created us in his image, a God who breathed into our nostrils the breath of life, and we became a living soul. Why is it that God looks at us and wants to ultimately spew us out of his mouth? It's because he sees our works. He sees that we're neither cold for him or hot for him, but in reality, we're just lukewarm. We're complacent. And because of this reason, Christ looks at us and say, we think that we're better than what we really are. And he's telling us our condition. And we rather accept, instead of accepting what Christ is telling us about ourselves, we tell God in reality, we're really better off by ourselves than with what you have to provide. And so this is why Jesus says, I get to a point where I want to spew you out of my mouth. But I want you to notice what Testimonies to the Church, volume 4, page 87 states. The Laodicean message applies to the people of God who profess to believe present truth. And notice what it states. The greater part are lukewarm professors. The Laodicean message applies to every single believer who believes in the first, second, and third angel's message. We see that this doesn't just apply to some people, but to the majority of Christianity. And because it states that the greater part are lukewarm professors. You see, when we look at the Laodicean church, it doesn't just mean lukewarm. It actually means a judged people. And so the following illustrates the three kinds of people mentioned in the message of Laodicea. You see, those who are cold are those who live for self, those who have no relationship with God, those who look at the pleading of God's call in their lives and they ignore it and rather live to their own inclination and their own desires. And we see that this is what is represented as someone who is cold, someone who looks out for himself, live for himself with no regards for humanity, nor with God. But then we see that a lukewarm Christian is one that is a little bit of me, a little bit of self, and a little bit of God. And so we see that Christ looks at that condition. He says, you can't have a little bit of you and a little bit of me. You either have to be hot completely or cold without me. And we see that the majority of the Laodicean church, the majority of the professed people of God are in this condition where they look out for themselves, but they give a little bit of God as well. What Christ wants us to ultimately experience is a fire for him, a love, a burning desire that allows us to give all to him and to our master. It's being hot. It's allowing Christ to be in us. It's to be spiritual and not live after the carnal flesh. You see, those who are hot Christians are the ones who have experienced the new birth and know the necessity of daily allowing the Holy Spirit to control their spirit and their minds. And they realize that if they fall into sin, they do not make excuses for their sins, but rather quickly ask God to forgive them and to cleanse them from all unrighteousness. You see, the cold know that they're not in a saving relationship with God, but the lukewarm, they think they're right with God, not knowing that they're truly in a lost condition. And so the reason why we look at ourselves more than what we ought to is because it's found in verse 17. It's because thou sayest, I am rich and increased with goods and have need of nothing, and knowest not that thou art wretched and miserable and poor and blind and naked. And this is the condition of the majority of those who profess to know present truth and to follow present truth. It's those who believe that I am rich, I'm increased with goods, I have need of nothing. And whatever remedy you have for me, Jesus, is really of no necessity. You see, not only are we rich physically with our bank accounts, but also rich spiritually. I mean, when you look at our Adventist movement, we see that God has blessed us with abundant knowledge of education and health reform and all of these other things that God has supplied for his people to follow. So we look at the wealth of knowledge that we possess and we tell ourselves we are rich. We are increased with goods. We look at the hospitals as God has blessed our Adventist hospitals, and we look at the employment rate, and we look at all of how the Lord is blessing our institutions and our schools, and we look to ourselves and say, look, the Lord is truly blessing. And we think that the external blessing that God is giving us is an indicator of whether or not you and I are in a saving relationship with Jesus. And so we come to a conclusion that we look at our bank accounts. We look at all of the knowledge that we possess as individuals. We look at how the Lord is blessing our denomination and our institutions. And we say, we need nothing. Whatever God has to offer, we truly do not need. But then Christ looks through the exterior. He looks at our hearts and he says, listen, you are miserable. You are wretched. You are truly poor, blind, and naked.

wicked. Why? Because Christ is not in our hearts. Christ is not dwelling in us. He's not, we're not allowing his spirit to dwell in us to allow the old selfish nature to be broken up. I want you to notice what Selected Messages, Volume 1, page 357 states. How plainly is pictured the position of those who think they have all the truth, who take pride in their knowledge of the Word of God, while the sanctifying power has not been felt in their lives. You see, they know so much, but they practice so little. They know how to give you a Bible study and break down the 28 fundamental beliefs, but in the reality, they have not allowed the Holy Spirit to come into their hearts and provide the power, the sanctifying power, to be felt in their lives. They know so much, but they practice so little. We take pride in all of the degrees that we possess. We take pride of all of the sermons that we preach and we listen to, not realizing that the true key of being an on-fire Christian for Christ is allowing his sanctified power to dwell in our lives. I want you to notice the quotation here. They may be crying, "The temple of the Lord, the temple of the Lord are we," while the courts of the soul temple may be haunt of envy, pride, passion, evil surmising, bitterness, and hollow formalism. Christ looks mournfully upon his professed people who feel rich and increased in the knowledge of truth and who are yet destitute of the truth in life and character. That is Our High Calling, page 349. We can sing praises to God. We can go to church, open up our Bibles, give good insight during Sabbath school, and say amen to a powerful sermon. We can go up and sing praises to our Lord. But Christ looks at his people and he realizes, you think that this is what pleases me. But in reality, though you may have a knowledge of truth, the truth of the matter is that you are destitute of the truth that is the Spirit of God living in your life. Because as I see your works, I realize that you truly do not know who I am. And that's the truth and sad condition that you and I face, brothers and sisters. And so this is why Testimonies to the Church, Volume 3, page 252 states, "What greater deception can come upon human minds than a confidence that they are right when they are all wrong? The message of the true witness finds the people of God, notice, in a sad deception, yet honest in that deception." You see, we look at ourselves and we say, yeah, I know of need of God, but don't do anything to change the condition. They said, yeah, I realize that I'm Laodicean. Yeah, I realize that I live part for me and part for God. But they're honest in their deception, but yet they haven't done anything to rectify the condition that they're in. You see, and this is the deception that majority of Christ's people are dealing with. We have the confidence in thinking that we're going down a right path when in reality we're going down a path of destruction. This is what Proverbs 14, verse 12 says, that there's a way that seems right unto a man, but the way thereof are the ways of death. You see, brothers and sisters, could it be that we think that we're all right when in reality we're all wrong? You see, the message that Christ is trying to embed in his people is one to understand our true need of Jesus Christ. Yes, it is a sad deception, yet we realize we need Jesus, but we don't do anything to fix it. You see, I thought that lukewarmness meant that we're not working hard enough for God. But that's not the meaning. See, I can be busy working for God. I can be doing evangelistic series. I can be giving Bible study. But I can come to a point that I really do not feel my wretchedness. I don't feel that I'm poor. I do not feel like I'm blind. And I do not feel like I'm naked. You see, when I truly understood that I'm doing all of these works, but yet Jesus' love was not in my heart, it's at that point that I realized that I truly realized and understood my condition. So brothers and sisters, what is the remedy? What is the remedy that God is willing to provide for you and I to get out of this condition? So I'm glad you asked. I want you to notice what Revelation chapter 3, verse 18 states. "I counsel thee to buy me of gold tried in the fire, that thou mayest be rich, and white raiment, so thou mayest be clothed, and that the shame of thy nakedness do not appear, and anoint thine eyes with eye salve, that thou mayest see." You see, Christ gives us the solution to our condition. You see, we realize that we're wretched, miserable, poor, blind, and naked. So Christ says, "Buy of me, buy gold, and I will make you rich. You're naked, buy of me of white raiment, and I will clothe you. You are blind, you can't see, buy of me, and I'll give you eyesight so that way you may see your true condition." So, brothers and sisters, what does this all mean?
What is gold tried in the fire? What is this white raiment that Jesus is willing to offer us? What is the eye salve that Christ is willing to provide for you and I so that way you and I may be able to see?

I want you to notice what Christ's object lesson, page 158 states. The gold tried in the fire is faith that works by what? By love. Only this can bring us into harmony with God. So Christ is offering us to buy gold, and the gold that he's asking us to buy is gold that is faith that works by what? By love. You see, so many people have downplayed the word love, but love is the key to unlocking the true experience that God wants us to have. The gold tried in the fire, brothers and sisters, is faith that works by love. And what is faith? Faith comes from hearing, and hearing from the word of God. It's actually doing what God asks us to do. And it's a love that is motivated for us to follow God's precepts and his commands. This is the only thing that will bring us into harmony with God. We know that the wages of sin is death, and sin is what causes our separation from God. And so the only way that you and I can be in harmony with God once again is by buying of that gold that Christ is willing to give to us if we buy from him. And that gold is faith that works by love. And so my question is this to you. Are you motivated by God's love? Are you doing what God asks you to do? And the reason you're surrendering and doing it is simply out of the love for your maker? Or is it because you want to gain a reward? Or is it because you don't want to go to hell? Brothers and sisters, if love is not the motivating factor, then it's safe to say that we must check our relationship with God. For faith only comes by working for love, only comes by a love for our maker, Jesus Christ. This is why Galatians chapter 5, verse 6 states, for in Jesus Christ, neither circumcision availeth anything, nor uncircumcision, but faith which worketh by what? By love. Christ doesn't care about your outward works necessarily. The outward works are a demonstration of what's happening inside. But Christ desires for us to work faith that is motivated by his love. This is what Christ desires for you and I. And so I want you to notice what Selected Messages states. Man needs a power out of and above himself to restore himself to the likeness of God. But because he needs a divine aid, it does not make human activity unessential. Faith on the part of man is required, for faith works by love. And what does love do? It purifies the soul. Brothers and sisters, there is a work that you and I must do, and we're going to unpack that in our next presentation as we unpack the seven steps to completion. We see that in the process of sanctifying us, that there's a work that you and I must do in cooperation with God, what God desires for us to do. See, man needs to understand that there's a power above himself, and that you and I are not capable of saving ourselves. We must do our part, but that part only comes from what's working from within. We see that faith can only be worked and purify our soul if it's motivated by love. And so we see this is the goal that Christ desires for us, for you and I to buy from. But I want you to notice what the white raiment is. Notice what Bible Commentary, Volume 7, page 965 says. The white raiment is the righteousness of Christ that will be formed into the character. We discussed this in our previous presentation, that the robe of Christ's righteousness isn't something that covers us with unconfessed sins, but it's a working or principle that works from within that's ultimately demonstrated out. So the white raiment is the righteousness of Christ that will be formed into the character. And notice what allows our characters to be formed. It is a purity of heart, purity of motive that will characterize everyone who is washing his robe and making it white in the blood of the Lamb. And so we see, as we are standing before Christ, as we see our true condition, we are truly naked. And the reason why Christ wants to cover us with is with his right raiment, which is ultimately the righteousness of Christ that is formulated within the character. But is more importantly, we have to understand that it's motivated by purity of heart and purity of motive. It's working by love. And this is what ultimately allows us to come back into harmony with God again. And we see that the blood of Jesus is essential for us to getting back to where we need to be. Amen. And so we see that Christ provides the gold because we are truly poor. And so he says, I want you to buy gold of me. And we see that gold is love, or faith worketh by love. And he says, he sees our condition and he tells us that we are naked. So he says, listen, I want you to buy me white raiment, buy my righteousness as I work within you. And I want to give you a pure heart. I want to give you pure motive.

and I allow my blood to cleanse you and make you whole. And so our last thing that Christ wants us to buy from him is one of an eye salve. Notice what the eye salve is according to the quotation here. The eye is sensitive, is a sensitive conscience, the inner light of the mind. Upon its correct view of things, the spiritual healthfulness of the whole soul and being depends. The eye salve is what? It is the word of God that makes the conscience smart under its application, for it convicts of sin. But the smarting is necessary that the healing may follow and the eye be single to the glory of God. So understand what we just read here in Bible Commentary, Volume 7, page 965. The eye salve that allows us to see our condition is no other than the Word of God. The Word of God reveals to us our condition. It allows us to be convicted of sin. And as we're convicted of sin, we see our need of Jesus. Now, mind you, when we're convicted, it's not meant for us to run away from God, but to run to him. And as we see a true knowledge of who we are, as we confess our sins to him, he says he's willing and just to forgive us, but to also cleanse us. And as he cleanses us, as he allows us to see our condition, as we surrender our hearts to him, then our eyes will maybe single to the glory of God. And so I wanted to notice what happens here in Desire of Ages, page 313, because this is of vital importance. Notice what it says. If one sin, how many sins? One sin is cherished in the soul, or one wrong practice retained in the life, the whole being is contaminated. And you may ask yourself, how is that so? How can one wrong practice retained in my life contaminate my whole body? Well, I want you to ask a very logical question. You see, I usually demonstrate this by grabbing a bottle of water, and I open the bottle of water and I just take one swig. And then I put a little bit of alcohol and poison in there, and rat poison, and I put it in there, and I close it up, and I shake, and I tell people, how many of us want a drink of this water? Nobody ever seems to raise their hand. And I ask them the question, why wouldn't you drink this water that's 99% good? And the response is always, because it has 1% poison. Brothers and sisters, if logic tells us that 1% of poison may kill us, what makes us think that one sin cherished in our hearts will not keep us away from heaven? We know that the Bible states that the wages of sin is what? Death. And so what Christ wants to do is to eradicate sin from our life. This is why if one sin is cherished or one wrong practice, the whole being is contaminated. But notice, the man becomes an instrument of unrighteousness. Have mercy. One sin, one bad practice contained in my life, that one sin that I do not want to surrender to Jesus, will ultimately contaminate me and allow me to be not used as an instrument of righteousness, which is Christ's desire, but an instrument of unrighteousness. So what do we do? What must we do? What is the remedy that God is willing to provide for you and I? I want you to notice what God desires for us to do is simply to invite Jesus into our hearts. Because we see in Revelation chapter 3 and verse 20, what the passage says, "Behold, I stand at the door and knock." Why is he at the door knocking? Because the truth of the matter is he's not in our hearts. You see, the reason why we are poor, blind, and naked is because Jesus is not in our hearts. So he's there standing, knocking. And that word in the Greek is one of a continuous knock. He's constantly knocking in your hearts. "Behold, I stand at the door and knock. If any man hears my voice and open the door, I will come into him and will sup with him and he with me." So Christ's desire is for you to open the doors of your heart, to invite him in, so that way you and I may be able to sup with him and you with me. I remember I had an experience

Selected Messages, Volume 1 states, how willing is Christ to take possession of the soul temple if we let him? You see, the condition that we're in is because we have not allowed Christ into our hearts. He's knocking, but it's up to you and I whether or not we open that door and allow Christ to come in. It states that if the soul temple, how willing is Christ to take possession of the soul temple if we will let him? He is represented as waiting and knocking at the door of the heart. Then why does he not enter? It's because the love of sin has closed the door of the heart. The reason why Jesus is outside of the hearts, our hearts, is because we have allowed sin to enter in and we close our hearts to Jesus. And that's the truth, brothers and sisters. You see, if you and I didn't struggle with sin, let me take that back. The reason why you and I struggle with sin is because we love sin. You know, I'm learning the principles of healthy eating, and I have a hard time sometimes eating broccoli. Now, I know it's nutritious, and some people have cooked it to that made it taste very good. But I overall, from time to time, I really like ice cream. You see, you can't tempt me with broccoli, but you can tempt me with ice cream. And so what our experience is that we love sin. This is the reason why we're tempted by it. It allures us because it gives us every craving and desire that we have in our hearts. And so the reason why Jesus is not in our hearts is because the love of sin has closed Jesus out. And we know that light and darkness cannot mix. Jesus is a true gentleman. And if he sees that you're spending time with your sin, he's going to gently and politely leave and have you close the door, and he'll continue to knock until you allow him back in. And so, brothers and sisters, I love how this quotation concludes. As soon as we consent, as soon as we see that sin has overstayed its welcome, when lust and pride has overstayed and they're making havoc into our lives, as soon as we consent to give sin up, to acknowledge our guilt, the barrier is removed between the soul and the Savior. And I don't know about you, but that brings me great joy. Amen. We see that as soon as we consent and not wanting that sin in our lives, we realize, Lord, this sin has overstayed its welcome. I hear you knocking. I give you permission to come on in. Jesus comes in, and that barrier, that sin that has allowed us to be separated from God is now removed, and we are now one in one with our Maker. Oh, the beauty of Jesus' love. Oh, how we long to dine and commune with him and to sup with him and to have intimate relationship with him. Brothers and sisters, as soon as we consent to give it up and acknowledge that we have wronged Jesus, he is willing to remove that barrier so that love of sin no longer has to be there. The love of Jesus can be there instead. Amen. And so this is why we see that Testimonies to the Church, Volume 1, states that she says, I saw that many have so much rubbish piled at the door of their heart that they cannot get the door open. Some have difficulties between themselves and their brethren to remove. You know, I worked as an assistant dean for 1 year, and one of the duties of the dean is to do room checks. Every Friday, right before sunset, they had to make sure that the rooms are spick and span before they was able to have Saturday night activities. And man, some of these kids' rooms were super clean, but you always had that one or two students who never seemed to clean up their room, right? And I remember walking to a door, and there's one particular student. As I'm trying to open up that door, I'm trying to budge. I'm trying to kick in that door. And as I finally got that door wedged open, I saw all of this trash and rubbish. It was ramen noodles. I was probably there for 3 weeks. I saw roaches. I mean, this room was a mess. And I'm thinking to myself, how can you live in such a condition like this? But brothers and sisters, that's the true condition of our hearts. She states that there's so much rubbish that's piled in our hearts that even when we ask Christ to come in, it's hard for him to come in because there's so much that is piled there at the door of our hearts. Brothers and sisters, it even states that there are some difficulties between themselves and their brethren to remove. There may be some hostility, some envying between you and your family. It could be against your spouse. It could be with people at the church, your board members, elders, pastor, whoever it is. Brothers and sisters, there are things that are hindering you from allowing Jesus to enter in, and that barrier needs to be removed. There's some relationships that need to be rekindled. There are some relationships that need to be bonded once again. And brothers and sisters, maybe Christ is telling you right now, humble yourself. Apologize to that individual who wronged you or you may have wronged. That barrier must be removed before Christ can enter in. But notice it continues. Others have evil tempers, selfish covetousness to remove before they can open the door. Others have rolled the world before the door of their heart, which bars.

the door. All this rubbish must be taken away, and then they can open the door and welcome the Savior in. Brothers, sisters, that's the remedy. We see that the problem is that we have rolled the world in, right before our hearts. We've allowed envying and strife and pride to separate us from God. And brothers and sisters, it's not until we acknowledge that we have these things in our hearts, as we ask God, Lord, I give you consent to come in. Christ then comes in and he removes it. But first you must consent in giving it to him first. You see, all of this rubbish must be taken away. And then once we confess it, once we consent to give it to Jesus, Jesus says he's willing and he's just to remove it and to cleanse it and to empower you with his spirit. Brothers and sisters, Desire of Ages, page 466. Notice what it states. The expulsion of sin is the act of the soul itself. True, we have no power to free ourselves from Satan's control, but when we desire to be set free from sin, in our great need, cry out for a power out and above ourselves. The powers of the soul are imbued with the divine energy of the Holy Spirit, and they obey the dictates of the will in the fulfilling of the will of God. And if you're behind the TV screen, I hope you can say a hearty amen for me. Amen. Listen to what it stated, that the expulsion of sin is an act of itself. The fact that we want sin out of our lives is an act of itself. Yes, it is true. You and I have no power to overcome sin. You see, when we commit sin, we are controlled by Satan. We are then slaves to unrighteousness. But notice, the desire, the simple fact that we desire to be set free from sin, and we cry out, Lord, remove this sin, remove this barrier from my life, Christ sends his Holy Spirit immediately to remove that barrier. And then at that point, we are able to obey and the dictates of the will of God, and we ultimately fulfill the desires of Jesus' heart. That is powerful, brothers and sisters. You don't have to wait to be restored. You can ask Jesus right now to restore you. Simply say, Lord, I'm tired of struggling with this sin. I consent in confessing that this sin has separated me from you. I give you permission to come into my heart. Jesus immediately comes in. He removes. He gives us his spirit. And as the spirit dictates what we should do and say, we will then be naturally acting out the impulses of God. Notice what testimony says, volume 5. It says, humble yourselves before God and make an earnest effort to empty the soul temple of all rubbish. What is the rubbish? It says, all envyings, all jealousies, all suspicions, all fault findings. Cleanse your hands, ye sinners, and purify your hearts, ye double-minded, according to James chapter 4, verse 8. We see, brothers and sisters, that the first step is for us to humble ourselves before God. Christ wants us to make an earnest effort to say, Lord, this rubbish that has been separating me from you must be removed. I realize that I have envy in my heart. I realize that I have hostility towards my sister, towards my husband, towards my wife, towards my aunt, whoever it may be. Oh, I'm jealous of my coworkers. I'm jealous of my roommate. Oh, it doesn't matter what she wears. She looks great in everything. It doesn't matter what I do. It seems like I can't get good grades in school and my roommate parties up a storm and get good grades. I'm jealous. Oh, I found fault in everyone. They should have improved in this better. They should have improved this lecture better. They should have cleaned this room to my liking. And we find faults in everyone. We're suspicious of everyone. But Christ says we must humble ourselves before him. Make an earnest effort to analyze and to really reflect to see what sins are separating you from God. And so how do I do this? Just ask the Lord to enter into your heart. But pray this simple prayer. Say, Lord, here's my heart with all my heart sins. Here's my resentment, my bitterness, my hatred, my blaming others for my sins of irritation and impatience or whatever else that is in your heart. Tell God, take my heart, cleanse me from all sin, create in me a new heart and come into my life. Empower me by your Holy Spirit. And Jesus promises that he can do it today if we simply surrender all to him. This is why I love what Review and Herald states. It says that if we ask him, the Lord will give us the Holy Spirit to cleanse the habitation of the soul. For every room of the temple of God must be entered and purified. Oh, I love Jesus. Oh, as soon as I submit and consent, Lord, I realize I have all of this rubbish in my heart. I realize that I have envy and pride and jealousy and fault finding. We see that Christ, as soon as we consent, he sends his spirit, removes the sin that separates us from him.

and he comes in and he starts cleansing. You see, I lived in a Puerto Rican home, and one of the famous cleaning detergents that we use is Fabuloso. And so I can imagine God coming in, and he takes his gloves, and he starts taking the spray bottle, and he's spraying every corner of your heart and in our lives, in the living room, and cleaning it and sanctifying it with Fabuloso and bleach, just to purify our souls. Christ says that he is willing to enter into our hearts and to allow our whole temple to be cleansed by his Spirit. And so we see in Gospel Workers, page 287, when one is fully emptied of self, when every false god is cast out of the soul, the vacuum is filled by the inflowing of the Spirit of Christ. Such a one has the faith that purifies the soul from defilement. He is conformed to the Spirit, and he minds the things of the Spirit. He has no confidence in self. Why? Because Christ is all and in all. Brothers and sisters, the importance of understanding the Laodicean message, the importance of us understanding the message of Christ, our righteousness, is to understand our nothingness, but cling on to his allness. You can hashtag that, by the way. But we see that the confidence is not in our ability and our power to save ourselves. No, we must come to a point that Christ is all and in all. Brothers and sisters, if we realize our lost condition, there is no need to feel discouraged. You see, God has a wonderful plan to save us and to give us power to live the sanctified life. But we must discover his plan and then cooperate with him. And that's what we're going to be discussing in the seven steps of completion. This is just a foundation, but now we're going to go into the practical. So, brothers and sisters, make sure that you log into the seven steps of completion, because we're going to give you the practical steps on how you and I can live a sanctified life by the power of the Holy Spirit. You see, our confidence doesn't come in our own strength, but it comes through the strength of Jesus Christ. You see, as I look at the picture, I realize that I have no power in myself to overcome the sins of my life. But I'm reminded by the promise found in 2 Corinthians chapter 12 and verse 9. But he said to me, my grace is sufficient for you, for my power is made perfect in weakness. Therefore, Paul states, I will boast all the more gladly about my weakness so that Christ's power may rest upon me. So, brothers and sisters, rest assured that if you are a weak, struggling Christian, you have the power to live a holy and sanctified life. Christ says that it's when you're weakest that at that point you are able to be made strong. And I imagine as Christ was hanging upon the cross, as the sins of the world was upon his shoulders, he looked at you, he looked at me, and he says, my son has and my daughter has no power to overcome this temptation and this sin. But I'll hold on. I'll take an extra breath, because in my weak condition, in his moment of weakness, is where I'm able to provide his strength. Brothers and sisters, it's Christ's love for you. Christ and his weakest moment is where we can find our greatest strength, is at the cross. Jesus was there. He was there hung naked. He was ashamed. Everyone seemed to have left him, but he was there hanging for you and I. And there he says, listen, you may be weak right now. You may look like there's no hope, but look at my strength. Look how I'm holding on to this cross for you. In those moments of weakness, brothers and sisters, look unto Jesus. Look at the cross. It is there that you can find the power to overcome. And so I realized that the reason why I haven't been an on-fire Christian is because I haven't surrendered the envyings, the jealousies, the pride, the lust, all of those things. I have not surrendered to Jesus. There was no way that I can continue to study his word, continue to pray. There was no way that I can continue to witness to others while I was still having rubbish in my heart. And so if you're struggling here today, it's okay. The struggle is real, but so is our God. Amen. And so Jesus wants to remind you that he loves you more than you ever know. He is there willing to pick you up if you have fallen. You don't need to worry about tomorrow. Today, you can give him your heart. Today, you can say, Lord, I realize that I'm a weak Christian, but in my weakness, I realize that I can be mighty and powerful by the empowering of your Holy Spirit, by the empowering of your love. Oh, tell the Lord that you love him. And if you don't know how to love him, tell him, teach me, Lord, how to love you. Oh, he loves you more than you'll ever know. And so as we conclude, just understand that the struggle of being a Christian is a real one, but so is the God of heaven. Amen. We may be struggling, but Christ promises us a victory. So the struggle is real, but so is our God.
Understand that he loves you. Understand in your moments of weakness, he's able to give you strength. As we conclude, let's bow our heads for

The word of prayer. Lord, we just want to thank you. Understanding that the reason why we haven't been an on fire Christian is because we've been holding on to sins in our lives. Lord, you want us to buy of you gold that is faith tried in fire. Lord, you want us to buy of you, from you, raiment that is your righteousness that works from within. Lord, you want us to see our condition, that eye salve that understands who we are as we study the word of God. Lord, we realize that we must surrender it to you. And Father, you promise that as soon as we consent and realize that the sin has separated us from you, that you are willing at that very moment to take it away and to infuse us with your spirit. We thank you so much, dear Lord, for blessing us here. And we pray that as we conclude this topic, that you may continue to work in us the good work that you have begun. We love you. We thank you, for we ask this in Jesus' holy name. Amen.

Welcome back to another segment of Remedies for the Remnant, a program that is dedicated to give you quick glimpses of the wonder of God's way of healing and restoring that He offers His sincere followers through His Word in the spirit of prophecy. 1 Thessalonians 5:23 sends us a valuable, very valuable message. There the Apostle Paul, through the work of the Holy Spirit upon his heart, says, "And the very God of peace sanctify you wholly. And I pray, God, your whole spirit, soul, and body be preserved blameless unto the coming of our Lord Jesus Christ." And of course, verse 24 says, "Faithful is he who calls you, who also will do it." I'm so thankful for the three-dimensional intimacy that God has engineered into the human body, physically, mentally, and spiritually. It's such a beautiful picture of God's desire to lead us into the best of health possible for our age and condition, even before the coming of our Lord Jesus Christ.

sends us a beautiful message of God's desire for each one of us. Beloved, I wish above all things that thou mayest prosper and be in health, even as thy soul prospers. What a revolutionary growth experience it is when a person realizes that the health of their body is directly affected by the health of their thinking. Ministry of Healing, page 241, clearly communicates this concept. The relation that exists between the mind and the body is very intimate. When one is affected, the other sympathizes. The condition of the mind affects the health to a far greater degree than many realize. Many of the diseases from which men suffer are the result of mental depression, grief, anxiety, discontent, remorse, guilt, distrust, all tend to break down the life forces and invite decay and death. Disease is sometimes produced and often greatly aggravated by the imagination. Many are lifelong invalids who might be well if they only thought so. Many imagine that every slight exposure will cause illness, and the evil effect is produced because it is expected. Many die from disease, the cause of which is wholly imaginary. You know, modern science is discovering that. Research now shows that 87 to 92% of all physical illness originates in the mind. Isn't this amazing? How intimately connected the thinking is to the health of the body. Well, Dan, what's the solution? Well, here on the same page is the mental part of the solution. Courage, hope, faith, sympathy, love promote health and prolong life. A contented mind, a cheerful spirit, is health to the body and strength to the soul. A merry heart, a rejoicing heart, doeth good like a medicine, Proverbs 17:22. Friends, I'm so thankful that in whatever condition I may find myself in, by the grace of God, I have the freedom, and so do you, to practice courage, hope, faith, sympathy, and love, knowing that I am cooperating with our loving Lord to bring healing to my body and soul. And dear friends, recognize this. The most beautiful way that we can increase in courage and faith and hope and love is by beholding the Master, Jesus Christ, from the Word, studying His life, thinking about what it means to us, thinking how I would apply it to my own personal experience. That's one of the most powerful and healing ways that you can actually find more courage and hope and love, purity. Remember this, your body is the temple of the Holy Ghost, which is in you. It's not yours. Take care of it. All three dimensions. You'll be glad you did. Praise God. Until next time, take courage.

when investigating why a person may be ill, a missing link is sometimes hormones. So what I'd like to do in this lecture is I would like to have a look at hormones. I'd like to look at how they run. I'd like to look at what throws them out. And then I'd like to finish by showing you how you can bring back the balance. But let me begin by going through some of the symptoms of a person having a hormonal imbalance. For a female, some of the symptoms may be a girl getting her periods at a very young age. Normal is 16 to 18, but you hardly ever hear of that today. A lot of girls are getting their periods at 9, 10 years of age. There is something wrong

for a child to get her periods at such a young age. Another symptom of a girl having a hormonal imbalance is very heavy periods, very painful periods. Also premenstrual tension, painful breasts. Some other symptoms, a little bit more severe, might be endometriosis, cysts on the ovaries, fibroids in the uterus, cysts in the breasts, breast cancer, uterine cancer. Also depression, heart disease. These are some of the symptoms of a hormonal imbalance. What about in a man? In a man, a hormonal imbalance can be exhibited by low sperm count. Also inability to hold an erection, often called PD, penile dysfunction. Another symptom may be prostate problems. We didn't know what the word prostate meant 20 years ago. It's almost a household word today, especially for men in their 50s, 60s. Also, too much of the female hormone can cause a man to be effeminate, and too much of the male hormone can cause a woman to be masculine. These are some of the symptoms of a hormonal imbalance. So let us begin by looking at how the monthly cycle runs. Notice that our sex hormones are made from cholesterol. Cholesterol is a very important lipid in the human body. In this series, we're going to do a presentation on heart health where I will explore how important cholesterol is in more detail. If we don't have enough cholesterol, our body can't make the sex hormones. From cholesterol, the body makes pregnenolone, and from pregnenolone, the body makes progesterone. Progesterone is a key hormone because from progesterone, estrogen is made, from progesterone, testosterone is made, and from progesterone, the adrenal hormones are made, basically your fight and your flight, your stress hormones. So I'm going to present this balance or this monthly cycle like a dance, and it is like a dance. Different players come onto the stage at different times of the month. Progesterone in this dance is going to be wearing a green dress, and progesterone's nickname is happy hormone. So as you can see, this is pretty important. There's the old saying, happy wife, happy life. There are a lot of unhappy is going to be wearing a red dress, and estrogen's role in the body is that of a cell proliferator. Basically, cell proliferator means causes massive cell growth. And that is what causes the skinny young girl to develop into a beautiful, shapely woman. But if estrogen levels remain too high, then the beautiful, shapely woman can get out of shape the other way. I liken estrogen to water and fire, good slave, bad master. Of the 28-day cycle, the first week is when a woman is menstruating. So day one is when a woman's menstruation begins. Day one of the monthly cycle, estrogen levels are low, or backstage, so to speak, in the dance of the hormones. Progesterone is also backstage. But by day seven, estrogen levels are rising. And by day 11, estrogen levels are quite high, so estrogen at this stage is the star player in the dance of the hormones. Let's go to the stage where the dance is played out, which is the reproductive organs of a woman's body. This is the uterus. These are the fallopian tubes. They're the ovaries. That is the cervix. And this is the birth canal. So at this time of the month, estrogen is causing massive cell growth in the lining of the uterus, causing the blood nest to develop. Estrogen is also causing massive cell growth in the ovaries, causing egg to develop. Estrogen is also causing a form of lubricant to be released in the birth canal. By day 14, a fully developed egg bursts forth from the ovaries. The little filaments on the end of the fallopian tube pull up the ovary into the fallopian tubes, and the fallopian tubes are ever moving along like this, causing the egg to move up, up, up into the fallopian tubes further along. Where the egg bursts forth, a blister is developed, and this blister is called the corpus luteum. I've written it in green.

Queen because it is the main site of progesterone production in a woman's body. Can you see the importance of a woman ovulating? Because when a woman releases the egg every month, then corpus luteum is made, and corpus luteum, being the main site of progesterone production in a woman's body, maintains her progesterone levels. Progesterone is the precursor for the other hormones, so it's very important to maintain proper progesterone levels. So with the production of corpus luteum, estrogen levels drop and progesterone levels rise. You see, there's no need for estrogen anymore. We've got our bloodness, we've got the egg, and we've got the lubricant in the birth canal. So with the rise of progesterone in the dance of the hormones, what effect does progesterone have? Progesterone has a ripening effect on the

to facilitate the entry of sperm up into the uterus. So you can see that the stage is set for the entry of man. Did you know that between 200 and 500 million sperm are released with one ejaculation? That's incredible, isn't it? Let me show you why. Sometimes up to half come back out. If the sperm meet this cervix, very difficult to gain entry. If the sperm meet this cervix, when it hits the lubricant, it literally grabs the sperm and shoots it up into the uterus. And these sperm have got a long journey. They've got a long way to go. And some of them go down the wrong road. There's no road map here. And some of them go down the right road and, aha, they've found their prize. Which, of course, is the egg. I saw a photograph at a seminar one day of 15 sperm all trying to gain entry into one egg, but only one does. Sometimes two do, and that's when the twins share the placenta. But most of the time, it is one. Did you know that within a few days, there is a division to the first two cells, and the DNA of a new human being is perfectly intact? There's a lot of discussion about when life begins. With that knowledge, when does life begin? It actually begins within days of conception, because that DNA has never been and never will be again. About every 7 days, there's a division to two more cells. Little by little, this is happening, giving the union time to keep moving down and nestle into the wall of the uterus. And of course, that's where we all began. Isn't it a miracle that any of us are here? When you consider everything that has to be in the place for the start of a new human being. Again, we're reminded of the Psalm 139, verse 14. I will praise thee, for I am fearfully and wonderfully made. Marvelous are thy works, and that my soul knoweth right well. Science is delving more and more into the intricacies of how the human body works. And the further they explore, the further they discover, the more it is illustrated that it's basically an impossibility for us ever to have evolved. It is true what Genesis says. I think it's Genesis 1:26 that we were created in the image of God. What happens with the hormones, with the conception of a new human being? With the conception, progesterone levels soar 200%. Isn't the comment often when a woman's pregnant, she's just blossoming? No wonder her happy hormones have soared. There is only one hormone, progesterone, but with estrogen, it's a family of estrogens. Let me show you. Estrone is called E1, and it has strong cell proliferator action. Estradiol is often referred to as E2. It also has strong cell proliferator action. Estriol is referred to as E3, and I call it the delicate estrogen. It does not have strong cell proliferator action, and it's estriol levels that rise in pregnancy. But what happens if there is no conception? If there is no conception, by day 26, progesterone levels drop. And by day 26, estrogen levels drop. And when both of these levels drop, and in the dance of the hormones, basically go backstage, then the blood supply to the uterus is cut. And when it is cut, the bloodness comes away, and we are once again at day one of the monthly cycle. That's how it should run. Unfortunately, there aren't many cycles that look like that today. And we're going to have a look at why that is so. But before we do, let me make a comment on sperm. When sperm enters a woman's body, her immune system rises to attack because it's an alien. But when sperm goes through the prostate gland of a man, it takes on an immune suppressant property. So when woman's immune system rises to attack sperm, the immune suppressant property of sperm knocks back woman's immune system and sperm survives. Otherwise, none of us would be here. But woman's body has memory, and every time her husband enters her, her immune system rises to attack and it says, oh, it's husband.

husband will just stand back. And so sperm come through. But can you imagine how dangerous it can be for a woman to have multiple partners, and how dangerous it can be in the case of homosexuality? What about a pap smear? What is a pap smear? A pap smear is a little scrape or a little nick taken out of the cervix to test for abnormal cells. Let's say a woman has a pap smear, and that night she is intimate with her husband. Her immune system was busy healing that little scrape, and in the presence of sperm, the immune system has to stand back. Let's say it happens before she goes to sleep and sperm stays there all night. Her immune system cannot go back to healing the scrape until in the morning gravity causes sperm to come away. Let's say she's a very sexually active woman and this is happening 2 nights out of 3. 6 months later, she goes back to have another pap smear. They happen to take the scrape on the same site and the result is abnormal cells. What caused the abnormal cells? Actually, the first pap smear that was never allowed to heal. Women should be told that after a pap smear, not to allow sperm to enter for 4 weeks. Would it take 4 weeks? In a healthy woman, it'd probably take 10 days. But there are some women who go to bed too late, don't drink enough water, aren't exercising, living on fast foods, having too much coffee, too much wine. It would take 4 weeks with those women. One lady said, my husband cannot wait 4 weeks. I said, well, he needs to wear a condom so that the sperm doesn't enter until the pap smear is healed. But what is causing the imbalance? Let us make a list of what's causing the imbalance. Number one, the contraceptive pill. 1957, the first contraceptive pill was introduced to women. 1960s is called the sexual revolution. Women wanted to be able to have sex without having a baby. But men and women are and will continue to pay a very high price for this so-called sexual freedom. What is the pill? How does it affect a woman? The pharmaceutical companies grow acres and acres of Mexican wild yam. Mexican wild yam contains a plant chemical called diosgenin. In a laboratory, diosgenin can be converted to progesterone. Now, the pharmaceutical companies cannot patent progesterone. They can only patent something new, something they create. So they add a few more atoms to one area and come up with a synthetic estrogen. They add a few more atoms in another area and come up with a synthetic progesterone. These are the synthetic hormones that are in the pill. And when a woman takes them, they are fed into the biochemical pathway that her body uses to make the hormones. But it causes a disruption and the body says, what's happening? Must be pregnant. So the body stops releasing the egg. And that's why the woman doesn't fall pregnant. For 3 weeks she takes the pill and for 1 week she takes a sugar pill. And when she takes the sugar pill, the body quickly thinks, oh, mustn't be pregnant now. And so there's a token bleed. And then a week later, the pill starts again. Oh, must be pregnant. Can you see the disruption it's causing? But what I want to show you what's happening is week after month on the pill. So progesterone, the key hormone, estrogen down here. Month after month on the pill, no ovulation, no corpus luteum. Where's progesterone going? It's dropping. Month after month with the synthetic estrogen going in, where's estrogen going now? We now have a problem, sadly, too common today, called estrogen dominance and progesterone deficiency. Good slave, bad master is now the master. And what does the cycle look like now? Estrogen is up here. Estrogen, with its cell proliferator action, causing fibroids to develop in the uterus, causing cysts to develop on the ovaries, causing lumps to develop in the breasts to the point of causing breast cancer. The Cancer Foundation in Australia have issued a warning. Estrogen is a known human carcinogen. Where's progesterone? Well, it's down here.
And how does the woman feel the week before her periods? Watch out.

she'll bite your head off. I said to one lady, do you get premenstrual tension? She said, no, I just hate my husband for a week every month. She's got it. How many women and men think it's normal? I've got some very good news today. It's not normal. It's not normal. And I'm going to show you how to get the balance back. As one woman said, thank you for giving me my daughter back. When her daughter turned 13, she said, horns grew. She was able to bring back the balance and the horns went in. Isn't that good news? The body's designed to heal itself, and it will heal itself if you give it the right conditions. So these are the problems, some of the problems that the pill is causing. Who was introduced to the pill? The baby boomers. How are the baby boomers now? How old are they now? 50s, 60s. Going through menopause, how are they faring? Terrible. Hot flushes. You see, estrogen is a capillary dilator. It causes the blood to rush to the skin and the woman's gets hot and the husband knows it because in the middle of the night all the bedclothes are thrown off and then soon they're pulled back on again. What is also happening as they're going through menopause with this disruption? Weight gain. So many women have this extra weight in their torso. So many women have said to me, I go on so many diets and I cannot lose this extra weight from around my torso. It's almost an impossibility if estrogen levels remain high because of its cell proliferator action. The woman has no desire for sex. And when she does have sex, it's very painful because the cells lining her birth canal are getting very thin and there is no lubricant. And she's depressed with not enough progesterone. She goes to the doctor. He gives her hormone replacement therapy. More synthetic hormones. Body thinks it's pregnant again, so the flushes stop, and the woman's very happy. One woman said, I'm a CEO of a big company. She said, I'm in the middle of meetings. All of a sudden, I'm getting hot flushes. I'm dripping perspiration. I've got a fan. She said, I can barely function. She said, I started taking HRT, hormone replacement therapy. Oh, she said, it was wonderful. I no more had these flushes. But the hormone replacement therapy, that's all it does, stop the flushes. Body thinks must be pregnant. So instead of putting the energies to the skin, it goes into the breasts, into the uterus. 6 years later, the lady goes to the doctor with a lump in her breast. She has breast cancer. That's all HRT does, is stop the flushes. It doesn't do anything about the weight gain, doesn't do anything about the desire or the discomfort with sex, doesn't do anything about the mood, her antidepressants. More drugs. Drugs never cure disease. They just change the form and location of the disease. The doctor assesses this woman, she is confirmed she has breast cancer. He takes her off HRT immediately. Why? He knows. He knows it can cause breast cancer. So you say to the doctor, why do you do that? He said, this is his answer. He said she was suffering and it brought her relief. That is true. And not every woman will get breast cancer. That is true. I don't know about you, but I'm not interested in playing Russian roulette with my health, with my life. Unfortunately, in medicine, they're only taught that there's two options. You suffer or you take the drug with its possible side effects. I will show you of another option in this lecture. What also is causing the imbalance is meat. In Australia today, chickens, well, they used to be given growth stimulants, but not anymore. So what they do now is they genetically modify the chicken to produce more estrogen. No matter whether it's a growth stimulant or it's been genetically modified, if the human being eats that chicken, they are getting the growth stimulants. We had a young man do our program, and his mate had a brother, and his mate was 6'6", and the brother was 6'4",

and their father owned a chook farm. Well, you call it a chicken farm. So if their father owned the chicken farm, what do you think they're eating every single day? Chicken. And the mother was 5 foot 2.5 and the father was 5 foot 10. Where did these 6 foot six and 6 foot four sons come from? It's the growth stimulants in the chicken. You see, this is causing chickens to be fully developed at the age of 5 weeks. We had a girl do our program who'd worked in the farms where they grow the chickens. She said sometimes they escape and they grow this high and they find them dead in the bush with their legs broken. You see, they get them to market before they grow any more. What about fish? Well, if you've got 80% of women on pill or HRT, and the sewage is taken out to the sea, the fish are feeding on the sewage, they're finding female fish with male tendencies, male fish with female tendencies. What about red meat? It's against the law in Australia to give cattle growth stimulants, but we had a cattle farmer's wife do our program. She said the pharmaceutical companies are always knocking on our door, pushing the growth stimulant. She said, we don't do it, but many do. It used to be that you could stop the growth stimulant 5 months before market and it wasn't picked up in the blood test. Today, it's 5 days before market and it's not picked up in the blood test. You see, if it's in the meat, it's in the product. But I have had some people who've come to me for help, never been on the pill, mothers never been on the pill, they're vegetarians, there's more. And that is plastics. When I was a little girl and a plastic bottle was left in the sun, it would go brittle and crack. They don't go brittle and crack anymore. That's because they contain nonylphenol. And nonylphenol is a chemical that's put in plastic to keep it soft. The molecular structure of estrogen contains a phenyl ring. And that phenyl ring is the key that unlocks the door to get into the estrogen receptor site. So can you see that this phenyl in the plastic gets into the estrogen receptor sites? Also bisphenol A, often called BPA. Bisphenol A is often found lining tins. So plastics can cause a disruption in the hormonal imbalance because they're estrogen mimickers. Often they're called xenoestrogens. You may have heard of that. What can also produce xenoestrogens is herbicides, insecticides, pesticides, also chemicals. A lot of chemicals break down to estrogen mimickers. So you can see someone can never have been on the pill and be a vegetarian and still have a hormonal imbalance because of their exposure to these things. Let me show you the three different estrogens. And when you see the three different estrogens, you can see the difference. You can see the effect that they're having on the body. So I'm going to draw three cells, and I'm going to draw three estrogen receptor sites. So estrogen receptor sites on the three cells. So this one here is going to be the xenoestrogen. And xenoestrogens are 20,000 times stronger than human estrogens. So they're big. So they're about like this. They're very big. Your human estrogen is 20,000 times stronger than plant. So how big is the human estrogen? It just sits in, perfectly sits in. Well, what about plant? Plant is a tiny little slip of a thing that just lines the receptor site. So looking at this equation, you can see that the xenoestrogens are 400,000 times stronger than the plant estrogens. Psalm 104, verse 14, the Bible says, God gave herbs for the service of man. Let me show you how they work. This one here has got the key, it's got the phenyl ring, and it just gets in whether we need it

or not. Plant comes to the receptor site and knocks. Do you need me? Cell says, we've got too much. And so the plant estrogen just sits at the door. And the good news of that is it can protect that cell from the xenoestrogen. So can you see the plant estrogens can play a protective role? But if they knock and the cell says, we need you, then it will come in. You see how the Bible puts it beautifully in the King James? God gave herbs for the service of man. They're to serve you. And when you are serving someone, you actually just give them what they need, don't you? The big difference with the xeno. What plants are high in the plant estrogen? Soy and red clover. You may have heard of the drug tamoxifen. Women who've had breast cancer are often put on tamoxifen. And tamoxifen blocks the estrogen receptor site because they acknowledge that it's high estrogen that's feeding cancer. But tamoxifen has side effects as well. Women are told they should be on it for 5 years. Red clover will do the same thing. Red clover is the plant estrogens that will sit at the door, and red clover is a very, very safe herb. What about soy? Let me show you the soybean that's grown in America today. It's called Roundup Ready because it's been genetically modified to resist Roundup. And before harvest, the field is sprayed with Roundup 5 times. So we've got 1, 2, 3, 4, 5 doses of Roundup. That is a dangerous soybean. But it's not dangerous because of the natural plant estrogens. It's dangerous because of the xenoestrogens it contains. So problem number one, it's been genetically modified. Problem number two, it is very high in the xenoestrogens. A friend of mine did a thesis on soy, and everyone says to her, tell us the story of soy. She said, very easy. God made it good, man mucked it up. End of story. It's a pity to throw the soybean out because it is very high in anti-cancer properties and it has the natural plant estrogens that balance the estrogen levels in the body, that protect the cell against the harmful estrogens. So if someone says to me, isn't soy bad? My response to that is, what soy are you talking about? If you can get organically grown, non-GMO soy, that is the soy that can protect the cell, and that is the soy that will not cause a problem. So as you can see by my illustration, it's actually not the soybean, it's what they've done to the soybean. So how can we bring back the balance? Let's make a list. Number one, eliminate. If you don't turn the tap off, you're still going to be mopping up in the other corner. Eliminate the pill. Eliminate HRT. So how are we going to stop having babies turning up all the time? There are 3 signs that a woman's body will give her that she is ovulating. Sex is 2-part. Contraception should be 2-part. The woman's role, I believe, is to know when she's ovulating so she can say to her husband, I am safe or I am not safe. His role is to wear a condom or to master the art of withdrawal in that week when she is not safe. So let me show you the 3 signs. 1 sign is her temperature changes. A woman should take her temperature before she gets out of bed every morning, and she will find that it will do this. It'll drop and go up onto a higher plane. Now, when her temperature drops and goes up onto a higher plane, that is an indicator that she has begun to ovulate. And most women will ovulate around day 14 of the cycle. Taking the temperature allows a woman to define it. It might be day 13, it might be day 15. The second change that she will observe is her vaginal mucus changes. So when estrogen levels are high, it's more thick and white color. When progesterone levels are high, it's a lot stringier and clear. Now, at first, a woman has nothing to compare it with. And so I suggest she make a chart, and every single day, she test it and then monitor it. The 3rd sign is that the cervix changes. So that's as simple as testing the cervix every day and monitoring it. And as the months go by, she will start to

see the pattern. HRT, the list that I give you here will show how a woman can balance her hormones and reduce the flushes without having to go to the dangerous drugs. Eliminate meat and its products. If people say to me, but I love meat, I say, well, it's got to be a very small part and it must be organic. But myself, I choose to be a vegetarian. Plastic, I think it's impossible to eliminate plastic. It's very handy. But be mindful of your exposure. 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And try and, again, go organic. So that's how you can eliminate. Number two, the liver has the ability to detoxify us from environmental poisons. And it'll take the estrogen. Particularly what we're talking about now is down one of two pathways. If it goes down the hydroxy 2 pathway, it basically eliminates it out of the body. If it goes down the hydroxy 16 pathway, it comes back in 100 times worse. So we don't want that one. I'm going to explain it as highway 2 and highway 16. So to stimulate highway 2, vitamin B6, B9 and B12. The highest B vitamins source in the food would be your raw nuts and seeds. But if someone's got a hormonal imbalance, they initially may need to take a supplement. Also, the cabbage family. The cabbage family contain a plant chemical called indoles. And indoles stimulate highway 2 and discourage highway 16. Also, flaxseed. Flaxseed contains lignans. And these lignans, like the indoles, encourage highway 2 and discourage highway 16, and also licorice, the herb licorice. If you have high blood pressure, forget the licorice because it can pep the blood pressure up a little bit more. So number one is turning the tap off. Number two is taking these things to stimulate the liver to release the excess estrogen. And number three is a cream called the Anna's Wild Yam Cream. And the Anna's Wild Yam Cream contains diosgenin. Now, this is the plant chemical found in the wild yam. So the Anna's Wild Yam Cream, I think number one ingredient is the yam cream, and number two ingredient is chaste tree or vitex, and that also helps with the imbalance. When you apply

definitely an imbalance. I met a 92-year-old woman who was on the Anna's Wild Yam Cream for her osteoporosis. You see, progesterone boosts bone-building cells. I have seen women come off their antidepressants by going on the Anna's Wild Yam Cream, boosting progesterone, happy hormone, implementing what I have drawn up here as the 8 laws of health, and little by little by little, they're able to get off their antidepressants. So any symptoms of a hormonal imbalance can be remedied by the Anna's Wild Yam Cream. The dose is just a little finger dip up to the first knuckle and apply it to the inside of the arms one time, the chest another time, the abdomen another time, inside of thighs another time. And this is applied every morning and every night for 3 weeks. Now, if a woman's still menstruating, she applies it for the 3 weeks that she is not menstruating. So she stops when the periods begin and she resumes maybe a day or two after her periods have stopped. If a woman is not menstruating anymore, she just chooses 1 week of the month where she doesn't apply the cream. Some women find it easier to eliminate the first week of the month or the last week of the month. So that is how it is applied. High estrogen opposes thyroid function. And so many women who have a thyroid problem, it can be traced back to the pill. Many women who have depression, it can be traced back to the pill. One lady said, no, it's been 30 years since I was on the pill. I said, that's right, but it threw the balance out then and the balance is still out. I just explained to you what some of the problems the baby boomers are going through. How old are the baby boomers' daughter? Well, the daughters and the sons are in their 30s and 40s now. This is the generation where couples aren't able to have children. Maybe it's the man with a low sperm count or inability to hold an erection. Maybe it's the woman who has this imbalance and is unable to produce the egg every month. Do you know there are many babies called Anna, couples who are unable to have children, who went on this program, and they are so grateful that they have their little baby. Their baby is called Anna. How long would a woman need to be on it for? A woman may be on it for at least a year. One lady said, I tried this and it didn't work. I said, how long were you on it for? She said, 2 months. Let me show you what's happening after 2 months. So we've got the imbalance, the estrogen dominance, the progesterone deficiency. After 2 months, we're about here. We need to be here. You see, sometimes it's 20 years out of balance. The good news is it won't take 20 years to get back into the balance, but it may take 1 year, maybe two. One lady went on the cream and all her hot flushes stopped. After a year, she stopped the cream. The flushes came back. What's her body saying to her? A little bit more, please. She went on it for another 6 months, and then she stopped, and the flushes did not return. So there's a little bit of fine-tuning. A little bit of fine-tuning as the body gets back into balance. What I love about this cream is it's working with the processes in the body that the body uses to bring back the balance. There is something else that is becoming very popular today, and it was developed in the Chinese dynasty. It's called yoni stones. Now, yoni stones are made out of nephrite jade. And nephrite jade is the best thing for these stones to be made out of because it's a very dense stone, and you will see why. It was developed in the Chinese dynasty so that the young girls could get themselves toned for the emperor. But women are finding today that they are bringing tone back into their vagina. Now, this is what some women have told me, that the tender cells that are lining the vagina, making it very difficult to have sex, are no longer tender. And because it's strengthening the muscles around this area, the lubricant returns. Let me show you what happens. So usually a woman will order a set of three, and this may be the first one, and this may be the second one, and this may be the third size.
And there are little holes here

that something like dental floss can be put in. And this yoni stone, so the largest one is inserted first, and that would sit just against the cervix like that. And a woman will begin by wearing it for 1 hour a day. A woman will insert it and hardly know it is there. And then for a whole week, she would wear it for an hour a day. And then the second week, she might wear it for 2 hours a day. The third week, 3 hours a day, till she builds up to 5 or 6 hours. And she might wear it 5 or 6 hours a day for a few months before she goes to the second stone. Sometimes these yoni stones are called kidney stones because of their ability to also strengthen the bladder and strengthen the kidney. I have known women who have conquered their incontinence by wearing the yoni stones, which is why they're called kidney stones. So once a woman's pelvic girdle, because it's all about the pelvic girdle starts at the belly button and it goes through the legs to the coccyx. And many women, and men too, lose pelvic girdle strength. And this is so common today that unfortunately you'll see people get colon or bowel prolapse, uterine and vaginal prolapse, also bladder prolapse, because they've lost tone in their pelvic girdle. Now these yoni stones, because of the muscles having to hold that, it starts to strengthen the muscles. Let me give you some feedback that I've been getting. One woman, almost 40, she gave birth to twins, and ever since the birth of her twins, every time she laughs, every time she coughs, every time she has any activity like that, she's a little bit incontinent. And she could never go on a trampoline or she'd be a little incontinent. And she started to wear the yoni stones, and I think she told me after 3 months she could cough and laugh and no more incontinence, which is an illustration of why they're often called kidney stones. It's just a device to strengthen those muscles, to strengthen the pelvic girdle. She told me too that a few years ago she fell on her coccyx. With chiropractic work, she was able to manage it, but she always had a dull pain. 3 months after wearing the yoni stone, she had no more pain in her lower back. Another woman in her 50s, she said to me, "I thought my sex life was over. It was just so painful and no lubricant." She said 5 months after wearing the yoni stones, and of course after 5 months she's still on the larger one, she said, "I have no more pain." And she said it's been a wonderful surprise to my husband and I that the lubricant has returned. It appears once the muscles get strong, then the glands that are releasing the lubricant basically are revived. Can you see why they're becoming popular? And you can put yoni stones. Yoni is European for vagina. You can put yoni stones in. You will find some cheaper brands, but the best are the nephrite jade because it's a very dense stone. And as you can imagine, it needs to be dense so that there's no little crevices where microbes might try and develop in that warm environment. What I'm also finding is that men are being helped with the Anna's Wild Yam Cream. Anna's Wild Yam Cream also make a man one now. And this is some of the feedback I'm getting. One man said, "Excuse the French, but this cream has just put lead in my pencil." In other words, this man who's in his late 50s, he said, I'm now able to perform sexually. So it's helping the penile dysfunction. Another man, he had prostate cancer, and he was taking a 3-monthly injection to get his testosterone levels down. So he made a decision to stop the 3-monthly injection because he was developing breasts in his late 60s and getting hot flushes from the injection. So what he did, and this is number 4 on balancing the hormones, it's the 8 laws of health. So what this man did is he made sure that he'd exercise every day, getting fresh air, had some sunshine every day. He made a decision to stop eating sugar and to stop coffee. He also started to go to bed early. He started to eat a plant-based diet. He started to drink more water. He started to read his Bible. His wife emailed me 10 months later. She said, "The breasts have

gone down, the flushes have stopped, and his testosterones are the best they have been for years. What an amazing body we live in, with an incredible ability to heal itself if you give it the right conditions. That's why you're the doctor. If it works, do it. If it's not working, be patient. In fact, in page 127 of the Ministry of Healing, she says, nature's process of healing and upbuilding is gradual, and to the impatient it seems slow. But in the end, it will be found that nature untrammeled does her work wisely and well. And also in Galatians 6 verse 7, no, 6 verse 9, let us not be weary in well-doing, because in due season we will reap if we faint not. And then in Hebrews 10:35, it says, cast not away therefore thy confidence in the which is great recompense of reward, for ye have need of patience, in that after you have done the will of God, you might receive the promise. God wants us to be healed. God wants us to get the most out of our bodies, and unfortunately, many aren't. And as I'm sure you have seen by my illustration in this lecture, sometimes the imbalance of the hormone is the missing link. And how nice to know that when we give the body the right conditions, it will start to balance. So this herb that God put in the wild yam, you can buy now in a cream to apply it to your skin, and the yoni stones that were developed in the Chinese dynasty to help with the young women getting themselves toned for the emperor, are now being used to bring strength, balance, and enjoyment back into many couples' married life.

There is an oft-repeated quote that says, "We have nothing to fear for the future, except we forget the way the Lord has led us and His teaching in our past history." As we look back, we can see God's hand guiding through the various chapters of Earth's history and leading His people from generation to generation. Since the beginning, there has been a struggle between good and evil, and this has played out in the Christian world since its inception, in particular, since the time of Constantine. Constantine was the one who brought many practices into Christianity that were pagan in origin, and thus the battle between truth and error was not just a matter for the Christian world to look for attacks from outside, but now they had to look internally as well. The Bible speaks about wolves coming into the flock, giving us the imagery of wolves in sheep's clothing, professing piety, yet clinging to unbiblical practices, and thus corrupting the church. During the 1260-year prophecy from 538 to 1798, God's church was in the wilderness, hunted, persecuted, and marginalized. Groups such as the Waldensians in northern Italy struggled to keep the gospel light burning during the Dark Ages. From the 1300s and the time of John Wycliffe onwards, the light slowly started to pierce through the darkness as the Bible was translated into the English language, a huge and revolutionary advancement for the church. As the Reformation journeyed on, later reformers such as John Huss and Jerome in Bohemia, Martin Luther in Germany, Zwingli in Switzerland, John Knox in Scotland, and John Calvin in France, each would be key in standing for truth during their time and once again showing the beauty of the Bible as light was being unshackled. Each reformer advanced truth.

truth. But the problem was that their followers would often only go as far as they did in their rediscovery of the Bible. In the early 1800s, the Great Advent Movement looked for the return of Jesus, but he did not come. The tears of this bitter disappointment would form the stream of Adventism that would grow from these humble beginnings into the church that it is today. The challenge today is still to present the beauty of God's Word and the love of Jesus to a society that is indifferent, ambivalent, hostile, and ignorant of biblical realities. The battle between truth and error, good and evil, still rages on. Ellen White wrote so eloquently about the great controversy between Christ and Satan through time, and we still see it today on a daily basis. Today we stand on the precipice of time, in the very feet and toes of the image of Daniel 2, on the cusp of Earth's history. As we look back, we can see the amazing experiences that God has led us through, but the journey is not over. As a people, we need to be clear on our prophetic identity and committed to taking the message around the world. As we look back, our legacy is assured, but there is still work to do. The gospel still needs to go to every nation, kindred, tongue, and people. Matthew 24, verse 14 says that when this gospel of the kingdom shall be preached in all the world for a witness unto all nations, and then shall the end come. Whilst there has been much growth in recent years and decades, and while many new areas have heard the message, there are still huge swaths of the world that have yet to hear the good news. The Bible still needs translation and distribution. Missionaries are still needed, both in far-off lands and also in the big cities. The best days of the church and mission service still lie ahead. The best sermons have yet to be preached. The best Bible studies have yet to be given. The best health work has yet to be accomplished. The best schools have yet to be built. The character of Christ and his love still needs a more complete revelation in his people. Don't be an armchair supporter or a bystander, but get involved in the work of God that we can finish it together.

Last time we looked at the way Moses gained a victory over the enemies at Rephidim. Now, if you follow his example, you too will gain the victory over the enemy that surrounds you, an enemy that's inside of you, called selfishness and pride. These are the two greatest enemies we have to cope with. Then the Lord said to Moses, write this for a memorial in the book and recount it in the hearing of Joshua, that I will utterly blot out the remembrance of Amalek from under the heaven. This is the first mention in the sacred record of writing. Now, there's a big debate when writing was born, and I made an interesting study about this. But the Bible says this happened. This is about 1450 BC. It happened. Archaeology confirms it. Until recently, it was not known how this was done and

what kind of script they employed. The fact that alphabetic writing existed in the time of Moses was only discovered about the time of the First World War, recently. Previously, it had been known that alphabetic script was only used by the various peoples in Palestine, particularly the Phoenicians, that's up Lebanon way and Syria, in the first millennium. European alphabets had developed in stages in Greek and Latin from the original Phoenician script. This is an interesting study. Let us enter this important archaeological site, Ugarit, in Syria. Today it's a worn, torn country. I hope the peace will come back again. The first alphabetic form of writing was invented here at Ugarit and Sinai at almost the same time. So when Moses came on the scene of action, he had an alphabet. I bought this little replica of the first alphabet from Ugarit, Syria. Very precious. Developed before the time of Moses. In 1916, Dr. Ella Gardiner attempted to decipher inscriptions in the Sinai Desert, and he published it, his strange writing. They were found some 10 years earlier by Sir Flinders. They were found some 10 years earlier by Sir Flinders Petrie, sorry for the slip of the tongue, at the Egyptian copper mines of Wadi Magara in Sinai. Other expeditions made some additional discoveries of inscriptions in this area as well. And now the stones cry out. A new alphabet was developed here. The combined labor of a number of outstanding linguists had succeeded in deciphering this previously unknown script, today called Proto-Sinaitic script. These inscriptions reveal the astonishing fact that they constitute the earliest attempts at composing a Semitic script which consisted of about 25 characters. You know, when I visited Sirbit el-Qadim and the surroundings, my heart was strangely warmed, because this was a fulfillment of prophecy and it enabled Moses to write the first five books in the Bible plus Job. They may have had no written language of their own, the people who worked in the mines, but had become acquainted with the hieroglyphic system of writing used for centuries in Egypt. Please watch the video we've produced, Moses and the Prophet, that was filmed right here at Sirbit el-Qadim, which will shed more light on the story of the Exodus. While exploring the most famous historical site, a thought came to me. It's wonderful how thoughts come to you and thoughts come to me. Makes life fulfilling. The invention of alphabetic writing shortly before the Exodus was as much a providential gift of God as was the invention of printing by movable type shortly before the Reformation. There are so much to discover yet. God's timing, my friend, is always providential. He has proved it in your life and in mine. Sometimes we ask, why do we have to wait? God's time is perfect. Be patient. The Bible could never have become the book of the people if it had been necessary to write it in the complicated hieroglyphic and cuneiform systems which preceded the invention of alphabetic script. Imagine working with an alphabet of 2,300 characters, hieroglyphics, or cuneiform. The Bible would have been carried by a wheelbarrow to people. God made it easy for us to learn more about His character of love. This is a place I visited in Jordan. It's
just north of Amman.

called salt. The burial place of Job. Guess who wrote the book of Job? Moses. With the Proto-Sinaitic script that was discovered in the Sinai Desert. With this new script,

read the book of Genesis. Where were the books of Exodus, Leviticus, Numbers, Deuteronomy written? Here in the Vale of Shittim, next to the Jordan River, just before Israel went through the Jordan and just before Moses died. It's an interesting history. The Hebrew Bible is the oldest and most complete record of the history of the origin of man. Genesis chapter 1. Read it. That's much better than the Gilgamesh epic and other creation stories and flood stories. The book in which Moses wrote the story of Amalek's attack and defeat probably consisted of a papyrus scroll, the most common Egyptian writing material at that time. Do you think Moses kept a diary of the sojourn through the desert? I think so. Fortunately, he did. Now, Moses wrote down, the Bible says, the starting points of their journeys at the command of the Lord. Here it is. And these are the journeys according to their starting points. Who else kept a journal in those days? I checked archaeology and made a tremendous, interesting discovery. It was Thutmose III. Moses probably acquired the habit of keeping a diary during the first 40 years of his life at the Egyptian court. And you're looking at the bust of Thutmose III, a contemporary of Moses, who kept a careful diary of all the events connected with his military campaigns. So, it was a common practice in those days. He recorded on each day, this is Thutmose III, day by day its name, and after the completion of a campaign, these field notes were transferred to a roll of leather in the Temple of Amun. This is where the correspondence was done. You're looking at the temple. Moses saw how it was done. It would therefore not have seemed strange to Moses to receive instructions to record the treacherous attack and defeat of Amalek for future reference as a memorial. Then the Lord said to Moses, "Write this for a memorial in the book and recount it in the hearing of Joshua, that I will utterly blot out the remembrance of Amalek from under the heaven." I'm so glad for the invention of writing. What do you notice? Somewhere here at Rephidim, the record was written down on parchment. Do you still remember from who Amalek descended? I asked Loretta, why would Amalek branch, the Amalek branch of Edom, be destroyed while the rest enjoyed protection from God? Because the Lord said, don't interfere with Amalek, Edom. But he made a different approach to Amalek, also from Edom. Listen to what the Lord says. Then the Lord said to Moses, write this for a memorial in the book and recount it in the hearing of Joshua, that I will utterly blot out the remembrance of Amalek under the sun. You know, God does not destroy people for nothing. Listen to what Deuteronomy also says about this. Remember what Amalek did to you on the way as you were coming out of Egypt? This he wrote just before his death. How he met you on the way and attacked your rear ranks, all the stragglers at your rear, when you were tired and weary, and he did not fear God. Why was God going to destroy them? The Amaleks who lived

the Rephidim area were exceptionally wicked and called for God's punishment. You know, there are certain measures, and when people become too cruel, God ends their existence. It was here that God knocked at their heart's door, but they did not respond. Please respond when He's knocking at your heart. It could be fatal if you refuse Him, but He wants to save us. When Amalek destroyed, exhausted, defenseless Israelites, God's grace was eventually exhausted. I once read a statement which says, our greatest sin is our inhumanity to man. If we are cruel to people, God will take care of us. But the greatest argument in favor of Christianity is a loving and a lovable Christian. And Moses built an altar and called its name, the Lord is my banner. 17:15. The building of an altar implies the offering of a sacrifice. For he said, because the Lord has sworn, the Lord will have war with Amalek from generation to generation. Inasmuch as the sacrifice was offered in celebration of victory, it must have been a thank offering. My friends, how often do we build altars of thanksgiving for the victories that God wrought in our lives? It is so important. What was this altar called? I'm standing in a newly excavated archaeological area, Bethel in Israel, built in honor of the victory over Amalek. The Lord is my banner. I like this. The Lord is my banner. Yahweh Nisi, says the Hebrew. Who else built an altar? Then, this is Jacob. Then he erected an altar there and called it El Elohi, Israel. Genesis 33, verse 20. My dear friend, if Jacob and Moses could build altars of gratitude, what about you and me? I once visited a very pessimistic lady. She says to me, I've got nothing to live for. I just have problems. She was just sitting in the house. So I said, please, do me one favor. I'll see you next week. Try and find three interesting things outside your house in the garden. Something positive. I came back. She had three pages of blessings written down. Please look around. There are blessings all over. The rod of God had been held up by Moses during the battle as soldiers hold up their standards. I like this. And as soldiers follow the standard, Israel had followed the directions of God. Thus, the Lord became their standard. Make the Lord your standard. As the soldiers held up their standards, so Israel's law was held on high while they followed him. God became their standard. What kind of banner would you like to carry? While in Egypt, the Israelites had frequently seen the military standards of the Egyptian armies, Thutmose 1, 2, and 3, Amun-Ra, there are so many gods, after whom their divisions were named. So they walked with their god, the banner, to war. We have a banner to go to war, which will frighten our enemy, the devil, called Jesus Christ. Different military divisions displayed different gods on their banners. Again, question, what is our banner to wear off the attacks of Satan?
giving the name the Lord.

Lord is my standard to this altar. Moses used familiar language and also called attention to the fact that the standard of the Lord was more powerful than the emblems of the Amalekites. It's a positive book, the Bible, helping us struggling sinners. Moses says that the name Jehovah Nissi stands for holy boldness. At this point in the narrative of Moses, we are introduced to his father-in-law and his son Hobab. Now, Hobab was also the brother-in-law of Moses because he married Hobab's sister. Now Moses said to Hobab, the son of Reuel, another name for Jethro, the Midianite, Moses' father-in-law, we are setting out for the place of which the Lord said, I will give it to you. Come with us, and we will treat you well, for the Lord has promised good things to Israel. The Lord has promised good things to Israel. Modern Israel can say this to those who do not believe in him. Come with us and enjoy good things from God. This man, William Shea, and we're somewhere in Armenia, Zoratskarar, did some interesting research on the Exodus story. And he's one of my archaeological heroes. He found a very strange inscription in this area, which looked a little different than the Proto-Sinaitic script on the rocks. After thorough research in consultation with other archaeologists, they reached consensus on the translation. Man, I was so excited when I made this discovery. And this is what it says. The Mighty One, you know who he is, resides between the cherubim, and he is for the congregation of Israel and Hobab. What an interesting description. What could be the symbolism of the glory between the cherubim, two of them? The Mighty One who resides between the cherubim is for the congregation of Israel and for Hobab. My friends, what a message of comfort. God is for us and for Israel. God is for those who serve him. He is with us and for us in our tribulations. This to me is the greatest evidence, archaeological evidence, that there was an Exodus. Walking with a camera crew, we filmed this site. The message of the Shekinah glory kept ringing in my mind. And beyond the second veil was the holy Shekinah, the visible manifestation of God's glory. The matchless splendor of the earthly tabernacle reflected to human vision the glories of that heavenly temple where Christ our forerunner ministers for us before the throne of God. What a statement. In the tabernacle and the temple is glory, dwelt in the holy Shekinah above the mercy seat. In their behalf, he constantly manifested the riches of his love and patience. It kept ringing in my mind. The Mighty One who resides between the cherubim is for the congregation of Israel and Hobab. So, my friend, put your name in the place of Hobab. Listen to the next powerful statement. It was shadowed by the wings of the golden cherubim and the unspeakable

unspeakable glory of the Shekinah, the visible symbol of the Most High God, had rested in it, in the Holy of Holies. That same God who resides between the cherubim, my friend, is for you and for me. What a comfort. What a message of the cherubs. Commandments, mercy, mercy seat, and the Shekinah glory. No language can describe the glory of the scene presented within the sanctuary. The gold-plated walls reflecting the light of the golden candlestick, the brilliant hues of the richly embroidered curtains with their shining angels, the table and the altar of incense glittering with gold beyond the second veil, the sacred ark with its mystic cherubim, and above it the holy Shekinah, the visible manifestation of Jehovah's presence. What a thought. It's so beautiful. Thus the Lord became their standard, all but a dim reflection of the glories of the temple of God in heaven, the great center of the work for man's redemption. I'm looking forward to see that glories in heaven. And I want you to be with me, where we will see the glory of God, which is His character. God was for Israel. But what about spiritual Israel? Yes, He's also with spiritual Israel. Romans 8:31. If God is for us, who can be against us? William Shea writes, this inscription probably was incised upon the completion of the construction or preparation of the cherubim for the sanctuary. The credit for the accomplishment, however, was not from the Israelite perspective to be given just to the cherubim themselves or to the workmen who made them, but was above all to be given to the God who was to dwell among the cherubim when the sanctuary was complete. He was indeed the mighty one, that same mighty one who had brought them out of Egypt and into this place where they could prepare His sanctuary. The symbols of God's salvation, love, is so amazing. He loves even you. He loves even me, my friend. He wants us to be with Him forever. Do not let sin keep you out of heaven. What a thought. God is for us when we accept Him as our Redeemer. Come and meet Jethro, the father of Hobab, in chapter 18 of Exodus. Not far distant from where the Israelites were now encamped was the home of Jethro, the father-in-law of Moses. Jethro had heard of the deliverance of the Hebrews, and he now set out to visit them and restore to Moses his wife and two sons. You know, the great leader was informed by messengers of their approach. Man, I think this was a tremendous moment, hugging his wife and two sons again. When I'm away from home and I get home again, it's so wonderful to see loved ones. And I imagine the joy that Moses experienced at this time. What was the meeting like? Let's ask another question. Topic of their discussion. What were they talking about? How long did Moses take off from the job? Was he a workaholic or questions we're asking? We're going to get the answers. And so it was on the next day that Moses sat to judge the people. And the people stood before Moses from morning till evening. That's a long time. So when Moses' father-in-law saw that

all he did for the people, he said, "What is this thing that you are doing for the people? Why do you do it alone? Why do you alone sit and all the people stand before you from morning till evening?" I think the old man was worried about his son-in-law. This thing is too much for any human being. Why didn't Moses delegate? It's so important for a leader to delegate. Well, the slaves were backward. Said to his father-in-law, "You know, they're very backward." Was Moses correct? Yes, he was correct. They were backward, slaves. Listen to his answer. "And Moses said to his father-in-law, 'Because the people come to me to inquire of God. You know, Dad, I must attend to their comments, their questions and complaints. When they have a difficulty, they come to me and I judge between one and another. And I make known the statutes of God and his laws.'" "Wonderful," he said to Moses. "Thank you, son." Did he congratulate Moses for his choleric disposition, his hardworking disposition? Is it good or bad at times? So Moses' father-in-law said to him, "The thing that you do is not good. Have you been reprimanded by your father-in-law? Both you and these people who are with you will surely wear yourselves out. For this thing is too much for you, and you're not able to perform it by yourself. Have your in-laws interfered with the way you do your work? Do they phone you, telling you how to do your work and rear your children? How do you react? Father-in-law, mother-in-law, listen now to my voice." I like this. "I will give you counsel, and God will be with you." He speaks so calmly to Moses. "Stand before God and the people, so that you may bring the difficulties to God. And you shall teach them the statutes and the laws and show them the way in which they must walk and the work they must do. Moreover, you shall select from all the people able men such as fear God, men of the truth, hating covetousness, and place such over them to be rulers of thousands, rulers of hundreds, rulers of fifties, and rulers of tens. And let them judge the people at all times. Then it will be that every great matter they shall bring to you, but every small matter they themselves shall judge. So it will be easier for you, for they will bear the burden with you. If you do this thing, and God so commands you, then you will be able to endure. And all these people will also go to their place in peace." "Thank you, Dad. Besides my doctorate in administration, I also have an MBA. Please go and enjoy my children, your grandchildren, the sons and so on." So Moses heeded the voice of his father-in-law and did all that he had said. And Moses chose able men out of Israel and made them heads over the people, rulers of thousands, rulers of hundreds, rulers of fifties, and rulers of tens. So they judged the people at all times. The hard cases they brought to Moses, but they judged every small case themselves. Then Moses let his father-in-law depart, and he went his way to his own land. This was the last time Zipporah complained to her father, "Dad, I don't have a husband." And ladies, do you have a kind of husband that
that was like Moses at some time.

Because your in-laws made millions of mistakes, my dear young friend, they can tell you how to avoid some of these mistakes. You'll be wise to listen to older people. You've made about 10,000 mistakes, but they made about 10 million mistakes. Do you know of cases where children rejected the advice of their parents and their in-laws? I can tell you many, many sad stories. Never reject advice from somebody older. Think of it. Even if you are learned, your less educated in-laws can teach you a few precious lessons from life's experiences. Next time, what amazing things happened on Sinai. Dear Father, thank you for people who can give advice, especially older people. Help us to accept the advice and spare our bodies. Help us not to overwork, but be moderate in everything we do. And thank you for the story of the Exodus and the lessons we learn from it. In Jesus' name.

One of the most important keys to helping our bodies to run well is the fuel that we put into our bodies. And we talked about the fire trucks. We talked about that car that had 1,500 horsepower. What about the human body? What is the fuel that makes our bodies run the best? No, we don't want to put kerosene in our cars. We don't want to put poor grade fuel in our cars. When I was a boy, I remember my dad would choose a certain gas station because the other gas stations had a propensity to have water in their fuel, and that would cause the cars to knock and not run well. And so he would choose a certain gas station in Chattanooga to get the fuel, and our cars ran well. Well, the question is, what fuel makes the human body run well? Yes, we can probably guess what the bad fuels are. We probably don't need help there. But what's the good fuel that the body that makes the body run well? That fuel is basic food that you can grow in your gardens. Like, how about fruit? Fruit is huge on our bodies running well. Whether it's a banana, an orange, a grapefruit, an apple. Also vegetables. You may have cauliflower, some broccoli, some lettuce, some kale, some spinach, some carrots. Those are great vegetables for us. And then we go over to the grains. We got oatmeal, we got grits, we got quinoa, we got couscous, and some of those are some names that you may not have heard before, the quinoa and the couscous, but really good.

have those grandkids 15 years longer, possibly, based on the fuel that you put in your body, according to the research done by Cornell University and by Cambridge University. But here's the key. Yes, they found that that food needs to be a whole food, plant-based diet, but it has to have variety. So what is whole food? What is plant-based? What is variety? Whole food is not processed foods. Our processed foods are those cereals, those breads, those Twinkies, those donuts. That food is processed. And according to Cornell, according to Cambridge University, the body just doesn't run well on that. It's kind of like sticking a low-grade fuel in that race car, or maybe even some kerosene in some of those fuels. So you want a fuel that is not processed. So what's not processed? It's right here. Your banana's not processed. Your tomato's not processed. That food is what comes out of the garden, what comes off the tree. Plant-based. Plant-based is something that is a plant product. And we found through their research, it was a 20-some year study. It's the most comprehensive study, nutrition study ever done, and it was done by Cornell and by Cambridge. And they found that a diet that has whole plant foods, such as the fruits, the vegetables, the grains, the nuts, and the seeds, the body runs, it's like 115% racing fuel. The other thing they found was it takes a variety, not just the same-o. You can't just every morning have a banana and an apple and an orange and then oatmeal and, say, some walnuts every morning. Here's why. You want an orchestra of nutrients. So your bananas is kind of like, say, the trumpet, and your orange is like the saxophone, and then your oatmeal is like the violin. Well, that's not an orchestra. You want an orchestra of nutrition. And so as you each day you change that menu to where one morning you have a banana and some oranges and some grapes and maybe some oatmeal. Tomorrow morning you may have a mango and a papaya and pineapple and maybe some grits. So you want to change that up each day. So for breakfast, you can have some fruit, some grains, maybe some cornbread, some almonds or some walnuts. That's a great breakfast. We also found that if you eat breakfast, if you wait and don't eat breakfast for 2 hours, and over 2 hours after you get up, it actually increases your risk of a heart attack and a stroke by 150%. So you want to eat that good, healthy breakfast first thing in the morning within 2 hours of awaking. Plus, when you eat breakfast, it increases the metabolism, you burn calories, and that's going to be great. For lunch, or as we call here in the South, dinner, what's good for that? Well, you may have some beans, some rice, some cooked vegetables, you may have some spinach or some cauliflower, a good salad. And again, you may have some nuts. You may have some flaxseed ground on there. You may have some pumpkin seeds, some almonds, some walnuts. That's a great dinner, or you may call a lunch. Well, what about supper? And when you eat lunch, it's going to increase metabolism. It's going to burn calories. Well, supper is a little different. You don't want as big a supper as you do breakfast and dinner. You want to eat breakfast like a king, dinner like a queen, and supper like a pauper, like we did on the farm when I was a boy. We'd eat a big old breakfast, a big old dinner, and supper we might have some watermelon, or we might have some popcorn, but very little. Because my parents, my grandparents, my great-grandparents found when you eat a big supper, you just don't feel as good. We actually find the food has a propensity to putrefy and ferment. Also, Dr. Keim found, world-renowned physician who looked at the metabolism, he found that when around 2:30, 3 in the afternoon, our metabolism starts shutting off. So what we eat for supper, we actually have a problem sticking on here. I lost right at 50 pounds in 3 months by eating a good breakfast, eating a good dinner, and not eating after dinner. It's amazing what eating supper does to help you pack on that weight. Plus, you don't want that food to putrefy and ferment. But if you do want something for supper, make it easy. Maybe a smoothie or a light fruit or something like that. Again, if you want that good fuel,
The best fuel to help the human body to run, according to Cornell University and Cambridge University, is that whole food, plant-based diet. Whole food, it's not processed, plant-based,

fruits, grains, nuts, seeds, the vegetables, those are whole foods. But you want a variety. Don't have the same old all the time. You want different menus where you're getting different nutrients. I hope that helps you. Come back. We're going to take a look at some more very important keys for health.

Throughout history, men and women have searched for ways to extend life. And many have made special efforts to find a way to stop the aging process and live a lot longer than they have lived. That's the way Florida was discovered back in the 14th century. There was a Spanish explorer, you may have heard his name, Ponce de Leon, while searching for a new land for Spain, learned from the Indians of an island called Bimini, which was supposed to be in the Bahamas, on which there was supposed to be a miraculous spring or fountain that could rejuvenate those who drank from it. You've heard of the term fountain of youth? In search of this fountain of youth, Ponce de Leon led a privately outfitted expedition from Puerto Rico in March of 1513. And in April of that year, he landed on the coast of Florida near the site of modern St. Augustine. At that time, he didn't realize that he was on the mainland of North America, and instead supposed that he had landed on an island. Interesting to me. He named the region Florida because it was discovered at Easter time, in Spanish, Pascua, Florida, and because it abounded in lush, florid vegetation, just bunches of lush vegetation. Of course, the reality is Ponce de Leon never did find the Fountain of Youth, but interesting how Ponce de Leon's efforts have kind of stuck on people, because there are still multi-billion dollar businesses which are working to come up with a potent pill or some kind of food or something that can extend life and make life more abundant. In fact, I've read of organizations which for an exorbitant fee will even quick freeze a person's body and put it in storage with the promise to thaw you out when scientific advance has finally come up with an answer for the aging problem. And of course, the term they call it psionics. At any rate, I believe that the desire

desire to live forever is not a bad thing. I think God put it in us to be able to live and have life and have it more abundantly. But my concern is this. What makes this effort to extend life challenging and bad is when people reject the only one through whom eternal life can come. The Bible tells us in 1 John 5:12, he that has the Son has life. He that hath not the Son of God hath not life. We read also in John 14:6, where Jesus says, I am the way and the truth and the life. No man cometh unto the Father except by me. There is no other way in actuality to actually experience eternal life and experience a more abundant life, even in this difficult world we live in. This evening, I want to go back to basics and review the reason why there is no other way to have eternal life except through Jesus Christ. I suppose we could call this time some life-enhancing, life-giving class time. Perhaps we could even name it Salvation 101. Now, there might be someone who is listening to this, someone who has been a Christian for many years, who is considering tuning out of this presentation in their thinking. Oh, I've heard this over and over and over again. Well, I just suggest, and I would invite you to stay tuned in this evening and consider this. There might be something about salvation, about this experience with Jesus Christ that you haven't heard before. I remember reading a story about an Oregon pastor who was over in Africa doing evangelistic series. He had a unique experience that kind of highlights the importance of following Paul's counsel in 2 Corinthians 13, verse 5, where the apostle Paul says, examine yourselves whether you be in the faith. Prove your own selves whether Jesus Christ is in you, except you be reprobates. Here we go. The story goes like this. The Oregon pastor, after traveling for 2 weeks, had put on a nice, clean, white jacket. And as he was traveling with that jacket on, the trouble was everywhere he went, he could smell this horrible stench, this kind of uncomfortable smell. And he found himself looking sideways at everyone that he came across. While traveling on the back of an open-air truck, even, the putrid smell kept following him. It was so interesting. After commuting 120 miles, he put his hand into the inside pocket of his clean white jacket and pulled out a piece of processed cheese that he had put in there while traveling on the plane to Africa 2 weeks earlier. Isn't that interesting? Quite often, we consider our spiritual experience quite exemplary, and even go so far as sometimes of thinking the smell of unhealthy Christian experience is actually coming from someone else, when the reality is we ought to probably check our own pockets. So this evening, this might be the opportunity to actually check our own pockets. I invite you, whether you're Christian or non-Christian, to consider this. Why is it that we need Jesus? How come? Well, here's the first reason. I'm going to give you two reasons why we need Jesus if we want life. Number one is found in Isaiah 59, verse 2. And if you do have a Bible with you, I'd invite you to go to the Old Testament, right before the book of Jeremiah, to Isaiah 59, verse 2, and have a look at this, because this text gives us the first reason why we need Jesus. Problem number one that necessitates a Savior. Isaiah chapter 59, verse 2. Verse 1 says, behold, the Lord's hand is not shortened that it cannot save, neither his ear heavy that it cannot hear. The issue is not with God, but your iniquities have separated between you and your God, and your sins have hid his face from you that he will not hear. Very, very interesting to me. This text is actually talking about separation from God, and that is what sin has done. Romans chapter 6, verse 23 stacks it up even higher. When

And it says, the wages of sin is death. Now you understand, I'm sure, if you've not heard this before, that this wages of sin is not speaking about the death that someone dies when they get cancer in the hospital and they die. This death is actually talking about the second death spoken of in Revelation 21, verse 8. The death from which there is no return. The second death. Now, what makes this a major problem for us? If the death penalty is eternal death, the death penalty for sin, and we know that we've all sinned and come short of the glory of God. Amen? Romans 3:23. If the death penalty for sin is the second death from which there is no return, eternal death, then it is impossible for a person to pay the eternal death penalty for his personal sin and still live eternally. You got it? Impossible. The rest of Romans 6:23 says this, the gift of God is eternal life through Jesus Christ our Lord. What has Jesus done that gives God the Father the right to grant someone eternal life, even though they've sinned and deserved the second death? I love this. Isaiah 53, verse 6 gives us the answer. And again, we're right there in Isaiah. Isaiah chapter 53, one of my very favorite chapters in the Bible, all speaking about what Jesus has done for us. But in Isaiah chapter 53, verse 6, this is what it says. All we, like sheep, have gone astray. We have turned everyone to his, what? Own way. Interesting to me. And the rest of the verse says this. The Lord, God the Father, has laid on him, Jesus his Son, the iniquity of us all. 2 Corinthians chapter 5, 21 says it this way, for he, God the Father, made him, Jesus, who knew no sin, made Jesus who knew no sin to be sin for us, that we might become the righteousness of God in him. Wow. What does Paul mean in 2 Corinthians chapter 5 when he says, God the Father made Jesus, who knew no sin, to be sin for us, that he might become the righteousness of God, we might become the righteousness of God in him. It can mean only one thing. Between those two texts, Isaiah 53:6, 2 Corinthians 5:21, it can mean one thing. The Lord God did, in reality, lay on Jesus our sins and our guilt, our iniquity. 1 Peter 2:24 verifies the fact. Have a look at 1 Peter 2:24 if you've got a Bible. If you're listening right now in the air or whether you're here in the auditorium, 1 Peter 2:24 is just an incredibly beautiful text about Jesus. 1 Peter chapter 2, verse 24, talking about Christ, who in his own self bear our sins in his own body on the tree, that we, being dead to sins, should live unto righteousness, by whose stripes you are healed. Jesus did, in fact, I don't understand this, took our sins, your sins and mine, upon himself, as if they were his own.

my death penalty, the second death penalty, the one that we deserve. It was the same as if Jesus had committed that sin, not you and I. You know, the world-famous commentary on the life of Christ entitled The Desire of Ages gives this beautiful expression of what the Savior experienced for you and me. On page 25, I'm reading this, Christ was treated as we deserve, that we might be treated as He deserves. Awesome! He was condemned for our sins in which He had no share, that we might be justified by His righteousness in which we had no share. He suffered the death which was ours, that we might receive the life which was His. By His stripes we are healed. Amen. I am so grateful for that. I don't know if you're beginning to understand yet, as I have, as I share this, how vital it is, how vital Jesus Christ and what He accomplished for every inhabitant on this planet, how important and vital that really is. To Jesus is the only place that a person can go to be freed from the guilt of sin. A friend may listen to you and sympathize. A minister may give counsel. A psychiatrist might be able to try and explain your guilt away. But no one, friend, counselor, doctor, religious leader, psychiatrist, can do anything about removing your personal guilt. No one but Jesus. There's no one that can do this, remove the guilt, except Jesus Christ. No one. And nowhere except the cross are we to look for forgiveness and freedom from sin. Something else about this. Deuteronomy chapter 21 and John 19 verse 9. I want you to go to John 19 verse 9 and then Deuteronomy chapter 21, because there's something else that Jesus did on the cross. And I don't know if anybody's ever shared this with you. Maybe they have, maybe they haven't. But it just humbles me when I consider it. John chapter 19. There in the account, I'm just going to read very quickly. In the false trial, before Pontius Pilate, the religious leaders accusing Christ. And in verse 9, John chapter 19, and not verse 9, verse 6. Here it is. Let me read the account, and then let me hit on this with Deuteronomy chapter 21. I'm reading verse 1. Pilate therefore took Jesus and scourged him, and the soldiers plaited a crown of thorns and put it on his head, and they put on him a purple robe. And he said, Hail, King of the Jews! And they smote him with their hands. Pilate therefore went forth again and said to them, Behold, I bring him forth to you, that you may know that I find no guilt in him. Then came Jesus forth wearing the crown of thorns and the purple robe. And Pilate said to them, Behold the man. When the chief priests therefore and officers saw him, they cried out, saying, Crucify him! Crucify him! And Pilate said unto them, Take him then, and crucify him, for I find no fault in him. And the Jews answered and said, We have a law, and by our law he ought to die, because he made himself the Son of God. This is very interesting to me. They were saying, Crucify him, crucify him. He's committed blasphemy. Now turn with me to Deuteronomy chapter 21, and notice the significance of what happened there. In front of Pilate, Deuteronomy, front of the Bible, fifth book in the Bible, Deuteronomy chapter 21. If I said 31, I apologize. Deuteronomy 21. Oh God, bring this home to my heart. Help me to recognize again the incredible sacrifice that the Master made for us. Deuteronomy chapter 21 now. I'm looking at verses 22 and 23. Notice what it says there.

And if a man have committed a sin worthy of death, and he be to be put to death, and thou hang him on a tree, his body shall not remain all night upon the tree, but thou shalt in any wise bury him that day. For he that is hanged is what? Cursed of God. Interesting. You know how that applies to us? This is interesting. Galatians chapter 3. Galatians chapter 3, verse 13. What those Jewish leaders were doing, the church of Christ's day, they were actually placing a curse upon the Son of God. Galatians 3:13. Notice what it says there. Christ has redeemed us from the curse of the law, being made a curse for who? A curse for us. For it is written, cursed everyone that hangs on a tree. This is so amazing to me. Jesus became accursed of God for us, that we might have life. Why did he do it? Only one reason, out of love. I don't understand that kind of love, that he would actually take my sin upon himself, your sin upon himself, and then actually take the curse of God and be hanged on a tree. But he did it for you and me. How can a person benefit from what Christ has done in his death? If a person will believe God's word, what we just read, and surrender himself to God and receive Christ, attach himself to Jesus by inviting the Savior to live in his heart, Christ's substitutionary death on the cross actually covers that person's sin. That person is no longer liable for the death penalty he deserves, she deserves, for their sin. I'm grateful for that. How about you? Walk away forgiven by God? No longer liable for the death penalty I deserve, the eternal death penalty from which there's no return, which I cannot pay myself and still live? But there's another reason. That's reason number one why we need Jesus. But there's another reason why we need Jesus. One that you don't hear much about these days in religious circles. Another problem we face that only Christ can fix. The problem is this. The condition upon which eternal life is actually granted. Boy, you got to see these. Matthew chapter 19. Have a look at these. Matthew chapter 19, Hebrews chapter 5, verse 9, Revelation chapter 22, verse 14. Here we are, though, at Matthew chapter 19. The condition upon which eternal life is granted. And again, you don't hear this very often. Very seldom do you hear it, but it's extremely important. Not only can I not pay the eternal death penalty for my own sin and still continue to live eternally, impossibility, Christ had to take that eternal death penalty for me so that I could live. But look at this, Matthew chapter 19, rich young ruler comes to Christ in verse 16 and says, good master, what good thing shall I do that I may have eternal life? And notice what Jesus tells him. And he said unto him, why callest thou me good? There is none good but one, and that is God. But if thou wilt enter into life, do what?

Verse 14, have a look at it. My friends, this is a dilemma that no one can get out of. They might argue away the idea of eternal life, somehow dealing with their own guilt. But Revelation 22:14, notice what it says here. King James, by the way, and I think this is the most accurate translation. Blessed are they that do his what? Blessed are they that do his commandments, that they might have right to the tree of life and may enter in through the gates into the city. Same condition, three places. If thou will enter into life, keep the commandments. He became the author of eternal salvation unto all them that obey him. Revelation 22:14. Blessed are they that do his commandments. By the way, for those Greek scholars who are listening to this, Greek scholars, the word do in there is actually in the present tense, active voice. It means habitually do his commandments. Habitually. That they might have right. Phew, to the tree of life. Wow. Spirit of prophecy? Here it is. Listen close. From that famous book. And dear ones, I would encourage you to actually take the time to read Steps to Christ again. Steps to Christ, page 62. Listen to this. The condition of eternal life is now just what it always has been. Just what it was in paradise before the fall of our parents. Perfect obedience to the law of God. Perfect righteousness. If eternal life were granted on any condition short of this, then the happiness of the whole universe would be imperiled. The way would be open for sin with all of its train of woe and misery to be immortalized. Friends, if perfect obedience to the moral law of God was not the condition upon which eternal life was granted, guess who would have the right to be in heaven again? Satan and his angels. Contrary to what many have been taught, the Bible says we need obedience to be justified. Now, wait a minute. Before you say, well, that's not true, consider two things. Watch close. Question. What has someone done who chooses to surrender to God and receive Jesus Christ as their Savior and Lord? Have they not made a decision to obey God's will? They have. What's God's will? 2 Peter 3:9. God is not willing that any man should perish, but all should come to repentance. How about this one? 1 Timothy 2:4. God's will is to have all men saved. That's his will, to have everyone saved and to come to a knowledge of the truth. Wow. And when I actually accept Christ as my Savior, I'm making a decision to obey God's will. True or false? Have a look at this. Notice who's lost. 2 Thessalonians chapter 1, verse 8. 1 Peter chapter 4, verse 17. Go to 1 Peter 4 first. 1 Peter chapter 4. And notice the way the Bible puts this. This is so interesting to me. 1 Peter chapter 4, very interesting text about judgment. 1 Peter chapter 4, verse 17. For the time is come that judgment must begin at the house of God. And if it first begin at us, what shall be the end of them that obey not the gospel of God? What are they doing? Obeying the gospel. Choice. 2 Thessalonians chapter 1. Again, repeat performance. Listen to this. Talking about those who are lost. And to you who are troubled, rest with us when the Lord Jesus shall be revealed from heaven with his mighty angels in flaming fire, taking vengeance on them that know not God and that obey not the gospel of our Lord Jesus Christ. Now, isn't that an interesting thought? That the gospel is something I have to obey? Do you know why? Have a look at this. Another vital point. Romans chapter 2, verse 13. Someone says, whoa,

I don't need obedience to be justified. Well, have a look at the text. Let God's word speak. I'm just sharing God's word. Romans chapter 2, verse 13. Notice what it says here. For not the hearers of the law are just before God, but the doers of the law shall be justified. Oh, interesting. Very, very interesting. Now, why is this? You know, Dan, this is so foreign to what I've been taught. How come? Why is this? Dear ones, because of this. Because of the Bible definition for salvation. That's the reason why. Do you know what the Bible definition is for salvation? You know, so many people, you ask me, tell me, define salvation for me. You know what you hear? Well, that's getting to heaven, being saved, having eternal life. Notice the Bible definition for salvation, what Jesus came to do. Go to Matthew chapter 1. Matthew chapter 1. Matthew chapter 1, where the angel is actually talking to Joseph and telling Joseph, don't divorce Mary. She's on a divine mission. And the child that's going to be born of Mary is an awesome child. His name is Jesus. I'm looking now at Matthew chapter 1, verse 21, and see if you can catch the definition for salvation, what Jesus came to do according to this verse. And she shall bring forth a son, and thou shalt call his name Jesus, for he shall save his people from their sins. What did Jesus come to do? Save his people from their sins. Go to Acts chapter 3 once. I call this the greatest blessing in the Bible. So many times someone says, well, you shouldn't be praying for a sinner, someone who's unrepentant. Well, look at this text. I can pray and I can actually ask God to bless the worst sinner. You know why? Because of what Acts chapter 3 tells us. Acts chapter 3, along the same lines, very, very interesting to me. Acts chapter 3, verse 26. I call this the greatest blessing in the Bible. Acts chapter 3, verse 26. Here's what it says. Unto you first, God, having raised up his son Jesus, sent him to bless you in turning away every one of you from his iniquities. Awesome blessing. To actually be turned away from my iniquities. To actually be saved from my sin. Here's another text. Titus chapter 2, verse 14. I'm just rolling some of these by you just to validate the fact that the Bible definition for salvation is being saved from sin. Eternal life is actually the result of being saved from sin. It is not salvation. It is the result of being saved. Everybody following this? This is so vital to grasp. It makes the gospel so much more important. Titus 2, verse 14. Jesus, who gave himself for us that he might redeem us from all iniquity and purify unto himself a peculiar people zealous of good works. You see, if sin is disobedience or breaking God's law, 1 John 3, 4, and Jesus came to save us from our sin, and understand, sin is disobedience. If he came to save us from our sin, does it not make common sense that he has saved us to obey? Saved from disobedience, saved to obey? Of course. However, if we're going to attempt to meet this condition of perfect obedience without Christ, guess what? We're in deep trouble. Deep trouble without Christ. A couple of major reasons. Problem number one is this, our human condition. Have a look at this, Jeremiah chapter 10, verse 23. Notice our human condition. If we're going to try and meet the condition for salvation, for eternal life, by our own personal efforts. Problem number one is our human condition, Jeremiah chapter 10, verse 23. When I first saw this the first time, it just kind of blew me out of the water. Notice what it says, O Lord, I know that the way of man is not in

himself. It is not in man that walks to direct his steps. Interesting. How come? Why isn't it in man to direct his own steps? Turn over to Jeremiah chapter 17. Jeremiah 17, verse 9. Here's why it is not in me. Oh, yes, I can make choices and do all kinds of wonderful things. I can be the awesome philanthropist. I love that word. We can be doing all kinds of awesome things, but there's one thing we can't change. Deuteronomy 17, 9. The heart is deceitful above all things and desperately wicked. Who can know it? What's our heart? Without Christ, it's desperately wicked. I cannot direct my way in a healthy direction. Interesting. Because of the effects of sin, our hearts, our thinking processes are very, very deceitful. And that is why Jeremiah concludes in Jeremiah 13:23, can the Ethiopian change his skin or the leopard his spots? Then may you also do good that are accustomed to doing evil. If the Ethiopian can change his skin, or a leopard can actually change his spots, well, I think he wakes up in the morning, goes to his wardrobe, and he says, I think I'll wear a purple suit today. If the leopard could do that, then it would probably be possible for me, who is accustomed to doing evil, having a deceitful heart, to actually do good. The bottom line with this problem, all of our attempts to meet the condition of perfect obedience to God are as what? Filthy rags. Unacceptable to God. Isaiah chapter 64 makes it very clear. But we all are as an unclean thing. All of our righteousness, all our attempts to be right with God without Christ are as filthy rags. And we do all fade as a leaf. Our iniquities like a wind have taken us away. Without Christ, it is humanly impossible to meet God's required condition of perfect obedience for eternal life. Everybody following? That's why Jesus said in John 15:5, without me, you can do nothing. Well, listen, everybody's busy doing all kinds of stuff. But what he was talking about was eternal life. Without me, there's no way you can grab onto it. If we were ever going to experience eternal life, it will never be because of our own righteousness, our own works of actually perfect obedience. No way. We desperately need outside help. And dear friends, that's the good news. That's the gospel. In his earthly life, Jesus fulfilled the condition for eternal life, perfect obedience in our behalf. Have a look at it. Hebrews chapter 4. Jesus fulfilled the condition for our eternal life in his own life before he died on the cross. Hebrews chapter 4, I love this, verses 15 and 16. It's so wonderful. Hebrews chapter 4, 15 and 16, for we have not a high priest, talking about Jesus, which cannot be touched with the feeling of our infirmities, but was in all points tempted like as we are, yet without what, dear friends? Yet without sin, perfect obedience. Let us therefore come boldly under the throne of grace that we may obtain mercy and find grace to help in time of need. I am so grateful that our wonderful Savior lived on an earth amidst trials and temptations such as we have to meet, in weakened fleshly nature as you and I have, and by the power of the indwelling Spirit of God, the same Spirit that's available to you and I, Christ lived a life of perfect faith and obedience for us. And friends, if you'll surrender yourself to God, put your trust in what Jesus has done for you and accept Jesus as your Savior and Lord, then as sinful as your life may have been, for his sake, you are looked upon by God as perfectly obedient,
perfectly righteous. Can anybody say amen?

Amen. You're clothed with Christ's righteous robe of living. I love Isaiah 61:10. I will greatly rejoice in the Lord. My soul shall be joyful in my God. For he hath clothed me in the garments of salvation. He hath covered me with the robe of righteousness, as a bridegroom decks himself with ornaments, and as a bride decketh herself with her jewels. Covered with the robe of Christ's righteousness, as undeserving as a person is, as filthy as a person's life has been, covered with the robe of perfect obedience, the obedience that Christ actually lived while here on earth for you and for me. I am so grateful for that. Amen. Now let me ask you a question. Let me ask you this question. Does the fact that I, by faith, accept Jesus Christ as my Savior, the fact that I am covered with Christ's robe of righteousness, his perfect obedience, does that give me license, the freedom to continue to choose to disobey, knowingly choose to disobey our loving God and Savior? No, it does not. Romans 3:31, do we then make void the law through faith? God forbid, we establish the law. Romans 6:14-15, for sin shall not have dominion over you, for you are not under the law, but under grace. What then, shall we sin because we're not under the law, but under grace? God forbid. When someone chooses to place their faith in Christ, the Holy Spirit enters that person's heart. Now listen close. And actually increases a person's desire and motivation to live to please Jesus Christ in obedience to his word, even in the face of difficulties and trials. Increases the desire. When someone truly surrenders to God and said, Lord Jesus, I want you to live in my heart. I can tell you for a fact, when I was living in the midst of L.A. before I became a Christian, I was living in Hollywood, and when I surrendered my life to Christ, I actually talked to the ceiling one evening, came home one evening to my apartment, empty inside, just disgusted at what I'd seen on the movie set that I had just worked on. And I came home and sat down. Right next to me was the Bible. Looked at the ceiling and I said, God, if you're really real, I'm ready to listen. If you got a better plan for my life. And you know, as I read, long story short, I read. And of course, as I read, the conviction came stronger and stronger until finally I realized that Jesus was dying for me. And I surrendered to him. I asked him to live in my heart. Do you know what happened to my desire to live for God and obey his word? Did it decrease or did it increase? It increased. In fact, it was the greatest desire and delight of my life. Dear friends, if you are struggling with obedience to God's word because some well-meaning Christian says, oh, look out about obedience because it's salvation by works. This is all by faith. Come on, give me a break. Someone who is doing things to please Jesus, trying to find things in the Bible to please him and make him happy. This is not salvation by works. It is salvation that works. It's working. Praise God. Remember, salvation is being saved from sin, not in it. If I've been saved from disobedience, does it not make common sense that God, Jesus, is saving me to obey? It's working. Praise God. Romans chapter 5. Romans chapter 5. Wow. Here's the motivation. I want to talk to you just a little bit about motivation. Because right now I think the enemy has stolen a watch on God's church. And you just examine in your own heart what I'm going to say now and see if it fits. Don't look at anyone but yourself.

There are two motivations that move the whole world, and sad to say, a lot of the Christian world also. With over 40,000 Christian denominations in the world, we've got quite a circus going on. Motivated, two motivations, here they are. They're not the ones that God wants to lead us into, but this is where we all start. Major portion of individuals are motivated to gain pleasure and happiness for themselves. And what they're motivated, whatever they're motivated to do, they're doing it actually to gain pleasure and happiness for themselves. The other motivation is this. They're trying to avoid pain and discomfort. Their motivation is to avoid pain and discomfort. Whoa, look out. Hellfire? No, I don't want that. And so they're motivated to obey the Bible, obey God's word, because they don't want to burn in hellfire. And then we've got the other group over here who are motivated. Wow, no more sickness, no more death, eternal life. Wow, that's good enough for me. And they're motivated to follow the Bible, follow the commandments, because they want to gain pleasure and happiness for themselves. Now, there's nothing wrong with that. Understand that was God's original design. We were designed by God originally to enjoy pleasure and happiness for the rest of eternity. Amen? We were never designed to experience pain and discomfort. Never. That was not God's design. Sin caused that. God is taking us back to that. That's what salvation is all about. Save us from sin so that we can actually enjoy and experience Psalm 16:11. I love it. Thou wilt show me the path of life. In thy presence, God, is fullness of joy. At thy right hand are pleasures forevermore. Well, there's the two motivations that the majority of the world's moved by. But do you know the motivation that God is leading his people into, those who are serious about following Jesus Christ and being ready for heaven? You know what the motivation is? Turn with me to 2 Corinthians chapter 5. I want you to see this. This is so vital. This is so vital. This is what it's all about. 2 Corinthians chapter 5. By the way, you can look up Romans chapter 5, 1 through 5 on your own. We're going to go to 2 Corinthians chapter 5, verses 14 and 15. Have a look at this. These are so humbling. Talk about motivation. This is where Jesus is leading his people. Every one of us who are serious about being ready, prepared to meet Christ in peace. 2 Corinthians chapter 5, verses 14 and 15. Notice what it says here. For the love of Christ constrains us. In the Greek, the word constrain there means it holds us fast, it compels us, it motivates us, it preoccupies us. The love of Christ moves us because we thus judge. We conclude that if one died for all, who died for all? Jesus did. If he died for everybody, then we're all dead. Everybody was dead in trespasses and sins. And then verse 15, and they that died for all, and he that died for all, that they which live should not henceforth live unto themselves, but unto him which died for them and rose again. Notice a motivating factor to live for Jesus, no longer living for themselves, but living for him. The love of Christ constrains us, because we conclude if he died for me, he went through all of this pain and suffering and died my death penalty. Oh God, regardless of whether I'm experiencing pain and discomfort or pleasure and happiness, Lord Jesus, I am going to live to glorify you. 1 Corinthians 10:31, whether therefore you eat or drink or whatsoever you do, do all to the glory of God. Amen. My motivation is not to gain pleasure and happiness. My motivation is not to get away from pain and discomfort. Be they there or not, my motivation is moved, constrained, compelled by the love of God, the love of the Savior who gave himself for me so I could live, gave himself for you. Amen. Consider this. You know, if a fire department that saved you from a catastrophic house fire were to ask you to come and help them at a fundraising banquet to help furnish the fire department with better firefighting equipment so other houses could be

saved, what would you be moved to do out of appreciation for that fire department that actually saved you from a catastrophic house fire? I'll tell you what I'd be. I'd be moved to go to that banquet and do whatever the fire chief told me to do out of appreciation for that fire department. What do you say? Amen. By the way, another point. If you were doing your best at that fundraising banquet to do what the chief of the fire department asked you to do at the banquet, and you were carrying a tray of plates over to the banquet table, and you accidentally tripped and you dropped the tray of plates, do you suppose the fire department chief would kick you out of the banquet because you accidentally tripped, trying to please the fire department because of what they've done for you? I think not. Friends, neither does God condemn you or reject you when you make a misstep in your love-motivated efforts to obey and please Him for saving you out of the fire of sin and eternal death. What do you say? Amen. Notice with me 2 Corinthians chapter 8. 2 Corinthians chapter 8. This is a point I've run into so many Christians who feel guilty and stuff because they made a mistake when they were doing their best to follow the Lord. Notice what 2 Corinthians chapter 8, verses 11 and 12. The Apostle Paul here, I share this so much because it's so valuable. There's a principle here that is so freeing if someone will embrace it by faith. Paul's talking to the Corinthian Christians about going ahead and doing what they said they were going to do for the saints in Jerusalem who were struggling with famine. And listen, these saints were poor. They didn't have much to give. But notice what he says. Verse 11, 2 Corinthians 8, "Now therefore perform the doing of it, that as there was a readiness to will, so there may be a performance also out of that which you have. For if there be first a willing mind, it's accepted according to what a man has, not according to what he has not." When you are doing the best you can to follow what Jesus is teaching you from the Bible, doing the best you can out of love for Him and appreciation for what He's done for you, remember the fire department, you can rest assured that when you've got a willing mind, God is delighted with what you're doing. I can remember a story that Dr. James Dobson, the famous family psychologist, shared once, and it was actually a letter he received from a mother telling Dr. Dobson about an experience she had with her little girl. And the mother wrote that her little girl had wanted to do something to help her feel better. Her mommy was sick in bed, and the little girl wanted to do something to help mommy feel better. And so she brought mommy a magazine, and she fluffed up mommy's pillow. Can you just picture this little girl just helping mommy feel better? In a few minutes, the little girl came back with a cup of tea. And mommy said, "Oh, honey, that's so sweet of you. Thank you so much." And then she said, "Honey, I didn't know that you knew how to make tea." And the little girl said, "Oh, yes, mommy, I've watched you do it lots of times. So I just put the tea leaves in the pan,

efforts to try and make mommy feel better and make mommy happy, to please mommy. Let me ask you, do you think God is any different than that mother? I think not. Our Heavenly Father is the same way. No matter how feeble and unacceptable we think our efforts to please Him are, He is thrilled with those efforts of love to obey His word, to please Him. What do you say? Amen. Amen. He's delighted with our efforts because of what the love that we have for what He's already done for us. Oh, amen. You know, I want to share with you, for those of you who are into the spirit of prophecy, a statement that goes right along with 2 Corinthians chapter 8, 11 and 12. And here it is. I've got it memorized because it is so vital to recognize in your efforts. Don't back off from your efforts to study the word and obey what God shows you personally. Keep following Jesus, getting to know Him better from the word. But understand this, all along the way, here's what Jesus looks at. My Life Today, page 250, bottom of the page, when it is in the heart to obey God, when efforts are put forth to this end, Jesus looks at this disposition and effort as man's best service, and He makes up for the deficiency with His own divine merit. Did you get it? With my willing mind, out of love for my Savior, I do my best, the best I can with what I have, to follow what He teaches me from the Word. He's there, covering me with His perfect robe of righteousness, making up for any deficiencies in my performance. What a freedom and what a joy. What a joy to know that all along the journey of learning how to walk and talk like Jesus out of love for Him, we're clothed with Christ's perfect robe of righteousness. Thank you, God. The fact of the matter is, when Jesus is truly dwelling in someone's heart through His Holy Spirit, number one, we're going to find great joy in studying His word to know Him better. Psalms 119:62, I rejoice at Thy word as one that finds great spoil. Jeremiah 15:16, Thy words were found, and I did eat them. And Thy word was to me the joy and rejoicing of my heart, for I am called by Thy name, O Lord God of hosts. Number two, our desire to please Him with our responses to life situations will be continually growing. Psalms 40, verse 8, I delight to do Thy will, O my God, yea, Thy law is within my heart. When something's in my heart, it's a delight. Number three, our efforts to live for His glory will be growing more and more and more. Proverbs 4:17, but the path of the just is as a shining light, shining less or more? More, more, brighter, brighter under that perfect day. Matthew 5:16, let your light so shine, this light that's growing more and more, so shine before men that they may see your good works and glorify who? Your Father which is in heaven. Growing faith in Christ means growing works. Amen. 1 John 2:5, but whoso keepeth His word, in him verily is the love of God perfected. It's developed more and more and more. And besides that, as long as I stay in the growth process of doing the best I can with the knowledge and resources that I have to know and lovingly follow the Lord's healing ways, our Savior's perfectly obedient life, His righteousness is accepted by God the Father in place of my flawed obedience to fulfill the conditions upon which eternal life is granted. Amen? Well, there you have it. I'm going to close. Two major reasons why we need Christ Jesus if we want life. Number one, the wages of sin is death. The second death, the death from which there's no return. No one can experience the eternal death penalty for their own sin and still exist. But Jesus, the sinless one, took our sin upon Himself and received the death wages we deserve. Praise God. And when we accept Him as His. Number two, reason number two, for anyone to receive life eternal,

and be in God's eternal kingdom requires perfect righteousness, perfect obedience, which none of us are capable of achieving on our own. If we are to live eternally, we must have Christ and His perfect life covering us, not only at the beginning of the Christian experience, but all along the way. What a dilemma! Without Christ, not only is a person unable in his own strength to do good and perfectly obey the law of God, but he is also guilty, facing the wages of sin, which is eternal death, which he's unable to pay and still live. My conclusion to the whole matter, here it is, we desperately need Jesus, all of what he offers us in his life and death. Amen? Not just at the beginning of the Christian experience, but all along the way to strengthen and encourage and cover us. Jesus and Jesus only. I want to close with this story. I'm from North Dakota, so is my wife Patsy. Born and raised, spent all of our ministry, 25 years of ministry in the Dakotas. And there's a story that comes out of the Dakotas that I think is valuable. Back in the 1900s, early 1900s, the story's about Hazel Minor. Hazel Minor, a schoolgirl who, with her two little brothers, was attending a small rural school in North Dakota in the early part of the century. One day, March of 1919, a blizzard roared in after the children were already on their way home. Drifts began piling up, headed toward home. Along the way, their buggy turned over in the storm. Those little kids and Hazel could not get it tipped back up. After the horse got loose, Hazel wrapped those two little boys and put them behind the buggy, out of the wind, and she laid on top of them. It got dark. They realized that it was going to be a long wait. Probably no one would ever find them in the dark like that. They didn't have cars and flashlights then. It got colder and it got colder. During the night, Hazel took off her coat, spread it over her sleeping brothers, and then laid down on top of them to keep them warm. When they rescued the kids the following afternoon, the two little boys were fine. Their sister was still lying on top of them, covering them with her body. They didn't even know that she'd frozen to death in her efforts to save them. Isn't that just like us? Helpless, subject to death, in need of a Savior, and sleeping. Unaware of the sacrifice that was made to rescue us from eternal death. But isn't that just like Jesus? Christ was treated as we deserve, that we might be treated as He deserves. He was condemned for our sins in which He had no share, that we might be justified by His righteousness in which we had no share. He suffered the death which was ours, that we might receive the life which was His. With His stripes, we're healed. I'm grateful for a Savior like that. And I hope that in the quietness of your thoughts right now, you will say, Lord Jesus, I want to thank you for dying for me. I accept you again as my Savior and Lord. And Lord Jesus, I want to thank you for your life also, for living a perfectly righteous life so that I could depend on your righteous life to cover me in my growth process as a child of God. Thank you, Lord Jesus. God bless you. I'd like to pray. And in this quiet moment this evening, if you'd be willing to just bow your head with me
And I would

invite you to just talk to the Lord personally. Not because I'm asking you, but because you've decided again, Jesus is your Savior and Lord. Dear Lord, thank you so much for this quiet moment of contemplation about what you have done for us to actually provide an exodus, a way of escape from sin and death. Thank you very, very much, not only for dying for us to pay our death penalty, but for living in a life here on this earth, a life of temptation, living victoriously to actually develop and perfect a faith, a life of obedience that would cover us as your precious children. Thank you so much, Lord Jesus. We want to be covered by your robe of righteousness. Would you agree, dear friends? And thank you again for the incredible joy of knowing that you're coming soon to earth to take us home. We're looking forward to that. And we just trust as we continue in your word to know you and to love you and obey you, that you also will continue keeping us and preparing us for eternity. In your name we pray. Amen.

So here's the yoke so far. We have done a lot of work so far. These weren't perfect boards, not by any stretch of the imagination, but it's going to look beautiful when we're done and be very functional.

There's a couple tools that we're going to use. This is a fantastic little tool, spoke shave. Really nice little shavings. You can round off your edges really nicely. And you can see it's giving me these nice long shavings here. A hand plane. I use this quite a bit on the other side and gets you a very, you know, you see these nice smooth shavings, the wood rasp. This doesn't look so big on this camera. It is really big. You can see it's like an inch and a quarter. It's like 14 inches to the handle, right? And I made this nice big handle for it. I actually wish I made this handle bigger because this file is so big. When you're going, it would be nice to have it out here a little bit longer. And this, if I had a little bit different, more shape to butt up against for pushing, I'm still not 100% sure on what design. I did this on the wood lathe and I taped it just for now because I didn't have a pin or dented it in. Another nice little rasp to have is a Shinto rasp. It has a coarse side, fine side, coarse side, and does a really nice job. This is great for rounding off these edges. Clamp is another thing that you should have. Great, great thing to have around. There's a couple little things we have to fix, imperfections here and there. Like there's a little bit of cracking.

We'll put some basically sawdust and glue. So now we'll smooth this out. Did most of it. It looks pretty good. Now you can see how nice of an edge is made here. We're going to cut the ends off, cut them straight out. So now we got the ends cut off and pretty smooth. That's what it looks like. I might actually burn this side with the torch, give it some character. And yeah. So we finished burning the whole thing. It looks super great, in my opinion. For my work, I think it's great. And now we're going to sand off all these spots that I glued and I added a little bit of sawdust to. So we're going to sand that off and then we'll see what it all looks like. Okay, so I decide what I'm going to do. I could have gone with one of these to go on the bottom of the yoke. That didn't feel right, especially with such a nice yoke made. And I wanted adjustable and everything. So I went and I had some pieces of steel. So I cut one plate for the top. This plate is for the bottom, and I welded on another piece of flat metal like that. So what's going to happen is it's going to sit like this, like a sandwich.

There's our slots. They're not super pretty, but they'll work. We're adding a ton of oil because I want it to really soak in, especially in these cracks here. We'll just keep this preserved nicely. Okay, so now we're gonna flip our yolk and then start marking for our plate for the bottom. Really nice. I'm very happy with how this turned out. I'm not an expert yolk maker by any means, so I'm very happy with the outcome here. Just like that. So we have our three quarters here, three quarters here. That should be good. We'll finish drilling these out. The yolk is done. I finalized what I'm gonna do up top here. I put a quick link that tightens, and that's to back chain it. I have the clevis. Now I can also throw a chain around here, whatever. Instead of welding up a ring, I use a chain, then it's adjustable for the different size pole that I'll use. And I think that's gonna work totally fine for me right now. So I'm gonna try that and see how that is. The only left thing to do is make the bows. So we have 2 feet plus 2 feet is 4 feet. So we need a 5 foot piece for each one. So we're gonna throw that on the chop saw. We're gonna cut our lengths. Then we will bend our bow. Now, don't laugh. I don't have sand to fill that pipe right now. And you fill it so it doesn't collapse when you bend it. I'm gonna try ice, melt, salt. The heat gun is what I'm gonna use to accomplish the bending process. I'm not gonna heat up the whole pipe. I'm only heating up the distance that I need to

looking great. All we have to do is dump out all the salt, drill whatever holes we want in the top there for adjustment, and we're good to go. So I'm going to finish bending up the last bow, and then once we actually take that beautiful yoke outside, then I will let you guys know and we'll see how the boys react for the first time being in a yoke in a long time, and one of them never being in a double yoke before.

Today we're going to speak about the two allies, the beast and its image. And in the last lecture, we looked at the Reformer's view of the Antichrist. We studied the little horn power of Daniel chapter 7. And now we're going to pick it up in Revelation chapter 13 and expand it, because prophecy is designed that way. One prophecy builds upon a previous prophecy. And if you want the final picture and more information, then you need to study them all. And without the basics, you will not understand the later ones. So let's have a look at this prophecy. Revelation chapter 13. We're going to go through the whole of chapter 13, verse by verse. And I stood upon the sand of the sea, and I saw a beast rise up out of the sea. Now, we've looked at some of these symbols already. And in Daniel, they have the definition of a beast. The beast is a kingdom. So he saw a kingdom rise up out of the sea. And the book of Revelation gives us the answer and tells us the waters which you saw are peoples and multitudes and nations and kings, languages. So it's the kingdoms of the world. And I stood upon the sands of the sea of the nations, and I saw a beast, a kingdom, rise out of the nations, having seven heads and ten horns, and upon his horns ten crowns, and upon his head the name of blasphemy. Now, we picked up that little word blasphemy when we studied Daniel chapter 7. Which component of Daniel chapter 7 was the blasphemous component? It was the little horn power. The little horn power. And the beast which I saw was like unto a leopard, and his feet were as the feet of a bear, and his mouth as the mouth of a lion. And the dragon gave him his power and his seat and great authority. Now, these creatures all sound very familiar, don't they? So let's have a look at an artist's rendition of this beast. He has the head of a lion. There are ten horns on his head, and on the horns there are crowns. Then he has the body of a leopard.

and he has the feet of a bear. Now, the only place we find all of these creatures is in Daniel chapter 7. Because there, the powers are described as the lion with eagle wings representing Babylon. And then there was the bear. We have the bear component here, which represented the Medes and the Persians. Remember, it was raised up on one side. And then we have the body of a leopard. That was the four-winged leopard that represented Greece that was divided after Alexander's time into four separate entities. And then it had the ten horns, which represented the power that came out of Rome, so it's the divided Roman Empire. So all of these components are present in this creature. So you have Babylon, you have Medo-Persia, you have Greece, and you have Rome. And there are crowns on the horns, so this is a stage where this beast is exercising authority, because there's a crown on the horns. So it's a conglomerate beast. But upon the whole beast, there is blasphemy. Now let's just see what the Reformers made of this. Now this is Wesley's comment regarding this beast. And he says it quite bluntly. This beast is the Romish papacy. As it came to a point 600 years since, stands now, and will for some time longer. To this and no other power on earth agrees the whole text. And every part of it in every point, as we may see with the utmost evidence from the propositions following. This beast is a spiritually secular power. Opposite to the kingdom of Christ, a power not merely spiritual or ecclesiastical, not merely secular or political, but a mixture of both. The beast has a strict connection with the city of Rome. So this is what the Reformers believed. They saw all the components of Daniel chapter 7, and they find them in this beast. And then there are a number of pointers which tell us that the characteristics of the entire beast are very similar to that of the little horn. In fact, they are identical. One of them we've already had is a blasphemous power. So let's continue. And I saw one of his heads, as it were, wounded to death. Now, it doesn't say it was wounded to death. It says, as it were, wounded to death. Some translations say it, one of the heads seemed to have a mortal wound. So there's a difference. And his deadly wound was healed, and all the world wondered after the beast. And that wondered is with an O and not with an A. They didn't walk after the beast. This is a cognitive function. They wondered after the beast. So they had the same mindset as the beast. And they worshipped the dragon, which gave power unto the beast. Now, this is quite a profound statement. So they worshipped the dragon, obviously unknowingly, because the dragon gives this power, his power to this beast, and it's a counterfeit system. And the world is beginning to think like this beast and to follow it in its mindset.

month of 30 days and you multiply that out, you also get to 1,260. So it's the same time period. So it's the same attributes. He's blasphemous. He has the same time period. And he opened his mouth in blasphemy against God to blaspheme his name and his tabernacle and them that dwell in heaven. So what is blasphemy? We need to make sure again, as we did when we looked at the little horn. 2 Thessalonians 2 verse 4, remember the Reformer said that Paul, in describing the man of sin, was describing the exact same power that Daniel was describing when he described the little horn power. And we looked at all the parallels. Who opposes and exalteth himself above all that is called God or that is worshipped, so that he as God sits in the temple of God, showing himself that he is God. And the Reformers claimed that all the parallel Bible texts show that the temple is the church, because Paul, writing to the Ephesians, said, you are the temple of the living God. So here's this power sitting in Christianity. So it's a Christian power. Now, does the Pope claim to have this divine power? Well, he does. Ferrara's Ecclesiastical Dictionary, the Pope is of so great dignity and so exalted that he is not a mere man, but as it were God and the Vicar of God. And Cardinal Bellarmine says, all the names which in scriptures are applied to Christ, by virtue of which it is established that he is over the church, all the same names are applied to the Pope. So he takes all the titles of Christ. Now the word anti also means in the place of. So if someone takes the place of Jesus Christ, he is anti-Christos, anti-Christ. And then he claims infallibility. This is an attribute which belongs to God alone. This is Pope Pius the IX, 1846 to 1878, during whose pontificate the doctrine of papal infallibility was dogmatically defined by the First Vatican Council. Now, this is quite incredible that they defined it so late, because in practice it had been in vogue and in use throughout their existence. In fact, it came very early on in the first centuries after Christ that they assumed the power of infallibility. So papal infallibility is a dogma of the Catholic Church that states that in virtue of the promise of Jesus to Peter, the Pope is preserved from the possibility of error. When in the exercise of his office, this is official quote from Rome, as a shepherd and teacher of all Christians, in virtue of his supreme apostolic authority, he defines a doctrine concerning faith or morals to be held by the whole church. So he is infallible. He cannot make a mistake. It cannot even happen that in his thinking along these lines, he makes a mistake according to the doctrine. So this is an attribute that belongs to God alone, that he implies to himself. And then Revelation 13 verse 5 says, and power was given unto him to continue 42 months. So you have this specific time period, which we've already analyzed. 42 months, the Hebrew month, 30 days, 30 times 42, 1,260 days. And the Reformers all said in one accord that the day-year principle has to apply to prophecy. Otherwise, the other prophecies in the Bible don't work out. If you don't apply it to this one, then you'd have to ignore it for the others as well. Then none of the prophecies work out. But all the prophecies concerning Christ have to use the day-year principle to apply. Ezekiel 4 verse 6, I've given you a day for a year, so there is a biblical injunction for doing this. Now if we look at the history, Viglius ascended the papal chair in 538 AD, that's when the Ostrogoths finally were eradicated, one of the three horns that were eradicated, under the military protection of Belisarius. So these are the soldiers and the army of the emperor in the east that enabled him
to take the throne because his opposition had been removed. This is just

history. So we have a starting date for this prophecy. So the legally recognized supremacy of the Pope began in 538 AD when there went into effect a decree of Emperor Justinian making the Bishop of Rome head over all the churches, the definer of doctrine, and the corrector of heretics. So let's add 1,260 years to 538. Well, then we get to 1798. What happened then? Revelation 13, verse 3 says, "And I saw one of his heads as if it were wounded to death." As if it were wounded to death. So here was a wound. Now, a beast is a kingdom. It's a political entity. So if it receives a mortal wound, that means the political power must be removed from it. So in 1798, what happened? Berthier, the French general under Napoleon, made his entrance into Rome, abolishing the papal government and establishing a secular one. So here, the political power of Rome came to an end. So the beast received a mortal wound. Unless it was a ruse and it just had to appear as if it had a mortal wound. That's another lecture in itself. For today, it received a mortal wound. And now it gives us some details about what the beast's activities were. "And it was given unto him to make war with the saints." So it's a persecuting power. "And to overcome them." So he would be victorious in what he was doing. "And power was given him over all kindred, tongues, and nations." So prophetically, the prophet sees in vision that this power will eventually have power over the entire world. Now, was Rome a persecuting power? Papal Rome? The answer is yes. The Inquisition is history. Everybody knows about it. With torture chambers and sentencing to death at the stake, live burnings, stranglings, every single means was carried out to persecute the saints from the time of the early Christians right through until after the mortal wound. The Inquisition in Rome was still alive after 1798, and it was run there by the Jesuits. And they were persecuted for heresy. Now, heresy means choice, the Greek heresis, deciding for oneself what one shall believe and practice. Because Rome claimed infallibility, so if they defined a doctrine and you refused to believe it, well, then you were a heretic and you were sentenced to death. "And I saw one of the heads, as it were, wounded to death." And then this amazing statement, "His deadly wound was healed." In other words, if a beast is a political entity and he loses his political power, then the beast is dead. What will it take to heal and to be alive again? He must get his political power back. Now, this didn't affect his church power because he was also ecclesiastical power, but the symbol in the Bible for that is a woman and not a beast. The beast is a political entity. So the beast, the political side of this power, received a deadly wound, and the deadly wound was healed. So he lost his power under Berthier, under the Napoleon power. Italy was made a secular state. All the papal states were taken away. It was only a church. And then he would receive it back. And then, only then, would all the world receive the mindset, wonder after the beast. So only after the healing of the wound. Now, it's fascinating when you go back into history and you look at the Assyrian kingdoms, the ancient Assyrian kingdoms. They had this very symbolism. So the Bible draws from known symbolism, which Satan had already counterfeited, knowing how God works, because even in the Old Testament we read about Leviathan, the seven-headed monster, and here the god, or the precursor of the god Marduk, is wounding one of the heads of the seven-headed beast. So the symbols that are used in the Bible, like the lion with

eagle wings. These were known to the people of the time. So Daniel would have understood what this actually means. So it's fascinating that we can pick up this symbolism in the archaeology. Well, what happened and how did Rome get its power back? Well, it happened in 1929. The Rome question tonight was a thing of the past. And the Vatican was at peace with Italy in affixing the autographs to the memorable document, Healing the Wound. Extreme cordiality was displayed on both sides. So claimed the San Francisco Chronicle. So they even used the word healing the wound. So in 1929, there's the San Francisco Chronicle with the headlines, Mussolini and Gasparri sign historic Roman pact, healing the wound. Here they are seen signing it. The Vatican received its political power back. And the smallest state in the world was born with the Vatican State, an independent sovereign nation with political power was born. So the wound was healed politically. And power was given him over all kindreds, tongues, and nations. That's quite an astounding prophecy. So this church that appeared to be politically done for would rise again and would control the entire world. Now this is where this little word, seen to have a mortal wound, comes in. Because what really happened in history is that when the political power for all intents and purposes was removed to the eye of the beholder, they went underground. And through their secret societies and their manipulations, through the Knights of Malta and through all their organizations, the Franciscans and the Jesuits and all of these, they expanded their power into every nation on earth without anyone knowing how it was done. It was a brilliant move. This is the funeral of Pope John Paul II. This is the first time that the mega media was involved in such an event and where the broadcast went to the entire world. And more people witnessed this than had ever before in history witnessed an event on earth. And the Pope lay there on his specially designed coffin and millions of people watched it on television. And the media said the Pope was the only one to be a world evangelist. He could visit all faiths, Islam and Judaism. He prepared the way for a religious new world order. And we don't have time to show all the photographs and the activities of the papacy, how from shamanism to Hinduism to voodooism, how he embraced all religions and gathered them together under his influence. And the BBC, to claim that he prepared the way for a religious new world order, is quite fascinating. So this is a power mongering of Rome. On Larry King Live, after the Pope John Paul's death, Billy Graham, who was the then time leader, as it were, of the Protestant world, claimed that the Pope was the moral leader of the world. So even the ecclesiastical wound that it had received during the Reformation seems to have been healed. At the funeral, whoever was prominent in the world was there. Whether he came from the far right or whether he came from the far left, they were there. Whether they came from supposed pro-religious ideologies to anti-religious ideologies, they were there. Margaret Thatcher being from the right spectrum, Fidel Castro being from the left spectrum, and if your marriage date was set for the funeral date, well, even if you were a prince, you had to change your date of marriage. So this is a very prominent thing. So everybody who was a politician was there, and the living presidents of the United States lined up and even knelt at the casket, something that is unheard of because it was against

American Constitution of separation of church and state. And Newsweek at that stage claimed, under John Paul II, who helped bring down the Iron Curtain, the Holy See gained more political clout than it had enjoyed since the Renaissance. So I think the prophet looked ahead and he saw this power putting its tentacles into every nation, tribe, and tongue on the planet. If any man have an ear, let him hear. He that leadeth into captivity shall go into captivity. So now we are at the point where the Bible says, do you know who this beast is? Do you know why he looks like he looks? And if we analyze it a little bit further, we see that this is a conglomerate beast of Daniel. Now Daniel, if we look at the animals in Daniel, then we'll see that the lion had how many heads? One. And the bear had how many heads? One. So now we've got two heads. And then comes the leopard beast. How many does he have? Four. So we've got six. And the final terrible beast has how many heads? One. That's seven heads. So there are seven heads in Daniel chapter 7. And this beast in Revelation 13 has seven heads. How many horns were there in Daniel? Ten. This beast has ten horns. The crowns are on the horns. So this is a conglomerate beast. But the attributes are all the attributes of the little horn. So it must be the little horn. Then why does it have all the attributes of all the other beasts? The answer is simply this. That those political kingdoms, Babylon, Medo-Persia, Greece, and Rome, all ceased to be world powers. They disappeared off the stage of history as world powers. But their ideology did not disappear. So the Babylonian ideology of mother and child worship didn't disappear. The deities that were worshipped, the many deities that you can consult, they didn't disappear. And then the Medo-Persians, they had a totally different structure which they added to the religious system, where they built the Mitraea, the little groupings, and you could belong to different groups of people with different activities within the religious orders, and if you received a congregation, then you were called father. Now Rome took over the structure of the Medo-Persian system for its church organization. So you have different orders with different goals and different ideologies. You have the Franciscans, the Dominicans, the Augustinians, the Jesuits, etc., etc. Each one concentrating on something different, but each one having churches under their control and being called father of the various congregations. So the organization is like the Roman Mitraeas, because when the Romans took over the Medo-Persian religion, they incorporated Mitraism, and the elite, the leaders in Rome, were Mitraics. Like Constantine was a worshipper of Mitra. And then that represents, of course, the feet of the bear. That's what it stands on. That's its organization. But it also has a philosophy. This beast has a philosophy, and it's not a biblical philosophy. It's a Greek philosophy. And so we find that they have a philosophy, for example, of natural law as the basis for determining what is right and wrong. And that is a Greek philosophy. And how they see the state of the dead, and how they incorporate all of these issues, and how they believe in rationalism over above divine revelation, is all based on Greek philosophy. So the body of the beast is Greek. And then, of course, its legal system and its rulership power is Roman. It's after all called the Roman Catholic Church. And in the Middle Ages, it ruled the nations of Europe. Therefore, the crowns were on the horns. So this is a conglomerate.

separate beast, where the Roman Catholic system has incorporated all the ideologies. So it's the only system that exists today that consists of the lion, the bear, the leopard, and the ten horns, all in one organization, all the best ideologies. And when it received a mortal wound in 1798 and ceased to exist for a while, at least for the public eye, then the scripture says he went into captivity. And the Pope actually literally went into captivity. He that killeth with the sword, Rome killed with a sword, must be killed with a sword. So the beast received a mortal wound and it died. Here is the patience and the faith of the saints. Now it takes patience because this is not the end. Now it gets interesting. So in 1798, this system received a mortal wound. The papal states were taken away. The Pope was taken captive and he was exiled from Rome. Mortal wound. We have a date for that verse. It's 1798. So the prophet sees the one beast entity going into captivity, and then he turns around and he sees another beast, and he describes it. And I saw another beast. Now we know what a beast is. A beast is a political entity coming up out of the earth. Now the first one came up out of the sea. Now the sea is the peoples, the nations, the multitudes, the kingdoms of the world. This one doesn't come up out of the sea, so it must be in an area where there are not political entities, political structures. Doesn't mean there are no people, it means there's no political structures. And it had two horns, like a lamb, and he spoke like a dragon. Now we know that the first horn spoke like a dragon, but this horn, this beast, had lamb-like principles, but he would speak like a dragon. So it's another kingdom which arises when the first one goes into captivity. Now, who could this be? Well, John Wesley, again, I love to refer to the reformers, in his notes on Revelation chapter 13, and these were written in 1754, says of the two-horned beast, he's not yet come, though he cannot be far off, for he is to appear at the end of the 42 months of the first beast. Now Wesley already told us who the first beast was, so he knew that it was the papacy. And now, in 1754, he's seeing that this time period is running out and he's wondering, where's the second beast? It should make its appearance. Well, it did make its appearance. And there's a reason why we use the buffalo here as a symbol. Let's have a look at the rise of the United States. 1776, there was the Declaration of Independence. That doesn't mean independence was accepted by the world. In 1783, most of the nations of the world acknowledged the independence of the United States, but not the superpower of the world at that stage. That was France. 1787, constitution is framed. You only really become a political entity once you have a constitution. 1791, the Bill of Rights was added, and in 1798, France recognized the independence of the United States. Now, this is fascinating. This is beyond coincidence, because France is the very nation that gave the first beast its mortal wound. And it is the very nation that recognizes the second beast and then sends a gift, the Statue of Liberty, which is a statue of Mitra, Mitraism, to New York. And it's interesting that New York, the island where it stands, Manhattan, falls under maritime law. So it's actually an entity within itself. That's another lecture. 1863, Slave Emancipation Act. So these are lamb-like principles. And of course, the Bible refers to the Lamb of God that taketh away the sins of the world. So this must be another Christian nation. And this Christian nation has

lamb-like principles, but will speak like a dragon. Now, if I want to know how a dragon speaks, I have to ask the first beast, because the dragon gave the first beast its power. So he spoke like a dragon, verse 11, and I'd like to ask the first beast, can you explain to me how a dragon sounds? Well, let's ask the first beast. The state has not the right to leave every man free to embrace whatever religion he shall deem true. The church has the right to require that the Catholic religion shall be the religion of the state to the exclusion of all others. So that's beast language. Freedom of conscience taken away. Now you will say, but Rome doesn't require that today. You can be whatever you want to be. Yes, provided you're in the ecumenical movement and provided you acknowledge the supreme authority of the Bishop of Rome. What if you do not do that? If you don't fall under that ambit of protection and inclusion, would this perhaps apply then? Could anyone that does not acknowledge this authority be excluded? Could the United States become prescriptive in terms of what you may or may not believe? Cursed be those who assert liberty of conscience and of worship, and in such that maintain that the church may not employ force. This is the syllabus of Pope Pius, 1864. Well, this is the language of the first beast, contrary to the lamb-like constitution of the second beast, the United States of America. The Roman Catholic Church must demand the right to freedom for herself alone. La Civiltà Cattolica is the official Jesuit publication. So obviously that is what they believe. The Roman Catholic is to wield his vote for the purpose of securing Catholic ascendancy in this country, Catholic world. So that's beast language. That's dragon language. Now it's unthinkable that the second beast, with its lamb-like principles, would eventually speak like a dragon. So let's see how this unfolds. Verse 12. And it, the second beast, exercises all the authority of the first beast before him. That's an interesting statement. So he's exercising his authority on behalf of the first beast in the presence of the first beast, and causes the earth and those that dwell in it to worship the first beast whose deadly wound was healed. Now, how does a nation do that? How does it force someone to worship the first beast? Well, the Bible is quite clear. The Bible says, if you obey someone, then you are subject to that someone. So if you're subject to God, then you obey God. If you're subject to this system, the other system, then you obey that system. So, well, by definition, then you're either worshiping the one or the other. How could you do that? Well, by legislation. What if you made a law which honored the first beast but was contrary to Scripture, and everybody obeyed the law? Then they would be worshiping the first beast, and they would not be worshiping the God of the Bible. So how will this pan out? And it does great wonders, so that it makes fire come down from heaven on the earth in the sight of men, and it deceives those dwelling on earth because of the miracles which were given to it to do before the beast. All right. So how does it deceive everyone into believing that it is right? Well, fire from heaven. Now some people claim that this is the atomic nuclear power of the United States.

gospel? Isn't it a religion of miraculous healings? And people in their millions follow and believe this is an outpouring of the Spirit of God. And once the people have confidence in this religious system, they are prepared to follow it. And then the beast will say the following, saying to those dwelling on the earth that they should make an image to the beast who had the wound by the sword and live. Fascinating verse. So you have to make an image to the first beast. Now, an image is something that looks like the original. If I stand in front of a mirror, what do I see? I see an image of myself. So if the second beast must become an image of the first beast, then it must become like the first beast. Now, what was the first beast? The first beast had crowns upon the horns. In other words, the ecclesia, which, because it's a religious system, was ruling the powers, the horns, the divisions of the Roman Empire. It was ruling by ecclesiastical decree. So, this second beast, if it emulates the first beast in structure and becomes an image, must do likewise. It must become prescriptive in terms of its theology, and it must force the world to accept this theology, whatever it is that they propagate, and it must be a theology which belongs to Rome, to the first beast. Only then can they force everyone to make an image of the beast. In other words, allowing the church to dictate to the state. That's what happened in the first beast. Church and state united, fighting against God's people. In the end, church and state united, worshipping the first beast, and therefore they will persecute those who honor God rather than the system. Let's see how it works out. And he had power to give life unto the image of the beast. And the image of the beast should both speak and cause as many as would not worship the image of the beast should be killed. So this power, this religio-political power, will become prescriptive in terms of what you may believe. And if you refuse to go along with that, you will be destroyed. You will be destroyed. You will be killed. Now my question is there religious turmoil in the world today, yes or no? Absolutely. There's religious turmoil. Are the battle lines being drawn as to what is acceptable religion and what is not? Yes, the battle lines are being drawn. So it's quite probable that the beast will at some stage say, so far and no further. If you have ideologies which clash with the mainline thinking, then you will come up against the force of the state. Is that a possibility? Now, it's interesting that in 2011, Washington and Rome became sister cities. Chau Americana says, even the architecture of the two is very similar, and it's not by chance, it's by design. Interesting observation as they signed the sister city agreement. So even in its architecture, it seems as if the one is an image of the other. And, well, we'll see how interesting this can actually become. So, an image would be church and state working in unison. That's something that is not enshrined in the Constitution of the United States, which is a lamb-like constitution. Therefore, things must change so that it can become a constitution similar to that of the first beast. Does the church have any dealings with politics in America, yes or no? Well, here is the previous cardinal of New York, who is the head of the Knights of Malta in the United States.

And he's also always the military patron. And whenever the politicians get together, they have to appear before the cardinal of New York. So whether you are representing the right, as in the case of McCain here, or whether you're representing the left, it makes no difference. You're just sitting either on the right-hand side or on the left-hand side of the cardinal of New York. This is the military order of the Knights of Malta that actually controls what happens behind the scene. And in the previous lecture, we saw that the Knights of Malta formed the CIA and the FBI, and all the top politicians belong to this organization in some way or another. And they all have to smile very happily. Now, Cardinal Egan has passed away, and so the next cardinal will take over. What's interesting is that every single president that has ever ruled in the United States has always been related to the previous one in some way, because they all come from one family. Now, that's a very interesting point. They all come from a royal family. And if they all belong to one family, George Bush and Obama are cousins, and even McCain and the president today are cousins far removed, but all from the same family, Obama through his mother. Interesting point of view. Now, here's the new cardinal after Cardinal Egan passed away, Cardinal Timothy Dolan, and the politicians. He's the one that also led the gay pride rally as one of his first official acts. And here he is seen again with the politicians. And fascinatingly enough, you will see again, it is the representation of both parties sitting on either side. He seems to have something very important to say. He can be in a jovial mood or in a pensive mood, it seems, but you have to sit by his side. These are interesting signal pictures. The church is not divorced from the state in the United States of America. It's time for Protestants to go to the shepherd, the Pope, and to say, "What do we have to do to come home?" said Robert Schuller in 1987. And he was a 33-degree Freemason. And then, of course, in 2014, all the evangelicals were represented when they visited Pope Francis. And Kenneth Copeland was one of the leading figures. Tony Palmer, who was still alive at that stage, and has since had a serious accident which caused his death. They all came together to shake hands and to say, "We have to come back home." Rick Warren came a little later, and he's America's first pastor. He's the one who did the inaugural prayer at Obama's inauguration. He said the first Reformation was about belief. This one is going to be about behavior. The first one was about the creeds. This one's going to be about our deeds. The first one divided the church. This time it will unify the church. So the wound is healing also ecclesiastically. The divisions that occurred amongst the Christian denominations will disappear in this grand ecumenical movement. So mega church pastor Rick Warren joins Pope Francis in support of a common mission. Pastor Rick Warren has called on non-Catholic Christians to join with Pope Francis and the Catholic Church in pursuit of their common goals. So the wound is healing not only politically, but also ecclesiastically. Up close, you can feel the humility and the compassion that others see from afar. So the world is coming together. Verse 13 and 14, "And it does great wonders, so that it makes fire come down from heaven on the earth in the sight of men. And this fire is deceptive. And because of the signs he was given power to do on behalf of the first beast, he deceived the inhabitants of the earth." So they believed that God was in this
movement of church and state all joining together.

because they saw this outpouring. But the Bible calls it the deceptive outpouring. And he had power to give life unto the image of the beast, that the image of the beast should both speak and cause that as many as would not worship the image of the beast should be killed. So this is a serious issue. We must look at it very carefully, because there will be a death decree. Now, let's have a look at a little bit of typology. When we go back to the book of Daniel, Nebuchadnezzar made an image. And he made it of pure gold because he defied the God of heaven, who said that his kingdom would be replaced by another and by another and by another. And he said, no, his kingdom would not disappear, and everybody has to worship him and not listen to what the God of heaven had to say. So that was a similar situation on a small scale. And then the three friends of Daniel were thrown in the fiery furnace because they refused to bow down to the image. And the interesting thing is that when Nebuchadnezzar looked, he saw a fourth man in the fire, one who looked like the Son of God. And when he called them out, there was not the smell of fire upon them, because God had protected them. This is a type of what will happen at the end to those who refuse to bow down to the image of the beast. When the odds are against them, when the hands of the law already grab them, when they are ready to throw them into the fire and to annihilate them, God will intervene. This is a promise in typology, so that none should be afraid. And he causes all, both small and great, rich and poor, free and bond, to receive a mark in their right hand or in their forehead. And no man might buy or sell, save he that had the mark or the name of the beast or the number of his name. Now here's another mouthful that we have to unravel. So everybody of every class, rich or poor, will have to receive a mark on their right hand or on their forehead. Now modern theology, which is a deceptive theology, tells us that this will be a barcode or similar, which will be necessary for you to access your bank account. The question, of course, is God concerned about the way in which you access your bank account? Because currently we use a credit card with a code on it to access a bank account. Now, if that were stamped on the hand, would God then deem you unfit for heaven? What is the difference? So is this a literal mark or is it not? We have to look at the context. That no mind might buy or sell, save he that had the mark or the name of the beast or the number of his name. Here is wisdom. Let him that has understanding count the number of the beast, for it is the number of a man. It's not the number of a barcode. It has to do with a man, and his number is 666. So we now know it's the number of the beast, but it is also the number of a man. Now, where do we hear this word man in the Bible? Doesn't Paul speak about the man of sin and all the attributes that are associated with him? And he has a kingdom which is called a beast, and it has a number. So it is the number of the Roman system under the leadership of one man. And of course, this is a continuous kingdom, so it's not one particular leader or pope that is mentioned here, but the principle of all power resting in one man. And if they all speak ex cathedra infallibly, then one cannot change a precept of a previous one without denying infallibility. So it is a system that is has a continuity that cannot be changed. So it's almost like the

Medo-Persian system, because what went out of the mouth of a king could not be changed. And here you have exactly that same system. What comes out of the mouth cannot be changed. So the system has a man whom Paul termed the man of sin, who sits in the temple of God, pretending that he is God and having authority over God's people. And then he has a number. Now, the magazine Our Sunday Visitor, which is a Jesuit magazine, it's a publishing house now, it's grown since the time that this was written. And we asked the Jesuits here, what are the letters inscribed on the Pope's crown and what do they signify, if anything? The letters inscribed on the Pope's mitre are these, Vicarius Filii Dei, which is the Latin for the Vicar of the Son of God. Now, some claim that this was a mistake. But 2 years later, they published it again with the same explanation. I'm sure the Jesuits would know what is on the Pope's mitres, even if those mitres are under lock and key today for obvious reasons. So this comes from their mouth and was repeated twice. Vicarius Filii Dei, which is Latin for the Vicar of the Son of God, which literally means in the place of the Son of God, which literally means Antichrist. So basically, what's standing on the mitre is Antichrist, Vicarius Filii Dei, and the Latin letters have numeric value, and if you add them all up, then you will find that they come to 666. But it's not only the number of his name, his title, it's also the number of the beast. So if you use different languages, if you use the Greek, for example, then the official designations for this kingdom are the Latin kingdom, which in the Greek is Helatina Basileia. And that works out to 666 because the Greek letters also have numerical value. And don't confuse an E value 8 with an E value 5 because the one has a little line on it which gives it a different value. And then the Italian church, official title, Italica Ecclesia. And the Latin-speaking man, the title for the papacy in the Greek is Latinos 666. They all work out to 666. So this beast power, the beast itself, the kingdom, has a number, 666, and the name of the man has a number, which is 666. Now it is beyond pure chance that you could have all of these together. So what is the mark of the beast? The only way we can find out what is the mark of the beast is to ask the beast, excuse me, beast, do you have a mark? And the Pope answers, the Pope has power to change times, to abrogate laws, and to dispense with all things, even the precepts of Christ. So he says that he stands above the Bible, he can change it. But the Bible says Jesus Christ the same yesterday, today, and forever. So obviously this is presumption to say that he has power to change the precepts of Christ. So what is his mark? Of course the Catholic Church claims that the changing the Sabbath to the Sunday was her act, and the act is a mark of her ecclesiastical power and authority in religious matters. Okay, is there another quote? Yes, Catholic record. Sunday is our mark of authority. The Church is above the Bible, and this transference of Sabbath observant is proof of that fact. Obviously, Jesus in Matthew 5, from verse 17 onwards, says, do not think that I've come to abolish the law. And then he goes on to say, not one jot or one tittle will by any means disappear from the law until all things have been accomplished. Till heaven and earth disappear, not one jot or one tittle will pass from the law. But here they claim that they've changed the law of God, and they make it a mark of their authority. So this must be the mark of the beast. That's why in 2003, as a result of a document which was written when the Sabbath Sunday issue became prominent in the United States in 1888,
Rome answered,

opposite. Most Christians assume that Sunday is the biblically approved day of worship. The Roman Catholic Church protests that it transferred Christian worship from the biblical Sabbath, Saturday, to Sunday. And that to try to argue that the change was made in the Bible is both dishonest and a denial of Catholic authority. So the issue is not the day, the issue is authority. If Protestantism wants to base its teachings on the Bible, it should worship on Saturday. Okay? So now Rome has told us what its mark is. Now, is it possible that the United

purpose? Well, let's have a look at it. Battlefield, United States. Americans face arrest as war criminals under army state law. And Luke says that men's hearts will be failing them for fear and looking for those things which are coming on the earth, for the powers of heaven shall be shaken. If there is enough turmoil, political and religious, upon this earth, so that men's hearts are failing them for fear, would legislation be introduced to ensure the so-called safety of the people? And this legislation, of course, would be contrary to the American Constitution, which admits to freedom of conscience. Senate approves indefinite detention and torture of Americans. Is that a possibility? It would force everyone to accept the mark of the beast, and if you didn't accept it, you would be killed. Now, here already, there are laws which approve indefinite detention and torture. The terrifying legislation that allows for Americans to be arrested, detained indefinitely, tortured, and interrogated without charge or trial passed through the Senate on Thursday with an overwhelming support from 93% of lawmakers. Only 7 members of the U.S. Senate voted against the National Defense Authorization Act. This is very interesting. Is it beginning to speak like a dragon? Did Obama sign a martial law executive order? As folks headed out to happy hour last Friday evening, President Obama signed an executive order that could potentially give him the power to institute martial law in the United States in times of peace or during a national threat. In times of peace or a national threat? What if you have both? Does the United States already spy on its citizens and even on its allies, let alone its enemies? The answer is yes. Verizon forced to hand over telephone data, full court ruling. The people are being spied on. They have organizations such as Echelon where they listen in to all the conversations, computers, monitoring keywords, and nobody is exempt. Question, did the United States officially hack even their closest ally, Angela Merkel, yes or no? Yes. And when the Germans found it out, they were extremely upset. And what happened? Did the United States apologize for hacking into the system? No, they told them to pipe down since it was their right to do so. And what did the German parliament say as a consequence? Okay. They backed down. So if even that level is hacked, how much more so everyone else? The Huffington Post, which was a satirical little joke on this issue, made quite an interesting little picture. They took George Bush with his warmongering attitude and Obama with his headphones on, listening to the conversations, and they melted them into one, calling him George W. Obama. I thought they did rather a good job. So, as you are, so you speak. Is there an organization in the United States of America that is asking for Sunday legislation? And the answer is yes, the Lord's Day Alliance. The Lord's Day Alliance of the United States exists to encourage Christians to reclaim the Sabbath. The Lord's Day is a day of spiritual and personal renewal, enabling them to impact their communities with the gospel. And in challenging and economic times like the world faces, in 2009 already they said it, the world's Lord's Day Alliance is seeking to uncover scriptural truths regarding how the Ten Commandments, combined with Jesus' teaching about money, can provide guidance for Christians in daily living. Now, this is an interesting statement, because what is being joined with what here? Christianity and the economy.
Now, if I look

get the mark of the beast, then it's fascinating because the mark of the beast will be implemented by buying and selling, that no one should be able to buy or sell. And then eventually, if you don't worship the image of the beast and the beast, then you will be killed, according to the scripture. So the economy is being dragged into this. This is fascinating. In 2001, when we had the debacle with the Twin Towers in New York, they say the World Alliance, the Lord's Day Alliance, sent out a newsletter. We are keenly aware that we should not, that we could not do our work without financial support of friends like you. And then they say, at the time, the same time, the national tragedy that occurred on September 11 in New York, Washington, and Pennsylvania has changed our perspective and frankly has caused even those who lack a spiritual thermometer to consider their faith, many of them for the first time in their life. We stand on the verge of an unprecedented opportunity to proclaim the message of the Christian Sunday in a manner not seen in the lifetime of this man. So the Lord's Day Alliance put out just recently a document where they claimed Sunday as a mark. Isn't that an interesting terminology? Of Christian unity. And this was the Reverend Dimitrios Tonias, Sunday as a mark of Christian unity. So this is what will unite Christians throughout the world, and also economic advantages. Now we'll see how they put this together because it's brilliant. The EU must keep Sunday, says the Catholic Church. And then in Brussels, in February 16, 2009, the Secretariat of the Commission of the Bishops' Conference of the European Community has welcomed the proposed EU law that would safeguard Sunday as a day of rest from work. So the Bishops' Conference, which is the Christian denominations together, went to the European Parliament and said, excuse me, we want Sunday laws. They were very excited that this was going to happen. But the European Parliament refused and threw it out. So it failed. Did they then capitulate? The argument that the Europeans had, it makes no difference whether you rest on a Monday, a Tuesday, a Wednesday, a Thursday, a Saturday, or a Sunday, as long as you have a day of rest. Doesn't matter which day you rest. But then, just a few months later, Germany decides they're going to go it alone. So the court rules that German shops must close on Sunday.

So there were two categories. Now, a few years ago, everybody would have said, crazy. There will never be a Sunday law. Never will there be closing on Sundays, because this is a secular nation. Who cares whether we open on a Sunday or not? But now, everybody agreed that this was a good idea. And there were two groups. The one group said, this is wonderful for religious reasons. And the other group said, this is wonderful for economic rest reasons. Question. Who receives the mark where in this scenario? The one who has the religious reason is convinced that the theology of Christianity, which is the theology of the beast, is correct. And they will receive it in their forehead because they think like that. The other group couldn't care two hoots about religion. They're secular. But they are happy that they're getting a worker's day of rest. So where do they get it? On the hand. Because this stands for your work and this stands for your thinking. So now, there are two reasons why the mark will be kept. And the interesting reason is that it now cuts across all denominations. Because those who receive it in their forehead and do it for religious reasons are happy, and those who receive it for economic reasons, whether they be Buddhists or Hindus or Muslims or Christians, whatever, they receive it on the hand. But either way, if you obey this precept, contrary to God's explicit command, then you run into conflict with God's word. And then the labor unions joined the churches in their campaign to ring-fence Sunday as a day off for the nation. So first it was the churches that went to the European Parliament, and the European Parliament said, no, it doesn't matter what day you rest. So now there was an alliance between the trade unions, who represent the workers' rights, and the churches, and they went back. But they had another alliance as well. Krisengipfel im Kanzleramt, das Sonntagsgegacker. Very interesting. There was a crisis, a financial crisis in Europe in 2009, as everyone knows. And Angela Merkel and her top aides were preparing discussion documents for Parliament, and the only day they had was Sunday. So she got this small group together to discuss the issue as to what they would discuss in Parliament on the Monday, and there was consternation in the religious world as a consequence. So the Reinhard Marx, who is the Archbishop of München, and by the way, Cardinal Ratzinger, who became Pope Benedict, had that position as well, so it's a very high position. He said the following, I'll read it in German and then translate it. He said, Politiker sollten ein Zeichen setzen und sonntags keine Arbeitssitzungen abhalten, forderte der Oberhirte grollend die Sonntagsruhe ein. Politicians should set a mark. Because in German, the mark of the beast is das Malzeichen des Tieres. Mark. So politicians should set a mark and should not work on Sundays, but should rest on that day. So the church is becoming prescriptive in Europe. This is a picture of Reinhard Marx, and I was naughty, so I couldn't resist it, because he was wearing purple and hugging someone in crimson, and the book of Revelation chapter 17 says the woman, the church, was arrayed in purple and scarlet colored and decked with gold and precious stones, etc., etc., but in her hand was a golden cup full of the abominations and filthiness of her fornication. Now, that's harsh language, but what it means in biblical terms is that she is apostatizing against God's word. It's apostasy. And in her cup is a doctrine, a wine,

which is contrary to the doctrine of the Bible. So here they were propagating a doctrine which is theirs, which they call the mark of the beast, and it's contrary to the Bible, which says the seventh day. Then there was mobilization for the protection of Sunday in Europe. And they went again to the European Parliament, this time fortified with the labor unions and the civil societies, and said, we want Sunday legislation. Now, the Parliament had already said no, but, I mean, here was a big force to deal with. And they had some arguments. Protection of a work-free Sunday. That was a year later, in 2010. So the Parliament backed off a little bit because it was now the churches. These are the alliances of the churches that took place, the civil societies, and the trade unions. So it was not just a religious affair. And their argument was rather brilliant. The European Parliament said, we want the citizens to acknowledge your request. So we want a European initiative campaign for the work-free Sunday. This is Zenit. This is the Catholic newspaper. We need 1 million citizens to request a day for children. So now it become a family affair. Why a day for children? And then they started an advertising campaign. Sundays, Daddy and Mommy belong to us. Now, the reason for this argument is rather clever. The Parliament had said it doesn't matter what day you rest as long as everybody gets a day of rest. But the school children are occupied for 6 days with school affairs and sporting affairs for school events. So the only day of the week when the whole family can be together is Sunday. And they argued the following way. They said, if, particularly the civil organization said, if you break up the family by giving the parents a day of rest on Wednesday, that means the children are alone at home on Sunday. And what do kids do when they are alone? They go walking on their streets, they're with their friends, they start taking drugs, and the family unit crashes. So, if you don't give Sunday, then you are against family unity. And so the children says, Sunday, Daddy and Mommy belong to us. Hands off, European Parliament, you have no right not to legislate Sunday. And Radio Vatican broadcast EU initiative for a free Sunday, and they praise Thomas Mann and the other politicians that are propagating for Sunday. So is there a movement in Europe, which is the traditional basis of the first beast, for Sunday legislation? Yes, it has not yet passed, but the pressure is mounting. So they organized an organization called the European Sunday Alliance, which says, we need to protect your health, we need to protect our families, private life, and we need to live together, so we need Sunday. And another initiative was the 1,000 tables for Sunday in Europe. So the Ecumenical Council of the Protestant churches put out tables and made the citizens sign that they want to keep Sunday. And it's very interesting, they ask the question, are you still shopping or are you celebrating already? In other words, celebrating Sunday rest. And then interestingly, they have this little caption here, which says, on the 3rd of July in the year 321, 1,690 years ago, a decree went into effect by the Emperor Constantine that Sunday should be a rest day. Therefore, on the same day, the 3rd of July, which was now in 2011, we are going to see to it that it stays that way. So they chose that date, and they said, now we want Sunday. So they put out the tables, and as the people come out of the stores, they gather them and discuss the Sunday issue and make them sign. So there's a mega movement.
And the Catholic news media says Vatican official

exhorts Catholics to set aside Sunday as a day of rest. Now, in Germany, Sunday law was instituted as an example to the entire Europe, and the pressure on the European Parliament is enormous. Now, would the same happen on the other side of the ocean where an image was being developed? Well, the answer is yes. There's no Sunday legislation as yet in the United States, so the state of North Dakota introduced a Sunday law. And there was a huge hue and cry, and they said, this is unconstitutional. You cannot have a Sunday law, because church and state are supposed to be separate. And so the North Dakota Catholic Conference has responded to the criticism of a law restricting Sunday hours for business, saying the regulation benefits the whole of society. The purpose of the North Dakota Sunday closing law is not to impose times of worship, nor is it to demand adherence to religious doctrine. The purpose of the law is to preserve the common good by ensuring that society is not overtaken by work and profit. Very clever. Is the law being introduced economically? Yes or no? Is buying and selling an issue? Yes. Now, I don't know whether this is true, but EWTN News said Sunday church going makes women happier than shopping. I would like to do a survey to see whether that is so. I doubt it very, very much. And then another initiative was launched, which is called 7A. I think they have their numbers wrong. It should be 1A because Sunday is the first day of the week. And it says an alliance for a free Sunday. And they have all these little egg cup holders. And they say, without Sunday, something is missing. So you can only really be fulfilled if you keep Sunday. So this is the argument that's going on in the world. And the politicians were seen signing the documents asking the European Parliament for Sunday legislation. Now, some people argue, but what about the Jews? They all keep Sabbath. Surely they won't introduce Sunday. So here's an interesting move. Pope Benedict exonerated the Jews for the death of Jesus Christ. And Netanyahu went to thank the Pope for the Jewish exoneration. The Pope claimed the Jews were not responsible. After all, it was the Romans who crucified him and not the Jews, so the Jews are forgiven. That was very kind of the Pope, but the Bible says otherwise. The Bible says it was the Jews that asked for the crucifixion, and therefore they claimed his blood be upon our head and upon our descendants. That's what they said. So now, what could possibly be the response? Closer ties with Rome? And the very next move, according to the Financial Express, is Israel looks to making Sunday day of rest to boost the markets. And immediately they started easing their Sabbath restrictions on transport and all these other issues, bringing the nation in line with this initiative. Now, we have a new election coming up soon, and one of the candidates is again Rick Santorum. And Rick Santorum, many sources say he is an Opus Dei member, which he denies. Santorum has said he is not a member of Opus Dei, just an admirer. But he has numerous connections to the group. In 2002, he traveled to Rome with high-profile American members for the 100th birthday of Opus Dei's founder, Jose Maria Escriva. And some sources say he and his wife have been initiated. The five-day event is where Santorum first criticized J.F. Kennedy's separation of church and state speech. And in the last election, they had this little joke in the Los Angeles Times. Rick Santorum slams JFK, emulates Pat Robertson, and says, and he's the newest member of our TV ministries, same-sex marriage, abortion, the pill, atheists, and all of these issues. It's interesting, because morality is a big issue today.

And I think the time is coming when the public will say the church has to act and government must act in unison with the church. Then we'll have an image of the beast. And what if we get some other legislation in the deal which honors the first beast? What then? What did JFK say that was so obnoxious to Rick Santorum, a current running presidential candidate, who said that the speech of JFK made him want to throw up, his words? JFK said, "I believe in an America where the separation of church and state is absolute, where no Catholic prelate will tell the president, should he be Catholic, how to act, and no Protestant minister would tell his parishioners for whom to vote, where no church or church school is granted any public funds or political preference, and where no man is denied public office merely because his religion differs from the president, who might appoint him, or the people who might elect him. I believe in an America that is officially neither Catholic, Protestant, nor Jewish, where no public official either requests or accepts instructions on public policy from the Pope, the National Council of Churches, or any other ecclesiastical source, where no religious body seeks to impose its will directly or indirectly upon the general populace or the public acts of its officials, and where religious liberty is so indivisible that an act against one church is treated as an act against all." His words weren't even cold when the man was dead. This is a very interesting speech. And a current running presidential candidate says the speech makes him want to throw up. So have we moved from separation of church and state to a new ideology of union of church and state? Obviously we have. So we've moved from lamb-like principles to dragon principles. Pope calls for a new world order. Obama calls for a new world order. This was Obama's official webpage. He didn't write it, but nevertheless it appeared on his webpage, and they must have left it there. Surely they vet what goes on there. And he says, you know, there have been some changes in the last 100 years. So this person who wrote this said, "Perhaps we should consider enacting a Sunday law, not to restrict people from working, but to give liberty to those who can't choose. Catholic Church and trade unions form holy alliance to enforce Sunday observance. Eurozone demands 6-day week for Greece." This is brilliant. "Greece needs bailout money. And in order to receive the bailout money, they have to submit to certain economic reforms." Now, what does this entail? Well, they negotiate it. They're fighting about it still. Eurozone demands 6-day week for Greece. Terms for the second bailout may include labor market reforms for minimum wages. Interesting. The troika of banks, the European Central Bank, the International Monetary Fund, the European Commission, are putting pressure. Now, it's interesting that none of these banks need to be audited. Fascinating. They have full control. And here are the working arrangements. Overtime. The maximum weekly working time of employed persons cannot exceed more than 48 hours. If you divide that by 8 hours a day, then that works out to 6 days. On average, the minimum rest time in any 24-hour period cannot be less than 12 continuous hours. And employees are entitled to a minimum continuous period of rest of at least 24 hours per week, including Sundays. Well, now you're between a rock and a hard place. Because if you have to work a certain number of hours, you cannot work them in, because you may not work more than a certain number of hours in a day. And you must have a continuous 24-hour rest period, which must include Sunday, which means the only day that you can have rest, according to this law, is Sunday. So now what if Greece says, I won't do it? What if someone comes and says, can I work the hours in because I want to keep Sabbath?
the Lord does not allow you to

keep Sabbath, you see, because you may only work so many hours in a day, so you cannot work in the Sunday. Well, can I work more? No, you can't. You can't. But can you make an exception for me? I'll work extra hard after hours by myself, even for no pay. Sorry, the law does not permit us. This is a big problem. And what if you go and do it anyway? Well, then the government could lose its funding if it doesn't enforce this. So this is how it will be introduced. Holy Alliance in Italy protests against working on Sundays. So they start rioting in the streets. Pope Francis laments working on Sundays. Never on Sundays, Pope Francis says. Working on Sunday has a negative effect on families. Sundays, Daddy and Mommy belong to us. There is no doubt that this is the very motive of the movement, and it is to introduce a grassroots movement to bring Sunday legislation to the forefront. The Bible says in Revelation 12, verse 17, and the dragon was wroth with the woman, the church, and went to wage war with the remnant of her seed, which keep the commandments of God and have the testimony of Jesus. So there will be a conflict between those who want to keep the God's commandments, including the seventh day Sabbath, and those who will go along with the popular movement, either for religious reasons or for economic reasons, forehead or hand, to introduce Sunday. If you capitulate, if you refuse to bow down to this law, which is for the sake of humanity, humanity is overtaxed, it needs rest, the families are falling apart, people have to come together again. You will be the pariah. You will be the new ISIS, even though it is an ideological ISIS and not a sword ISIS, except the sword of the Spirit. And the papacy has already opined and said that if you criticize it, it is terrorism. And even if you are not violent, if you are fundamental in your thinking and you want to take the Bible literally, then you are an enemy. So it is quite obvious that this legislation is not only possible, it's probable. Know ye not that to whom you yield yourself servants to obey, his servants you are to whom ye obey? Whether of sin unto death or obedience unto righteousness. So here's the choice. If you choose to obey God, then you are obedient to God and you're showing homage to God and you're worshiping him. If you choose to obey the decrees of the beast and the image of the beast, then you pay homage to the beast and to the image of the beast. And so you either receive the mark of the beast or you receive the seal of God, one of the two. And that is the choice that everyone will face in the very near future. The writing is on the wall. And we will see how it unfolds in the next lectures when we'll look at greater detail about the fire that comes down from heaven and how it affects the thinking of the people. And then we will see how this kingdom is to be set up. We are living in phenomenal times and we should take note of these prophecies. Protestants used to believe it, and Protestants today, if they want to believe the Bible, should go back to their roots. Let's pray. Heavenly Father, we are living in very serious times. And soon the mark of the beast will be implemented on a universal scale. And we will have to make a choice to pay homage to you or to the system. Help us to make righteous choices, because it's not just an issue of a day. It's a question of authority. Whose authority do we acknowledge? The biblical one or the traditional one? Help us to this effect in Jesus' name. Amen.

As we look at a beautiful garden with its opening buds, let us remember that this is an expression of our Father's love. As we note the varied tints of the flowers and inhale their delicate fragrance, let us think of the words, "Consider the lilies of the field, how they grow. They toil not, neither do they spin. Yet I say unto you that even Solomon in all his glory was not arrayed like one of these." God has given us the flowers to teach us lessons of trust. Wherefore, if God clothed the grass of the field, which today is and tomorrow is cast into the oven, shall he not much more clothe you, O ye of little faith? We are pilgrims and strangers on this earth, looking for a city which hath foundations, whose builder and maker is God. The path in which we travel is narrow and calls for self-denial and self-sacrifice. We meet with trial and with conflict. But God has not left us to travel without help. Our pathway to the heavenly Canaan is bordered with the fair flowers of promise. They blossom all along the way, sending forth their rich fragrance like flowers in the gardens of this earth. To blot the promises of God from the Word would be like blotting the sun from the sky. There would then be nothing to gladden our experience. God has placed the promises in His Word to lead us to have faith in Him. In these promises, He draws back the veil from eternity, giving us glimpses of the far more exceeding weight of glory which awaits the overcomer. Let us then rest in God. Let us praise Him for giving us such a glorious revelation of His purposes. Gather the promises in the Word today and take time with Jesus.

0: Lux lucet in tenebris.
1: Fear. It could be a good thing to alert you from danger, but what about when it becomes a dictator and you its slave? Chained to the fear of loss, of pain, of rejection, of failure, abuse, or any other fear. You see, when under a constant state of fear, the brain activates a stress response called the flight or fight response. Stress hormones are released into the bloodstream, leaving you on high alert and preparedness for danger.
2: Research shows that over 70 to 90% of doctor's visits are related with anxiety and stress. But was this the way we were supposed to live life? It's interesting to observe when our first parents, Adam and Eve, initially experienced

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We were created to experience perfect joy, perfect peace, and no fear. And this is what God wants for you even now, if you put your trust in the following promise and make it your own.

Someone said, don't tell God how big are your problems. Rather, tell your problems how big is your God. If you give Him a chance, He offers to strengthen you, help you, and be your daily companion. He has never let anyone down who puts their trust in Him.

Revelation chapter 13 talks about two beasts. The first is described like a leopard with seven heads and ten horns and comes from the sea. The second is a beast with two horns and comes from dry land. Using biblical interpretation, we will decode these symbols to find out their true meaning. Revelation 13:11, "And I beheld another beast coming up out of the earth, and it had two horns like a lamb, and it spake as a dragon." In the Bible, sea represents people, multitudes, nations,

0: and tongues. Therefore, dry land represents a place where that is not the case. Two horns like a lamb, meaning it seems to have lamb-like principles, but in the end, it will speak like a dragon. John Wesley said in his notes on Revelation 13, written in 1754, talking about the two-horned beast, "He is not yet come, though he cannot be far off, for he is to appear at the end of the 42 months of the first beast." The reformers agreed that the first beast was the papal power, and said this next beast must not be far off. Which power arose after the first beast? When the 42 months are ended, it needs to appear in an area less inhabited, where there are not many nations and people. The only power that fits is the United States of America. In 1776 was the Declaration of Independence. 1783, independence acknowledged. 1787, the Constitution was framed. In 1791, the Bill of Rights was added. And in 1798, the very year that Rome received a mortal wound, according to Revelation 13:3, "And I saw one of his heads as it were wounded to death," the United States got recognition from France.
1: And be sure to watch part two, Land of the Free, Home of the Mark, at americaspropheticdestiny.amazingdiscoveries.org.

Hello, and welcome once again. We've been discussing a series of messages entitled Lightning from Heaven, and now we're on our third message, The Earnest Expectation. Well, let's briefly review before we get started in a new material. First of all, we saw in Matthew chapter 13, Jesus told a parable of the sower who sowed good seed in his field, and yet his workers, his servants, noticed that there were tares amongst the good seed. And in that parable, Christ was trying to explain why you could look around in God's world that he created for his glory, full of goodness, yet there is the presence of evil and wickedness. How is it there is sin in God's good world? And he explained very clearly, I didn't do it. An enemy has done this, he says. Then we looked and we saw how Christ could not just simply blot Satan out of existence immediately, but though he could see into the heart of Satan at the beginning and the outset of the problem of evil, that though God could see it himself, other intelligent created beings needed to understand why God was dealing with sin the way it is, and why it was wrong, why it was bad, why his arguments against the government of God were incorrect and would eventually lead to death. They needed to see for themselves on the outside what Christ had seen at the very beginning on the inside of Lucifer. Thus, in the first step of the casting out of the devil from the heavenly courts, Christ physically removed him, but didn't take away his life. And he just removed him and he placed him on the earth, as the scripture says, so that all could see, so that they could gaze at him and understand and consider what his rebellion was all about. Thus, we have our concept of lightning from heaven, that where Jesus says he saw Satan fall like lightning from heaven, it wasn't in the fact of instantaneous destruction, but in the fact that every eye will be able to see it. Somehow Christ is going to work out this problem, solve this problem of evil in such a way that every eye will be able to understand and every mind will be convinced that Christ is right and that Satan's arguments fail on every point. Now, before we get started into our further presentation now, our third message, let's begin again with a word of prayer. Most gracious Heavenly Father, Lord, again,

And in the quiet of this moment, we ask for your power, for your wisdom, and for your glory to be made known through the word that is going to be presented. So, Lord, I ask now that you teach us. You have promised to lead us into all truth, and that is what we ask of you today. Lead us into the truth of your word. Help us to understand it, and through your Holy Spirit, help us to apply it in our lives so that we may be good citizens of your kingdom even now. For we pray it in Jesus' name. Amen. So you could ask the question, and I believe we have asked and have answered at this point, why didn't Christ just immediately wipe out Satan as soon as he saw sin develop? And of course, it was because what God could see on the inside, no one else could see on the outside. And so he needed an opportunity to show, let the maturity, as you take the word from the parable, let the tares grow together with the wheat until the harvest, so that the reapers could distinguish, okay, aha, now we see the difference, now we understand. And we saw in our last message that at the cross of Calvary, Jesus was the definitive answer to all the accusations and doubts and insinuations, the lies that Satan had been telling against God and his government. Jesus Christ came not only to say with words, but to in deed and action in his very life to be the embodiment, to be the answer against those false accusations. So now the question comes up, at least it does in my mind, if Christ saw that it was not wise for Satan to be deleted from existence, completely wiped out, when he was cast out of heaven, surely there's good reason to delete him out of existence, to blot him out of existence at the cross. So why is it that even after Jesus died on the cross, even after the character of God has been revealed in the sacrifice of Christ and the true nature of Satan been revealed to the unfallen universe, why is it that even now, 2,000 years later, Satan and sin and his evil rebellion seem to have complete sway over this world? If Satan was a defeated foe 2,000 years ago, why is he still here? The moment after Jesus breathed his last and died on the cross, why didn't Satan expire as well? Why wasn't that the end of the story? What are we doing now? Why hasn't Satan been destroyed even now? So we need to go back to this again. As we go back to Matthew chapter 13, I want to highlight something that we started in the very beginning of our message, this parable that Jesus told. He said in his parable that the reason he didn't destroy Satan and his evil and the bad that he had created was for a specific reason. It says in verse 27 of Matthew 13, "So the servants of the owner came and said to him, 'Sir, did you not sow good seed in your field? How then does it have tares?' And he said to them, 'An enemy has done this.' The servants said to him, 'Do you want us then to go and gather them up?' But he said, 'No, and here's the reason why, lest while you gather up the tares, you also uproot the wheat with them.'" You gather up the tares, but you might uproot the wheat. Again, God allows the tares, the wickedness, to continue to develop and to emerge and to mature for the sake of the wheat, for the sake of the righteous. Somehow in God's plan, it is better off that Satan's existence continue a while longer. Something still has to be resolved. Something still has to be answered. And I believe it is this concept. He cares for the wheat, though he could just wipe out the whole field. All have sinned and come short of the glory of God, but apparently there are some who would like to be righteous still and want to be part of the harvest that goes into the barn and not for the burn. Now, if God's plan was merely called the plan of destruction, then that very scenario could have happened. The moment Christ answered all the accusations of Satan, the moment the arguments were ended, Satan would have died at the same time that Jesus would have died, and at the cross of Calvary, the whole great controversy would have been ended. But you see, God's plan is not called the plan of destruction. It's called the plan of redemption or the plan of salvation. In order for it to be fully, completely fulfilled, it must have something redeemed. Something must be brought back, bought back. Something must be saved out of this mess, not just have the whole mess eliminated. You see, God is not looking just for a plan of destruction. He wants a plan of redemption. Colossians chapter 1, we're going to study this out just a little bit, that Christ actually wants to save people from here and take them back there. Colossians chapter 1, starting with verse 19.
We read in Scripture about the ministry of reconciliation.

reconciliation that God intended through Jesus Christ. For it pleased the Father that in Him, that is in Christ, all the fullness should dwell, and by Him, that is by Christ, to reconcile all things to Himself, which is God the Father. You understand that there has been, ever since that war in heaven, a great rift in heaven and on earth. A third of the angelic host went down with Lucifer, with Satan at his fall. This entire planet has been given over to him in dominion, yet Christ wants to reconcile. He wants to bring things back together. The Father wants to do it by Christ. And it says again in verse 20, and by Him to reconcile all things to Himself, by Him, whether things on earth or things in heaven. Now understand this. Apparently, as we saw previously, there were those loyal, intelligent, heavenly beings who were loyal to God, faithful to Him, yet they were not ready to eliminate Satan quite yet because they needed to hear his entire argument. They needed to see the whole thing play out. And He needed to reconcile even those people in heaven to Himself again, and also those on the earth. And apparently His goal is to bring earth and heaven back together again. He wants one united kingdom, one united universe, if you will. So again we read, and by Him to reconcile all things to Himself, by Him, whether things on earth or things in heaven, having made peace through the blood of His cross. So whatever He accomplished on that cross, the peace that He wrought out there, He wants to bring heaven and earth and reconcile it all back together again. Ephesians chapter 1, again the Apostle Paul goes back to this idea. He explains, in Him, starting with verse 7, Ephesians chapter 1, in Him, that is Christ, we have redemption through His blood, the forgiveness of sins according to the riches of His grace, which He made known to abound toward us in all wisdom and prudence, having made known to us the mystery of His will. So there's something about His will that seems mysterious, it's hard to understand, something that He wants, according to His good pleasure which He purposed in Himself. Verse 10, that in the dispensation of the fullness of the times, He might, here it is, gather together in one all things in Christ. And He defines what all things are, both which are in heaven and which are on earth. Repeatedly, the Bible talks about God's plan is more than just eliminating Satan, but He actually wants to redeem sinners. Christ Himself says, the Son of Man has come to seek and to save that which was lost, not just simply to destroy that which is wicked. He wants to save lost people. He wants to reconcile earth and heaven back together so that everything in God's universe will be in harmony once again. Now that's a big plan, and it's a bigger plan than simply destroying Satan. If God's plan was only the plan of destruction, He could have physically accomplished it at the cross. I mean, even before the cross, in the courts of heaven. Though it wouldn't have eliminated the whole problem, He could have eliminated that instigator right then and there, but He knew He had to let it play out. So He goes to the cross, and even then, He decides not to destroy Satan. Because apparently even after the unfallen beings have seen why Satan should die, they have not yet seen why any fallen person should live. You see, there's a bigger thing. He wants more than simply to destroy Satan. He actually wants to save sinners. And that's a much, much bigger thing. It's more than the plan of destruction. It's a plan of redemption. Now think about that. From our perspective, the fact that we were created all is a wonderful blessing. And especially the fact that God gave His only Son, Jesus Christ, to bear our sins, to give us forgiveness, to win us back, and to bring us to heaven someday. What a glorious hope that is from our perspective. But let's flip it around. Think of that same plan from Gabriel's perspective. Think about this. If you were one of those intelligent beings in heaven, what if you were one of those unfallen hosts, and I use Gabriel because that's the only angel name that I know that the Bible gives us, and I would imagine that Gabriel and Lucifer knew each other for quite a long time. I would imagine that Gabriel and Lucifer perhaps were friends or at least co-workers. They were associates in a perfect place, in a perfect world, serving a perfect God. Everything was perfect. And we don't know how long that went on, but it was for quite a while, I would imagine. And the war in heaven must have torn that place in two. And just the fabric must have been ripped, and it must have broken apart friendships. And once Lucifer was finally revealed at the cross, after he'd been cast out of the courts of heaven,
Once his character was fully seen at

cross, it must have been quite a thing for Gabriel and the other unfallen beings to say, "Lord, we now see what you've seen all along. Indeed, he is a liar, he's a murderer, and though it saddened us greatly, we understand. You go ahead, we're with you, destroy Satan." And you can imagine almost in your mind's eye God the Father saying to him, "Fantastic. Thank you so much for acknowledging what I knew to be right all along. I'm glad that we took our time to get it right. You see why he should die." And Gabriel says, "Yes, yes, I understand." Then he says, "Now good. Now there's more. Now the next phase in our plan is to take some of his loyal subjects and bring them back here." And from our perspective, we're like, "Hooray, we get to go to heaven." And from Gabriel's perspective, he's like, "Slow down. You want to bring them back here." Think about it from his perspective. The gospel is not necessarily good news. They fought a war over this. If you bring them back here, he might say, what would stop them from ruining it all over again?

See, there's more to be seen at the plan of God's redemption than merely destroying Satan. Somehow he has to demonstrate not only that Satan should die, but that sinners should live. Why is it possible? How is it possible that you can bring them here and not risk another rebellion? How is that possible? 1 Corinthians chapter 4 and verse 9. The Apostle Paul seems to write from the perspective of a man being watched. You ever have that sense about you sometimes, and you feel you're alone in the room, then all of a sudden you feel something change, and maybe the hairs on your neck stand up or something, feel, and you sense that someone is there, someone is watching you. You feel watched. Paul seems to write his epistles, his letters, in that sense, in that fashion, that someone is watching. 1 Corinthians chapter 4 and verse 9, for instance, he says, "For I think that God has displayed us." Notice display, put on display. "I think that God has displayed us, the apostles, last as men condemned to death, for we have been made a spectacle to the world." And he defines what the world is. It's not just the Greek world, it's not just the Roman world, it's not just the Jewish world. He says, "We have been made a spectacle to the world, both to angels and to men." That God has displayed us, made us exhibit A in the controversy now. We're on display, a spectacle. The Greek word is theatron, a theater. It's like there's a whole universe sitting there watching what happens here. You've probably heard, all the world's a stage. Paul wrote from that perspective. He felt he was being watched. We've been made a spectacle to the world, both to angels and to men. And the question you would ask, why are they looking so intently? What are they watching for? Ephesians chapter 3 and verse 10. We'll take a look at this one more closely. Ephesians chapter 3 and verse 10. In fact, we'll start with verse 8. Here the Apostle Paul, explaining his job description, says, "To me, who am less than the least of all the saints, this grace was given, that I should preach among the Gentiles the unsearchable riches of Christ, and to make all see what is the fellowship of the mystery." Again, here's the mystery. Now, last time we saw him use the mystery, it was the idea that he wants to reconcile all things to himself, both in heaven and on earth. This is the mystery of the will of God. And here again he says it, "to make all see what is the fellowship of the mystery, which from the beginning of ages has been hidden in God, who created all things through Jesus Christ." And here's the key in verse 10. "To the intent that now," and follow this very carefully, especially the prepositions, watch it now. "To the intent that now, the manifold wisdom of God," now manifold means complex, it's multifaceted, okay? "The wisdom of God might be made known by the church to the principalities and powers in the heavenly places, according to the eternal purpose which he accomplished in Christ Jesus our Lord." Let's break this sentence down a little bit. Paul writes very, very long sentences. You know, sometimes even the Apostle Peter said it's difficult to understand what he says. But let's step by step this, break this down. He says, "To the intent that now," so his aim, his objective is this, "that the manifold wisdom of God," this multifaceted, complex wisdom, this mysterious plan, "might be made known by the church to the principalities and powers in the heavenly places." So God is trying to teach about his own plan, not to the church, but by the church, to the principalities and powers. And where are they located? In the heavenly realms, in the heavenly places. Now, let's think about this for a moment. Where does God live? In heaven, correct? Yes. And these principalities and powers, where do they reside? In heavenly places. So if God wanted to explain his wisdom to other beings in heaven, why doesn't he just turn and explain it to them? As if to say, here is my plan. I know you don't understand it, but trust me, here's how it works. I'm going to do this, then I'm going to do this, I'm going to do this. Do you get it? But that's not what the text says. God's aim, his intent, his objective is to teach his wisdom to heavenly beings through the medium or by the church. He says, I want you to understand my plan, the wisdom of my plan, not by listening to me, but by watching them. "To the intent that now the manifold wisdom of God might be made known by the church." Those who claim to be God's people, are they actually Christ-like? You see, the wisdom of God

ending Satan. That was accomplished at the cross. Now the question is, what about the wisdom of God in bringing some of them back here? And he says, no. Watch my people. You will see my wisdom reflected in their lives. To the intent that now the manifold wisdom of God might be made known by the church to the principalities and powers in the heavenly places. Heavenly beings, unfallen intelligences, need to see in the lives of those who claim Christ as their Savior that His sacrifice can do more than merely call them good on paper, that it actually can make them good in person. That Christ at the cross did more than offer pardon, He offers power for victory. Can the people He died for be trusted with heaven were it given to them? If Christ brought them back, would they be safe to save? You see, friends, salvation is more than a transaction that gets you into heaven. Salvation involves an entire transformation that fits you into heaven. There's a difference between getting in and fitting in. You know, physically transporting people is not a difficulty for God at all. You know, He's demonstrated that. He came down here. He brings people back and forth, sends angels up and down all the time. There have been people who have gone from earth to heaven and back and forth. No problem at all. See, the real challenge is not getting us into heaven. The real challenge is just fitting us so that when we get there, we won't mess it up once again. Let's go to the book of Hebrews. Go to the book of Hebrews, chapter 11. In Hebrews chapter 11, we start with verse 13. This is the hall of faith, if you will, the faith chapter. And it lists all these faithful people and the way that they lived their lives. And notice what it says here. Hebrews chapter 11, starting with verse 13. It said, "These all died in faith, not having received the promises, but having seen them afar off, were assured of them, embraced them, and confessed that they were strangers."

return. So Christ wants to lead them out, but if their mind was stayed here, if their affections were still here, if their sympathies were still here, they wouldn't long for that other place. But he says that's not the case with these people. But verse 16, but now they desire a better, that is, a heavenly country. And therefore, God is not ashamed to be called their God, for he has prepared a city for them. God has no problem physically getting people to heaven, but the issue is, do they even want to go? Would they fit in if he were to get them in? And it says, God is not ashamed of them because in their lives they were not ashamed of God. They lived lives that demonstrated that their profession was more than just that. Their profession was their practice, that their confession was their lifestyle. They had an entire character change to be like Jesus. Let's look at this again. You think of that. Therefore, God is not ashamed to be called their God, for he has prepared a city for them. Probably reminds you of some words of Jesus, preparing a place for them. Go to John chapter 14. This is Jesus himself speaking on this issue. John chapter 14, verse 1, let not your heart be troubled. You believe in God, believe also in me. Then he says, in my Father's house are many mansions. Now I'll pause right there. Apparently, according to Jesus himself, the mansions are already there. And this is Jesus speaking while he was on earth. Apparently, there are rooms available. There are vacancies in heaven just waiting to be filled. In my Father's house are many mansions. If it were not so, I would have told you. I go to prepare a place for you. And if I go and prepare a place for you, I will come again and receive you to myself, that where I am, there you may be also. Sometimes, let me just tell you this, friends. We focus on the streets of gold and the harps and the clouds and the traveling between these different places and the freedom that we'll have and the freedom from sin and all those wonderful things. We think about, at least I did when I was a child, sliding down the neck of a giraffe or riding on the back of a dolphin or going to these other places and exploring and just having the time of my life. I want to get in there. And I love the promise that God has prepared a place for me. But let me ask you this. Do we understand that the promise is predicated on him preparing us for that place? You know, sometimes we love the promise that he's prepared a place for us, but do we love his work within us to prepare us for that place? Or do we want to go there with a character that fits here? It's a big difference. Sometimes I fear that while we focus on Christ's promise to prepare a place for us, we ignore his promise to prepare us for that place. You see, getting into heaven is contingent on fitting into heaven. Let's explore this a little further. 1 Corinthians chapter 15. Because I know you might be thinking, oh yes, but we will be changed. We'll be changed in a moment. I used to think this too. I don't really love the things of God. I don't really do the things of God. I'm not really a godly person, but I know that he's promised to save me and he'll change me on the way up, right? Because I know I'm getting a new body and we'll all be changed, but I want to show you something from Scripture that maybe you haven't seen before. Yes, the Lord is going to change us, but what change do we have expected? What is coming our way? 1 Corinthians chapter 15, starting with verse 51. Talking about this resurrection and the hope that is ours. He says, behold, I tell you a mystery. We shall not all sleep, but we shall all be changed. And you say, aha, there it is. See, we're going to be changed. No problem. I don't have to change to fit in now. I just have to trust that he'll get me in and he'll change me on the way up. I tell you a mystery. We shall not all sleep, but we shall all be changed in a moment. In the twinkling of an eye, at the last trumpet, for the trumpet will sound, and the dead will be raised incorruptible, and we shall be changed. You say, Pastor, it's right there in plain English. In a moment, in the twinkling of an eye, at the last trumpet, we will be changed. That's when we'll be changed to fit into heaven. Well, wait for it. Goes on in verse 53. For this corruption must put on incorruption, and this mortal must put on immortality. So when this corruptible has put on incorruption and this mortal has been put on immortality, then shall be brought to pass the saying that is written, death is swallowed up in victory. So we get immortality.

immortality, we get eternal life. That's the change that we get. But what actually is involved with that? What is involved with that? We go to Philippians chapter 3. Let's develop this a little bit further. In Philippians chapter 3, the same Apostle Paul addresses this issue from a different perspective. Here, he writes about our citizenship and where it really is, starting with verse 18. He says, "For many walk, of whom I have told you often, and now tell you even weeping, that they are the enemies of the cross of Christ, whose end is destruction, whose God is their belly, whose glory is in their shame, who set their mind on earthly things." So there's many who do that. He goes on, verse 20, "For our citizenship is in heaven." And notice that's present tense. Our citizenship, even now, is in heaven, "from which we also eagerly wait for the Savior, the Lord Jesus Christ, who will," verse 21, listen carefully, "who will transform," so what gets changed? "Our lowly body, that it may be conformed to his glorious body, according to the working by which he is able to subdue all things to himself." Apparently, what we get at the second coming is not a new character. What we get at the second coming is a new body that corresponds to the development of character that we've experienced before his coming. Let's look at this even further. Romans chapter 8. The Apostle Paul, once again, on this theme of what we receive in this life and what we will receive at the second coming, speaks to this issue. Romans chapter 8, starting with verse 18. "For I consider," I love that Paul's a thinker. I've been thinking about this, wrestle with it, and this makes sense. "For I consider that the sufferings of this present time are not worthy to be compared with the glory which shall be revealed." And now, pause. If you were expecting him to talk about the second coming, you might say, the glory which shall be revealed on the eastern horizon, or in the clouds with Christ coming in all of his glory. It's not what it says. "Again, I consider that the sufferings of this present time are not worthy to be compared with the glory which shall be revealed in us." Now, pause. All throughout Scripture, you'll notice there is a consistent parallel, a correspondence between the glory of God and the character of God. For instance, when Moses said in Exodus chapter 33, "Lord, show me your glory," God said, "I will allow all of my goodness to pass before you." And he starts listing off character traits, long-suffering, patience, love, mercy, and at the same time, justice. He says, all of these things, that is my glory, that's who I am. And apparently that glory is going to be revealed in us, according to the Apostle Paul. Again, he continues, verse 19, "For the earnest expectation of the creation," which, by the way, this is where the title of this message comes from, here from Romans chapter 8 and verse 19. "For the earnest expectation of the creation eagerly waits for the revealing of the sons of God." Do you catch that? The creation is eagerly waiting, not for the Son of God, singular, capital S. It's waiting for the revealing of the sons of God, small s, plural. "For the earnest expectation of the creation eagerly waits for the revealing of the sons of God." He goes on to explain in verse 20, "For the creation was subjected to futility, not willingly, but because of him who subjected it in hope. Because the creation itself will also be delivered from the bondage of corruption into the glorious liberty of the children of God. For we know that the whole creation groans and labors with birth pangs together until now. Not only that, but we also who have the first fruits of the Spirit, even we ourselves groan within ourselves, eagerly awaiting for the adoption," and he explains what it is, what we're waiting for, "the redemption of our body." Again, what we get at the second coming is a new body, but what we're supposed to be getting now is a new character that will fit into that glorious body so that we'll be good citizens of the kingdom. Apparently, now we can be citizens of the kingdom of God. Now we develop a character that someday will receive the body of immortality that will last throughout eternity. Revelation chapter 12.
verse 11. We've been going to Revelation chapter 12 frequently, and we're going to see it in every step of our

of our seminar series. Remember verses 7 through 9 describe the war in heaven and Satan was cast out. That was the original one, verse 9. He was cast out to the earth and his angels were cast out with him. Then in verse 10, 4,000 years later at the cross of Christ, it says, "Then I heard a loud voice saying, in heaven now salvation and strength in the kingdom of our God and the power of his Christ have come. For the accuser of our brethren who accused them before our God day and night has been cast down." At the cross of Christ, the unfallen universe saw the character of Jesus in contrast to the character of Satan, and they chose forever to remain loyal to the Lord and never listen again to the temptations of Satan. Now we go to verse 11. "And they," those whom he had accused of defilements of blackness and garments of sin, "and they overcame him by the blood of the Lamb and by the word of their testimony, and they did not love their lives to the death." Notice the progression. 7 through 9, cast out of heaven. Verse 10, cast out of the sympathies of heavenly beings. And now in verse 11, they overcome him by the blood of the Lamb. Apparently they, even sinful fallen humanity, has an opportunity to be recreated into the image of God, transformed in character, to overcome Satan's arguments and lose every link of sympathy they might have with the devil through the restoring, reconciling power of Jesus Christ and his blood. What a powerful thought this is. That here, step by step, in Revelation, we see the elimination of Satan's influence in the universe to the extent that even those who have been under his deceptions here will see clearly the difference between the character of Christ and the character of Satan, and in their lives, they will make it evident whom they have chosen to serve, and they will overcome him by the blood of Jesus. It's a powerful thought. You know, I believe that there's a little passage in Scripture that has been perhaps overlooked too often, and the significance of it has not been fully appreciated. There's a little book in the back of the Old Testament called Nahum. Nahum chapter 1 and verse 9 says these words, "What do you conspire against the Lord?" Like, what do you think against him? "He will make an utter end of it. Affliction will not rise up a second time." Think about the grandeur of that promise. Now, the Bible is full of great promises. You know, Jesus has promised to be with us. He's promised to come again and get us. He's promised to always be near us. He's promised to give us comfort and peace and truth and hope and joy. All these are wonderful promises, but I feel, this is my own interpretation, however, I feel that this is the greatest promise in the Bible. Nahum chapter 1 and verse 9. That once sin has run its course, he guarantees, he promises, it will not rise up a second time. So let me ask you, how is it possible that God can make such a claim? Is God going to control every creature in the universe so that when the first temptation of sin comes up, oh no, he will make their decisions for them? Or will he make completely automaton so they don't even think for themselves, that they are just robotic instruction-following machines? Of course not. He wouldn't have gone through this entire great controversy so to wipe out everyone's brain and take away their power of decision. So here, notice the contrast. What God has on his plate, he says, "I'm going to have a universe full of intelligent, free, moral agents who can choose for themselves whom they will serve. A whole universe full of them. And at the same time, I won't control them, I won't dictate to them, I won't mandate anything, I will simply give them the choice, and I promise that not one of them will choose to disobey." How is that promise possible? Let me tell you, it's not going to be won by force. A friend of mine once said, and I appreciate the way he said it, so I'm going to say it to you. If Christ were to win the great controversy by force, he would lose the great controversy. He will not, he cannot force love. He cannot force fidelity. Now, he can control behavior, he can lock you in a box, he can make you look all kinds of things, but that would not be love.
That would not be a free response to his administration. It would not

be a victory. In fact, it, if Christ were to win the war that way, would in fact verify everything that Satan had said about him. That he's controlling, his law cannot be obeyed. No one would really want to follow him if given a chance. So Christ doesn't win by force. He wins by persuasion. He says, "And I, if I am lifted up, will draw all men unto me. Let them see the difference between my character and my enemies and what I do at the cross. And then let everybody take a look, and they will choose for themselves who they will serve." The only way that God can have a universe full of free moral agents and at the same time guarantee that not one of them will ever rebel again is to have every inhabitant of heaven have a character that corresponds to that of their Creator. That obedience will be what they want to do instead of what they're forced to do. They will simply choose to remain loyal to God. And friends, the only way that you can make a decision that big and that permanent, that often, is to have clear information that's irrefutable. So you can make an informed, intelligent decision. Thus, Christ had to allow the whole process to unfold so that when it was all said and done, not one question could be left unanswered, not one foothold given to the accusations of Satan, so that everyone who decided one way or the other did it in full conscience, knew exactly what they were doing, and Christ would be just in the end. I want to close with thinking about the second coming for just a moment. You know, I made reference to Exodus chapter 33 and verse 18, where Moses asked that great thing of the Lord. He said, "Lord, show me your glory." And in response, the Lord said these words. He says to him, in verse 19, he said, "I will make all my goodness pass before you, and I will proclaim the name of the Lord before you. I will be gracious to whom I will be gracious, and I will have compassion on him whom I will have compassion." But he said, "You cannot see my face, for no man shall see me and live." If sinful humanity were exposed to the glory, the greatness, the goodness of God, it would eviscerate us. We would be eliminated. We would be like Isaiah said, "Woe is me, I am undone, for I have seen the Lord." Now, if the same God who says, "No man can see my face and live," then comes along in the very end of the Bible, in Revelation chapter 22, when he describes how the redeemed are going to live, where they're going to live, and what their society will be like, he says, Revelation chapter 22, he explains, saying, in verses 3 and 4, "And there shall be no more curse, but the throne of God and the Lamb shall be in it, and his servants shall serve him. They shall see his face, and his name shall be on their foreheads." Now think about this. Is seeing the face of God a promise or a curse? Well, it depends on what character you have. Think about this. When Jesus comes again, the sky will roll back like a scroll. His full glory will be on display. He'll be there with all the hosts of heaven. And some people will run forward and say, "Lo, this is our God. We have waited for him, and he will save us." But not everyone will react that way to the same event. You see, in the same book of Revelation, it describes the coming of Christ from the wicked's perspective, those who have not loved the Lord, those who have chosen to follow Satan and have developed a character like their master. Revelation chapter 6, verse 14, describes the second coming. "Then the sky receded as a scroll when it is rolled up, and every mountain and island was moved out of its place. And the kings of the earth, the great men, the rich men, the commanders, the mighty men, every slave and every free man, hid themselves in the caves and in the rocks of the mountains, and said to the mountains, 'Fall on us and hide us from the face of him who sits on the throne and from the wrath of the Lamb. For the great day of his wrath has come, and who is able to stand?'" You notice in one event, when Jesus comes bursting through the sky, shwah,

you know, that's the closest I can come to reenacting the second coming. He bursts through the sky. His face is fully seen. His glory is unveiled. And for some, they will say, lo, this is him. We've waited for him. And they'll run to him. The others will run away from him. It's the same Jesus in both instances. But the difference is, to some, that's like going home. And to others, it's misery. It's judgment day. It's the wrath of the Lamb. And who can possibly stand? They would rather die down here on earth than live in a place with him. Notice it's their choice in both instances, but they reveal their character. By the way, I don't want to be just someone who lives to the second coming. There's going to be plenty of people who live to the second coming, but I have a higher goal for my life, and I hope it's for yours too. I don't want to live just to the second coming. I want to live through the second coming. I want to survive the event. I want to come out clean on the other side. How is it possible that some people who have followed Satan's deceptions and have had experiences of sin and rebellion against God can be transformed into a character, then go back to him and live in his presence fully? We find this also in the scriptures. 1 John chapter 3, how beautiful these words are. Beloved, notice the tensing here. Now we are children of God. The same way that Paul said, our citizenship is in heaven. Now we are children of God, and it has not yet been revealed what we shall be. So apparently you can be a child of God now and yet be growing more and more like him every day. It has not yet been revealed what we shall be, but we know that when he is revealed, speaking of his second coming, when Jesus bursts through the clouds, when he is revealed, we shall be like him. Said, I don't know what it's going to look like in your life, but I know at the end we're going to be like him. And how does he know it for certain? For we shall see him as he is. The implication is we will see him and not die. That when Christ comes again, we'll be able to be face to face with our Savior, nothing between, nothing hidden, nothing barring the way. But we'll see him as he is. And it finishes this with thought. And everyone who has this hope in him purifies himself just as he is pure. Notice the purification starts long before the second coming. Now you're children of God, and it hasn't been revealed what we will be then, but we know that by the time he appears, we will be like him. And we know it for fact, because we shall see him as he is. Therefore, if you have this hope, purify him, purifies himself as he is pure. You know, Jesus was able to take these grand ideas and boil them down to just these pithy, beautiful statements that stick in the mind. Matthew chapter 5 and verse 8, in the Sermon on the Mount, he said, blessed are the pure in heart, for they shall see God. That's a powerful promise. Blessed are the pure in heart, for they shall see God. You know, I can remember in my life there were times when my mother would ask me questions that I didn't like because I knew she was right. I don't like when people talk to me about something I'm wrong and they're right. It's not fun. And growing up as a child, oh, you had this all the time. And for instance, my mom would say sometimes, could you do what you are doing now if Jesus was here with you? Oh, I hated that question. Oh, it bugged me, really, because I knew she was right. Of course I couldn't do this if he was here, because, oh, then I couldn't do this thing, whatever it was. But think about it. Think about it pragmatically. How many, we love the idea of going to heaven. We love the streets of gold. We love the freedom. We love the harps. We love the wings. We love the fantasy of the whole thing. But if Jesus were to show up, and you got all of that, but you had to do it with Jesus right by your side, would you even want to go? Or have we developed a character that loves the things of this earth so much that even if he were to let us in, we would choose to run the other way? Friends, again, I know that we love the promise of getting into heaven, but what about his promise to fit us into heaven before we get there? So that in this life, we don't just live for the world with the hope of a transaction of salvation coming someday. But even now, we begin that purification process through the power of the Holy Spirit, because we can't do it on our own. But Christ's cross is more than just pardon, friends. It's power to overcome.

come to get victory, to grow in grace by faith, from faith to faith, from glory to glory, from character to character, to become more like Jesus, so that when He is revealed, we'll go from this world to the next seamlessly. See, God's plan is bigger than merely the destruction of wickedness. He wants to redeem sinners. But He's not going to just take all the sinners and stick them back in those mansions in heaven. He says, no, no, no, no, no, no. We need to make you heavenly first. Thus, the earnest expectation of the creation is waiting for the revealing of the sons of God. So let's bring it down to practical terms as we close. Do you love your life here more than you love the life He's offered to give you there? Does your practice match your profession? Are you like the Jews who claim to be the children of Abraham, claim to be the children of God, yet their lives demonstrated that they were of their father, the devil? The earnest expectation of the creation is not merely the appearance of Christ in the eastern sky, but it's the appearance of Christ's character in those who claim His name. This is a large challenge, but I praise the Lord that the blood of Jesus is more powerful. The promise is given that greater is He that is in you than he that is in the world. And as one of my friends says, you know, God's going to take everyone to heaven, comma, who would be happy there? So the question we need to ask ourselves now, just like the unfallen inhabitants of heaven, when they saw the cross, are we willing to cast Satan out of our sympathies as well? Are we willing to say, I'm done with you. I'm finished that life. I want to be a new creature. I don't want to just aim the transaction to get me in. I want a transformation that will fit me in so that when Jesus comes, we can see Him as He is. I hope that's what you want. It's what I want. And I know I'm not going to get there on my own. We need to dedicate our lives to Christ every single day, moment by moment, give Him the victory, and let His character be seen in us. Let's pray in Jesus' name. Heavenly Father, thank You so much, again, for creating us at all. You didn't have to do that. And You certainly didn't have to send Your Son to save us. And Lord, we understand that for 2,000 years now, the unfallen beings have known exactly why Satan should die. The justice of his execution has been clearly seen. And they've cast every bit of sympathy for Satan out of their hearts. But now the question is us. Lord, do we actually want to be Christ-like, or do we just want to claim the name of Christ? Lord, I ask that through the power of Your Holy Spirit, You will impress upon our hearts the need not just to give our lives to get into heaven, but Lord, help us to surrender our lives wholly to You so You can fit us into heaven. Lord, make us citizens of Your kingdom even now so that when You come, we can go from this world to the next seamlessly. We pray it all in the powerful, loving name of Jesus. Amen.

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Welcome to Bible Answers. Today, we have a concerned citizen who writes, how is it that you can think you are following God when you pray and when you read the Bible, but in the end you find out that you were not following God, but in fact were unknowingly worshiping Satan? So how do you deal with something like that? Fortunately, the Bible has some interesting things to say on the issue. The Bible says, the time of ignorance God winks at. So if you follow your scriptures and you live according to the Bible dictates, and then at some later stage you find out that you were actually not following what the Bible says. For example, the Bible says that the seventh day is the Sabbath of the Lord your God, and on it you should do no work, but you should worship on that day and keep that day as a rest day, because on that day he created you. Or as it says in Deuteronomy chapter 5, because he redeemed you, took you out of antitypical Egypt into his wonderful light. Now, if you suddenly discover that you have been doing something which is contrary to the Bible, this is where this text comes in, where the Bible says, the time of ignorance God winks at. We serve a very merciful God. We don't serve a God who's standing over us with an axe head, just waiting to obliterate us when we make a mistake. He takes our humanity into account. And that is why the Son of God became man, so that he could identify with our humanity and our weaknesses. And also, there's no such thing as beanbag Christianity, where you have this little icebreaker with children where a beanbag is thrown from one to the other, and the first one says, my name is so-and-so. The next one catches the beanbag and says, my name is so-and-so, and so the bag goes round, and people get to know each other. Now, many have this concept of Christianity. They believe that when they have repented of their sins, they're now walking with Jesus, and he holds us, this beanbag, safely in his hands. But when we fall and we make a mistake, then he throws the beanbag to the devil, and now I belong to the devil until such time as I repent. And so the beanbag goes backwards and forwards between the two. There's no such thing in Christianity. So as we struggle through life and stumble and fall, it is not the stumbling that is the issue at that moment. It is the

0: intent, the direction in which we are moving. It is not that I willfully wish to fall awry of God's word or of his commands, but it does happen to all of us. God mercifully takes that into the account in the package deal. And as long as I'm committed to him and walk with him, then I'm covered by his righteousness.
1: We're going to test the nutrients in our tomatoes. The first thing we do is cut open the tomato. Once we cut our tomato, is squeeze some on the end of our refractometer. The nice thing is, these are not a super expensive device. You can get these on Amazon for anywhere from $30 to $50. Flick the little lid shut, now you take a look. Now what you're taking a look at now is the Brix level, B-R-I-X. Brix is the percentage of sugar in the water content of the fruit or vegetable that you're testing. This correlates to the nutrient value. The higher the Brix, the more the nutrients. So these tomatoes here that we're growing, all natural, no chemicals, with all the nutrients. I've gone to the store and I've tested things that are zero Brix, which means you're eating it, but you're not getting any nutrition. Make sure you're eating nutritious food and then you're gonna be healthy. What would you like to see tested next?
2: If you find something, God brings you something and says, this is truth, and you see its truth. Does this person see its truth? Yeah. And then they say, I will be correct in everything else, but I cannot keep the Sabbath because I will lose my influence in the world. I can't do it because my ministry will end. What? Is your ministry there to preach truth or lies? And what is your ministry anyway? Isn't it God's ministry? The very blessings that God gives you to prove you, to see if you will render to God the things that are God. Do we even believe that all these things are God's? Or are they ours? Do we really think that our house is his? When you put in the question, many are called, but few are chosen, into Ellen G. White, there's a theme that comes up. What's the theme? Humility. So if we're not humble and we've gotten swallowed the whole world's wisdom and we are an expert on that topic and we don't want to hear anything anymore, are we humble? We're continuing on with our mission stories. And today's mission story is entitled, Many Are Called, But Few Are Chosen. Turn with me to Matthew 9. Matthew 9 and verse 37. Matthew 9 and verse 37. Say amen when you're there. Amen. Then saith he unto his disciples, the harvest truly is plenteous, but the laborers are few. Pray ye therefore the Lord of harvest that he will send forth laborers into the harvest. So we are told here that the harvest is plenteous, that there is lots of work and many want to come in to the fold. But somehow, there are very few workers. And the question is, why? And I always used to hear the Bible verse found in Matthew 22. We can go there. Matthew 22. Matthew 22. And verse 10. We'll jump down to 14. For many are called, but few are chosen. And that always made me wonder, why? Why are many called and only few chosen? Has anyone ever wondered that before?

You all know the answer. Okay, one person. It always made me wonder, why are many called and few chosen? And I struggled with that for a while, and I was like, but I thought God chooses everybody. Why would he not want everybody, right? Why, when you're trying your best efforts and you come to him and you're like, I'm ready, and he calls everybody, many are called, and then you come and he's like, no, not you. I'm like, oh, is that how that works? No, it's not how that works. But I wanted to learn more, and I knew that wasn't how God worked, because that's not how his character is. But I was still wondering, I was asking the Lord, show me exactly what you mean. So where do you go when you need some extra advice on the scripture? Spirit of prophecy, amen. There's only one place. So if you Google in the spirit of prophecy, in the app, many are called but few are chosen, you'll have 41 hits and some repeat. And I definitely didn't want to put everything in here because otherwise I would be here all day. But I did put quite a few. And I thought, why don't we together look through that, basically just a search on Spirit of Prophecy, and see what she says when she, what the Bible means when it says many are called but few are chosen. But before we go there, let's start by reading that parable in Matthew 22. So let's start at verse 10. Matthew 22 and verse 10. It says, so those servants went out into the highways and gathered together as many as they found, both bad and good. And the wedding was furnished with guests. And when the king came to see the guests, he saw there a man which had not on the wedding garment. And he saith unto him, Friend, how comest thou in hither, not having a wedding garment? And he was speechless. Then said the king to the servants, bind him hand and foot, and take him away, and cast him into outer darkness. There shall be weeping and gnashing of teeth, for many are called, but few are chosen. This is the story of the wedding, the marriage feast that the king has, and he puts it on, and he asks all his servants to come, and then the servants all have excuses as to why they can't come. So then he says, go into the highways and the byways and bring those people. And then the servants bring those people, and then still there is one that doesn't have the wedding garment on. And he says, okay, if they're not having the wedding garment, they must leave, because many are called, but few are chosen. So what does this mean? Let's read from Spirit of Prophecy. All the world are invited to come to the gospel feast. Jesus has called all sinners to himself. Many are called, but few are chosen. The voice of entreaty comes to the careless and impotent, saying, turn ye from your evil ways, for why will ye die? The Lord has sent forth his entreating invitation. It is the same invitation that he gave to the Samaritan woman while seated upon Jacob's well. Jesus said to her, if thou knowest the gift of God and who it is that saith unto thee, give me drink, thou wouldest have asked of him, and he would have given thee living water. Whosoever drinketh of the water that I shall give him shall never thirst. But the water that I shall give him shall be in him a well of water springing up into everlasting life. When Jesus spoke to the woman of Samaria, he was not preaching the gospel invitation to her alone, but to thousands upon thousands who would read his words. Amen. It wasn't just for her. It was for everyone who reads it.

0: very personal Savior who is able to say the same thing to multiple people. And what this tells us, of course, is that everyone is called. Everyone. Everyone who has access to a Bible and can read that story is called. Amen? Amen. Why are few chosen? In the parable, Christ speaks of the invitation being given in the highways and hedges. As many as ye shall find, he says, bid to the marriage. The Lord requires just as implicit obedience and high-principled service from the newly invited guests as from those who were first called. Wow, that's interesting. So, at first he went to his friends. Who are God's friends? Who are supposed to be God's friends? The Christians, the ones that call themselves by his name. He says, I'm your friend. They commune with him. They talk with him. They meet him every morning, or they're supposed to in the devotions in the morning, right? They dedicate their hearts to him every morning. And the question is, he comes to those friends and says, please come to my marriage. And they all say, oh, well, I have so many things to do. And none of them seem to be bad. If you read the parable up higher, they're all things like farming and getting married and all these wonderful things that God has actually given us to be a blessing. Remember, if we start in Genesis, it says, by the sweat of your brow, you shall work the land. And so that's a blessing. That's a blessing because of the result of sin. And a helpmeet. Adam was lonely and he needed somebody. And God said, well, I'll give you a helpmeet. All these things are blessings. But when they're put before God, and we don't want to obey God because of them, does it become an idol? It can. And so, these people, friends, said no. So he went to the highways and the byways, and he said, bring people who may not even know me yet. Bring them all here. But Ellen G. White expands and says, he requires the same implicit obedience as those who are newly called as to those who were first called. So does his standard change? No. His standard doesn't change. So those new people who come in, they are told the same spiel by the servants. They're told, all right, the King of Kings has invited you to a marriage feast, and we would love for you to attend. The only requirement is that you must have on his robe of righteousness. Are you okay to put it on? And they say, yes, I'll put it on. And some say, no, I love my clothes. I ironed them this morning. I took my time. So I think mine are good. But unfortunately, God requires the exact same obedience. And it's fortunate because God is a fair God. Not an unfair God. All right, let's keep going. Oh, I didn't finish this. There must be no mistake made in regard to those called to the heavenly banquet. But when the king came in to see the guests, he saw there a man which had not on the wedding garment. And he said unto him, friend, how comest thou in hither not having a wedding garment? And he was speechless. And we read the rest in the Bible. So what does the wedding garment represent? I already told you. Christ's righteousness, right? Who does the man represent? Who?
1: Us?
0: It could, hopefully not. The man that doesn't have the garment on? A sinner? Okay. So when you put in the question, many are called, but few are chosen, into Ellen G. White, there's a theme that comes up. Because I was curious. I was like, is there a theme? I always look for themes. Because the Bible has themes. When you read beast in the Bible, now everywhere where you read beast, if it breaks natural law, now you know it's a kingdom, right? So there's a theme. So I'm looking and I'm like, okay, many are called, but few are chosen. Is there a theme? And there is. There is a theme. So let's find out who this man represents.

represents, and we already know what the garment represents. And let's keep reading. Nothing is more essential to commune with God than the most profound humility. I dwell, says the High and Holy One, with him also that is of a contrite and humble spirit. While you are so eagerly striving to be first, remember that you will be last in the favor of God if you fail to cherish a meek and lowly spirit. Pride of heart will cause many to fall where they might have made a success. Before honor is humility, and the patience in spirit is better than the proud in spirit. Many are called, but few are chosen. Many will hear the invitation of mercy. Many hear the invitation of mercy, are tested and proved, but few are sealed with the seal of the living God. Few will humble themselves as a child that they may enter the kingdom of heaven. What's the theme? Humility. Humility. What does humility prevent? What does being not humble prevent in you? What are the results? What kind of things can happen? It says here, not willing to humble themselves as a little child. That makes me think of the Bible verse where it says we must be teachable as a little child, right? So if we're not humble and we've gotten swallowed the whole world's wisdom and we are an expert on that topic and we don't want to hear anything anymore, are we humble? No. Prideful. Maybe prideful.

topic, and when you see other people asking questions or saying, did you think about this? Did you think about that? You will have answers because you have studied it so much, you're settled. But that's different than saying, nope, I'm good. I don't want to hear it. I'm an expert. In fact, I don't even want to hear it from you because I want to hear it from somebody that has a title or somebody that, you know, is going to be in the higher ranks of society. I don't want to hear it from you. That's not humble. And I know one of the principles at Amazing Discoveries here with our staff, we have a bunch of values, core values, and one of them is being teachable. One of them is constant growth. Because as soon as you don't have growth, you now are an object that others have to move around. And now we're not able to flow in a beautiful straight line. Now we have an object that everyone has to now bump into and move around. And that causes confusion. It causes a slowed progress to the work. And if we read in the Bible, there is no excuse for ever not growing. Ellen G. White says that when we go into eternity, we are going to grow and learn forever, never ever stopping. Never ever will we ever fully understand the depths of God. So if that's the case, why don't we apply that now and be teachable? So that's very good. We got a theme. Let's keep going. Few receive the grace of Christ with self-abasement, with a deep and permanent sense of their unworthiness. They cannot bear the manifestations of the power of God, for this would encourage in them self-esteem, pride, and envy. Wow, did you hear that? We can't handle God doing great things, because if God did great things in us, we would become self-esteemed, prideful, and envy. We prevent God from doing great things. Isn't that terrible? I can see how that could be. I can see how that could be. Because when you know nothing and you need God and you pray and you say, Lord, please, there's no way I can do this. Please do it for me. And then at the end, it's done and it's beautiful. And everyone's like, wow, that was amazing. And then you go and you say, okay, that was me. See, I did it. You just lost it. You just lost it. It was God. So I can see how some people can't handle that at all. And it could be any of us. And we need to ask ourselves, am I going to give God the credit like a needle to the pole no matter what? No matter what. Doesn't matter how little things pop in my head. No, it was God and God alone. Do we have that ability or are we going to fall as Solomon did? That was his fall. Many are called, but few are chosen. Wait, I didn't finish this. Let me just quickly, briefly. I think it's okay. Many are called, but few are chosen. This is a true statement of the final outcome. Man is very dear to the heart of God, and all are invited to this feast. So all are invited. But many come not having the wedding garment. They do not accept Christ's righteousness. They have not repented and made peace with God. They have not received his free gift. Christ must be all and in all to every soul. Those who try in their own strength to solve the mystery of the creation of man, the mystery of redemption, the mystery of eternity will be baffled. But those who put on the garment provided for them in an infinite cost find an abundant entrance to the rich feast of spiritual blessings. By receiving this garment, they acknowledge that in bestowing it, God confers on them a great favor. And as they receive the righteousness of the Savior, God places his stamp on them. They are sealed.

They are sealed because they know how much they need Christ's righteousness. They know how much of a gift it is. They have no claim on it whatsoever. It's all Christ. Many are called, but few are chosen. The Lord's invitation continued from early morning till the last hour of the day. But many who accept his invitation possesses only the theory of the truth. They have not that faith which works by love and purifies the soul. They think they are entitled to large wages because of their service. They claim to have served God all their lives, and as did the Jews, but they reveal a spirit that is querulous and fault-finding. Thus, they show that there is no connection between God and their soul. The indulgence of this spirit of self-exaltation makes those who might have been first, last. They will be placed last because self has not been hid with Christ in God. We are not to esteem our work as worthy of large recognition. God will reward us in accordance with the spirit that has characterized us.

deliverance was written before him for them that feared the Lord and that thought upon his name. And they shall be mine, saith the Lord of hosts. In the day when I make up my jewels, I will spare them as a man spareth his own son that served him. Then shall ye return and discern between the righteous and the wicked, between him that serveth God and him that serveth him not. Wow. Do you think that could ever be a problem? Do you really think that could be a problem when you go into ministry and you've got a whole group of people and they start saying things like, oh, I deserve this, I deserve that. You don't thank me enough. No one thanks me. It's a very thankless job. What about, oh, I think I should be paid the best. I think I should be paid the most. I think I deserve X amount. It's happened. Jesus says to those who think that they should receive more than he gives them, friend, I do thee no wrong. Didst thou not agree with me for a penny? Take that thine is and go thy way. I will give unto his last, even as unto thee. Is it not lawful for me to do what I will with my own? Is thine eye evil because I am good? So long as I am just with thee, is it not my privilege to be liberal to others? Those who display such wrong feelings make it manifest that they deserve no reward, for many are called, but few are chosen. Many, many are called to the work in Christ's vineyard, but they manifest so little humility. Show so little appreciation for the Lord's grace, are so wanting in submission, so poorly comprehend the fact that righteousness is alone from Christ, and that there is none in themselves, that they fail to develop characters that can be called true and faithful, and so lose heaven at last. Wow. Wow, we can lose heaven in the work of the Lord. We can lose heaven working for Christ in his vineyard, in his institutions, in his church, in our business, but we dedicate it to Christ. We can still lose heaven because we don't surrender all. Many are called, but few are chosen. There are those who come in the joy and privilege of the banquet of truth who have not eaten the flesh and drunk the blood of the Son of God. They claim to believe and teach the word to others, but they work the works of unrighteousness. But they have not so learned of Christ. If so be that ye have heard him and have been taught by him as the truth is in Jesus, wherefore, putting away lying, speaking every man truth of his neighbor, gossip. For we are members one of another. Be ye angry and sin not. Let not the sun go down upon your wrath. Wow, we can be angry as Christians and sin not. That's pretty interesting. We can hate sin and love the sinner. That's very deep. We have to really figure out how to do that. That, I think, is a whole lesson just to sit there and contemplate and analyze ourselves. How is it possible that we can be angry and sin not? That is something that everyone must develop. Let him that stole steal no more, but rather let him labor, working with his hands, the things which is good, that he may have to give to him that needeth. Let no corrupt communication proceed out of your mouth, but that which is good to use to the use of edifying,
that it may minister grace unto the hearers, and grieve not the Holy Spirit of God, whereby ye are sealed unto the

0: day of redemption. Let all bitterness and wrath and anger and clamor and evil speaking be put away from you with all malice. And be ye kind one to another, tenderhearted, forgiving one another, even as God for Christ's sake hath forgiven you. Many are called, but few are chosen. And there's a list right here of things that will make you unchosen. These are things that God will say, unfortunately, I can't have that person in heaven. May we all learn these lessons. Oh, I've moved on many pages. All right. Many are called, as Christ said, but few are chosen. If we would remember that we are on test and trial before the heavenly universe, that God is proving us to see what spirit we be of, there would be more serious contemplation, more earnest prayer. Those who work in simplicity realize that of himself man can do no good thing. Humility. They are full of gratitude and thanksgiving for the privilege of holding communion with God. Interwoven with their service is a principle that makes their gifts and offerings wholly fragrant. They have the same confidence and trust in God as a child has in his earthly father. Wow. Again, with the children thing, it's a humility thing. It's a pride thing. I've seen it. I really have. And it's very, very sad. When the early Advent people were waiting for Jesus to come, I believe it's in Great Controversy. I didn't bring the quote. Ellen G. White says, recounts the history and recounts what was happening leading up to that great disappointment. And she talks about the people of God and how they were waiting for this day that Jesus would come. And what would you do if you knew there was a specific day when Jesus would come? Now, we absolutely do not know because time is no longer, and there is no way we can set that date. But let's say we knew that Jesus was coming. What would we do?
1: Get ready.
0: Get ready. What would we do to get ready? What would we put away from ourselves? All sin. We would maybe try to not worry so much about what, you know, knickknacks are in our house. We'd maybe not worry so much about getting the newest and latest and greatest technology. We would maybe just try to get by because Jesus is coming. And so therefore, any extra dollars we have should go towards telling people that Jesus is coming. And we can maybe get by with the older version of the iPad just to get through, right? That would be one thing I would do. Another thing that we possibly would do is try to make sure that our hearts are right with him every day. Is that correct? Well, that is what the early Advent people did. She says that if the slightest thing came between their soul and the Savior, they would cease all work that day and just figure out how to solve that problem before moving on. Wow. Wouldn't it be wonderful if we could do that? How many days go by where we have this feeling that's just not right? And we just let it go, and we let it go, and we let it go, and we let it go, and we go into the desert. We go, where were you, Lord? And we start losing our faith, and we start falling apart. What would have been solved if we had just stopped everything and said, Lord, is there something between my soul and you? Please, take it. Well, that's what they did. They also did not allow anything to come between them as believers. If there was anything slightly there, they would stop all work again and try to resolve it so that when the day ended, they were again at peace and ready to meet their Lord. Friends, we don't know the day and the hour. We don't know when Jesus is coming. We don't know when our probation is closing, but we know that it's soon. We know that he's even at the door. What if I were to tell you that the judgment of the living has started? I tell you that the investigative judgment started in 1844, October 22, and it starts with the dead, and it will soon pass to the living. And when it passes to the living, the fourth angel in Revelation 18 will light in the world.

0: his glory, and the latter rain will begin to fall, and it will increase into Sunday law until it becomes a loud cry, and every case will be decided, and those that are alive will be sealed for Christ's coming. What if I told you that already started?
1: That's very serious, guys. Do we know when it starts? Do you think God would tell us? He told us when the dead would start being judged. Will he tell us when the living starts being judged? Do you know? Do you know the signs of when the livings will start being judged again or first time? We need to know. We need to know when our probation is going to be coming up. We need to know so that we are ready for these things. Now, I scared you all. Hopefully, Mackenzie will put it in his lecture so that you know. All right, let's keep going. Let's go Matthew 19. Matthew 19, 29. And everyone that hath forsaken house or brethren or sister or father or mother or wife or children or lands for my name's sake shall receive 100-fold and shall inherit everlasting life. Can these things separate us from Jesus? They can. God is so good. All right, let's read this. Multitudes have had light upon the truth for this time. They have understood the claims of the law of God, but because the world keeps Sunday, they reason to themselves that they cannot be singular. They say, I will serve God and be correct in everything else, but I cannot keep Sabbath because I should lose my influence in the world. I cannot afford to be unpopular, they say. I will run, I will strive to obtain the crown of life. And the Lord will not refuse to give me the reward simply because I did not keep Sabbath of the fourth commandment. I will keep Sunday as sacredly as anyone can keep the seventh day. But the Lord has said, yet is he not crowned except he strive lawfully. Not everyone that saith unto me, Lord, Lord, shall enter the kingdom of heaven, but he that doeth the will of my Father, which is in heaven, for many are called, but few are chosen. What is the message here? I think most of us are Sabbath keepers in this room, so this may not apply to us, you think. But there is a message that is really, really key, and we have to really think about this. So let's go back. I will serve God and be correct in everything else. Is there a problem? If you find something, God brings you something and says, this is truth, and you see its truth. Does this person see its truth? Yeah. And then they say, I will be correct in everything else, but I cannot keep the Sabbath because I will lose my influence in the world. Wow. Now, I don't know if you guys can see how serious this is, because you may not have gone through the same experiences that I have, but I have seen people presented with the truth, and I have seen them say, I can't preach it because I'll lose my influence. On different topics, I've seen them say that. I can't do it because my ministry will end. What? What is your ministry? Is your ministry there to preach truth or lies? It's there to preach truth. And what is your ministry anyway? Isn't it God's ministry? But I've seen it, brothers and sisters. I've seen people say, and I've even heard the devil come into my mind and say, this message is so divisive. If you say it, you might lose your ministry. It comes. The

comes like a roaring lion seeking whom he may devour. And the question is, are you willing to sacrifice all for Christ? And each one has to be going through that. Each one has a different thing that they have to ask the Lord to help them surrender. And the truth is, it is divisive. But we must preach it, because many are called, but few are chosen. We are now in probationary time. Oh, I just wanted to talk about one more point on this page. I just remembered. Another point that this is so serious about Sunday is that many people believe, and I've seen this as well in ministry, working in ministry, you see a lot. And I've seen people say, if my conscience is good with it, then God will honor it. And I am not convicted on this point yet. Have anyone heard that? So I have a question for those that may have had that experience in their hearts, that wrestling, that devil actually coming and speaking in your heart. My question for you is, have you checked it with the Word of God? Have you checked your inclination with the Word of God? Have you checked to see if your conviction is biblical? Have you taken the time? And in most cases, the answer is no. People don't take the time. They are too prideful. They put their feelings and their inclination before God, and they say, I don't feel convicted about this. I don't see it as truth. I feel that I should keep Sunday because Sunday is the day, and that's an example. There's many things you could replace that word with. But, you know, I won't also take the time to find out if my feelings are in line with the Bible, because I would have to humble myself and change my feelings. Right? That's a serious thing, people. This is really, really important that we don't allow our so-called conviction to come between us and the Word of God. We really have to be careful. And these people here in this quote are saying it, I will keep Sunday as good and sacred as anyone that can keep the seventh day. But the Lord says, yet he is not crowned except he strive lawfully. What is our standard? What is the law? The law is in the Word of God. And there is 10 commandments. And the 10 commandments are very far reaching. But there's a lot more commands in the Bible than just the 10 commandments. And we really do need to make sure that our feelings align with the Word of God. Otherwise, why are we calling ourselves Christians? We have to be careful. We have to be careful. Youth instructor. We are now in probationary time, and it is important for us to consider the fact that we are deciding our own eternal destiny. Many are called, but few are chosen. Why is this? This was the question I had. It is because so few consent to feed upon Christ as the bread which cometh down from heaven. So few are willing to look not at the things which are seen, but at the things which are not seen. Many do not consider that the things which are unseen are eternal, while the things which are seen are temporary and transitory. We look at the things that are seen, and that consumes our whole being. We look at the things that are felt, and that consumes our whole being. But what we are not willing to do is feed upon Christ, the Word, the bread. If we go and say, I feel really bad today, I think, you know, I should maybe go and yell at somebody. Let me check and see if the Bible says I should yell at them. Do we do that? What? Well, then we're not feeding on the Word of Christ. We're not feeding on the Word of Christ. All right. Let's keep going. Alrighty, let's go to 2 Peter. Let's go to 2 Peter 3. And let's read verse 9. The Lord is not slack concerning his promises, as some men count slackness, but is longsuffering to usward,

not willing that any should perish, but that all should come to repentance. It is against God's will to not have to choose people. But we decide. This quote here says, we are deciding our own eternal destinies. For many are called, but few are chosen. This parable correctly represents the condition of many who profess to believe in Christ. The Lord has sent them an invitation to the supper that he has prepared for them at a great cost to himself. But worldly interests look to them of greater importance than the heavenly treasure. I cut part of this quote out because it was too long, but the dot, dot, dot is talking about the same worldly treasures that the Bible verse talks about. Things that are good. Things that are there for our good. Then she continues, the very blessings that God has given to these men to prove them, to see if they will render unto God the things that are God's, they use as an excuse for refusing to obey the claims of truth. Wow. So God gives you blessings. He gives you money. He gives you a house. He gives you a farm. He gives you children. He gives you animals. He gives you a beautiful car. He gives you all these wonderful worldly interests. The very blessings that God gives you to prove you, to see if you will render to God the things that are God. Do we even believe that all these things are God's, or are they ours? Do we really think that our house is his? When you work in ministry, working in a ministry in North America, you can have different mindsets. And the mindset we have here is very firm. AD is God's. It's not ours. Nothing in it is anything to do with us. And I was raised that way. I grew up in the ministry. My mom and my grandparents started the ministry. And I was taught from a little child, don't touch the cables. Don't touch the cameras. Don't touch the TV screens. Don't lick things. I used to lick everything. I used to lick the DVD cases. Don't touch it. It's not ours. It's God's. And my friends would come over and they'd see all these TVs. We had the brand new computers right as it was coming off, those big square computers that just got invented. And we had a bunch of them set up and they're like, wow, this place is so full of technology. And I was like, yeah, it's for our ministry. It's not ours. I was taught that it wasn't ours. And I was raised with a reverence for the things that are God's, not the things that are ours. Well, meaning that there's a distinction. And then when I grew up and I got my own property. And every time AD moved, we would do a property dedication service. Who was here for the 2019 property dedication? No one? Okay. So we did a 2019 property dedication service where we prayed and we gave this property to the Lord, and we said, anything you want to do with it, it's yours, it's your property, and may anything and everything that happens on it be a blessing to you and you alone. And then after that, or before then, we got our property, and I actually had the thought, but this one's not God's, so why would I dedicate it to him? What? What? And then I had to sit there and wrestle with it. And I was looking and I was reading and it just came with an overwhelming conviction. Everything you have is God's. There's no distinction between Amazing Discoveries and your stuff. There is absolutely none. All of it is God's. None of it is mine. I was like, wow. Wow. So that means when I buy a dress, it's because God gave it to me. Maybe I don't need so many now. Everything is God's. And we need to learn to render unto God the things that are God's. One reason that people leave ministry
is because they have chosen not to sacrifice all.

things get in the way, something, whatever it is, can get in the way, and that seems to be too much. Ellen G. White had a vision where she saw the people of God praying earnestly. She says, those that will be sealed are praying earnestly that God will clean their hearts. Earnestly, day and night, getting on the knees and saying, Lord, cleanse me, because if I don't, I die. Lord, cleanse me. Earnestly pleading, clean me out. She says she saw these people doing that exact thing. They were on their knees. They were praying. They were pleading with God to control and change them. And then she saw that as they were doing this, God would show them an idol that was between them and Christ. And as they were saying, reveal in me, show me, you know, see if there be any wicked way in me and lead me in the paths. You ask that, you pray that prayer, and then the item comes. Whatever it is, there are so many that the devil has made for us to stumble on. And she says that she saw that the person saw the idol, got up off their knees, and walked away sad. Not that. Not that. The plan of redemption was laid in sacrifice. A sacrifice so broad and so deep and so high that it is immeasurable. Christ gave all for us. And those who receive Christ will be ready to sacrifice all for the sake of their Redeemer. The thought of his honor and glory will come before anything else. Then my eyes were taken from the glory, and I was pointed to the remnant on the earth. And the angel said unto them, will ye shun the seven last plagues? Will you go to glory and enjoy all that God has prepared for those who will love him and are willing to suffer for his sake? I've heard it many times. Well, country living is just an attempt to save yourself. Has anyone heard that? Country living is just an attempt to save yourself. You hear a lot in ministry. And that was something I heard people say and accuse. Did Noah save himself by going on the ark? Is there a Bible verse that says, why will you die? Remember that one? Choose life, for why will you die? God doesn't want us to die. God doesn't want us to have a terrible ending because of disobedience. If we have a terrible ending because we're standing for Christ, then at least our blood is as seed. But if we have a terrible ending just because we didn't want to obey, whose blood is seeding? Nothing. It was a waste. It was an absolute waste. And so the angel says here, will ye shun the last plagues? It's a choice. It is not saving ourselves. It's obedience through Christ which saves us. There's a difference. There's nothing wrong with not wanting to receive the last plagues. If so, ye must die that ye may live. Get ready, get ready, get ready. Ye must have a greater preparation than ye have now. For the day of the Lord cometh, cruel both with wrath and fierce anger, to lay the land desolate and to destroy the sinners thereof out of it. Sacrifice all to God. Lay it all upon his altar, self, property, all a living sacrifice. It will take all to enter glory. Lay up for yourself treasures in heaven where no thief can approach or rust corrupt. Ye must be partakers of Christ's suffering, and if ye would be partakers with him of his glory thereafter. We must give it all to Christ. But we're promised. Heaven will be cheap enough if we obtain it through suffering. Wow. What if we don't attain it?

through his poverty and suffering might be made rich. Said the angel, deny self. Ye must step fast. Some of us have had time to get the truths and to advance step by step. Every step we have taken has given us strength to take the next. But now the time is almost finished. Now the time is almost finished. And what we have been years learning, then they will have to learn in a few months. They will also have much to unlearn and much to learn again. Those who would not receive the mark of the beast in his image when the decree goes forth must have decisions now to say, nay, we will not regard the institution of the beast. We have to decide now that we will sacrifice all for Christ. Now is the time. And friends, I can promise you it's a lot easier if you've already sacrificed something else first. If you've sacrificed something for Christ before you're asked to sacrifice the dearest object, it gives you strength to be able to sacrifice whatever else is standing in his way. It is so much better if we start now. It's so much better. Ellen G. White says in another comment that I don't have, look it up after. She says that those who go through the time of Jacob's trouble, the time of Jacob's trouble is a very terrible thing because the people of God struggle with the idea, am I fully sealed? Is there anything between me and God that separates the soul? And they can't recall anything, but that feeling is there so heavy that they don't even know if they can take another breath. It is such a dark, oppressive feeling. And Ellen G. White says that those who have practiced to trust God before that time actually have it easier than those who haven't. We can make the time of Jacob's trouble easier for ourselves or harder. Question. The things that we are asked to surrender, are they for our good? The things that we are asked to surrender, are they for our good? Do not think that God wishes us to yield up anything which is for our happiness here to retain. All he requires us to give up is that which would not be for our good and happiness to retain. So even those things that we think, I'm going to be really happy if I keep this, Lord, I promise. I know myself. God knows us better. These are only the things which for our good would be better if we gave them up. In closing, let's go to Jeremiah. Jeremiah 29. Say amen when you're there. Jeremiah 29 and verse 11. For I know the thoughts that I think towards you, saith the Lord, thoughts of peace and not of evil, to give you an expected end. Then shall ye call upon me, and ye shall go and pray unto me, and I will hearken unto you. What a beautiful promise. Let's go to the last one. Psalms 139. Psalms 139. And verse 17. How precious also are their thoughts unto me, O God. How great is the sum of them. If I should count them, they would be more in number than the sand. When I awake, I am still with thee. Surely thou wilt slay the wicked, O God. Depart from me, therefore, ye bloody men. Search me, O God, and know my heart. Try me and know my thoughts. That's verse 23. And see if there be any wicked way in me, and lead me into the way of everlasting. May we all learn to trust the Lord. And when he says, I want you to surrender this, may we learn that he is love, and he only wants what is for our good. May we be willing to give up even the dearest objects on earth to be with him and with them in heaven. Let's pray. Dear Heavenly Father, I just praise you and thank you for this lesson. It's for each of us, for me included. Lord, I ask that you will please help us to be willing. Lord, it's one thing to stand on our knee, to kneel down and pray every morning and say, Lord, please.

0: search my heart, see if there be any wicked way. It's one thing to plead that you will please give us your righteousness, and it's another to see what we need to give up, get up off our knees, and say, no, I can't do that. Father, please, please, please help us to be willing to give all up for you. Lord, heaven will require all self to be gone. And it's the most painful process that we could ever go through. But Lord, it's cheap enough to be in heaven with you. So I ask, Father, that you will please teach us these lessons now as probation's last hours are fast fulfilling. Help us to be ready. Help us to remember that things are happening in this world to show us we are so numb to all the events that take place. We think they're normal. Lord, they're not normal. I pray that you will please help us to remember that you are coming soon and to take the time seriously, to not rest until our hearts are right with you. I ask this all in Jesus' name. Amen.
1: What if we carried our Bible with us everywhere like we do with our cell phone? What if we had to turn around if we forgot it at home? Check for messages throughout the day. You have your Bible there in case of an emergency, but not just that. You know, the average cell phone use is an hour plus a day if we spent that kind of time in our Bibles. You know, the Bible does have a free unlimited usage plan. No weak signals and no being disconnected from the provider. So kind of just a clever little email for it to make us think, what kind of relationship should we have with our Bibles if we have that kind of relationship with the cell phone?
2: Y'all, we're in the nation's capital. We're at the Museum of the Bible. We're together and we're talking about faith. Did anybody else pick up on that? I wouldn't want to be anywhere else. Well, Mr. President, America's faith communities are responding with overwhelming enthusiasm, as you can see here today. Today, more than 70 major faith organizations and churches have joined together to participate in what we're calling America Praise.
3: Here's the thing. There's more to this than what you might think. Come on, we need to talk. They're calling for 70 different religious faith groups to come together and pray for America for the next year until July 4th. For 1 million people with groups. What does this mean? Is this even necessary to talk about? Here's the thing. This isn't just a little church group saying, let's pray for our country. This is the government with 70 different faith organizations getting involved with the politics, with the politicians, with mandates, with all of these things. We need to make America pray again. This is where this all comes full circle. Now, it's not going to end here. Let me read you a quote from Darkness Before Dawn. In the movements now in progress in the United States to secure for the institutions and usages of the church the support of the state, Protestants are following in the steps of the papists. Nay, more, they're opening the door for the papacy to regain in Protestant America the supremacy which she had lost in the old world. And that which gives greater significance to this movement is the fact that the principal object contemplated is the enforcement of Sunday observance, a custom which originated with Rome, and which she claims is the sign of her authority. It is the spirit of the papacy, the spirit of conformity to the worldly customs, the veneration for human traditions above the commandments of God, that is permitting the Protestant churches and leading them on to do the same work of Sunday exaltation which the papacy has done before them. Now, what did the papacy do when it was the world power? It persecuted all those who didn't have the same religious faith ideas and ideologies that they did. From 538, they enforced something called a Sunday law. And many people don't know this about the history of the papacy, but that Sunday law went from 538 all the way to 1798. Now, when we look at Revelation 13,

18. It says that there is an image to the beast. This next kingdom, a Protestant kingdom, a Christian nation, that is going to make an image to the beast and is going to exercise all the same authority of the first beast. Now, this is a very important timeline of events that we're looking at, and I want to share with you something that might make this a bit more clear. Now, when we look at Revelation chapter 13, it says something very interesting. Revelation 13, verse 16, "And he causeth all," this is the image of the beast, this is the Protestant America in Revelation. Now, if you don't know about Protestant America in prophecy, go to our series called America's Prophetic Destiny, 4-part mini-series, go take a look at it. But we'll continue, "both small and great, rich and poor, free and bond, to receive a mark." This mark is really important, "in their right hand or in their foreheads, and that no man might buy or sell." This is verse 17. "Save he that had the mark or the name of the beast or the number of his name." So when we look at Revelation chapter 13, verse 16 to 17, we have this idea of something called a mark, and connected to this mark, there is a no buying or selling. This is really important for the prophetic timeline. When we look at the timeline of events in the Bible, in 1844, we had the start of the judgment. This is talked about in the book of Daniel. This is the end of the 2300-year prophecy. Now, we're going to skip forward a little bit to something in 1888. Now, what is so fascinating about this date? In 1888, there was something called the Blair's Bill. This was the first introduction of a national Sunday law in America. The Blair's Bill, people were going to be enforcing this Sunday law rest bill. Luckily, someone named A.T. Jones came and went before the Senate, and it was repealed. Now, fast forwarding, we're going to today, 2025. Now, in 2025, we have all this talk about uniting the churches, uniting the different faith groups, and getting them involved in the government. Not only just involved in the government, but they're going to have power. Power like they've never had before. Now, if we continue looking down the trend, here we have 2025. If we understand Bible prophecy correctly, sometime in the future, there is going to be a no buy, no sell. This is a very important thing that we need to understand. God warns us of things that are coming, but we need to actually take action before it happens. Now, how long this time of buying and selling, we don't know. But when we look at history, we can see comparisons. We see comparisons with the Hebrews. We see them with the time of Noah. Matthew 24, Jesus is talking about the time of Noah in connection with the last days. This no buy, no sell, this is something that we have to be considering. Now, all throughout history, God's people were in the country. They were growing their food. They were living in the mountains. They were doing all of these things. Now, I want to read you another statement here. This is from Great Controversy, page 445. "When the leading churches of the United States, uniting upon such points of doctrine as are held by them in common, shall influence the state to enforce their decrees and to sustain their institutions, then Protestant America

will have formed an image of the Roman hierarchy, and the infliction of civil penalties upon dissenters will inevitably result. From this quotation, we can see what is happening in the USA right now is leading straight into this time where there's going to be a no buy, no sell because of the mark of the beast. Now, when we're talking about the mark of the beast, it has to go back to who the beast is. And this beast in Revelation 13 that is first talked about is none other than the papacy, who ruled from 538 AD to 1798. Now, if America is going to exercise all the power of the first beast, what does that mean? Well, the papacy, if we take a look in history, it was a world power. Now, not only was it a world power, it was church and state. They also enforced what is called a Sunday law. If you do not worship on Sunday, you were punished. Now, let's go back to what the Bible has to say in Revelation 13. It says here, let me read again, verse 17, and that no man might buy or sell, save he that had the mark or the name of the beast or the number of his name. Now, the papacy says that their mark is Sunday observance. So we don't even have to guess. We just have to ask them and they will tell us. Now, let's go back to verse 15 in chapter 13 of Revelation. And he had power to give life unto the image of the beast, that the image of the beast should both speak and cause that as many as would not worship the image of the beast should be killed. Now, this seems like a very scary topic. Thankfully, we see in the Old Testament that in Daniel 12, verse 1, when this time of trouble comes and they enforce this death decree, that God's people will not be killed. But before this time, during this Sunday law period that is going to be in the image of the papacy, America, there's something very important that we need to keep in mind. And this brings me to our final quote. Again and again, the Lord has instructed that our people are to take their families away from the cities into the country where they can raise their own provisions. For in the future, the problem of buying and selling will be a very serious one. We should now begin to heed the instruction given us over and over again. Get out of the cities into rural districts where the houses are not crowded closely together and where you'll be free from the interference of enemies. Now, we just seen in this quote that we need to raise our own provisions. Now, what does this mean? What are provisions? What is raising our own provisions actually mean? What do we need in order to survive? We need heat. If we don't have heat, then we freeze. We need food. We need shelter. We need water. We need all of these things so that we can survive. Now, God is warning us ahead. When he warned Noah and said there's going to be a flood, there was going to be a flood coming. What did Noah do? Well, he ended up making this boat, and they were able to get onto the boat and survive the flood that was coming. Why? Because Noah had righteousness by faith. He took action because of his faith. His faith was proved by his works.
His works showed his faith.

When God said there's going to be a flood, he took action. Joseph was told there was going to be a famine for 7 years. In order to protect himself, he had to prepare. He got the warning, and he took action. Now, what does that mean for you and me? Right in this quote we just seen, that we are supposed to prepare, and we need to prepare to raise our own provisions. So we need to be able to have three essential things. And this needs to be on a country property that we are actually able to do these things. We need to be able to grow our own food. We need to have our own source of water. And we need wood. These are the resources that we need. We need food so that we don't starve, water so that we don't dehydrate, and we need wood so that we can cook, we can clean, and we can stay warm. These essential things. Now, if you want to know more about the coming events, this Saturday at 5:30 p.m. PST time, we're restarting our Final Countdown live stream, live Bible studies, and we're going through all of these different topics, the whole timeline of history, what is going to happen in the final events, what is the next event that you need to know about. But first, I want to talk to you about this a little bit more. You're probably wondering why I started this video in a grain field. And I was trying to show something, and that was, we are growing wheat here. At Amazing Discoveries, we are trying to show people, train people, how they can be self-sufficient. Everything from growing their own vegetables, all the way to the grain and the flour that makes the bread that they eat. These are skills that we're going to need to have. We need to be preparing for this time, just like Joseph was warned of the famine coming, and he prepared, Noah prepared his ark, all of these things. We need to have a faith that works. We need to move and take action because of the faith of the prophecies being fulfilled that we have. We need to be preparing for these very important events coming in the near future, this no-buy, no

0: More specifically, what if believers all across this great nation got together with 10 people, friends, family members, colleagues, work associates, 10 people each week to pray for our country and for our fellow citizens? Let that sink in. 1 million people every single week, 10 people getting together to pray for our country and for her citizens. Think about the miracles that would take place over the next year. Think about the transformation that you and I could witness in communities all across the land. Sons returning to their fathers, daughters returning to their mothers, families coming back together, health being restored, financial needs being met, mountains being moved. Think about it. We're a nation that has always believed in the power of prayer. During a constitutional convention, when our founding fathers, and many of you know this, were discussing the formation of our country, Benjamin Franklin stopped the debate and asked the delegates to pray for guidance from the Lord God Almighty. He famously said, "If a sparrow cannot fall to the ground without his notice, is it probable that an empire can rise without his aid?" How many are grateful that God put that on the heart of Benjamin Franklin on that day?
1: This needs to be a wake-up call to all Christians, all people who keep the Ten Commandments, all those who do not want to receive the mark of the beast. This is a very bad thing. The Bible talks about the mark of the beast. Those who receive the mark of the beast receive of the plagues, and we don't want that. Revelation 18, the fourth angel's message says, "Do not partake of her sins so you do not receive of the plagues." And the only way we're going to stay and be protected and secure ourselves from having to take this mark of the beast is by being self-sufficient, is by preparing and building our anti-typical ark, is by doing the things we need to do now before the crisis hits. There's a storm coming, relentless in its fury. Are we prepared to meet it? Join us this Sabbath at 5:30 p.m. PST time. And for the next few weeks, every single week, we will be going over the final events of Bible prophecy, laying it out plain and simple, so that we know exactly where we are and exactly what we need to do. My prayer is that this wakes everyone up, that they stop being Laodicean, even myself included, that we don't say life is as usual. We've always heard of wars and rumors of wars. We've always seen the signs in the heavens, but we don't do anything about it. We need to take action now. God is giving us so much mercy. All we have to do is pray and say, "Lord, show me the next thing that I need to do. Show me the way, and I will go. It doesn't matter how hard it is. It doesn't matter what I have to learn. I believe your prophecies, and I will take action." We need to be prepared for the things coming. God is so merciful that he warns us ahead, and we need to do something about it. God bless, and we'll see you this Sabbath.
2: "80% of Americans sleep with their phones. Is this a contributing factor to the mental illness we're seeing, the headaches we're seeing, the brain tumors we're seeing? Because the pillow is no protection." Do cell phones harm you? Well, it's not hard to do a bit of a search on this and find out that they do. But what I'd like to do now is I'd like to take you through a very simple explanation, and I'd like to use common sense. Now, scientifically, physiologically, we are electrical people. There's a spark of electricity in every cell in the body. Our electrical system specifically is our nervous system. So our spinal cord takes the largest amount of nerves. Our brain is a combination of a huge gathering of nerves, and the nerves go through the

whole of our body. One of the problems with technology today is the excess in electromagnetic field. We are electrical people, and this excess interferes with our electricity because these devices, whether it be cell phone or iPad or computer, they are the worst because they're close. The television is usually a little bit further away, so it doesn't pose as much as a problem. 80% of Americans sleep with their phones. Is this a contributing factor to the mental illness we're seeing, the headaches we're seeing, the brain tumors we're seeing? Because the pillow is no protection. But you need your phone because you're on call. You need it for an alarm clock. I'd like to suggest if we go to bed early, we won't need an alarm clock. I wake at 5 every day, sometimes 10 past, sometimes 10 to, sometimes 4:30, sometimes 5:30, and I never use an alarm clock. But I eat breakfast like a king, lunch like a queen, and tea like a pauper. If I do eat, and sometimes I eat nothing, if I do eat, it's incredibly light.

It is weary. He wakeneth morning by morning. He wakeneth my ear to hear as the learned. Oh, I love the way God gently wakes you in the morning. Your body's ready to go when it wakes up by itself. You have a much better sleep when you wake up by yourself. And so try not to use the alarm. You might need to use it until you get into the habit of waking early. So if you do need to use an alarm, please put it in the hallway. It will wake you. If you're on call, please put it in the hallway. We've got to keep these devices away from our bodies. There's information coming out today about women, young girls even, getting breast cancer in the breast where they put their cell phone into the pocket that's in their bra. You can even buy a bra today with a pocket in it. I wonder how many hip replacements are going to have to happen in the young people that have the cell phone in their back pocket. It's a silent killer because you cannot see the killer frequencies that are coming up. You cannot see them. You cannot hear them. And because we cannot see or hear them, we think we're okay. And because it doesn't hurt initially, we don't think it's doing us any harm. But you can do a search on this. There are many books written on it. There's something like 10,000 research papers out on the fact that these cell phones are interfering with our own body's frequencies and causing disruptions. How we love them. How I love mine. Here's mine. Mine has a safe sleeve on it. It's called Safe Sleeve. And my safe sleeve has a card in there, and that card blocks all electromagnetic field coming out. So when I have that up to my ear, I'm not getting any electromagnetic field. You can buy devices that will protect you. Make sure there is no technology in your bedroom. Please be cautious on the children. Let me give you the Russian figures. The Russians who banned microwaves in 1976. These are the Russian figures. Under the age of 2, no exposure at all. Under the age of 5, 5 minutes a day. Under the age of 10, we're getting up to 15 minutes. At the age of 15, half to 3/4 of an hour. By 18, 3 hours a day. They're the Russian figures. How did they come at those figures? They had scientists that investigated the effect of the electromagnetic field, and they want to protect their children. Please protect your children. We are exposed to so many environmental poisons today, which we do not choose to be exposed to. They're everywhere. And so we must do our part to make sure our children are growing up in a safe and healthy environment, so we have strong, healthy adults in the next generation.

How many times do we fall on our knees and we say, Lord, forgive me for my sin. Lord, I ask that you may forgive me. And we feel as if we're not forgiven. This is a deception of Satan himself to allow us to dictate whether or not God can forgive us based on our feelings. Welcome to Amazing Discoveries, and my name is Luami Richardson, evangelist for Saul Outreach, and I want to welcome you to our series entitled The Struggle is Real. What we have been doing this last couple of presentations and what we're going to be doing today is understanding the principles that you and I must live by in order for us to be complete in Christ. In our previous presentations, we've understood through the story of the rich young ruler, as well as the story of Nicodemus, that Christ wanted to show the condition of those individuals' hearts. And the one thing that they were lacking was the love of God. And as we concluded that the one thing that Jesus desired from them was their love, was their hearts to, so that he can infuse them with his love, we see the importance of the Holy Spirit. You see, many of us want to believe, and rightly so, that God wants to get us into heaven. But the truth of the matter is Christ wants to fit us into heaven. And he does that through the empowering of the Holy Spirit. And lastly, we concluded in our third presentation that Christ reveals to us our condition through the message of the Laodicean church found in Revelation chapter 3, beginning at verse 14. You see, we think of ourselves more highly than what we ought to. But once we come a connection with the cross and we see Jesus for who he truly is, we see our condition that we're truly miserable, wretched, poor, blind, and naked. But Christ reveals to us that condition, not that we can feel bad about ourselves, but that we can flee to him. And so what we're going to be doing for the next seven presentations is entitled The Seven Steps to Completion, which is a part of this overall series entitled The Struggle is Real. And so what we're going to do is take a look at the seven steps that we're going to be going over throughout this series and what we're going to be covering here today. So there's two parts that you and I must play. God's role and our role as he tries to make us whole and complete in him. And so we see God's part and our part. God's part, which we'll be discussing today, is that he draws us with his love. Our part is to not resist his drawing. You see, we've always heard that it's easier for us to be lost than to be saved. But after today's presentation, we're going to actually see that it's easier for us to be saved than to be lost. Then our second step, once we come we do not resist his drawing, Christ then convicts us of our sins and our need of his righteousness. And our job is to acknowledge that we need his righteousness.

once we acknowledge that we need his righteousness, then he gives us the gift of repentance. After we receive that gift of repentance, our job is to confess the sins that he reveals to us, forsake our sins, and then give him our hearts. Once we complete that step, Christ then forgives us, he cleanses us, he empowers us to live a holy and sanctified life, and our job is to simply believe and accept it. Then once we believe and accept it, Christ then teaches us how to live in us and to empower us to live that sanctified life. Our job is to live by his power and bear the fruits that are necessary in order for you and I to show that we are truly disciples of his. Then we see that once we are tempted, because there are moments in our lives that we get tempted in our experience, when we are tempted, Christ makes a way of an escape for us to not fall into that temptation. And our job is to simply find God's way of escape and submit to him in those moments where we feel the most vulnerable. Then finally, if we do fall, if we did not take the way of escape that Christ showed us that we must take, we see that Christ ultimately becomes our advocate if we fall, and our job is to repent and turn back to him. So again, today what we're going to be discussing is God's part, how he withdraws us and how he draws us with his love. But before we begin, let's bow our heads for a word of prayer and invite the Holy Spirit to be with us as we unpack this study today. Lord, we just want to thank you again for your love and for your grace. Lord, as we go through the 7 steps of completion, as we continue to go through the series entitled The Struggle is Real, Lord, we know that the struggle is something that is beautiful, for we know that your son went through it as well. And Lord, we want to understand how we can be victorious Christians. And so as we discuss the love that draws us to you, we pray that we may have a better understanding of that love. Use me right now. Hide me behind the cross. Let your son be uplifted, and that all men, women, and children may be drawn unto you. We love you and we thank you, for we ask this in Jesus' precious name. Amen. So we're going to be discussing today God's part on how he will draw us to himself. I want you to notice what it states in Philippians chapter 2 and verse 12. It says, therefore, my beloved, as you have always obeyed, so now, not only as in my presence, but much more in my absence, work out your own salvation with fear and trembling. For notice, for it is God who does what? Who works in you both to will and to work for his good pleasure. So we're seeing that in the book of Philippians, chapter 2, verse 12 and 13, that it is God that works in us to do 2 things. To will us to do what he's asking us to do, and then to work out what he's already put in our hearts, his ultimately pleasure and his desire. So this is God's ultimate work. Yes, we must cooperate with Christ, but it's God who does the complete work in you and I. Notice what Messages to Young People, page 147 states. To make God's grace our own, notice what it says, we must act our part. The Lord does not propose to perform for us either the willing or the doing. His grace is given to work in us to will and to do, but never as a substitute for our effort. Our souls are to be aroused to cooperate, and the Holy Spirit works in us that we may work out our own salvation. So what God ultimately does is that he puts in us a will to do what he asks us to do. And then when we submit to what Christ is asking us to do, then he empowers us to actually do it. But we must actually put forth an effort. So the effort is the will that God gives to us that he cannot take away from no man. And this is how the Holy Spirit works in us, that we may work out our own salvation. So it's not our actual power to work out our own salvation, but it's the Holy Spirit that works in us to will and that ultimately do. Our job is to simply submit to what the Holy Spirit is doing. So what we're going to be discussing again, it's God's part, how he draws us to ultimately do his good pleasure. Before we begin, we're going to see in John chapter 12, verse 32, the passage in what it states, it says, Jesus says, if I be lifted up from the earth, will draw all men unto me. You see, it's so important for us to uplift the cross, uplift Jesus, for without uplifting the cross, then the messages that we're going to be presenting here will be of no relevance. So we see that the most important thing that Christ says we must do is uplift the cross, uplift Jesus. And as we do so, there's something about the cross that allows us to be drawn unto him. Notice what Evangelism page 264 states.
the very first and most important

important. Now, if something is the very first and most important, that's pretty important, is it not? Notice, the very first and most important thing is to melt and subdue the soul by presenting our Lord Jesus Christ as the sin bearer, the sin-pardoning Savior, making the gospel as clear as possible. So we see that the most important thing that any evangelist, any preacher, any teacher must do is must first uplift Christ, present his love, present how he is willing to take on your sins, forgive you, and empower you. And as we see the cross, there is where the gospel is made clear. And so this is why we see in John chapter 3, verse 16, the world's most famous passage, "For God so loved the world that he gave his only begotten son, that whosoever believeth in him should not perish, but have everlasting life." You see, verse 16 we're familiar with, but verse 17, I believe, is just as important as verse 17. For notice what it says, "For God sent not his son into the world to condemn the world, but that the world through him might be saved." You see, Christ came to save a sinner like you and I. He did not come to condemn, though many preachers and other people may think that Christ came to condemn. No. He came to save. He understands our condition. He understands that we are prone to fall into sin, yet he came to save you and I. Brothers and sisters, that's the good news. But I want you to notice that many people believe that we'll continue to sin until Jesus comes. But you know, Christ's love does something in our hearts. And the greatest mission, the purpose and the mission of Jesus when he came onto earth is found in Matthew chapter 1, verse 21. It states, "And thou shalt call his name Jesus, for he shall save his people in their sins." The Bible says, from their sins. Why is that important? Because in our previous presentation, I made an illustration that if we have one sin in our vessels, the whole soul is contaminated. And you would think, well, that's kind of extreme, is it not? But I made the illustration that if I grabbed a bottle of water and I took a sip and then went from that sip, I put a little rat poison in it and mix it up and I offered it to anyone, how many people would be willing to drink it? Not too many people. Why? Because that little bit of poison contaminated all of the good water that was in that bottle. And so it is with our vessels. If we possess one sin, brothers and sisters, the whole soul is contaminated. And Christ came to save us from our sins, not in them. And this is why Isaiah chapter 53, verse 6 states, "All we like sheep have gone astray. We have turned everyone to his own way, and the Lord hath laid on him the iniquity of us all." Brothers and sisters, there is not one human being on planet Earth that has not gone astray from God's ideal plan for them. We have turned away from God. We have all went our own separate way. Yet Christ took our sins and he laid it upon himself and he bore the iniquity of us all. You see, Selected Messages, Volume 1, page 322 states, "Hating a sin with perfect hatred, he yet gathered to his soul the sins of the whole world. Guiltless, he bore the punishment of the guilty." You see, what Christ wants to develop in us is an enmity, a hatred, a disgust for sin. And so Jesus had a perfect hatred for sin. And his whole soul, though he was guiltless, though he did not commit a sin, he bore the punishment of those as if he did commit a sin. It continues by saying, "Innocent, yet offering himself as a substitute for the transgressor. The guilt of every sin pressed its weight upon the divine soul of the whole Redeemers. The evil thoughts, the evil words, the evil deeds of every son and daughter of Adam called for retribution upon himself, for he had become man's substitute." It states and concludes that though the guilt of sin was not his, his spirit was torn and bruised by transgressions of men. And he who knew no sin became sin for us, that we might be made the righteousness of God in him. Oh, brothers and sisters, that's good news. Jesus, though he was innocent, took on the penalty that I deserved. He took on my sins, my filth, my unrighteousness, and in return gave me the gift of eternal life, that I may be able to live through his power, the power that he was able to demonstrate there at the cross. And this is why 2 Corinthians chapter 5, verse 21 states, "For he hath made him to be sin for us, who knew no sin, that we might be made the righteousness of God in him." See, brothers and sisters, what Christ ultimately did was that he understood that every single person has gone away and followed their own desires and their own inclinations. Yet he says, "I'm willing to pay the penalty that they deserve."

Because we know that the wages of sin is death. And Christ says, I'll take on the penalty. I will die. I will ultimately lay down my life and die for humanity. And in return, what I will give them is my righteousness, and I will empower them to live the life that I lived here on earth. Brothers and sisters, that is what Christ is willing to do for you and I. Notice what First Selected Messages, page 271 states. As soon as Christ entered the wilderness of temptation, his visage changed. The weight of the sins of the world was pressing his soul. He realized that the strength of indulged appetite and of unholy passions that control the world, which had brought upon man inexpressible suffering. There it is, that as Jesus was making a decision to lay down his life for you and I, as he's going to Gethsemane, as he's going through the agony, we see that the weight of the sins was pressed upon him. He realized that the strength of our indulged appetites, our unholy passions, was ultimately the reason why we have been separated from him. But yet, though Christ was suffering, he went through with it because his love that he has for you and I. I want you to notice in Prophets and Kings what it states. Could Satan have induced Christ to yield to a single temptation? Could he have led him by one act or even thought to stain his perfect purity? The prince of darkness would have triumphed over man's surety and would have gained the whole human family to himself. Understand the agony. Understand what Jesus was tempted to go through every single day. When he woke up in the morning, every moment of the day, every second, every minute, every hour, every day, every week, every month, Satan was tempting him, all wanting Jesus to fall into one temptation. Jesus, do what you feel like doing. Stop submitting yourself to the Father's will. And if Satan could have allowed Christ to fall into just one temptation, if Jesus would have looked out for himself just one time, brothers and sisters, you and I will be lost forever. Jesus will he will cease to exist. Christ would have lost the great controversy between good and evil if he would have came in to just one temptation of Satan. But I love how this quotation ends. Notice what it says. But while Satan could not distress, he could not contaminate. He could cause agony, but not defilement. He made the life of Christ one long scene of conflict and trial, yet Christ overcame. Amen. And brothers and sisters, this is what Christ went through for you and I. Satan was distressing Jesus, but he couldn't contaminate him. He was causing him agony, but yet no defilement was upon Jesus. He made the life of Jesus one that was constantly of a conflict, of trial and temptation, yet Jesus held on. Why? Because of his love for you. This is why Isaiah chapter 53, verse 7 states the following. He was oppressed and he was afflicted, yet he opened not his mouth. He is brought as a lamb to the slaughter, and as a sheep before her shearers is dumb, and so he opened not his mouth. Jesus went through the agony. He went through the pain. He went through the trials and never opened his mouth. Why? Because he knew what he was signing himself up for. And yet he did it out of pure motive and motivation for love for you and I. I want you to notice describing Christ's final scenes here in Bible Commentary, Volume 5. It says, in his closing hours, while hanging upon the cross, he experienced to the fullest extent what man must experience when striving against sin. Brothers and sisters, understand what we just read here. We have to understand that what Christ was enduring right before he went to the cross and as he was hanging on the cross is what he was experiencing. What he was experiencing is what you and I experience every single time you and I are tempted with sin. See, Jesus realized how bad a man may become by yielding to sin. Jesus saw the results of sin. And because of that is why he endured such great trial. He understood the separation that sin was going to cause between you and I and what sin will ultimately do, not only to you, but all to humanity. He says he realized the terrible consequences of the transgression of God's law, for the iniquity of the whole world was upon him. And this is why 1 Peter chapter 2, verse 24 states, he himself bore sins in his body on the tree. For what reason? That we might die to sin and live to righteousness. That is why Christ endured the cross. It's something about the cross that allows us to be drawn to his love, that allows us to say, Lord, here's my sin. I want to die to sin.

sin, and I want to live according to your love and to your right doing. That's why Christ endured what he went through, because he wanted us not to suffer the penalty of sin. He already paid the consequences and the penalty of sin. But in return, he wants to give us the ability to live a life that is righteous and holy. Brothers and sisters, he wants his love to dwell in our hearts. He wants our hearts to be subdued by what he has done for us in the cross. But notice what Steps to Christ states. It says, while the sinner is yet far from the Father's house, wasting his substance in a strange country, the Father's heart is yearning over him, and every longing awakened in the soul to return to God is but a tender pleading of his spirit, wooing, entreating, drawing the wanderer to his Father's heart of love. Oh, brothers and sisters, the Father is constantly waiting for you and I to return home. And I remember 6 years ago, as I was doing what I wanted to do, as I was a sheep that was gone astray, a sheep that was doing his own pleasure, his own will. I can imagine, brothers and sisters, it was during my time that I woke up, woke up the next morning, not knowing how I got home, how I got into a vehicle, drove completely drunk, and woke up completely safe. Moments where I saw gunshots fired and yet none of those bullets ever hit me. And I'm wondering to myself, there was always promptings in my heart that something wasn't right. Something, there has to be something more than what the life that I was living. Yet I can imagine the Father sitting there waiting, pleading, wooing, saying, son, come home. The wages of sin is death. What you're experiencing right now is not what I want you to experience. Come into my everlasting arms. And so we see Christ, the Father, constantly through his Spirit, wooing, entreating us, drawing us back to the Father. For we, as children, has gone astray. And this is why Jeremiah chapter 31, verse 3 states, I have loved thee with an everlasting love. Therefore, with loving kindness, I have drawn thee. Oh, have you seen that love? Have you experienced that love? We see that Jeremiah chapter 31 states that he loves us with a love that is everlasting, and is with loving kindness that he has drawn us to him. You see, there may be people who may scare you to following Jesus. There may be people who may entice you with gifts or curses to follow Jesus. But we see that it's love that should motivate us to follow Jesus. It's through his loving kindness that he loves us and that he draws himself to us. And I want you to notice thoughts of the Mount of Blessings, page 104. The very first step in approaching God is to know and to believe the love that he has to us. For it is through the drawing of his love that we are led to come to him. The very first step, before we can come to Christ is to know and to believe that he loves you regardless of whatever you have ever done. Regardless of what you may be doing, you have to believe that Jesus loves you with all of his heart. And the first step in approaching God is to know, to believe that he loves you and that he's constantly drawing his love to you. He's pouring out his love to you to draw you back home. And so we see in Desire of Ages, page 172, by an agency as unseen as the wind, Christ is constantly working upon the heart. And notice what takes place. Little by little, perhaps unconsciously to the receiver, impressions are made that tend to draw the soul to Christ. These may be received through meditating upon him, through reading the scriptures, or through hearing the word of the living preacher. So understand, when you see people come to the pulpit and come give their hearts to Jesus through the form of baptism or making a surrender to Christ, we think that's instantaneous conversion. But what's happening, what happened prior to that is that Christ was wooing this individual little by little to the point that something happened as he was meditating upon God on that day, as he was reading the scriptures or even hearing a sermon

methods Christ uses for us to be drawn back to him. And then notice what takes place. What happens after? Suddenly, as the Spirit comes with more direct appeal, the soul gladly surrenders itself to Jesus. By many, this is called sudden conversion. But it is the result of a long wooing by the Spirit of God. Notice the process, a patient, protracted process. Oh, Christ is waiting, and he's going to be patient, and he's going to do everything in his power to win you back to him. And so he's longing, he's wooing us back to himself. You see, we may think, oh, it's sudden conversion, but there's these little steps, these little pricks of his love that is revealed in our lives that leads us to ultimately a full surrender to Christ. Christ is longing for you to come home. He is wooing us with his Spirit, and he's going to be patient. He's going to be calculated, and he's going to do everything in his power, brothers and sisters, to win you back. And brothers and sisters, that is what's God's part. He draws us with his love. And so what is our part? Our part is not to resist that drawing. And so that's what we're going to be discussing today. Our part, do not resist his drawing. We see that Christ is constantly wooing us to himself with love. Our job is not to resist. Notice what Isaiah chapter 55 verse 3 states. Incline your ear and come unto me, hear, and your soul shall live. So what Christ wants us to do is to listen to that little small voice called the Holy Spirit, come to him, hear, and the result is that our soul shall ultimately live. Notice what Desire of Ages, page 175 states, as it describes the cross. The light shining from the cross reveals the love of God. So what do we see at the cross? We see the love of God. His love is drawing us to himself. If we do not resist this drawing, we shall be led to the foot of the cross in repentance for the sins that have crucified the Savior. You see, in the beginning of our presentation, I said it is easier for us to be saved than it is to be lost. Why do I say that? Well, I remember I had the privilege of going to Hawaii and spending some time there doing some work. And one of the hobbies I wanted to pick up was surfing. You see, I saw enough videos and I saw enough people doing it that I figured, oh, it must be easy. It must be cool to do. So a friend of mine took me out to go surfing. And the number one rule he says, listen, the waves are kind of choppy. And if you're not a strong swimmer, the number one thing that you need to do is not fight against the winds or the waves, but allow the waves to take you to shore and then finally swim out to safety. So I said, okay, that's fair enough. So I got on the board and I was trying to ride the board and a wave hit me and the natural inclination of mine is to save myself. Let me paddle myself out of this situation. And as I was doing it for about 30 seconds, I realized I was wearing myself out. I heard a voice from a distance says, stop fighting against the wave. Let the wave take you to shore. And so finally, I had to take a deep breath and let go and allow the wave to take me to shore. And then finally, as I got closer, I kind of paddled out and I realized how exhausting that experience was. Brothers and sisters, that is the same experience that you and I go through. You see, it is harder for us to sit there and resist Christ. No, I'm not going to give in. Than to just say, Lord, I surrender. Allow your love to take me wherever I need to go. And that's what Christ is constantly doing. If we do not resist his drawing, what it will do is lead us to the cross. We will look at Christ. We'll see his sacrifice and wonder to ourselves, that's what my sins did to him? Oh, I don't want to do that to him anymore. What can I do to not cause you any more pain or any more hurt? Then notice what the Spirit does. Then the Spirit of God, through faith, produces a new life in the soul. The thoughts and desires are brought into obedience to the will of Christ. The heart, the mind are created anew in the image of him who works in us to subdue all things to himself. There's something that happens at the cross. As we look at Jesus, as we see his love for us, we see that the Spirit all of a sudden gives us a desire not to live the life that we're living. And the thoughts, the desires that we once possessed are now in line with what Christ wants us to do. Then Christ gives us a new heart. Then Christ gives us a new mind. And there we are created in his image. And then all of the works in us, the desire that Christ puts in us, as long as we surrender, he works it out through us. Oh, this is why Review and Herald states the following. The way has been made clear for all those who choose to hear, repent, and believe. Three simple steps. We hear the prompting of the Holy Spirit. Then we come to the cross.

we repent, we turn away, and we believe that Christ forgave us, and we believe that Christ will empower us to continue to live a holy life. All heaven is waiting. The sinners, notice that word, cooperation. And the only barrier that stands in his way is one which he alone can remove, his own will. You are your worst enemy. You're the reason why you and I are the reason why we're not allowing Christ to do the work that he wants us to accomplish in our lives. The way has been made clear. Simply hear his word. Hear what he's drawing you to do. Repent from your sins, right? And believe that Christ has forgiven you. Believe that he empowers you. All of heaven is waiting for you and I cooperation. The only person that is hindering themselves from allowing God to do his work is you and I, our own will. That is the one thing that Christ, even God, most powerful God, the one who spoke life into existence, cannot take away our own will. He cannot take away our own choice. We must submit and give God permission to do what he's asked us to do. Notice, it states, he must submit to the will of God and through repentance and faith come unto God for salvation. No one will be forced against his will. Christ draws, but he never compels. Christ says, I'm constantly wooing you. I'm drawing you. Do not resist my drawing. It is your choice. It is my choice whether or not we want to come to Christ. Why? Because love entails a choice. And if you and I have a choice, then Christ is saying, listen, this is the best option for your life. Notice how your life has been going, what direction has been going, how much grievousness, how much hurt your life has caused you. But if you come to me, I will give you joy. I will give you peace. I will give you a life that is much more fulfilling than the life that you're living. Christ draws, but he never compels. He will never force us against his will. This is why Paul states in Hebrews 2, verse 3, how shall we escape if we neglect so great a salvation, which at the first began to be spoken by the Lord and was confirmed to us by those who heard him? You see, the foolish virgins, Nicodemus, the lukewarm Christian church, and I, we all thought that we're in a saving relationship. And because of this reason, we have neglected to study so we can understand what our true condition is. You see, you and I must come to a point that we understand our need for Jesus before we can be saved by Jesus. And so, brothers and sisters, as we conclude, I want you to notice the following statement. In Christ's Object Lessons, page 159, it states, in one way only can true knowledge of self be obtained. How can you and I truly see ourselves for who we are? How can we truly see ourselves as wretched, miserable, poor, blind, and naked individuals? How can we see ourselves as prideful people, people that look at themselves and say, well, we really don't need Jesus. How can we truly understand who we are? Brothers and sisters, we must behold Christ. And so the question for you is simply this. Have you meditated on the cross? Have you meditated on his goodness, his faithfulness towards you, even when you haven't been faithful to him? Have you understand your need of Jesus? Because the first step of the process of being complete in him is understanding our desperate need of him. How can Christ give a solution if first we do not understand our own problem? See, it is ignorance of him that makes men so uplifted in their own righteousness. Once you start thinking of yourself better than what you ought to think of yourself, as you start comparing yourself to others and thinking to yourself, well, at least I'm not like this elder. At least I'm not like my coworker. At least I'm not like my spouse. At least I'm not like my cousin or whoever you want to compare yourself to. It is ignorance of knowing who Jesus is that will cause us to look at ourselves and say, yeah, I think I'm all right. You see, brothers and sisters, it continues. When we contemplate his beauty, his purity and excellence, we shall see ourselves lost and hopeless, clad in garments of self-righteousness like every other sinner. We shall see that if we are ever saved, it will not be through our own goodness, but through God's infinite grace. You see, the understanding of this message, understanding what Christ wants to do, is to understand that you and I must see our nothingness so that we can see Christ's allness.
That's what Christ wants us to get to.

to see our nothingness, see that we cannot be saved based on our own works, that we're in reality, we are not good people. This is why Jesus said to the rich young ruler, good teacher, he says, who, and no one is good except for God. There's no one good on planet Earth. There's only one good person. That person is Jesus. And Jesus says, if you look at my purity, if you look at what I have done for you, if you look at my excellence, if you look at my love, you will then see your desperate need of me. And it goes back to what we discussed in Revelation chapter 3. The reason why we see ourselves and we don't see ourselves in need of Jesus is because Jesus is outside of the door, knocking, desiring, hoping that you will give him a chance to come in. And so we see, brothers and sisters, that today's presentation is a very vital and important one. That before we can be complete in Christ, we must first understand his love for you. And second, our part in not restraining or withholding that love to do what it needs to do in our lives. The only way that we can see ourselves for who we truly are is by beholding Christ. So the question is, are you beholding him? Are you studying his word? Are you studying to see your need of Jesus, or are you studying so that way you can prove other people wrong and how doctrinally wrong they are? You see, until we behold Christ, Christ can never do the work that he desires to do in our lives. And so step number one is God's love is constantly drawing us, and our job is to not resist that drawing. And so my question is to you, would you resist God's drawing, or would you surrender and allow the love to take you wherever he wants, wherever the love will take you? If your desire is to allow love to take you wherever it needs to go, then I hope that you make a decision in your hearts now as we conclude with a word of prayer. Lord, we just want to thank you again for revealing to us your love. And Father, we just want to say that we do not want to resist that drawing, for we realize that there's something beautiful about the cross, that I realize that we ultimately see our unrighteousness, our nothingness, and there we see all of the goodness, all of the mercy, all of the justice that you're willing to give to us. And so, Lord, as we make a decision to allow love to take us where it needs to go, we pray that we may continue to surrender and give you the one thing that you desire, which is our will, which is our hearts. We love you and we thank you, for we ask this in Jesus' precious name. Amen.

Welcome back, guys, to the channel. Today we're gonna show you something really exciting. I've been waiting for this day to be able to get this project started and also take you guys along to show you what it's all about and what we're doing here. So stay tuned for it. We'll be right back with you.

So today we're going to show you how we make thermal compost. This is the first time we're doing it here at Amazing Discoveries. Very exciting for me. I've been doing it back at home at our farm with my parents for many, many years. So it's not exactly new to me, but it's new to me doing it here with a new machine and a new setup and on a different farm. So far, we're in about 3-4 days now since we set up this windrow. We have a compost turner here that's very critical if you want to do bigger amounts of thermal compost. You can do it in small amounts, and we'll talk about this a little bit later. But for now, I'm going to show you what we do with the big machine here. There's machines that are a little bit smaller, and then there's also machines that are significantly bigger for huge commercial composting institutions that work on big, big amounts every year. So this one is pulled behind our tractor. It's run by the PTO, and basically,

picks up all the material in the windrow and throws it back on the pile behind it. And the knives are set up in a way where they take the material from the sides, pick it up and throw it on the top of the pile, so that eventually all the material in the windrow has come to the center and to the top at some point. That's where it gets the hottest. Now, talking about the temperature, we have a little special tool here that I'm going to show you guys today. It's a little thermometer. And if you guys look here, we're below 30 Fahrenheit right now. It's pretty cold here. Now, we're going to go here and we're going to put this thermometer in here. Actually, we'll put it over here. And we'll see what temperatures we get to you. Okay, so we're gonna put this thermometer in the pile here. We're gonna check the somewhere top third or so, and you'll be able to see in a second how it starts climbing. If you come closer here, it is moving up fast. And this is real time, like it's hot in this pile already. We're past 60 Fahrenheit already and still moving up. Okay, I'll check another spot, see if we get some more temps in here. Let's say we're gonna check here. Oh yeah, it keeps rising. We're almost at 80 now.

So it's very important to monitor the temperature of the compost windrow and also the CO2 levels. Those two are very important, and if you check them, it'll help you to know how many times you have to turn it over to give it more oxygen to get more of the CO2 out, so that the composting process happens correctly. And if it doesn't happen correctly, you're making toxic soil and you don't want that. So to break it down right and to make it good compost, it has to have enough oxygen in the process of breaking down. So we're going to show you a little bit more about the machine now. So come along and let's go have a look at that. So as you can see, this is a compost turner that's put on a trailer. And once we're ready to work, we'll fold this arm down and then it's going to be in the windrow. It's PTO driven, as I mentioned earlier. And then this roller here is the actual tool that does the job. Now, if the compost is too dry, it doesn't heat up properly and it won't work well. So we also have a pipe in here that has a few sprinklers on it, and we can hook up a hose and inject water as we're turning it to bring the moisture levels up. Now, this turner has a lot of little arms here, and they're all set up in a way at angles where they grab the material, bring it inside and up to the center so that the windrow stays nice and steep and tall. And it also makes it so that all the materials come to the center at some point. One thing that's important is when you set up your compost windrow, that you don't bring any big rocks in, because that is not good for the machine. And it's also dangerous when people are around, it could throw rocks at you that would not be good. So making sure when you set up the windrow, you only add organic matter in, like a straw, hay, all the weeds from your garden, leftovers from kitchen scraps, cleaning, produce, whatever. Even manure from animals can be good, given that the animals weren't given any bad medications, then manure would be very good as well. All the leaves, basically all the living organic matter that comes out of your farm can go in this pile and should go in this pile, so you can bring it back into your garden once it's decomposed. So for the time frame, how long does it take to make good compost? Usually, if you have good ingredients that are as fresh as possible, you make a windrow that's big enough in height and width so it can heat up properly, and you do a good job in turning it, giving it enough oxygen, compost should take anywhere between 7 to 9 weeks from start to finish, and then it's good soil. Now, there's a few indicators that will show you if it's good soil. Obviously, if it's still heating up, it's not finished. So you need to turn it and let it sit until it's cooled down. And by cool, I mean cool. Like if you put your hand in, it's still warm, it's not ready to be put on

your garden. Another thing is you want to make sure that it doesn't smell very bad and rotten, because that can show that it's toxic and that the processes weren't going right. Also, you can take a soil sample, make sure that your salt levels are not too high. It tends to happen at times that the salt levels are high, and if you apply that in your garden right away, it could damage your crops. So that means you'd have to apply it in smaller amounts and let it sit for several weeks or months before you can actually grow something in it. So if your compost was very high in some of the levels that shouldn't be so high, you could put it in the fall, let it rain and snow on it, and in the spring you till the soil and then you plant, and then that will have evened out already. So I'm gonna get on the tractor now, we'll get the machine started up and show you guys how it works. Hope you enjoy watching this. Please put your comments and questions below and share and like this video. And if you guys have any more questions about it, we're happy to see if we can give you answers there and help you with that. And I hope to see you in the next video. Thanks for watching.

Neck to neck in the developed world today, the two killers are cancer and heart disease. What I'd like to look at in this presentation is the heart. Proverbs 4:23 says, "Keep the heart with all diligence, for out of it are the issues of life." So there's two things there. Keep the heart with all diligence. I want to show you how to keep the heart with all diligence. And out of it are the issues of life. The issue of life is the blood. And so you can get your blood beautifully and fluid so that it's a lot easier for the heart to pump it. The heart is a muscle, and it's made up of a whole lot of little muscle cells. And what I'd like to look at is I'd like to look at that muscle cell. So here is the muscle cell, and I'm going to show you what happens when the glucose goes in. Glucose is the main fuel in the body. It goes into the cell and it goes through a 20-step pathway. And this 20-step pathway gives us 2 units of energy. The end result of the 20-step pathway

house is only an 8-step pathway, but that 8-step pathway delivers to us a whopping 36 units of energy. Whoa! What makes the difference? How come a 20-step pathway only gives us 2 units of energy and an 8-step pathway gives us 36? The difference is oxygen. Oxygen is the most vital element needed for life. This pathway is a no oxygen pathway. So basically, that pathway is called the anaerobic pathway, and this pathway is called the aerobic pathway because it uses oxygen. Now, understanding that, you can see to get more out of our heart, we need more oxygen. And the most powerful way to oxygenate the body is exercise. But there is a form of exercise that will get the heart up onto a more effective and efficient rate of running, and that is what's often called HIIT, high intensity interval training. So here is the initials, high intensity interval training. You've probably heard of it. It's probably the most popular way of training today. But what I want to show you is the effect that it is having on the heart. So as the name implies, there are intervals of high intensity. And that's often done for probably most researchers come in at about a 30 seconds and then a recovery time. And the recovery is often 90 seconds and it's often done for a cycle of 6. So this will be 30 seconds high intensity, 90 seconds recovery back to this. So you're doing that 6 times. Now, the reason why that has such a powerful effect on the heart is because the effect it's having on each muscle cell that makes up the heart. So when you go through the interval training, the 20-step pathway speeds up, the 8-step pathway speeds up. Now, this 20-step pathway is very fast, and this 8-step pathway is very slow. So when you speed up, more pyruvate's being made in the 20-step pathway than can be fed into the powerhouse because everything's speeding up. And so what the body does, it causes the pyruvate to be stored as lactic acid. You've heard of lactic acid, I'm sure. Every athlete's heard of lactic acid, has felt lactic acid. It can be quite sore once it builds up. The beauty of this type of exercise is that in the recovery time, the liver converts that lactic acid back to pyruvate and feeds it into the powerhouse. Do you know what this means? Is that when you're in recovery time, let's define high intensity in recovery. Let me define high intensity. This is running as hard and as fast as you can go. Can't run. Bicycle, going as hard as you can go. Can't bicycle swim. It's just going as hard and as fast as you can. It's not easy. In fact, it's very hard work, but it's only brief. What's recovery time? Well, if a person's really fit, it might just be a little tiny jog. Or if a person's cycling, it might be slowly cycling. Or if they're swimming, it might be just a little breaststroke. And if they're doing push-ups, it could be just lying down on the ground, getting their breath. In recovery time, the liver converts that lactic acid back to pyruvate and feeds it into the powerhouse. Do you know what this means? That we are receiving just as much energy or producing just as much energy when we're doing nothing as when we're running for our life. That is the beauty of the interval training. And Doug McGuff, in his book, Body by Science, he explains this beautifully. And he developed this for his heart patients because it had such a phenomenal effect. In fact, you can get more out of a 15-minute workout than you can get out of a 5K jog. Because when you do a 5K jog running non-stop, what's happening to your lactic acid? It's actually building up, creating a very acid environment in the cell. And an acid environment in the cell is where your anaerobic organisms love to thrive. As a person does the interval training, their heart gets stronger and stronger.

You see, the heart is just a muscle. And the amount of exercise you do determines your heartbeat. And it is said we only have so many heartbeats in a lifetime. And when someone is exercising like this, they can bring their heart rate down, down, down. Let's say an athlete with

of Framingham. And it's been going for maybe, I think, 30 years now. People die and new people get put on. And I think on an average, it's looking at about 15,000, 20,000 people. And what they found was that by the age of, I think it was by the age of 50, most people had lost 40% lung capacity. 40% lung capacity. Your lungs is where you take the oxygen or the air in. 40% lung capacity loss. Does that mean 40% of our cells are only running up there? Look at the energy that's being produced. Pitiful. They found by the age of 80, people had lost 60% lung capacity. Does that mean by the age of 80? Only 60% of the cells are running here, only 20% of the cells are running there. Muscle knows no age. Whether you're 9 or whether you're 90, this applies. Age makes no difference here. And so many people today have no energy. They've not got no get up and go. And if you say to them, do you exercise? What's the answer? You don't understand. I haven't got the energy. Well, guess how you get it? This is how you get it. This is one of the best kept secrets, is this tiny little nugget of exercise is so powerful, so efficient, you don't have to do it very much. So keeping the heart with all diligence, number one absolutely is exercise. Exercise is not negotiable if you want to keep your heart with all diligence. I think everyone has 15 minutes. That's all it takes. So we'll call the high intensity interval training. So you consider children. They either run for their life or they stop. You go to the African plains, no animal jogs. They either go for it or they stop. It's a very powerful way to exercise. And you can see by the illustration that I've given you in the cell why this is so. When you increase the oxygen going into your cell, you're increasing the energy 18 times. What a difference. So to keep the heart with all diligence, it must be exercised. Number two, food. What type of food does your cell need? Well, the three essential food groups are number one, fiber. And fiber is found in your plant-based food, but probably the highest fiber foods are your vegetables. 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But so many people today are challenged with diabetes, challenged with cancer. So for these people, best to keep fruit to a low. Also, another food group that's an essential is protein. And the clearest burning protein is your vegetarian protein. So your vegetarian protein is found in your legumes. That's lentils, chickpeas, lima beans, black-eyed beans. When people complain that they may have wind when they eat it, I say, well, you're not preparing it properly. It must be soaked. Then you rinse it. Then you cook it. Then you rinse it again because that is dirty water. Then you flavor it. Flavor it with some of the top quality oils, with top quality salts, with some natural herbs. Another form of protein is nuts. Dr. Kellogg, very famous doctor who wrote many books on health, he said nuts are one of the purest forms of protein. And seeds, pumpkin seeds, sesame seeds, sunflower seed, flax seed, chia seed. The other essential food group is fats.
Because there are some fats that harm, often

all fats are put in the same category. And yet, fats are an essential food group. You see, 50% of the membrane around every cell in the body is protein, and 50% of the membrane around every cell in the body is fat. Fat is an essential nutrient. Our body cannot function without it. That's every cell in the body except for the brain cell. The brain cell is 70% fat. Your brain is the fattiest organ in the body. A lot of people stop the fats because they want to get their cholesterol levels down. So let's have a look at cholesterol. But before we do, let me just define the best fats is your nuts, your seeds, and your olive and coconut oils. These are two oils that have been used for centuries. So time testifies that they are the best quality oils. Make sure you get first cold-pressed olive oil. Coconut's been used for centuries all through the South Pacific Islands, and these people experience excellent help before white man came along with his refined foods. So cholesterol, let's have a look at cholesterol. Your liver makes cholesterol, and your liver makes cholesterol according to the body's demands. So if cholesterol levels are high, my question is, why? You see, cholesterol is like the band-aid in the body. Cholesterol has a few roles, but let's have a look. Your liver makes cholesterol. And 80% of the cholesterol that the liver makes is made from glucose. And 20% of the cholesterol that your liver makes is made from fat. Now, just having a look at that equation, you can see that it's actually not the butter on the bread that's the problem, it's the bread under the butter. You see, fat has got such a bad rap, but it's more what it's been associated with. So let's have a look at the two different types of cholesterol that the liver makes, the two main ones. You've got high-density lipoprotein, and high-density lipoprotein is seen as the good guy because high-density lipoprotein carries away excess. LDL, it's low-density lipoprotein, and it's called the repairer and the rebuilder because that's what it does. LDL has another role. LDL delivers cholesterol to the brain. And the brain loves cholesterol. It's the fattiest organ in the body. Do you know the food that is the highest in cholesterol is breast milk? It's one of the fattiest foods and it's very high in cholesterol, particularly in the first month of life. Gets a little bit less in the second month, but it's still pretty high. That's because the developing brain must have cholesterol. The developing brain must have that high fat or it actually doesn't develop properly. Here's the arterial walls making up the artery. And because of its low density, LDL is always found on the edge. Because of its high density, HDL is found in the middle. Now let's say a person is smoking cigarettes. The 4,000 chemicals in the cigarettes damage the arterial wall and can even poke a hole in it. Let's say a person is breathing in mold every night from, you know, mold in the ceiling or mold in the pillows. Yeast in the blood can poke a hole in the walls. Let's say a person has a lot of mercury fillings in their mouth or they're trying to get healthy. How many people think fish is a good food? It is not. It's quite high in mercury. Mercury is neurotoxic. It's cytotoxic. So it can also eat holes in the arterial walls. And if a person's on a high sugar diet and a high alcohol diet, that's feeding the microbes, what's going to patch up the hole? Because if that hole stays there, of course, the blood leaks out. LDL, being the repairer and the rebuilder, patches up the hole. That's what it does.

It saves us. Now, what's supposed to happen is the person's supposed to stop smoking, stop drinking alcohol. They're supposed to get out of the moldy house or burn their moldy pillows and quilts, as the Bible says. They're supposed to stop eating fish and start having lentils and hummus for their protein. And what happens then is the damage stops. Do you know, recently a friend of mine heard a talkback radio show where they're saying that the combination of milk and sugar can break down the arterial wall. Isn't that interesting? Milk and sugar, there's your ice cream, there's your custards. How many people put milk and sugar in their cups of coffees, teas, on their cereals? Many, many products have the combination of the milk and sugar. What's supposed to happen is all that's supposed to stop. And what else is supposed to happen is the person's supposed to be eating highly nourishing food, and that gives the body everything it needs to actually rebuild up that hole. And when that hole is totally healed, then HDL comes along and can carry away that excess cholesterol. Can you see that HDL and LDL are the maintenance team in the arteries, holding that little capillary network, that little roadway that is carrying the river of life, the life of the flesh, to every part of the body? And so if the cholesterol levels go too high, the question should be asked, why are they so high? What's damaging the arterial wall, calling the cholesterol to plug it up? In our health retreat, I have several books. One's called The Great Cholesterol Deception by Dr. Peter Dingle. Another book is called The Great Cholesterol Hoax by Dr. Malcolm Kendrick. Now, Dr. Malcolm Kendrick is a British cardiologist. And this is what he said: for the first time, normal levels of a normal vital body substance is being called a disease. And of course, he's referring to cholesterol. I have another book, one's called The Cholesterol Con, one's called The Cholesterol Hoax. And this book is an e-book, and it's by Dr. Dwight Lundell. He's a cardiovascular surgeon. He's performed 10,000 bypasses, and his e-book is called The Cholesterol Lie. There are several books. One's called Who Will Tell the People It's Not Cholesterol? There's another book written by a physicist, and it's called The Human Cost of Lipitor. Because if someone has high cholesterol levels — by the way, what are high cholesterol levels? Did you know that 40 years ago, doctors did not worry if the cholesterol level was under 300? Today, they get worried if it goes over 220. What's happened? The human body hasn't changed. I would like to suggest that it's the pharmaceutical companies that are saying that. Because if anyone had a cholesterol level 220 or above, they're put on cholesterol-lowering medication. Now, the two most common are Lipitor and Crestor. What do? They block the pathway in the liver that the liver uses to make cholesterol. But the same pathway that the liver uses to make cholesterol, it also uses to make coenzyme Q10. And coenzyme Q10 is your heart protective enzyme. So a person goes on cholesterol-lowering medication, they're told it will prevent a heart attack. It can actually increase it because they've now lost coenzyme Q10. Let me give you the side effects of Lipitor. Memory loss, dementia, Alzheimer's, muscle wasting. Can you see why people get memory loss, Alzheimer's, and dementia when they go on cholesterol-lowering medication? Because the brain needs cholesterol. The brain needs the fat. It's the fattiest organ in the body. They've just added another one to the list. It's breast cancer. And by my last lecture, you can see that if we don't have enough cholesterol, if our cholesterol levels aren't high enough, we can't make our sex hormones. We need cholesterol. God didn't make a mistake when he put LDL and HDL into our body. He didn't make

make a mistake when he got the liver to make it, because you can see they're the maintenance team. We need cholesterol. If cholesterol levels go too low, that person can get depressed and even suicidal, because the brain hasn't got its most important fuel. Many people stop the fats because they're told that it's fat that raises cholesterol, but fat doesn't raise cholesterol levels. Dr. Robert Atkins in the 80s, when he put his patients on his diet, which was high fiber, very generous proteins and fats, he did it for weight loss. And his patients' cholesterol levels were coming down. He scratched his head. Because what are we told? We're told that those are the foods that will get the cholesterol levels up. But he found the opposite. He went into the medical journals and he found that even in the 70s, there was research that showed that dietary cholesterol has little or no effect on blood cholesterol levels. You see, it's the liver that makes cholesterol. And if it's making a lot of cholesterol, you've got to ask why. Is it the cigarettes? Is it the milk and sugar that people are having a lot of? Is it the alcohol? Is it the moldy pillow? Is it the mercury in the teeth? That's why the detective hat should ever be on, because there is always a reason. 1 year ago, I spent a week with a woman who was a government certified PhD nutritionist, and she's the one that told me. She said, it's just ridiculous. She said, 40 years ago, she says, as a nutritionist, we were told anything under 300 cholesterol levels was perfectly normal. She said, they've changed it. So a man came to me recently, he said, my cholesterol levels are 250. I said, not a problem. Not a problem. You'll never get Alzheimer's. The Framingham Heart Study showed that the people with high cholesterol levels never got Alzheimer's. See, the Framingham Heart Study, very reputable study. Every true scientist should be looking not just at the research that proves his theory, but at the research that disproves his theory. Every true scientist will look at that. That's true science. Another form of protein is your grains. So with the grains, we've got quinoa, buckwheat and millet. Now, the beauty of these grains is they are gluten-free. The hybridized wheat that was hybridized in the 50s, it was went through some intensive crossbreeding by a Dr. Norman Borlaug. And the reason why he was putting his wheat through intensive crossbreeding was they wanted to produce a plant with a high yield to help the starvation crisis. They did produce a plant with a high yield, but they had to have it so that it only grew this high with a thick stem or the stalk would break. But what was never addressed was the effect of that hybridized wheat on the human body. And unfortunately, that hybridized wheat has an incredibly complex protein structure. And if the body cannot handle that protein structure, it gets the blood pressure up. So anyone who's wanting to conquer any heart problems should eliminate wheat. Now, you can get the original wheat. It's called Enkorn. I'll write it here. I was speaking to a lady in America only last week, and she said that she's just ordered a whole bag of Enkorn wheat. That's the wheat that God made. That's the wheat that hasn't been hybridized. Spelt is very similar. That's a wild hybrid. And Kamut. Now, the reason why I mention these now with heart health is because if a person takes the hybridized wheat, it can get the blood pressure up. Where anything that the person has an allergy

Analogy too, it affects the heart. So eliminate the wheat, and I'll put an HY here, that's the hybridized. Also, what must be eliminated is caffeine. You see, when a person has a cup of coffee, their body reacts with a stress response, and that stress response always gets the blood pressure up. So there are two things that particularly can cause and contribute to high blood pressure. A lot of people with high blood pressure and heart problems stop salt, and that is a mistake. Let me show you salt. So sea salt contains, and that's basically from sea water, contains 92 minerals. Of those 92 minerals, 30% is made up of sodium, and 50% approximately is made up of chloride. So you can see that of the 92 minerals, the largest amount is made up of sodium chloride. So what man does is he waits till the water is evaporated and the first crystals formed are sodium chloride. Now, he hasn't got time to wait for all the other grey slurry to be evaporated. So he scoops up the sodium chloride, bleaches it white, puts aluminium with it so that it'll run freely, and that's called table salt. And unfortunately, it can be called sea salt. You can see why. Well, it's come from the sea. So table salt has two minerals. And the doctor is right. The table salt can cause high blood pressure. Let me show you why. Around every cell, there's a bilayered membrane. And in that bilayered membrane, there are sodium-potassium pumps. See, the highest concentration of minerals inside the cell is potassium. The highest concentration outside the cell is sodium. So these sodium-potassium pumps, they're constantly going like this, balancing the sodium and potassium in and out of the cell. There is a small amount of sodium inside the cell, but the largest concentration of mineral is potassium. Now, if someone is not eating any fresh fruit and vegetables, and that's where you'll find your potassium, especially your greens, and they're putting table salt on everything, and you know why? Because these two minerals are so harsh, they kill the taste buds. Have you noticed? People are pouring it on everything, and they haven't even tasted the food. That's because their taste buds are dying. These two minerals are so harsh, if they were injected straight into the blood, they would kill a person. They need all these other minerals to balance them out. So let's say we've got someone putting table salt on everything, not eating any fresh fruit and vegetables. What's happening now is sodium levels are rising and potassium levels are dropping. And with osmosis and diffusion, the highest concentration merges into the lowest concentration. Now, sodium levels inside the cell are rising. That causes the cell to swell. There's your high blood pressure. And so then the person's told, stop the salt. So now they stop the salt, and sodium levels inside the cell go too low, and that causes a cell to swell too. In fact, if that cell doesn't have any sodium in it, it will explode. In Matthew 5, verse 13, Jesus says, "Ye are the salt of the earth. If the salt hath lost its savour, wherewith shall it be salted? It is henceforth good for nothing but to be cast out and trodden under foot of men." It's old English. How does the salt lose its savour? I'd like to suggest that this salt has lost its savour. It's lost all of the minerals that it needs to balance it out. The body runs according to precision balance. We need to take sodium into our body the way it's found in nature. Because the fact is, let me draw for you the four vital elements needed for life. The four vitals. Number one is oxygen. And you can see by my illustration earlier how important it is to have oxygen.

oxygen in the cell. Number two is water. I'm sure that's not a surprise, but what's a surprise to most people is that sodium is the third most vital element needed for life. We need sodium. Every time we cry, every time we perspire, we're losing some. We need to replace it. But we need to replace it the way it's found in nature. Number four is potassium. Potassium is found in high amounts. It's a mineral found in all your fresh fruits and vegetables, especially your dark green leafies. So if someone's told they shouldn't be eating salt, they have every right to say, excuse me, but it's the third most vital element needed for life. You think about it, we cry seawater, we perspire seawater, we urinate seawater, baby swims internally in utero in seawater. We're salty people. In fact, one writer called it the internal ocean. To say that we shouldn't eat salt is very unscientific. It is actually quite dangerous. Sodium chloride is very important, but with all the balance of the other minerals. Our hydrochloric acid is made from chloride. If we're not having any salt, we actually can't digest our food properly because our hydrochloric acid is made from chloride. Lining the gastrointestinal tract are villi. On the villi, there are receptor sites. The glucose comes down, and this is where it comes into going through the blood. And there's a carrier there. And the carrier says, I will not accept you, glucose, unless you come with a molecule of sodium. If sodium's not present, glucose cannot get into the blood. It actually is released out of the body. This is a statement from the Anatomy and Physiology medical book. Sodium is the main transport system of glucose across the brush border wall and into the blood. A salt-free diet is a ridiculous diet. It doesn't make any sense, and it doesn't work. We need salt. And the salt we need is the balanced salt. The salt that we use at our health retreat is Celtic salt. Celtic salt contains 82 minerals. Some may say, where are the other 10? Well, they're in such pico proportion, barely measurable. It's inevitable that a few are lost in the evaporating process. Himalayan salt is very similar to Celtic salt. Himalayan salt also has 82 minerals. But the beauty of the Celtic salt, and the reason I like it, it has three magnesiums. It has magnesium sulfate. It contains magnesium bromide. And it contains magnesium chloride. So these are the three magnesiums that are in Celtic salt, and it explains why Celtic salt is such a moist salt, because magnesium is a water-hungry molecule. This is a very important salt with the heart, because the heart beats because of calcium and magnesium. Calcium constricts, magnesium relaxes. Calcium constricts, magnesium relaxes. So the Celtic salt with its three magnesiums is very important for proper heartbeat. How much do we need? Well, in his book, The Calcium Lie, Dr. Robert Thompson, he says we should be having a crystal of this Celtic salt before every glass of water, and we should be having 8 glasses of water a day. When a person is dehydrated,

Ideally, the Celtic salt. Dr. Lalangri, he is a French doctor who's written a book on salt. He says whenever he gets anyone with high blood pressure, he puts them on the Celtic salt because it balances it out. So eliminate the wheat, eliminate the caffeine, eliminate the refined salt. That's the one that is causing the problems. Another beauty of the salt and the water is it keeps the blood thin. Remember when I said one of the first things I said was Proverbs 4:23, keep the heart with all diligence, for out of it are the issues of life. The blood must be kept nice and thin. The only time really that the blood starts to thicken is with dehydration. And caffeine dehydrates very badly the whole body, especially the blood, so very important for full hydration. If people are addicted to caffeine and it's a highly addictive drug, I see many people suffer at Misty Mountain Health Retreat on the first day, especially because we don't serve any caffeine. And the author of the book Caffeine Blues, he's got a chapter in there called Coming Off the Bean. And he said this is the painless way to stop coffee. Let's say a person has 3 cups of coffee a day. Well, the first day in their cup of coffee, it's half a teaspoon of coffee and half a teaspoon of something like Roma or Echo, a cereal beverage that's similar to coffee, but it doesn't have caffeine in it. And every day when they make their cup of coffee, it's a little less caffeine or a little less coffee and a little more of the Roma or the Echo. In Australia, we have one called Echo. If a person's having 1 cup of coffee a day, within 1 week, they can be off their coffee without any suffering. If they have 3 cups of coffee a day, it may take them a little bit longer, but they certainly will be able to get off the caffeine without the pain and suffering that so often happens. Number 5 of how we can conquer high blood pressure and how we can keep our heart with all diligence is early nights. There are 5 hours where the battery in our body is recharged. There are 5 hours where healing happens at twice the rate. And that is between the hours of 9 p.m. and 2 a.m. Many people today, because of technology, are going to bed too late and they're missing out on their hours of power. You know the old saying, early to bed, early to rise makes a man healthy, wealthy and wise. Science is now proving that that's all because of the pineal gland, this little gland in the base of our brain that releases 4 hormones between the hours of 9 p.m. and 2 a.m. It doesn't release them any other time. Daylight saving, it's between 10 p.m. and 3 a.m. One of the hormones is called melatonin. That's your fixed and rejuvenate nighttime hormone. Another hormone is called apithalamin. It increases learning capacity, slows down aging. Another hormone is arginine vasopressin. Arginine vasopressin is a hormone that puts you into a deep sleep. It's also your natural painkiller. The other hormone that's released is serotonin. That's the mood hormone. If you want to feel good, go to bed early. There are some herbs. And remember Psalm 104, verse 14, where the psalm tells us that God gave herbs for the service of man. There is a herb called the hawthorn berry. And the hawthorn berry strengthens the heart. If a person's blood pressure is too low, it'll bring it up. If it's too high, it'll bring it down. And remember that psalm, service of man. Herbs work with

the needs of the body. If someone's on high blood pressure medication, I put them on probably a litre of the hawthorn berry tea a day. We have tablets too that at our health retreat. And the tablets that we sell are about, I think it's about 1,200 milligrams per tablet. So that person would only need two of those tablets a day. It's a very safe herb. You can double the dose if it's not giving you the effect that you want. And we've seen many people get off their blood pressure medication with the hawthorn berry. It's a very safe herb, so it can be taken in conjunction with the medication. And as the blood pressure comes down, then they can ease off their medication. The other herb that is a specific for heart health is cayenne pepper. Black pepper and chili pepper are both irritants to the lining of the gastrointestinal tract. Cayenne pepper is not a nervous system stimulant, but it's a blood stimulant. Some people don't use the cayenne pepper because it's a stimulant, but what you need to define is what sort of a stimulant. It's a blood stimulant. So what it does is it stimulates the blood, and the blood is the life of the flesh, and anything that stimulates blood is healing to the body. You can get a ebook. You can download this one. It's called Curing with Cayenne, and it's written by Sam Biser, B-I-S-E-R. Remarkable book showing all the areas that you can use cayenne pepper. There's another book called Back to Eden by Jethro Kloss. It was written, I think, in about the 40s, and it's often called the Bible on Herbs. He devotes half a page to every herb, 10 pages to cayenne pepper. Cayenne pepper will even heal a stomach ulcer. It's a remarkable herb. So if there's any bleeding and you put cayenne pepper on it, it'll cause the cut vessels to shrink together and seal up. But when you take cayenne pepper by mouth, it thins the blood and it opens all the blood vessels. I had an experience, this is probably 15 years ago, and it was in our health retreat in Melbourne, and the call came through quickly, Barbara, a lady's just had a heart attack. Was in the middle of a cooking class. I was there in a few minutes. The lady was lying on the ground. There was a man taking her pulse, and he said, "It's very, very weak. It's very faint." She had no blood in her face. She was half conscious. She's about 80. Her husband said she'd had a few that year. I said to the staff, "Quick, cayenne pepper." I got cayenne pepper, and it was all in a crisis happening quickly. I think I got about half a teaspoon. I quickly put it in her mouth, and I got the staff to give me a little bit of water. She was half conscious, and she drank that down. And the guy holding her pulse, he yelled out in 2 minutes, he said, "The pulse is strong." That was 2 minutes. See, it takes 1 minute for one drop of blood to go around your whole body. All the blood came into her face, and she sat up and basically said, "What happened?" It was quite remarkable. I had read about it and I saw it. And there must have been about 14 people in the cooking class and about 5 staff members. Everyone was amazed. I said, no, it's not me. It's the cayenne pepper. We sold out of cayenne pepper that program. Everyone was amazed at what it had done. So what did it do for this lady? It thinned the blood, it opened those capillaries and caused a dramatic surge of blood through the whole body. It is a remarkable herb. So when the Bible says, "Keep the heart with all diligence, for out of it are the issues of life," the cayenne pepper will strengthen the arterial walls, strengthens the heart. In fact, Sam Biser, in his book, Curing with Cayenne, he claims it can even rebuild heart muscle. But not only all of that, it thins the blood beautifully. A lot of people are on blood thinning medication, and one of them is aspirin. The research now is showing, and I think this research has been out for a while, that it causes the stomach to bleed. But brain bleeds is a recent one they're showing that aspirin causes, and eye bleeds. So aspirin can be contributing to Alzheimer's. It can be contributing to Alzheimer's because of the

Bleeding in the brain causes damage in the brain, and the eye bleeding causing eye problems. Whereas cayenne pepper, it'll seal up any bleeding, it'll thin the blood beautifully. Another blood thinner that is sometimes prescribed is warfarin. Now, warfarin is a rat poison. It causes the rats to bleed to death. So we've got a far better option, and that is the cayenne pepper. In the book Back to Eden, there are a few doctors that give their experiences with cayenne pepper. One doctor says it's impossible to abuse cayenne pepper, and another doctor claims it can never cause a lesion. I've been working with cayenne pepper for over 20 years now, and I actually find the same thing. It's an incredibly safe herb. It'll keep the heart with all diligence, and it will also keep the issue coming out of the heart nice and thin. One of the things, as I mentioned, that thickens the blood really the most is the caffeines and also the refined sugar. Something else that thickens the blood is drugs. Remember, drugs never cure disease, they just change the form and location of the disease. And because the body sees them as a toxic chemical, it uses a lot of water to try and protect the body from the harmful effects of the drugs. So to keep the heart with all diligence, make sure exercise happens every day. Make sure a plant-based diet is eaten. That automatically keeps a nice thin blood. Make sure you have adequate amounts of the fats. Fats are absolutely vital, but the fats that are vital are the nuts and the seeds, the avocados, the coconuts, and the olive oils. If you want to check out God's view on olive oil, get your concordance and do a Bible study on olive oil, and you will find it has the seal of God on it. It is a remarkable oil. Eliminate. There are some things that should stop. Remember page 127 of the Ministry of Healing. In case of sickness, the cause should be ascertained. Wrong habits corrected. Unhealthful conditions changed. Then nature is to be assisted. How do you assist nature? The hawthorn berry, the cayenne pepper, the early nights, the plant-based diet, the exercise, eliminating the things that are hurting, keep full hydration. Then nature is to be assisted in her efforts to expel impurities and re-establish right conditions back in the system. We've got to keep the heart with all diligence, because when that stops, we stops. And you know, one of the signs of heart disease often is sudden death. Oops, too late. And you can see why people are having so many heart attacks today. It's actually not the fat. And even though there is a build-up of cholesterol, to blame cholesterol for heart disease is like blaming the fire on the fire trucks. Well, the fire trucks must have caused the fires. They're always there. Can you see that cholesterol being blamed as heart disease is actually almost a smoke screen on the real reason why these build-ups are happening in the artery? And remember, your brain needs cholesterol. It cannot function without cholesterol. We need the good fats, we need the good proteins, and we need the high fibers found in vegetables. Yes, some fruits, but fruits are not bad. It's just that if a person wants to lose weight, if a person has a yeast presence, if a person has diabetes, if a person has cancer, then the fruit needs to be kept to a very small amount, and in some cases even eliminated for a period of time. The human body was designed to heal itself, and it will heal itself if you give it the right conditions.

one summer morning, I was very eager to go out and share my faith with those who do not know Jesus. I was eager to work with my own people, people who spoke Persian like I did. My church had employed me on a

voluntary basis to be a part-time Bible worker, and I was very much passionate about what I did. And that day I filled up my backpack and got on my bicycle, and I rode out to this shopping mall where I knew a lot of people from my country will be shopping. As I was just scouring the place, I remember I stood out close to the exit, but I was inside, just inside the mall. And I waited there for someone to pass by that I can talk to. Someone that looked like me, someone that I knew was from my country. I was somewhere in Europe at the time. Well, a man walks up to me, toward me, and he is holding his son's hand. His son is probably about 4 or 5 years old. And I went up next to him as he passed me, and I asked him if he was from Iran, and he said yes, he was. And I introduced myself, gave him a little pamphlet, and I told him that Jesus loves him. He thanked me, and we began to talk, and he asked me about doomsday. He wanted to know what the Bible says about the end times. And I told him what the Bible says in a few words. And then he stopped me and he said, "Can you please visit me at my home and bless me and my family with these words?" I told him that I would, and he gave me his phone number. Later on that evening, I called him and we made an appointment that Wednesday that I would go visit him. I was ecstatic. I showed up at his home on time, and I came in, and he had prepared meal for me, and we began to become acquainted and become good friends. His wife, who was a devout Muslim, both the whole family was, his wife especially, she was exceptionally resistant to the gospel message. She was afraid that the Imam Ali of Islam would avenge and kill her for choosing to follow Christianity. Well, it wasn't toward the end of my time that I spent with them. I actually spent over a year ministering to this family. And toward the middle of that time, I was back in their home again. And this is when his wife disclosed to me her true feelings of her fear that Ali would take vengeance and kill her and her family. Well, I didn't know how to deal with it, and the Lord told me don't deal with it right there and then. So I continued my Bible studies with him, and the irony of it all is that, not the irony, but the joy of it, the excitement of it, is that the entire time while I was visiting them and Bible study with them, on average maybe once a week, once a month, sometimes twice a month, it all depended on the situation. They were always asking questions. They wanted to know more about what the Bible said than they were willing to tell me about what the Quran says. Well, toward the end of my time with them, I was about to come back to the U.S. and I knew it was going to be my last visit with them. I was specially prepared to meet with them at this meeting. And I did, and we had a good study. And at the end of that study, they had a meal prepared for me, a nice vegetarian dish. And we had this meal together. And bear in mind that up to this point, a year or more has passed, and they still haven't given their hearts to Jesus, although often I have made the plea to them. And this day, we had discussed many things. And now, they wanted to know. They asked me. They said, we had many questions. In fact, I asked them a question, because the discussion was about the fear of the wife of Imam Ali, who had already been dead for centuries, coming and avenging her for accepting Christ. Clearly, she wanted to become a Christian, but she was so afraid of Ali that she couldn't make that choice, that decision, that move. So I asked her, God told me, he put this question in mind. I asked him, I said, how many people did Ali kill in his lifetime when he was on earth? Well, they thought about it for a few seconds and they told me, thousands. Well, because the record goes to say that Imam Ali killed many people with the sword. He had a two-edged sword that he would annihilate people who would not accept Islam. Then the Lord put the next question in my mind, and I asked him, I said, how many people did Jesus kill during his lifetime on earth? And they thought about it. 10 seconds went by, 20 seconds went by, and they shrugged their shoulders and they said, we don't know. And I told them, Jesus never killed anyone. In fact, the only sword he ever used was the word of God. And through it, he saved lives. He healed the sick. He raised the dead through the word of God.

At this, my friend, his jaw fell open, and he looked at his wife and he pled with her and he said, "What else do you want to hear? What else do you want to hear?" I knew that she's not ready, and the Spirit told me, "Ask him." So I asked him, "Baron, will you give your heart to Jesus?" And he said, "What must I do?" We walked over to his son's room and we knelt down and I prayed with him, and he gave his heart to the Lord. And then he was full of joy. Often he had told me, "Why is it that you and your family are so happy? How come you guys shine from your faces?" But this day, when he gave his heart to Christ, he was now shining in his face. He was now beaming with a smile full of joy. And I told him, I said, "Look, you go look at yourself in the mirror." And he said, "Brother, look, the hair on my arm, they're standing. Praise God, praise God." That day, Baram took me home. He drove me home. I used to take the bus there, but he drove me home, and we embraced each other and we said goodbye. And I left. Friends, God is able to reach people, sometimes in a few hours, sometimes in a few minutes. Sometimes it could take a year or two, or maybe even more. But we must be patient, and we must be determined, and we must work hard to reach these people with the gospel of Jesus Christ. Jesus is calling you and me to be faithful to him in these last hours of this earth's history. People of the world are languishing, and they want to hear something that is life-giving, that will revive them, that will give them power to overcome their sins, that will give them power to live a life full of joy, a life for Jesus Christ. Jesus is calling us. Jesus is calling you to be faithful and to carry the message to the lost, no matter where they're from. God bless you.

a text, they say, without a context is a pretext. So in this lectures, those that will be following now, we're going to look at the bigger context. God called them from Egypt to the promised land. And he's calling you and me from our Egypt of pain and tears to his abode of bliss. And while they traveled through the desert, they had to learn certain lessons. And we need to learn lessons from Egypt to the promised land. And may the Holy Spirit enlighten our minds as we look at these important lessons that we've got to learn. Now, Loretta, she's my only child, says, if you need to be impressed by the majesty of God's handiwork, ascend the Mount of Sinai. You know, every time I visit here, I meet pilgrims from all over the world, and here you can see them coming down and going up. While ascending this mountain, a thought came to me. When you're older, you think more and you act less. It was here at Sinai where the voice of God echoed through the deep valleys as he proclaimed his unchangeable holy law. Can you imagine hearing

and through the Holy Spirit. My prayer is that God would impress us in a very special manner as we learn more about the giving of His holy law, His loving law, His protecting law. Can you still remember what William Shea discovered here at Serbit El Kadim? This was a tremendous discovery. It says on this little clay tablet, "The Mighty One who resides between the cherubim is for the congregation of Israel and for Hobab." Do you know what? God is also for you and me. What a consolation. Maybe somebody is against you, but God is not against you. And if God is with us, who can be against us? Here from Rephidim, the people continued their journey, following the movement of the pillar of cloud. Can you visualize this cloud towering high up into the sky? And I wonder how many kilometers it went up, because it had to give shade to 2 million people. The route led across barren plains, over steep ascents, and through rocky defiles. Can you see it? Just look at this, for instance. Often as they had walked over the sandy wastes, they had seen before them rugged mountains like huge bulwarks piled up directly across their course and seeming to forbid all further progress. So typical of life. But as they approached openings here and there, appeared in a mountain wall, and beyond another plain opened to view. What a journey! What scenery! Through one of the deep, gravelly passes they were now led. Use your imagination and follow them. It was a grand and impressive scene as they continued. Life has also got grand and impressive scenes. Between the rocky cliffs rising hundreds of feet on either side flowed in a living tide, water in abundance. All the way my Savior leads me. What have I to ask beside? My friend, He's leading in your life and mine. As far as the eye could reach, the hosts of Israel moved with their flocks and herds. Can you see it? What a description, what a God, what a loving shepherd. Are you on a hazardous road this very moment? My dear friend, the God who led 2 million people through the most difficult and dangerous rocks and deserts are still the same today. Here's Loretta on top of Mount Sinai. She says, "This was not an easy road to travel, but it was made possible with God's help. He's going to make this road from Egypt to the promised land for you and me possible. Trust Him." And now before them in solemn majesty, Mount Sinai lifted its massive front. Can you imagine? You know, every time I visit here, I rejoice in the story of the Exodus. It's fascinating. The cloudy pillar rested upon its summit, and the people

And while they slept, the bread of heaven fell gently upon the encampment. The breakfast was there. What a loving, considerate, and caring God. May you discover His love as we travel with Israel to the Promised Land. The dawn gilded the dark ridges of the mountains, and the sun's golden rays pierced the deep gorges, seeming to these weary travelers like beams of mercy from the throne of God. On every hand, vast, rugged heights seemed in their solitary grandeur to speak of eternal endurance and majesty. When last did you climb a mountain? Imagine God's presence there. Here, the mind was impressed with the solemnity and awe of God. Man was made to feel his ignorance and weakness in the presence of Him who weighed the mountains in scales and the hills in a balance. Isaiah 40, verse 12. At times we need to realize our utter weakness and ignorance while beholding God's creation. Get out in nature as much as you can. Here Israel was to receive the most wonderful revelation ever made by God to people. Here the Lord had gathered His people that He might impress them with the sacredness of His requirements by declaring with His own voice His holy law. Can you imagine that voice of God speaking audibly to people? One day we'll hear His voice in heaven. Great and radical changes were to be wrought in them. Why? Because the degrading influences of servitude, slavery, and a long-continued association with idolatry had left their mark upon their habits and character. And God has got to try and remove certain impressions that we've picked up in our past lives. God was working to lift them to a higher moral level by giving them a knowledge of Himself. What a considerate God. He wants you and me to have a greater knowledge about His love, His forgiveness, His caring. Watching the sun go down at Sinai, so marvelous to walk up there, I thought of our incredibly kind, loving, and saving Redeemer. He will go to the utmost to save us at last in His kingdom of joy and peace. In this series, you'll discover God's kindness in a marvelous way. In the third month, after the Israelites went out of the land of Egypt, on this day they came to the Sinai desert. This is from Exodus 19, verse 1. This is the month of Sivan, comparable to late May or early June in the northern hemisphere. And they did not ride like Sonica fight on camels. They walked all the way from Afaras Sinai, from Afaras in Egypt to Sinai in the desert. After they set out from Rephidim, they entered the desert of Sinai, and Israel camped there in the desert in front of the mountain. What a good address. Verse 1 and 2 deal with the last stage of the journey to Canaan. But before Canaan, to Sinai. What great event occurred here at Mount Sinai in the Jewish history? The incorporation of Israel as a

church and the nation under the theocracy. Theocracy means the God rule. Theos, kratos, the rule of God, direct. Now this form of government continued until they pronounced the following sad, heartbreaking words that rent the heart of God. They said, "We have no king but Caesar." John 19:15. What a sad moment in the history of God's people. The process of organization at Sinai included the proclamation of the Ten Commandments, the ratification of the covenant, the construction of the tabernacle, the giving of ceremonial and civil laws, and the perfection of various civil and military procedures. So many things happened here at Sinai. A unique relationship was affected between the Lord and the descendants of Abram, one into which no other nation would ever enter. Its purpose was to prepare the way for the coming Christ as man's savior. God's biggest business, my dear friend, is to save you and me. In the third month after the children of Israel had gone out of the land of Egypt, the same day they came to the wilderness of Sin. Jewish tradition placed this event on the first day of the third month of the Jewish year. The journey from Ramesses, Afaris, in Egypt, to Sinai probably took 45 years. The huge Wadi Erah, at which you're looking at here at the foot of Sinai, lends itself for 2 million people to listen to the voice of God. Can you see them there, hearing the voice of God? At its southern, southeastern end rose an almost perpendicular cliff of granite, which provided a high pulpit or altar from which the voice of the Lord might be heard. As you can see, Wadi Erraha is surrounded by mountains which formed a natural amphitheater. Do you see it here? You know, God places people in spots where they can hear him very definitely. It was in such a majestic, inspiring environment that the law was given to Israel. And God is going to reveal his law to you and me in the most inspiring environment. Be tuned in to his voice, where the people could be entirely alone with God. Sometimes you just have to be alone with him to hear his voice, away from everything that would draw their thoughts and attention from things divine. It was a location of solitude. It has been well observed that no spot in the world can be pointed out that combines a more remarkable manner the conditions of a commanding height and of a plain, a commanding height and of a huge plain. In every part, the sights and sounds described in Exodus would reach an assembled multitude. Put yourself on that spot, the expectations. Loretta says, "This place, Dad, fits the description of the place the Bible mentions perfectly." Listen to what she is going to say now. You know, my daughter helps me as I travel along. I've learned a lot from Loretta. She says, "For more than 11 months, Israel was to remain at Sinai." It's almost a year. Here, besides receiving the law and ratifying the covenant, they would have time for the construction of the sanctuary and for the further development of their organization. So this was a busy 11 months.

0: Greta, what would you like to tell us about the summit here on top of Sinai? She says, it would afford them an opportunity for quiet reflection upon their responsibilities toward the Lord. You know, my friend, you and I also need such periods of rest. As Christ advised his disciples, come ye apart and rest. Take time to listen to his voice. He wants you to be quiet so that you could hear the music of his voice. Loretta, do we have other examples of people who also spend time in deserts? Yes, she says. We have the example of Paul, who himself went to Arabia, possibly to this very place. That's interesting. Paul could have been here at Sinai. Loretta, there are people who believe that Sinai lies east of Edom, and this site is not the real Sinai. Talk to us about the ancient location of Arabia. Arabs, she says, in the modern sense of the term, the inhabitants of the Arab countries of the Near East, including many who are Arab only in language and culture, were unknown to writers of the Old Testament. They did not know about Arabia. This was a name that was coined later. The Arabia in which Paul spent some time after his conversion, Galatians 1:17, is the same Nabataean kingdom of which Petra was the capital. This is interesting. Loretta, please tell us more about the Nabataeans, if this was the ancient Arabia. Galatians 4:25, she says, refers to the same country, Mount Sinai in Arabia. The entire peninsula of Sinai was included in the area controlled by the Nabataeans. So Arabia also includes the Sinai Peninsula. And this makes the Bible more interesting and authentic. There were many Christians as well as Jews in Arabia and Nabataea. Loretta says the Christian Arabs of today are descendants of the Christians of the early church period. Any lessons we can learn from visiting deserts? Have you ever been to a desert? In quietness and solitude, God can do also for us what he did for Israel, revealing his will, instructing us in it, and impressing us anew with his majesty. Try and become quiet. Visit quiet spots and meditate on God. Sinai was a place of such solemnity where people would irresistibly be elevated to communion with the infinite. The very sternness and grandeur of the surroundings were a fit commentary on the sanctity of the law. Look at this. What does the desert look like to you? Camera crew in the burning hot uninhabitable desert where filming was done. It is possible for you and I to survive the deserts of pain and rejection. Is it possible? Jesus says in John 15 verse 5 that without him we can do nothing. We need him in the deserts of life to survive.
1: It is easier to learn something than to unlearn something.
0: Listen to the beautiful story of the first covenant that God made with Israel. And Moses went up to God, and the Lord called to him from the mountain, saying, thus you shall say to the house of Jacob, and tell the

children of Israel, 19:3. You have seen what I did to the Egyptians, your enemies, and how I bore you on eagle's wings and brought you to myself. Verse 4. Beautiful imagery of a caring God. He uses nature to explain his love for you and me. Now therefore, if you will indeed obey my voice and keep my covenant, obey my voice, keep my covenant, then you shall be a special treasure to me above all people, for all the earth is mine. Verse 5. Do you want to be a special treasure to God? Secret. Obedience. You learn to know God through obedience. Of course, the devil wants to remove the law of God, that precious object which gives you a relationship with God. And you shall be to me a kingdom of priests and a holy nation. These are the words which you shall speak to the children of Israel. Verse 6. So Moses came and called for the elders of the people and laid before them all these words which the Lord commanded him. Verse 7. Then all the people answered together and said, "Man, that good self-image. All that the Lord has spoken, we will do. Moses, you speak and we'll do." So Moses brought back the words of the people to the Lord. Verse 8. The Lord said to Moses, "Behold, I come to you in a thick cloud." He's describing the way he's going to come to them, that the people may hear when I speak with you and believe you forever. So Moses told the words of the people to the Lord. Verses 3 to 9 that we just read introduce the first covenant between God and Israel. Just a question. Do you think he still wants you and me to enter into a covenant with him? This is tremendous. Yes. He wants you and me to have a close relationship with him, a covenant. This is an interesting sight that Santa Catarina, the burning bush. Now, Moses was familiar with this region because it was right here where that God had revealed himself in the burning bush. He revealed himself to Moses in a burning bush. That's interesting, in a burning bush. God reveals himself to us in very, very different ways. In the very same locality, 40 years later, God was again to reveal himself to his servant in a more glorious manner. Now no longer as a lonely fugitive, but exalted to be the leader of God's own people. This is God's plan with you and me, taking us from low situations to higher ones. A flood of memories flashed through his mind as he ascended the mountain. I'm sure the following incident of 40 years ago came to his mind. Listen to what he said at that time when God called him to deliver his people from slavery. So, going back now. But Moses said to God, "Who am I that I should go to Pharaoh and that I should bring the children of Israel out of Egypt? Lord, me." This is the type of person that God can use. Maybe you feel inadequate, but the Lord appreciates your dependence upon him. So he said, "I will certainly be with you, and this shall be a sign to you that I've sent you. When you have brought the people out of Egypt, you shall serve God on this mountain."
So he was going to bring him back

to the place where he called him 40 years earlier. Watch him as he now ascends the mountain 40 years later, walking up with dignity and confidence in God's promises. The only confidence we should have is the confidence we have in God. Thus you shall say to the house of Jacob and tell the children of Israel. Why did God mention the house of Jacob? Nothing is of little consequences in the Bible. Every word speaks volumes. Now, we have to ask a question. Where was the first promise made to Jacob? Moses had to recall the promises made to his ancestors. And we have also to recall promises made to our ancestors, Bible ancestors, because it applies to us. This picture gives you a clue. The old man is lying here at Beth El, house of God. Fascinating place to visit. Then he dreamt, that's Jacob, and behold, a ladder was set up on the earth, and its top reached to heaven. And there the angels of God were ascending and descending on it. Isn't this beautiful? And behold, the Lord stood above it and said, and Jacob hears the voice, I am the Lord God of Abram, your father, and the God of Isaac. The land on which you lie, I will give you and your descendants. Genesis 28, verse 13. The land on which you lie, I will give you and your descendants. So Moses had to go back and study the promises of God. And we have to go back and study the promises of God. More than 4,000. A fascinating little path at Bethel where God spoke to Jacob. Do you think God would repeat this promise to Jacob and to us? Yes, he's repeating his promises to you and me. If you sin, I will forgive. If you sin, I will... He repeats it. Rachel's tomb at Bethlehem. Listen to God's promise to Jacob just before the death of Rachel, his wife. The land which I gave Abram and Isaac, I give to you and to your descendants. After you, I give this land. Verse 12. While Moses was climbing up Sinai, it's quite a long climb, the reliability of God's promises kept ringing in his heart. The promises of God should keep on ringing in our ears. That God should take the initiative in proposing a covenant was inevitable. For man is not in a position to exact terms from heaven. What do we know? Yet the covenant is an expression not only of God's sovereignty, but of his grace and mercy as well. Grace and mercy. And this sinner needs grace and mercy. And I think you too need mercy and grace. He it is who first seeks man, not man God. We're not seeking him. He's seeking us. The superior is seeking the inferior. What a God. You have seen what I did to the Egyptians and how I bore you on eagle's wings and brought you to myself. Brought you to myself. Beautiful words. Why did God call attention to past evidences of his love before revealing his law? This is a beautiful pattern. You know, we come to people and we tell them their fortune. It would be so wonderful if we could tell them
how much

to love them and then tell them their fortune. Thus he would win their confidence. Thus he would win their confidence. Thus he would strengthen their faith in him and encourage them to do his will. He would certify and guarantee the blessings of the future by blessings they enjoyed in the past. Did you get the message? He would certify and guarantee the blessings of the future by blessings they enjoyed in the past. Have you received blessings in the past from God? This is a guarantee that he still wants to continue to bless you. What God had done for Israel in delivering them from Egypt, he will do again for them, and again, till they reach the promised land. And I want to tell you something. He that has begun a good work in you will not give up on you, my dear friend. You're going to fall 7 times. And he's going to pick you up 7 times continually until you reach the land without pain. Without this assurance, the terrors of Sinai, the revelation of God's glory could scarcely have been endured. Life is difficult. We need God's special grace to help us not to lose hope. What God had done for Israel in delivering them from Egypt, leading them safely through the Red Sea, and in giving them the manna, was a guarantee of what he would yet do for them should they remain true to him. Are you impressed with God? He is revealed in such a beautiful manner in the Old Testament. I listened to a lady recently. She said, "I don't like the God of the Old Testament. I adore the God of the Old Testament. He's gracious and forgiving." This is Sophna, where they crossed the Red Sea. You know, when I visit these sites, God becomes real to me. Just think of it. He led them safely through the Red Sea. It must have parted 20 kilometers. He fed them with manna, 2 million of them, breakfast every morning. He supplied water, huge rivers. These were all guarantees of what he would yet do for them should they remain true to him. My friend, he has blessed you in the past. He knows of difficulties awaiting you. Look at the past, how he led you, and you will be sustained. As an eagle stirs up its nest, hovers over its young, spreading out its wings, taking them up, carrying them on its... Deuteronomy 32:11. Taking them up. Beautiful image. Taking them up, carrying them on its wings. So the Lord alone led him, and there was no foreign god with him. As the parent bird

could have faith in divine power. The secret is outside of us, relying on God. Now, therefore, if you will indeed obey my voice and keep my covenant, then you shall be a special treasure to me above all people, for the earth is mine. Exodus 19:5. Rather than command the Hebrews to keep his covenant, as was his sovereign right, God graciously invited his people to do that which would be for their own benefit. Are you impressed with our loving, caring God? The only avenue upon which we can walk with God is that of obedience. That's the only avenue, my friend. On no other terms but obedience could God consent to be their God or to have them for his chosen people. Trust and obey. For there's no other way to be happy in Jesus but to trust and obey. The grace of the gospel of Jesus Christ that brings salvation to all men does not release them from their obligation to obey the divine law. Modern theology says the law's abolished. No law, only grace. Excuse me, I think this is a plight from the enemy to take the beauty of obedience away from us, because you come in close contact if you obey. Faith in the redeeming Christ is inseparably joined to the power of the indwelling Christ, which enables one to keep the Ten Commandments. Jesus and the apostles most emphatically affirmed the principle of obedience to the divine law. The covenant God made with Israel at Sinai is generally called the Old Covenant. Why? The New Covenant teaches that only through faith in Christ do we find strength to obey his commandments. Israel was allowed to try and keep the law in their own strength, just to discover that it is an impossibility. That is the meaning of the Old Covenant. If you try to earn salvation through your obedience, that's the Old Covenant. The New One says you allow God to write his law on your heart. But you cannot negate the law of God. It is his character. And when you attack his law, you attack God. That's blasphemy. Now therefore, if you will indeed obey my voice and keep my covenant, then you shall be a special treasure to me above all people, for all the earth is mine. Would you like to be his special treasure? We are so very special to the God of the universe. He wants you to inherit eternal happiness. He invites you to come and enjoy his friendship forever. The friendship of the Creator. He wants to be friends with you and me forever. Maybe you had a friendship with somebody and it's gone. Here's a friendship with the Creator God forever. There's nothing so wonderful as a good, faithful friend. And the God of the universe says, I want to be your friend forever. Next time, you're going to hear about God's great ideals for you. Please don't miss this lecture. Thank you, Father, for a love we cannot fathom. Help us to discover more of your love in order to be

But I would not have you to be ignorant, brethren, concerning them which are asleep, that ye sorrow not, even as others which have no hope. For if we believe that Jesus died and rose again, even so them also which sleep in Jesus will God bring with him. For this we say unto you by the word of the Lord, that we which are alive and remain unto the coming of the Lord shall not prevent them which are asleep. For the Lord himself shall descend from heaven with a shout, with the voice of the archangel, and with the trump of God. And the dead in Christ shall rise first. Then we which are alive and remain shall be caught up together with them in the clouds to meet the Lord in the air. And so shall we ever be with the Lord.

Our gracious Heavenly Father, it is such a blessing to come before your throne of grace, knowing that we can come in your Son's name, covered by his robe of righteousness, knowing that it's your greatest delight to respond to our requests for our best interest and for your glory. Heavenly Father, this evening I'm just asking for your Holy Spirit, not only to be upon me, but each of my dear friends who are here this evening, your children. Please bless each one of us. Give us the understanding and the insights that we need to actually grasp with our intellect that which you want us personally to know. Embrace with our heart that which you want us to personally apply to our life. And give us the strength and joy, your grace, to honor you. Thank you, dear God, for this moment in time. We ask for your blessing upon us. In Jesus' name we pray, amen. I'm going to open this evening with something that probably hasn't opened a presentation for years. At least in the presentations I've heard, I've not heard it shared very often. And yet it's the reason why God put in place a plan of salvation. Listen closely as I read from Exodus chapter 20, verses 3 through 17. Thou shalt have no other gods before me. Thou shalt not make unto thee any graven image or any likeness of anything that is in the heaven above or that is in the earth beneath or that is in the water under the earth. Thou shalt not bow down thyself to them nor serve them.

For I, the Lord thy God, am a jealous God, visiting the iniquity of the fathers upon the children unto the third and fourth generation of them that hate me, and showing mercy unto thousands of them that love me and keep my commandments. Thou shalt not take the name of the Lord thy God in vain, for the Lord will not hold him guiltless that taketh his name in vain. Remember the Sabbath day to keep it holy. 6 days shalt thou labor and do all thy work, but the seventh day is the Sabbath of the Lord thy God. In it thou shalt not do any work, thou nor thy son nor thy daughter, thy manservant nor thy maidservant, nor thy cattle, nor thy stranger that is within thy gates. For in 6 days the Lord made heaven and earth, the sea and all that in them is, and rested the seventh day. Wherefore the Lord blessed the Sabbath day and hallowed it. Honor thy father and thy mother, that thy days may be long upon the land which the Lord thy God giveth thee. Thou shalt not kill. Thou shalt not commit adultery. Thou shalt not steal. Thou shalt not bear false witness against thy neighbor. Thou shalt not lie, in other words. Thou shalt not covet thy neighbor's house. Thou shalt not covet thy neighbor's wife, nor his manservant, nor his maidservant, nor his ox, nor his ass, nor anything that is thy neighbor's. Wow. The Ten Commandments, the moral law of God, the incredible law of God upon which this entire universe, the entire created universe, actually functions by. What an awesome thing to have a God that would give us a law like that. Wow. What is salvation? What did Jesus come to do? You ask a lot of people what salvation is, and they'll say, well, it's getting to heaven. It's eternal life. Matthew chapter 1, verse 21. You heard it last night. Here it is again. The angel telling Joseph about what Mary was going to experience, having a son. The angel says, thou shalt call his name Jesus, for he shall save his people from their sins. Definition of salvation is actually to be saved from sin. Going to heaven, eternal life, is actually the result of being saved from sin. Saved from breaking the Ten Commandments, the moral law that we just heard and read. I'm so grateful for that. I'm so grateful that Jesus came to do that for every person who will accept it. He died for the whole world. I'm so grateful that there's not one individual in this world, no matter how crude, how corrupt, how evil, how wicked that they've ever been, that cannot experience the gift that Jesus lived and died to offer us. What do you say? Amen? Sin is disobeying the moral law, the Ten Commandments. If sin is disobeying the Ten Commandments and Jesus came to save us from our sin, does not common sense say that Jesus came to save us to obey? If sin is disobedience and he came to save us from sin, common sense tells us he came to save us to obey. Why is this so important? To save us to obey the law. Have a look at this text. Notice Romans 7, verse 12, if you've got your Bibles there. Romans 7, verse 12. And have a look at what it says. Here the Apostle Paul is talking about the law. Which law? Romans 7, verse 7 tells us very clearly what law he's talking about.
Paul says in verse 7, what shall we say then? Is the law sin? God forbid. No, I had not known sin, but by the law.

For I had not known lust, except the law had said, thou shalt not covet. Which law did we just hear that contains the commandment, thou shalt not covet? The moral law. And here in verse 12, notice what the Apostle Paul says about the moral law, the Ten Commandments. Verse 12, wherefore the law is what? Holy. The commandment, holy, just, and good. Let me ask you a question. Who else do you know in the entire universe that is also holy, just, and good? There's only one. God. Isaiah 6:3. Have a look at it. Isaiah chapter 6, verse 3. I'm just starting to slowly roll here, slowly burn. This is so exciting to me. The power behind the plan. We're coming to it. Isaiah chapter 6, verse 3. Here it is. Wow. Isaiah 6, verse 3. I'm glad that it's taken me a little more time here to get to the verses so that you have a chance to catch up to me. And one cried unto another and said, holy, holy, holy is the Lord of hosts. The whole earth is full of his glory. Amen. God is holy. Isaiah 45, verse 21. Have a look at this. Isaiah 45, verse 21. Another awesome text. God is not only holy. Isaiah 45, verse 21. The end part of it. Here's the verse. Tell you and bring them near. Yes, let them take counsel together. Who hath declared this from ancient time? Who hath told it from that time? Have not I the Lord? And there is no God else beside me, a what kind of God? A just God and a Savior. There is none beside me. Not only is God holy, God is just. Notice Nahum 1:7. Nahum chapter 1, verse 7. Ezekiel, Daniel, we're going that direction. Jonah, Micah, Nahum. Nahum chapter 1, verse 7. I love this text. This is one awesome text. You know, as you study the Bible, there's texts that just kind of pop out at you that have so much significance and meaning to a person's experience. This is one of them for me. Nahum chapter 1, verse 7. Nahum 1:7, and there it says, the Lord is good, a stronghold in the day of trouble, and he knows them that trust in him. The Lord is what? The Lord is good. He's a stronghold. Not only is God holy, not only is God just, but God is good. Now, what do you suppose God's plan is for his followers, for the people of planet Earth, those who are serious about actually experiencing salvation? What do you suppose his plan is? Hebrews chapter 12. A couple of verses. Hebrews chapter 12, New Testament. Going back to Hebrews chapter 12. I just love this. These pages are so sacred. Dear friend, if you've never opened the Bible, it is one of the most powerful, healing books. We have seen miracles, Patsy and I have, in our work with other people when they grab hold of the power that God offers us in his word. Hebrews chapter 12, verse 14. Notice what it says here. Follow what with all men? Follow peace with all men and holiness, without which no man shall see the Lord. Is holiness important for God's people? Amen. Go to 1 Peter chapter 1. 1 Peter chapter 1. 1 Peter chapter 1. I know that some of these verses are not being used much these days, and yet they're vital for anyone who wants to be ready for eternity, ready to meet Jesus in peace. 1 Peter chapter 1. I'm looking now at verses 15 and 16. Notice what Peter says here. But as he

which hath called you is holy, he is God. Which hath called you is holy, so be ye holy in all manner of conversation, all manner of living. Verse 16, because it is written, be holy, for I am holy. One more, Micah chapter 6, verse 8. And then let's put it together. We're looking at Micah chapter 6, verse 8. Famous verse, but notice what it says. He hath showed me, O man, what is good. And what doth the Lord require of you? But to do justly, and to love mercy, and to walk humbly with your God. Why do I share those texts with you? Here's why. Here's the reason why God's Ten Commandments are so incredibly important. They are a written copy of God's character. I could go on and list every one of God's characteristics that you can find in the Bible, and you can find a parallel. His law is the same thing. God is life, His law is life. And listen closely, dear friends. The call that God has upon His people is identical to His character. God is holy. His law is holy. He is calling His people to holiness. God is just. His law is just. And He's calling His people to justness, just like Jesus. God is pure. His law is pure. He's calling His people to purity. God is good. His law is good. He's calling His people to be good like Jesus. And that's what Jesus came to do when He came to save us from our sin. You know, sin separates us from God. That's what's so bad about it. Isaiah 59:2 says that our iniquities have separated us from God. Sin separates us. The wages of sin is death, Romans 6, verse 23. This is so vital to recognize the reason why we need a Savior is because the effects of sin upon our lives. What did Jesus do to save us from our sins? 1 Peter chapter 2, verse 24. By the way, what you're getting right now, perhaps a little bit different than what you'd hear in most evangelical churches, but the reality is any Christian preacher who's worth his salt should be able to share the same things I'm sharing with you right now. However, where the rubber meets the road and we're getting to it, where the true gospel actually moves on and actually empowers a person to live a life like Christ, we're going to get to it. Here's the foundation. 1 Peter chapter 2, verse 24. 1 Peter chapter 2, verse 24. I love this. What Jesus did for us to save us from our sins. And it says there, who His own self, Jesus, bare our sins in His own body on the tree, that we, being dead to sins, should live unto righteousness, by whose stripes you were healed. Jesus, who bore our sins on the tree. Last night, we looked at Deuteronomy 21:23 and discovered that he that's hanged on a tree is cursed of God. And Jesus took our curse, the curse we deserve for our sins, took it and died. Desire of Ages, page 25, puts it this way. Christ was treated as we deserve, that we might be treated as He deserves. He was condemned for our sins in which He had no share, that we might be justified by His righteousness in which we had no share. He suffered the death which was ours, that we might actually receive the life which was His. With His stripes we're healed. What an incredible price.

does a person have to do in order to be saved? Acts chapter 16. Follow with me. Hang on. Follow with me. Acts chapter 16, verse 31. Here Paul and Silas, thrown in jail for preaching the gospel, singing hymns at midnight, all chained, singing hymns, and all of a sudden there's an awesome earthquake, and it rattles the cage. And of course, all of the jail doors break down, and the jailer, some of you have read the story many times, the jailer, seeing that the prisoners would escape, takes out his sword, gets ready to take his own life, knowing he was going to lose it anyway. And Paul and Silas cry out and say, "Stop! Don't do that! We're still here!" And what does the jailer do? He comes in before him and falls down before him, and he says this powerful question, "Sirs, what must I do to be saved?" You remember the answer? Very simple. Believe on the Lord Jesus Christ, and thou shalt be saved, and thy house. But here's the catch. And now we're starting to depart from some of the cheaper gospels that are being promulgated these days. Here's the catch. James 2 tells us very clearly in verse 19 that there's someone else that believes. Can anybody tell me who it is? The devil. The devils also believe and tremble. So if the devils also believe that God exists, that Jesus Christ is the Son of God, then what is the difference between that and a saving belief that actually saves someone? Are the devils going to be saved? No way. John chapter 1, verse 12, actually gives us the difference. Go with me to John chapter 1, verse 12, and have a look at this. The difference between the belief the devils carry, who believe that Jesus is the Son of God, and those who are saved, the belief that they have. John chapter 1, verse 12. John chapter 1, verse 12. Awesome text. John chapter 1. Talking about Jesus, who came unto his own, and his own received him not, his own people rejected. But in verse 12, notice what he says. Watch this close now. Look closely at the verse. But as many as received him, to them gave he power to become the sons of God, even to them that believe on his name. That "even" is added in there, but what it means is, that is to say, I'm going to say it again, only a different way. To believe on his name means, now look at the verse close and tell me, what does someone who's truly believed in Christ, what have they done with Jesus? As many as received them. The devils believe and tremble, but they will not receive the Son of God. The saving belief receives him as Savior and Lord. That's what Jesus meant in Revelation 3:20 when he says, "Behold, I stand at the door and

and I was not satisfied. There was something missing in my experience. And I knew that I was getting older. I knew that my body was decaying because of the abuse I was giving it. There had to be something more. And I remember the night that I talked to God and I said, if you're really real, I'm ready to listen. And I started reading about this man by the name of Jesus from the Bible my mom and dad gave me. And the more I read, the more convicted I was. This guy is strange. I mean, he's going around doing good and doing all these awesome things for other people. And the religious leaders are on his tail trying to destroy his ministry. What's going on here? And I kept reading and I kept reading. You know how the Spirit of God works? He keeps drawing and wooing you. And he says, come on, come on, give me a chance. You're not happy the way you are. Give me a chance. Give me a chance. And I read more. And the moment came when he was hanging on the cross. They were nailing him to the cross. And he said these words. He said, Father, forgive them. For they know not what they do. And guess what? You know who he was talking about? He was talking about me. Do you suppose he might have been talking about you? Maybe so. And it broke my heart when he hung there and died for you and me. It's the gospel. Now I've got a big question. And this is where the road separates between the cheap gospel and the real gospel. This is what the preachers, so few of them, are actually communicating and teaching their people. And that's why we've got such powerless churches that are dead in the water. People come and sit in their pews, and they've got their designated pew, and they get bugged when someone else takes the place. Here we go. The question. What two things does a person need to receive? Two things when they believe in Christ, when they receive Christ. Go with me to this text. I want you to see it from the Bible. Romans chapter 5. Romans chapter 5. Have a look. Oh, this is so important. Look closely. Watch this close. This is extremely important to the gospel, the living gospel that has power behind it to transform lives. Romans chapter 5, we're looking at verse 10. Two things. See if you can catch them there. I'm going to read the text and see if you can see the two things that we need from Jesus in order to actually experience the salvation and the power that he offers. Romans chapter 5, verse 10. For if, when we were enemies, we were reconciled to God by the death of his Son, much more being reconciled, we shall be saved by his life. What two things? Do you see it there? Two things. What do I need to receive from Christ? Two things. What reconciles me to God? His death. His death. Sin has separated me from God. And when I accept Christ's death on the cross of Calvary, accept his death for the death I deserve, I am reconnected to God. I'm reconciled to God. But look at it closely. What saves me? His life. His death reconnects me to God, reconciles me to God, but it's his life that saves me. Now, why is that? It's because of the definition for salvation. Jesus came to save me from my sins, and it's his life. Oh, yes, I need his death to pay the death penalty for my past sins. Are you following? I need that. I've got to have them both. But don't miss the point. If I just stay in the killing ground of the sanctuary and accept his death, and I don't receive his life in the holy place, guess what? I'm going to continue to listen close now.

At the moment that I personally invite Jesus Christ into my heart, surrender to God, His death pays the eternal death penalty that my sins have earned me. And in God's sight, I am forgiven and reconnected to God, reconciled. Everybody following so far? The Bible calls this being justified. Romans 3, 24 and 25, if you're copying text down. But it's His life that saves me. How come? Simply because salvation is being saved from sin. Now notice something very interesting. You see, sin is something more than just an act of disobedience. And this is why we need something more than just His death. We've got to have His life too. Sin is something more than just an act of disobedience. Go to John chapter 8. Let's have a look at it and discover what else sin is besides an act of disobedience. John chapter 8. John chapter 8. Here Jesus is talking to the Jews that believed on Him. And He's sharing some awesome things. Like, if you continue in my words, you're my disciples indeed. You'll know the truth, and the truth will set you free. But of course, those scribes and Pharisees are saying, well, we're at Abraham's seed. We're not in bondage. Come on, give us a break. What are you saying? And Jesus says in verse 34, have a look at this. Have a look. Notice what it says there. Jesus says, verily, verily, I say unto you, whosoever commits sin is what? A servant of sin. Ooh, interesting. When someone is a servant to something, when someone is a servant to sin, what does that make sin? It makes sin a cruel master. Because if I'm a servant to something, something is my master. Are you following? This is so vital. I want you to see this, because this is important. I'm actually going to use this for two slides tonight. Watch this close. There's our definition for sin, 1 John 3:4. If sin is an act, then the condition that it puts me in when I commit sin, it makes me guilty. Everybody following? I'm guilty of breaking the law. And of course, the remedy for that is forgiveness, justification. When I accept Christ's death on the cross to pay my death penalty, I am forgiven by God and reconnected to Him. Are you following? But listen close. According to John 8:34, sin is something more than just an act. It's a cruel master. Have a look at this. If sin is a master, then the condition that I'm in is I'm in bondage. Are you following? I'm in bondage to a master that's controlling my life. And of course, the remedy for that is deliverance. Not only do I need forgiveness, brothers and sisters, dear friends, I need deliverance. Why is that? Because I can be justified and forgiven and still be in bondage. You know how? How many of you have got any bad habits? When you were forgiven and accepted Christ as your Savior and Lord, did He just take away all those bad habits? By the way, you know what a habit is, don't you? They're ingrained in our nervous system. Neural pathways. And a habit is something that I do without even thinking. The trigger comes, and wham. I just act without even thinking.
And you know what?

If it's a sinful habit, I can be born again in love with the Master and still be in bondage. Are you following? And that is why we need Christ's life. What does Jesus want to do with his life in order to actually deliver us from the bondage that sin has got humankind in? Have a look at it. Galatians chapter 2. Galatians chapter 2. You see, because of the sinful habits each of us have in our nervous system of our bodies, without Christ's divine help, those habits can still hold us in cruel bondage. Even though we have been forgiven for our past, and I praise God for the forgiveness of my past, but you know what? I want to be not only freed from sin's death penalty, I want to be freed from sin's power. What do you say? And here's how it happens. Galatians chapter 2, the Apostle Paul here talking about his experience. Verse 20. Notice what it says. I am crucified with Christ. Nevertheless, I live. Yet not I, but Christ what? Lives in me. And the life I now live in the flesh, I live by the faith of the Son of God who loved me and gave himself for me. I'm so grateful for that. What does Jesus want to do with his life? He wants to actually live his life in me. This growth process of learning how to let Jesus, letting Jesus live his life in us, the Bible calls it sanctification. Interesting. Wow. How important is sanctification for salvation? You know, another text that preachers aren't sharing very often, but I want you to see it. 2 Thessalonians chapter 2, verse 13. Remember, his death reconciles me, reconnects me. His life is what saves me. 2 Thessalonians chapter 2, verse 13. Have a look at this. I think this is vital. Trust the word of God. Any preacher that tells you that this isn't important, you better not listen to him very long. 2 Thessalonians chapter 2. Notice what it says here. What did I say? Verse 13. Am I on track? I'm on track. Here it is, the Apostle Paul talking to the Thessalonians. But we are bound to give thanks always to God for you, brothers, beloved of the Lord, because God hath from the beginning chosen you to salvation through what? Sanctification of the Spirit and belief of the truth. For what purpose? Look at verse 14. Whereunto he called you by our gospel to the obtaining of the glory, the character of our Lord Jesus Christ. Wow. John 17, 17, sanctify them through thy truth. Thy word is the truth. I am so grateful. Now, you want to hear it from inspiration? Signs of the times, 6:17:03. Here it is for you Spirit of Prophecy buffs. Awesome. His, Christ's life and death bring salvation to every believing child of God. By his death, we are reconciled to God. By his life, as it is wrought out or produced in our life, we shall be saved. Amen? Got to have them both. Both his death and his life. What do you say? Got another question? Because we've been asked this.

world do I know that I'm actually letting Jesus live his life in me? That I'm actually growing in my experience with Jesus. By the way, sanctification, how long does it last? It's a lifetime experience. Justification, being forgiven, the moment that I surrender to God and accept Christ as my Savior, bam, I'm justified. But when it comes to sanctification, actually being delivered from the bondage of sinful habits, it takes a lifetime. And the issue, dear friends, you'll hear me say this over and over again, particularly tomorrow when we really get into the nuts and bolts of this. The issue is not how far I've advanced. The issue is that I'm in the process of growing and walking and practicing walking in Jesus' footsteps. Not how far I've advanced, but that I'm in the process. Everybody following? Got that? Remember, you know, we've got two boys, and I have recollection of when those boys were learning how to walk. Learned a good lesson from those guys about salvation. You know, when the boys were born, here they were, a living being. Whew, what a miracle. When they got big enough to actually begin to walk, did they just up and say, okay, wow, this is awesome. Dad's walking. I think I'm going to walk just like him. And they just off and walking. They do that? Of course not. No. It was a trembling affair, pulling themselves up on the edge of a chair and then venturing out and slowly letting go of the chair to take a step. And then what? Plop. Did Daddy kick him and say, oh, you'll never make it? Did I reject him and kick him out of the house? No, absolutely not. Just the opposite. The fact that my boys wanted to walk like me, I was delighted. I was thrilled. I wasn't even worried whether they were plopping, because plops are part of the growth process. Anybody agree with me? So they get up. I would encourage them, get up. Come on, come on, Kai. Come on, Levi, get up, get up. And they'd get up, and I'd kind of steady him a little bit and then let him go. They'd go, poof. Little father, plop. Did I kick him around? No, sir. Good job, good job, good job. And I got him back up again. Practice. Now let me ask you a question. What was happening to those guys as they got up and kept practicing walking in Daddy's footsteps? What was happening to their ability to walk like him? Was it getting better or worse? Amen. And it's the same way with our Heavenly Father in his relationship with us. In learning to walk in Jesus' footsteps. By the way, 1 John 2:5-6 tell us very clearly that this is the way we know that we're in him. He that saith he abides in him ought himself ought to walk even as he walked. But you know, when we're first learning how to walk with Jesus and stuff, there's some plops, are there not? We make mistakes? Certainly. Does God condemn us? No. As long as we're in the process, no condemnation. In fact, I don't think there's condemnation. We do a good job of condemning ourselves, don't we? John 3:19-20? Certainly. The reality is, as long as we're in that growth process, God is just there supporting and strengthening us, knowing that there's plops along the way. He's made provision for it. 1 John 2:1. That's the provision. Well, I want to finish up. How can I be sure that I'm actually consenting to let Jesus live his life in me? Here's how. Go to John 6:63. I'm going to give you two texts. John 6:63. Here's the first one. I love this. How can I be sure? I've never seen Jesus. Never seen him. Never seen God. I believe he exists, no kidding, because he's transformed my experience. He's changed my life. He's freed me from alcohol and drugs. He's freed me from a rotten life.
I'm still alive. I'm breathing and I'm in love. He's given me a

precious gift in a wife. He's given me a precious gift in kids. And you know what? Even if it wasn't that good, I'd still be praising him because I know that he's delivered a wicked person. John 6, verse 63. Notice what Jesus says here. It is the Spirit that quickens, that gives life. The flesh profits nothing. The words that I speak unto you, they are spirit and they are life. Look at that close. The flesh profits how much? But the Spirit gives life, does he? And what does he use to actually communicate life to us, according to that verse? His words. This is supernatural, brothers and sisters, but the reality is the Word of God actually contains the very spirit and life of Christ, the Master. Want to hear it? Here again for you, Spirit of Prophecy buffs. Christ Object Lessons, page 132. God's holy educating spirit is in his word. Christ Object Lessons, page 38. He who by faith receives the word is receiving the very life and character of God. In every command and every promise of the word of God is the power, the very life of God by which the command may be fulfilled. And the promise realized, he who by faith receives the word is receiving the very life of God. The creative energy that called the worlds into existence is in the word of God. For every piece of the Word of God, dear brothers and sisters, every piece of the Word of God that you study out, take into your intellect, accept with your heart, and actually apply to your life, guess what you've just done? You have just taken on another piece of the very life of Christ. And piece by piece, as you study the Word and respond to what the Spirit of God is teaching you, piece by piece by piece, Christ is being formed within the hope of glory. You want to see it? Galatians chapter 4. Galatians chapter 4. The Apostle Paul, in the prayer that he had for the Galatians, this is the great mystery of godliness, that Christ could actually not only came here in the flesh, but Christ in you, the hope of glory. Incredible mystery. Reality is supernatural. But look at Galatians chapter 4, verse 19. Incredible. Paul's prayer to the Galatians, but notice what he says here. My little children, of whom I travail in birth again, until what? Until Christ be formed in you. I like that idea, don't you? Deliverance from the power of sin, piece by piece by piece, as I embrace a piece of the Word of God, apply it to my life, and practice it until it becomes my new habit. Christ being formed within. And through the supernatural work of Christ's Holy Spirit, the very life of Christ is being injected into that person's nervous system to empower him to live the life of victorious obedience. By the way, this experience is not based on feelings. This experience is based on choosing to trust and obey. Trust and obey. Ever heard the song? It's reality. To be delivered from the master. What does the Lord promise everyone who continues to trust and obey? John 8, 31 and 32. And while we're in John, go to John chapter 10 also. John chapter 8, 31, 32. John chapter 10, 27 through 29. Way for those of you who are sanctuary buffs, Psalm 77, 13, thy way is in the sanctuary. Thy way, O God, is in the sanctuary. This top one here is the killing ground. The next one there, deliverance from the cruel master.

is the holy place. Here it is, John chapter 8. We're going to close with a couple of verses here. John chapter 8, verse 31 and 32. Jesus said to those Jews which believed on him, "If you continue in my word, then are you my disciples indeed, and you shall know the truth, and the truth shall what?" Notice it says it makes you free. It almost looks like a growth process to me. What do you say? John chapter 10. John chapter 10. Christ the Good Shepherd. I love this promise. All along in this growth process of actually learning from Jesus, learning how to walk in his footsteps, taking his life through his word, he's got this in verses 27 through 29. "My sheep hear my voice, and I know them, and they follow me." I like that, don't you? "And I give unto them eternal life, and they shall never perish, neither shall any man pluck them out of my hand. My Father, which gave them to me, is greater than all, and no man is able to pluck them out of my Father's hand." What an awesome thing. By the way, do you know what eternity looks like for us? Go to Psalm 16, verse 11, and Revelation 21. Let's close with these. This is a good place to stop. Psalm 16, verse 11. Eternal life. What is eternal life for those who receive not only Christ's death to reconcile them to God, but are in the process of receiving Christ's life? What does eternal life look like for those individuals who are experiencing the beautiful salvation process? Psalms chapter 16, verse 11. Everybody there? Here it is. "You, Lord, thou wilt show me the path of life. In thy presence is fullness of joy. At thy right hand are pleasures forevermore." Wow. Revelation chapter 21, verses 3 and 4. There's so much there, but... "And I heard a great voice out of heaven saying, Behold, the tabernacle of God is with men. And he will dwell with them, and they shall be his people, and God himself shall be with them and be their God. And God shall wipe away all tears from their eyes, and there shall be no more death, neither sorrow nor crying, neither shall there be any more pain, for the former things are passed away." I'm grateful for that. How about you? In the quietness of your thoughts right now, I would invite you to consider your walk with Christ, the one that you have with him right now. Are you spending time daily in his word? "Man shall not live by bread alone, but by every word that proceeds from the mouth of God." Your relationship with Christ is based upon your relationship with this book. Your relationship with this book is a direct reflection of the relationship you have with Christ. Are you dwelling on the first part, or are you embracing both of them, not only his death, but his life? I would invite you, if you are not spending time in the Word of God, dear friends, make a decision right now to say, "God, I've got to have time in your Word." You will have to fight for it with all your might, because the enemy is working overtime to keep people out of the Word, away from the Word, where they can receive the supernatural power.

I thank you for it. Thank you, dearest Father, for giving your only Son by choice because you loved us, giving your Son to pay our death penalty. And Lord Jesus, I want to thank you tonight with all of my heart for willingly choosing, full well knowing everything you would have to go through while you were here on earth, knowing all the pain and the ignominy and abuse and rejection you would have to go through in order to actually provide a way for us to live eternally. And I want to thank you with all of my heart. Thank you, Lord Jesus. And I'm just asking if there's someone in this auditorium this evening who is fighting against you, I'm asking that your Spirit would just hound them and bless them and just draw and woo them to surrender. And Lord, anyone who's hearing this message, I'm asking that your Spirit would be striving with their heart to draw them into the life of victory that only Jesus can provide. Oh Lord, thank you not only for the death you died on Calvary, but for the life that you lived before you died, the life of victory that you want to live in us. Thank you for authoring and perfecting the faith that you want to give us. And thank you for this awesome, incredible journey in preparation for eternity. Give us the joy that only you can give. Thank you again. In your holy name we pray. Amen.

Today, our presentation is called Charismatic Renewal. We started this series off, if you will remember, by looking at the veracity of the Bible and the creation account, comparing it with evolutionary ideas, and then determining whether the Bible can be trusted or not. And then we followed with prophetic views, and we looked at the view of the reformers regarding the clash between truth and error, between righteousness and unrighteousness, between Christ and Antichrist. And in that lecture, we discussed the little horn power of Daniel chapter 7, who would change times and laws. Subsequently, we looked at the issue of the change of the law, and we saw that Rome had indeed changed the commandments of God. And one of the prominent changes that was made was the change of the Sabbath from the seventh day to the first day of the week. In other words, from Saturday to Sunday. And Rome claimed that this was a mark of her ecclesiastical power, and that she was above the Bible as a consequence. And so we had a look at Revelation chapter 13, where the beasts of Revelation chapter 13 were discussed, and we saw that they were a hieroglyph, a combination of the beasts that you found in Daniel chapter 7, and that the reformers had all claimed that the first beast in Revelation chapter 13 was the Roman papacy, and that the second beast would be similar in that it would eventually introduce legislation where the state would control conscience in terms of religious matters. And we looked at the implementation of the mark of the beast and where we stand in the stream of time regarding that issue. And we saw that there was indeed

a movement towards Sunday legislation on a worldwide basis, which would honor a law which was solely associated with the Roman Church and not with Scripture. And in Revelation chapter 13, we read that the second beast, which we identified with the United States of America in its Protestant form, would have certain criteria. And he doeth great wonders so that he makes fire come down from heaven on the earth in the sight of men, and deceiveth them that dwell on the earth by means of those miracles which he had power to do in the sight of the beast, saying to them that dwell on the earth that they should make an image to the beast which had the wound by the sword and did live. Now, we discussed this in the last lecture in some detail, and we came to the conclusion that this fire was not nuclear power, because you don't deceive anyone by that means, but that it was a false outpouring of the Holy Spirit by which people would be compelled to believe that the Spirit of God was in a movement that would compel conscience and dictate morality even at the level of the state. Now, how did this come about, and how did it happen that we have moved from a time period where the reformers were so clear on the issue of who the Antichrist was to a position where it has become so fuzzy that nobody believes anything that the reformers believed in regard to their doctrine on Antichrist? Well, it is fascinating that the charismatic movement had a great part to play in this. And one of the things that it achieved was to bring together evangelical Christians and Catholicism, because the manifestations of the Spirit were similar in both, therefore it had to be the same Spirit. So we have to investigate this issue. And then, not so long ago, Tony Palmer was the man. He's an evangelical that also belongs basically to the Roman Catholic, or belonged to the Roman Catholic Charismatic Renewal Movement. And he felt it his duty to bring this message to the evangelical world that they should reunite with the papacy. Friends and companions, I'm on my way to Rome for two highly important meetings, the Pontifical Office for the Promotion of Christian Unity and Pope Francis. We're discussing the variety and breadth of all the feedback from the publication of Pope Francis's video, "The Miracle of Unity Has Begun." It has been viewed in its various forms more than 800,000 times. And we now have a large delegation of non-Roman Catholic Church leaders who want to meet Pope Francis and to take the next step towards unity. Please keep us in your prayers. We're living in a historic moment, your brother in Christ. Now, Tony Palmer has since died as a result of an accident, which is a tragedy. But nevertheless, he put something into motion which the Bible actually predicted in advance, that the wound would heal. Now, we saw that the papacy received a political wound when it lost its political power in 1798, when Napoleon abolished the papal government. But that it would get it back, the wound would be healed, and in 1929 it got its power back. But it also had a spiritual wound, which the Protestant world had inflicted and caused a separation. Prior to that, the Eastern religion, the Orthodox, had separated, so the power had been, well, weakened. And now there would be unity again, and the spiritual wound was supposed to heal. Now, when Tony Palmer held his speech, here is Tony Palmer, he attended a convention that was led by Kenneth Copeland. And Kenneth Copeland

made comments as to a video by the Pope requesting this unity to commence. And it's interesting that Kenneth Copeland then prayed in tongues for the Pope. Now, this history is complicated because the very fact that it is a fulfillment of prophecy and that it is associated with outpourings of the Spirit seem to imply that this is something which might not necessarily be from God, but could be from a deceptive spirit. So how do we reconcile these issues? Pope at Charismatic Rally and Stadium invites them to the Vatican in 2017. Francis also said Catholic charismatics have a special role to play in healing divisions amongst Christians by exercising spiritual ecumenism. Or praying with members of other Christian churches and communities who share a belief in Jesus as Lord and Savior. Now, it's one thing to preach that we believe in one Lord and Savior, but if the criteria associated with that Lord and Savior are so diverse and so different that some of them cannot be reconciled, then how do you cope with this issue? Protestantism has always taught that the cross was the means whereby atonement for the sins of mankind have been achieved, whereas Catholicism teaches that atonement is not by the blood of the Lamb, but by the works of Christ, and that Christ need not have died, that salvation could have been by some other means, but the Bible clearly says that without the shedding of blood, there can be no forgiveness of sins. Moreover, Catholicism teaches that the sacrifice is a continual sacrifice as enacted in the Mass, and the Bible teaches that by one sacrifice he forever made perfect. The Bible teaches that there's one mediator between God and man, the man Christ Jesus, and Catholicism teaches that there are many mediators, making Mary, for example, the co-redemptrix and mediatrix for the people of God. So these are thunderous issues which should separate Protestantism from Catholicism. Can two agree, or can two walk together lest they agree? So how is it possible that a spirit can reunite error with truth and then still be the Spirit of God? Is the Spirit not the Spirit of truth? So in 2017, when they want to get together at the Charismatic Rally, they want to celebrate this ecumenical spirit that has been achieved through this very movement. And at the same time, they want to prepare for the great 2017 jubilee of the Protestant Reformation, where they want to join together and celebrate it as one for the first time in history. So that would put an end to Protestantism as we know it. Finally, Pope Francis invited the crowd, which included charismatics from 55 countries, to come to St. Peter's Square for Pentecost 2017 to celebrate the 50th anniversary of the movement. The Catholic Charismatic Movement began during a retreat held in 1967 with students and staff from the Duquesne University in Pittsburgh. It's interesting that when this excitement reached the papacy itself, Pope Paul gave an address where he also used ecstatic languages. I expect you all, charismatics from around the world, to celebrate your great jubilee with the Pope at Pentecost 2017 in St. Peter's Square. So this was the Catholic Charismatic Movement. And the Catholic Charismatic Movement had exactly the same manifestations as the Pentecostal Charismatic Movement. And if the functions or the outpourings are identical, then the Spirit is identical. This is the argument. And if that brings people together, then doctrine

must be laid aside because the spirit is the norm and glues everyone together. Question. Can God's spirit speak against the truth of the doctrines of the Bible, or can he not? Can he be divided against himself? It's interesting that in 2008, in an interview with journalist Emil Hakenes, the Jesuit professor, Edward Kimmen, then-time general secretary of the Netherlands Bishop Conference, proclaimed that there remains hardly any reason to remain a Protestant. And he saw Protestantism as an action group that forgot to dissolve itself. And a group that had not recognized the significance of a global visible leadership personality such as the Pope. And we must not forget that the papacy claims infallibility to be free from error when it comes to the proclamation of dogma. Moreover, he stated that he doubted that the Reformation would still exist after 2017, and that is the year when Protestantism commemorates its 500th year of existence. Now, this is a long study which is in another series and people can access it. And Protestantism, he said, should return to the Mother Church. Now, if they return to the Mother Church and they accept the authority of a human being whom the Bible by criteria has defined as the man of sin, then they are choosing another master. And they will, in effect, have chosen an earthly representative over and above the heavenly representative. Because Rome teaches that salvation is through the system and through its sacramental system, whereas Jesus Christ came all the way down to touch humanity personally, so that we have direct access through him to God. Religious news services report that the two sides have decided to bury the hatchet. And they brought out a document from conflict to communion, which we have also analyzed in another lecture series, which can be accessed, and that says that there's little purpose in dredging up centuries-old conflicts. In the document, the two churches recognize that in an age of ecumenism and globalization, the celebration requires a new approach, focusing on reciprocal admission of guilt and on highlighting the progress made by Lutheran-Catholic dialogue in the last 50 years. The fact that the struggle for the truth in the 16th century led to a loss of unity in Western Christendom belongs to the dark pages of church history. And in 2017, we must confess openly that we have been guilty before Christ of damaging the unity of the church. I thought the Protestant Reformation was a new great light in what was called the Dark Ages, and that the Protestant Reformation wasn't darkness in the light of the Dark Ages. So here is somewhat of a confusion. And if they have to acknowledge guilt for the Reformation, that's an acknowledgement that they weren't following the Spirit of Christ. That would negate the entire Protestant Reformation. Now, Hebrews 11, verse 1, has this verse. Now, faith is the substance of things hoped for, the evidence of things not seen. Now, verse 6 says, without faith, it is impossible to please God. And I've analyzed this verse many times, but for the sake of completeness, let's look at it again. If you had to have an earthly judge who said to you, you are a witness, therefore come forward and please give the evidence for what you have not seen, then people will think that the judge has a mental problem. If, on the other hand, the judge says, will the first witness please step up and testify as to what he or she has seen, and the witness says, Your Honor, this is what I did not see. What would the judge say?

Well, the witness has a mental problem. So please get a white coat or something and remove him or her from the stage. Because this definition makes no sense on a human level. Because there is no such thing as evidence for things one has not seen, and there is no substance to something that one hopes for. If I hope to marry someone or other, if that person isn't really there, but is just a figment of my imagination, then there's no substance to it. It's a vague hope, but

How do you get around this issue? Faith is based on what God said in His Word. If God said so, it is so. Whether I see it or whether I don't see it. Whether I experience it or whether I don't experience. King, we will not bow down to your image. And our God is more than able to save you out of your hand. But even if He does not, we will not bow down. What's that? That's faith. That's faith. Based on the Word of God. Based on what God had said. There was no evidence at all that they were going to be saved. There was no evidence at all that God would intervene. But by faith, they stood. And this is very important. So Scripture is the basis of faith. Abraham hoped for a city whose builder and maker was God. He hoped for a city that was somewhere in heaven. Had he ever seen it? No. But he was willing to become a sojourner in a foreign land based on a hope that he would never see in his lifetime, and he was faithful right up until the end. That's faith. Now, faith is the substance of things hoped for, the evidence of things not seen. Then how can we base faith on all kinds of physical manifestations, which you can see and which you can describe? If you say, I want to see you that I am accepted by God, give me a gift such as speaking in tongue and I get the gift, that's a manifestation that you can witness to, that you can describe. Or better still, I need gold teeth and you get them. That's a manifestation that you can witness to. Then it's no longer evidence of things not seen, but actually perceived, and therefore it no longer fulfills the criteria of the definition of faith. So faith in Protestant thinking is word-based, not experiential. Whereas in Catholic thinking, Ignatius Loyola taught that you have to have experiential religion. You have to experience it. And the way to start the process is to imagine yourself into a position or a situation until it becomes a reality, till you actually have manifestations and can speak and communicate with the spirit world.

made himself master of the principles and text of the word runs little risk of committing errors. A theologian should be thoroughly in possession of the basis and source of faith, that is to say, the Holy Scriptures. Armed with this knowledge, it was that I confounded and silenced all my adversaries. For they seek not to fathom and understand the Scriptures. They run them over negligently and drowsily. They speak, they write, they teach according to the suggestions of their heedless imaginations. My counsel is that we draw water from the true source and fountain, that is, that we diligently search the Scriptures. That's a very sound piece of advice from Martin Luther. What else have you got to tell us, Martin? Now, what the third person is, the holy evangelist St. John teaches in chapter 15, where he says, "But when the Comforter is come, which I will send unto you from the Father, the Spirit of truth, who proceeds from the Father, he shall testify of me." Jesus speaking. Here Christ speaks not only of the office and work of the Holy Ghost, but also of his substance and faith. He goes out or proceeds from the Father, that is, his going out or his proceeding is without all beginning and everlasting. Therefore the holy prophet Joel gives him the name and calls him the Spirit of the Lord. So it's not a new manifestation, according to Martin Luther, but an eternal manifestation. The Holy Spirit has always existed. Not something new, not something unknown. It's well known. He continues, "The Son suffers himself to be given to the world and to be lifted up on the cross, as the serpent was lifted up in the wilderness, that whosoever believed in him shall not perish but have eternal life. To this work comes afterwards the third person of the Holy Ghost, who kindles faith in the heart through the word and so regenerates us and makes us the children of God." And that is so beautiful. That is so solid. That is so profound. Martin Luther continues, "We ought not to criticize, explain, or judge the Scriptures by our mere reason, but diligently with prayer meditate thereon and seek their meaning. The devil and temptations also afford us occasion to learn and understand the Scriptures by experience and practice. Without these, we should never understand them. However diligently we read and listen to them, the Holy Ghost must here be our only master and tutor. And let youth have no shame to learn that preceptor. When I find myself assailed by temptation, I forthwith lay hold of some text of the Bible, which Jesus extends to me, as this, that he died for me, and whence I derive infinite comfort." So where does the Holy Spirit lead you to, according to Martin Luther? To the Scriptures. Go to the Scriptures. This is what it's about. John 14, 15, and 17, "If you love me, keep my commandments. And I will pray the Father, and he shall give you another comforter, that he may abide with you forever, even the Spirit of truth." Remember the three definitions of truth in the Bible? Thy word is truth, all thy commandments are truth, and Jesus is the way, the truth, and the life. So the Holy Spirit must lead you to the Scriptures. The Holy Spirit must lead you to obedience to the commandments of God. And the Holy Spirit must lead you to Christ. That's the function of the Holy Spirit. It doesn't function of its own accord. It doesn't speak on its own behalf. It always has to lead you to these principles of truth. Mark chapter 16, verse 17, "And these signs shall follow them that believe. In my name shall they cast out devils, they shall speak with new tongues." Luke 24, verse 49, "And behold, I send the promise of my Father upon you, but tarry ye in the city of Jerusalem until you be endued with power from on high." Now this work

word in the Greek means skill. It doesn't mean you become Superman. It means you will receive the skill to do what the function is of the Holy Spirit, to proclaim the commandments, the word, and Jesus. That's what he will do. But you shall receive power after the Holy Ghost is come upon you. So this is the skill that you will receive in order to proclaim Jesus as the source of all life and salvation. Now here's another Protestant writer. Now, the book is the Acts of the Apostles. It is not a conclusive evidence that a man is a Christian because he manifests spiritual ecstasy. You find spiritual ecstasy in Buddhism. You find spiritual ecstasy in shamanism. You find spiritual ecstasy in Hinduism. You find it in all religious manifestations upon this planet. So there's no evidence that you are a Christian because you have spiritual ecstasy. Under extraordinary circumstances, holiness is not rapture. It is an entire surrender to the will of God. It is living by every word that proceeds from the mouth of God. It is doing the will of our Heavenly Father. It is trusting God in trial, in darkness, as well as in the light. It is walking by faith and not by sight. It is relying on God with unquestionable confidence and resting in His love. I believe that what we've just read is in total harmony with what Scripture teaches. It is not essential for us to be able to define just what the Holy Spirit is. Christ tells us that the Spirit is the Comforter, the Spirit of truth, which proceeds from the Father. It is plainly declared regarding the Holy Spirit that in His work of guiding men in all truth, He shall not speak of Himself. So there's another criterion of the Holy Spirit which is very important. So when I worship, do I address my worship directly to the Holy Spirit, or does the Holy Spirit lead me to accept Christ as my personal Savior and as my intercessor and as my advocate? Absolutely. Absolutely. So I believe this is in harmony with Scripture. Here's another one. The nature of the Holy Spirit is a mystery. Men cannot explain it because the Lord has not revealed it to them. Men having fanciful views may bring together passages of Scripture and put a human construction on them, but the acceptance of these views will not strengthen the church. Regarding such mysteries, which are too deep for human understanding, silence is golden. That's a good piece of advice. Or else one can get so hooked up in theologies which link you to, well, dogmas which separate you from the Word, from obedience, and from Christ. What if a spirit comes and says, it doesn't matter whether you keep the law of God, but the Spirit, according to the Scripture, is supposed to lead you to obedience? Don't we then have a dichotomy of thought, yes or no? Surely we do. The office of the Holy Spirit is distinctly specified in the words of Christ. Quote, when He is come, He will reprove the world of sin and of righteousness and of judgment. There's nothing here about exalting the individual. There's nothing here about great prosperity. On the contrary, you will feel rather lain in the dust because you will be reproved of your sinfulness. You'll be pointed to the source of all righteousness, which is Christ, and you will see that there's a judgment, so you have a choice to make. You're either on this side or on that side of the fence. It is the Holy Spirit that convicts of sin. If the sinner responds to the quickening influence of the Spirit, he will be brought to the repentance and aroused to the importance of obeying the divine requirements. I believe that is in harmony with Scripture. Another one, to the repentant sinner, hungering and thirsting for righteousness, the Holy Spirit reveals the Lamb of God.

0: that taketh away the sins of the world. He shall receive of mine, says Jesus, and shall show it unto you. Christ said, he shall teach you all things and bring all things to your remembrance whatsoever I have said unto you. Now, where is it recorded what Christ has said?
1: In the Word.
0: In the Scripture. So again, the Holy Spirit is always associated with Scripture. Christ says, speaking of the Comforter, he shall not speak of himself. He shall testify of me. This is quoting directly from the Scripture. So the Holy Spirit does not act as a separate entity seeking worship. He always directs one to the mediator, which is Christ. So he shall testify of Jesus. He shall not speak of himself. He shall glorify me. This is the function of the Holy Spirit. How little has Christ been preached? The laborers have presented theories, plenty of them, but little of Christ and his love. As the Savior came to glorify the Father by the demonstration of his love, so the Spirit came to glorify Christ by revealing to the world the riches of his love and grace. If the Holy Spirit dwells in us, our work will testify to the fact we shall lift up Jesus. Not one can afford to be silent now. The burden of the work is to present Christ to the world. All who venture to have their own way, who do not join the angels who are sent from heaven with a message to fill the whole earth with its glory, will be passed by. The work will go forward to victory without them, and they will have no part in its triumph. Jesus said himself, how many people come to the Father apart from him? Nobody. So if a religious system denies Jesus Christ and says he doesn't exist in their religious system, and they worship the Father directly, if they do not know the Son, the Bible says, then they don't know the Father either. Then they are praying, according to Scripture, in a vacuum. If, on the other hand, people acknowledge Christ, but they do not acknowledge the law. They claim you don't have to be obedient to the law if the truth is also the law. Well, then we have a crisis on that side as well. Acts chapter 2, verse 4. And they were all filled with the Holy Ghost and began to speak with other tongues as the Spirit gave them utterance. And there were dwelling at Jerusalem Jews, devout men of every nation under heaven. So this was the gift of Pentecost, 50 days after the Passover. And of course it was the commemoration of the giving of the law. So they waited those 50 days, which is a mini jubilee, and there was the outpouring of the Spirit. So Sinai was the giving of the law, and Pentecost was the preaching of the embodiment of the law. Christ, the Messiah, had come to demonstrate the character of the law. So this was why the Spirit was given, to magnify Christ and in Christ the law. Verse 6. Now when this was noised abroad, the multitude came together and were confounded, because that every man heard them speak in his own language. Now if you count the languages, there were 17 languages. And the Greek there is te idia dialecto, which means in their own mother tongue. Or even better, in that which they were born. So even the nuances of the language were such as if you were born into that language. Now, that's an incredible gift. Have you ever heard a Frenchman speak perfect English with no accent as if he had been born into the English language, or a German for that matter? No, you have to have a special privilege of God to be born into that language. So some people are born into more languages than others because they live in an environment where all of them are spoken at once. Then you can do that.

But not everybody can do that. So here they were given this special gift to speak in these languages. And verse 8 says, "And how hear we every man in our own tongue wherein we were born?" That takes the cultural background of the language and the nuances into account. It's perfect gift. Who confounded the languages in the first place and created them? God. And if he could do that instantly at the Tower of Babel, can he not do it instantly for the purpose of spreading the gospel? And of course, this was a local little group with a small number of men that had to proclaim the gospel. What a time to give the gift of tongues so that they could preach to every nation under the sun without having to learn all of these nuances. Today, we don't have that crisis. We don't need the gift of tongues at every turn because we have people who can speak more than one language and can be interpreters, and we can draw from them all over the place. So we don't need to have this. Doesn't mean that God cannot do it or will not do it under special circumstances. And I know of cases where there was an outpouring of this nature, and I've met people personally who have had this experience, either by hearing something in their own language which wasn't spoken in their own language, or by someone speaking in another language that he was not accustomed or she was not accustomed to. So these things do happen, but in this case, it was to spread the gospel rapidly. Acts 2 verse 11, "Cretes, Arabians, we do hear them speak in our tongues the wonderful works of God, tes hemetres glossia, in our language." So what were they hearing? They weren't hearing gibberish. They were hearing what God had done and wrought. They were hearing the word of God preached. Now, if we want to know what the Spirit is about, then how much better to go and look at the Spirit's outpouring over Christ himself? Because this is the absolute manifestation. In Isaiah chapter 56, verse 3 and 5, there's the promise that there would be such an outpouring in other languages. "Neither let the son of the stranger that has joined himself to the Lord speak, saying, 'The Lord has utterly separated me from his people.' Neither let the eunuch say, 'Behold, I am a dry tree.' For thus says the Lord unto the eunuchs that keep my Sabbaths and choose the things that please me," in other words, come into harmony with God's will and God's law, "and take hold of my covenant, even unto them will I give in my house and within my walls a place and a name better than sons and daughters." And then the Bible tells us that they will have manifestations and they will speak. The Holy Spirit convicts also of sin. And when he, the Holy Spirit, is come, he will convict the world of sin and of righteousness and of judgment. Now, we've looked at that already. So this is the function of the Holy Spirit. We must be very clear about this. But Robert Schuller, in his Hour of Power broadcast, said, "I don't think anything has been done in the name of Christ that and under the banner of Christianity that has proven more destructive to human personality and hence counterproductive to the evangelism enterprise than the often crude, uncouth, unchristian strategy of attempting to make people aware of their lost and sinful condition." Now, that is the exact opposite of the function of the Holy Spirit. The Holy Spirit must convict you of sin. Because if I'm not convicted of sin, why would I need a Savior, right? And because I'm convicted of sin, I'm looking for a solution, and it leads me to Jesus Christ. And Jesus Christ forgives me and puts me back into harmony with his will. That's the plan of salvation. This is totally contrary to the plan of salvation. But these people constructed mega churches in the world. The Holy Spirit also strengthens us against temptation. Even when it came to Jesus, the Bible says, "Though you were a son, yet learned he obedience by the things which he suffered, and being made perfect, he became the author of eternal salvation unto them that obey him." Now we know that Jesus was sinless, and that Jesus had no propensity to sin.

He was the sinless, spotless Son of God. But he was subject to the same troubles and turmoils and temptations that we have. And he laid hold of the power of God in the form of the Holy Spirit to resist sin. And the devil had to flee from him. So this is what it says. So we have access to this Holy Spirit because Christ has promised that this would be the case. So no sin actually silences the Spirit of God. Psalms 51 verse 22, poor David, who was in a spot after all that he had manufactured in terms of sin, says, "Cast me not away from thy presence, and take not thy Holy Spirit from me." So why is it that people believe that the Holy Spirit was only poured out at Pentecost and didn't exist before? Well, you just have to go to Genesis and you'll see that the Spirit of God hovered over the waters. So he was there from the beginning. The only difference here and Pentecost is that the Messiah had not yet been born. And here at Pentecost, the disciples were empowered to preach Jesus as the Messiah. So here the Holy Spirit could direct them to Jesus, whereas in the Old Testament, he was only directing them in type to the Lamb that was to be slain on behalf of their sins. But it didn't preach Jesus until he came. "But the Comforter, which is the Holy Ghost, whom the Father will send in my name, he shall teach you all things and bring all things to your remembrance whatsoever I have said to you." So he will teach you all things. And because he will bring into remembrance what Jesus had said, he must lead you to the Word. The Holy Spirit will make the Word palatable so that you can internalize it and it can change you. And the Holy Spirit leads us to truth. And we are these witnesses of these things, and so is the Holy Ghost, whom God has given to them that obey him. You cannot separate the Holy Spirit from obedience. You must also, in terms of one's personal life, separate the workings of the Spirit from the gifts of the Spirit. The Holy Spirit strives with whom to bring them to Christ? With all of humanity. The Holy Spirit is that still quiet voice which speaks in your heart and tells you that you have need of a Savior. This little voice that constantly reminds you of where you are transgressing God's law and gives you a conscience when you do something bad, even if you don't know Jesus Christ. That is the voice of the Holy Spirit. And it will prod you in a direction. It will prick you, as the Bible says. And Paul had a conscience. And when he looked into the eyes of Stephen and he saw that face, his conscience was pricking him, but he kicked against the pricks until he was convicted, and that changed him. So the Holy Spirit will always lead you to obedience. And when you have accepted Jesus as the Messiah, and you have accepted that you have to come back into harmony with his will and obey him, then when you are baptized, God pours out his Spirit so that he imparts gifts to you whereby you can effectively preach the gospel. It doesn't have to be a particular manifestation. It can be a simple thing like the gift of hospitality, of making people feel comfortable. It doesn't have to be a gift like being a speaker or an evangelist or whatever. And no one gift is better or higher than another. So the Holy Spirit would bring individuals to repentance of sin, guiding them in a fuller understanding of the truth about God's Word and Jesus Christ. That's biblical. We've looked at the texts. Secondly, it is the fulfillment
that is to benefit those who are brought into the church by the gospel witness. John 17:20, Acts 2:30.

28. So you become empowered by the Spirit to preach Christ. What's the first thing when you are converted that you feel when you realize, I was lost and now I have this tremendous gift of salvation? What's the first thing that comes to mind? What about my? What about my? Isn't it? Mother. What about my father? What about my sister? What about my brother? What about my children? What about my grandchildren? Who puts those thoughts into your mind? You never had them before. Who put them there? The Holy Spirit puts them there. And then what does the Holy Spirit impel you to do when you have those thoughts? You go and witness. That's the gift. Not some special manifestation where you sit down in luxury and enjoy it. It's always for the purpose of spreading the gospel. So the gift of tongues was to communicate the gospel to different language groups. And there's a definition in the Bible. And if a definition has been given, that is what applies. Acts 19, we see that tongues and prophecy are associated and thus serve to communicate the gospel. This is why tongues was given. Isaiah chapter 11. This is the verse where we see the outpouring of the Holy Spirit on Christ, and we can see how it manifests itself. And there shall come forth a rod out of the stem of Jesse, and a branch shall grow out of his roots. And the Spirit of the Lord shall rest upon him, the Spirit of wisdom and understanding, the Spirit of counsel and might, the Spirit of knowledge and of the fear of the Lord. Isn't that incredible? So is everything there logical? Does it ever bypass your cognitive functions? Doesn't appear to me that it does, because it's the Spirit of wisdom. Wisdom comes from God. Understanding means your cognitive function. Spirit of counsel and might, surely you must use your mind for that. The Spirit of knowledge, you use your mind for that. And the fear of the Lord is understanding the scriptures and worshiping God. So if we read in 1 Corinthians 14, for if I pray in an unknown tongue, my spirit prayeth, but my understanding is unfruitful. What is it then? I will pray with the Spirit, and I will pray with my understanding also. I will sing with the Spirit, and I will sing with my understanding also. In other words, God never bypasses your decision-making capacity. He doesn't give you a feeling or a manifestation which bypasses the cognitive functions. If you read 1 Corinthians chapter 14, which is the chapter that is used by the movements of the day, the Pentecostal movements, to validate the fact that there is a nonsensical speaking in tongues, it totally ignores the fact that that chapter is written as an antithetical parallelism, where Paul contrasts what is right with what is wrong. And he will quote dictums, the Spirit utters, but it is unfruitful, etc. Then he'll contrast it with a but. Or he'll use a dictum, food for the stomach, stomach for the food. But God will destroy both this and these in

both this and these. So he doesn't agree with the dictum. And as you go through it, you'll see that he constantly contrasts right with wrong. Right with wrong. If I speak in an unknown tongue, but I do not understand it, who will profit? Who will understand what I'm saying if there's not someone who will interpret it? So if the original language was a real language, then there must be a real interpreter. There's no point if I speak to you in German today and there's no interpreter to interpret it for you. I'm wasting my time and I'm wasting your time. So when Paul says, "For if I pray in an unknown tongue and my spirit prayeth, but my understanding is unfruitful," what is it then? I will pray with the spirit and I will pray with the understanding also. I will sing with the spirit and I will sing with the understanding also. I'll never separate the cognitive from the other. God doesn't work that way. So this is a fascinating thing when we come to the modern Pentecostal movement. Now let's go and see if we can link what is happening in the world, the demise of Protestantism, the giving up of the essential doctrines of the Bible for the sake of unity based on manifestations. Is that biblical? He will deceive by means of the fire. And the mortal wound of the first beast will be healed as a consequence. And then an image will be set up. And this image will dictate morality. The Second Vatican Council and the Charismatic Renewal. On the 25th of January 1959, only 2 months after his election as Pope, John the 23rd surprised the world by announcing the council to give the church the possibility to contribute more effectively to the solution of the problems of the modern age. So here the church opened its doors to receive the separated brethren, not by changing its doctrine in any form or shape, but by pretending to be open. Vatican II also initiated the charismatic movement, and Cardinal Suens was the one who was put in charge of that. By the way, he's also a Templeton Prize recipient in 1976, which makes him part of the secret societies of the world. So he was a Mason, being initiated on June 15th, 1967. He was chosen by Pope John the 23rd to be one of the chief architects of the Vatican II meetings, and he served on all four of its major committees. And he stated, "Since I've had this charismatic experience, my allegiance to the Holy Father as the Vicar of Christ in the world has been heightened and strengthened. My appreciation for Mary as the co-redemptress and mediatoress of my salvation has been assured. My appreciation of the Mass as the sacrifice of Christ has now been heightened." Question: are any of those points that he just mentioned even vaguely biblical, yes or no? No. Now, if the Holy Spirit is to lead you into all truth, and the Word is truth, then this Spirit that is manifested over here is totally contrary to the Word of God. So it cannot be the Holy Spirit. It cannot be. Because the Holy Spirit cannot be divided against itself. Vatican II said this about the charisms: "It is not only through the sacraments and church ministries that the Holy Spirit sanctifies." And by the way, is that biblical? No. Nothing you can do. Martin Luther said you can do sacrifices and take the sacraments as often as you like. It means nothing if the heart has not been changed. Church ministers, the Holy Spirit sanctifies and leads people to God. He distributes special graces amongst the faithful of every rank. The manifestation of the Spirit is given to everyone for profit. And then he quotes 1 Corinthians, "These charismatic gifts, whether they be the most outstanding or the more simple and widely diffused, are to be received with thanksgiving and consolation, for they are exceedingly suitable and useful for the needs of the church." Interesting. Interesting. "Must I receive them without question, or must I test the spirits?" Bible says I must test the spirits. But Paul VI said, speaking at the International

conference on the charismatic renewal in 1975, when he also spoke in tongues, by the way, encouraged the attendees in their renewal efforts and especially to remain anchored in the church. 1975 marks the year of the renewal's coming of age in the Catholic Church. Pope Paul VI told the group of 10,000 charismatics. He said, quote, "Nothing is more necessary to this more and more secularized world than the witness of the spiritual renewal that we see the Holy Spirit evoking in the most diverse regions and milieu. How then could this spiritual renewal not be the chance for the church and for the world? And how, in this case, could one not take all the means to ensure that it remains so?" So this was to lead the separated brethren back into the arms of Rome. Bishops, archbishops, cardinals struggling to keep their hats in place, sang and danced in ecstasy, embracing one another, raising their arms to heaven, and Pope Paul VI's address was punctuated with ecstatics. Christianity Today, 1975. A tongue-speaking pope and a manifestation with doctrines that are totally contrary to the Word of God. So this manifestation cannot, by definition, be from God. It's interesting, concerning the Jesuits, Alberto wrote, "Catherine Kuhlmann was one of Rome's greatest undercover agents assigned to penetrate the Pentecostals and Protestants through the charismatic movement. She was a master of hypnosis and had tremendous psychic powers. As a reward for her outstanding work, she was granted a private audience with the Pope. As a result of her work, most now teach unity, but seldom preach separation and holiness, which Rome dreaded." So is it possible that Rome initiated these movements with undercover agents? Here is Catherine Kuhlmann in one of her healing crusades. And she's here, 20th century American faith healer. She believed in miracles and deliverance by the power of the Holy Spirit and was part of the Pentecostal arm of the Protestant Christianity. And it's interesting that Tony Palmer went to the evangelical world, which also speaks in tongues, like the Pentecostal leaders that he was associated with, and said, "We must all rejoin with Rome now." In 1972, she was known for her healing crusades. In fact, Time magazine once called her a veritable one-woman shrine of Lourdes. And she was granted an honorary doctorate by Oral Roberts University. And what's also interesting, that in 1973, Benny Hinn attended one of her healing crusades, and this was the catalyst for his ministry. So here is an interesting connection. Now, Homer Duncan in the ecumenical movement gives this description of what happened in 1975 at the Full Gospel Convention, where she was present. At the Full Gospel Businessmen's Fellowship World Convention held in Anaheim, California, in 1975, various speakers from different denominations used such expressions as charismatic ecumenism. Can you see how the charismatic movement is being used to glue Protestantism back to Catholicism? And it was called the Lord's Ecumenism and the Charismatic Eucharist. Now, excuse me, how can Protestants speak of a charismatic Eucharist? The emphasis on reconciliation with all churches was a major theme, and charismatic Catholics were prominent on the program. Catherine Kuhlmann said, "I want you to know that Pope Paul VI would have fit in very well with this great worldwide convention. He would have understood everything that was happening, and we would have understood. This is a part of God's great plan." Which God are we talking about? At the same convention, the Roman Catholic priest John Bertolucci, a main evening speaker, told of his Holy Spirit baptism. He said, "During the week, we've had charismatic mass.

just a gorgeous experience of worshiping the Lord in the midst of the Holy Eucharist. The Holy Eucharist, remember, is a continual sacrifice. It's not biblical. He continued, but you know the Lord is doing the whole thing. He's pouring out his Spirit on all flesh, on all denominations, on anybody, and this is the Lord's ecumenism. The Free Presbyterian Church of Scotland's Clerk of the Synod, Reverend Donald MacLean's comment in his letter to the Times magazine, tells us what this man thought of the ecumenical movement. And it is such a, let me call it a breath of fresh air, to hear a Protestant still speak like this. He wrote, "The ecumenical movement, which you praise, is the greatest disaster to affect the Christian church this century. It has reduced the professing churches of this country to a collection of bloodless, spineless, and boneless organizations, which can hardly raise a whimper on the side of Christ and his truth. Small wonder that evil progresses as it does, and spiritual darkness becomes more intense as the years go by. You appear to regard a body of professing Christians," because they criticized the reformers, the early reformers, "of sober conduct and deep spirituality of mind as fanatical and bigoted? If this be so, then the eminent men of God, such as John Knox in Scotland, John Calvin and Martin Luther on the continent, and Archbishop Cranmer in England, were bigots in their contest with the errors of popery. We are glad to be in such company." Amen. So there are still people who are attached to the Word of God and understand what it means to be at variance with Scripture. But the system rolled on. Pope John Paul II and the Charismatic Renewal. Well, he himself was the most charismatic pope that ever had lived, probably. And while he met some 500,000, half a million representatives of various movements in the Catholic Church, on the eve of Pentecost, he proclaimed, "Open yourselves docilely to the gifts of the Spirit. Accept gratefully and obediently the charisms which the Spirit never ceases to bestow on us." Again, this is not biblical. I cannot accept any Spirit. I must know, is the Spirit from God? If I attend a voodoo conference and I feel a Spirit wanting to manifest itself in me, I better put on my turbo and get out of there. So if it doesn't bring me to the Word, if it doesn't bring me to obedience to Christ and His precepts, if it doesn't bring me to the only means of salvation, well, then I have a problem with the Spirit. And yet, this is the convention, and these are the Catholic charismatics. Now, just think of the power that they have in the world, and how many of them are not undercover agents, even in the Protestant world. So, charismatics, priests, many different movements met in the Vatican. And then the Catholic charismatic movement had some very fascinating things to hear, to listen to. This is the Pontifical Council for the Laity. "We have experienced the grace of a new Pentecost. There are many signs of hope which have flourished for the mission of the Church, amongst which are the discovery and the appraisals of the charisms, the renewed zeal for evangelism, and the advancement of lay people." Evangelism in what sense? To spread Christ or to unify the churches? And John Paul made the following statement. He said, "Come, Holy Spirit, come and renew the face of the earth. Come with your seven gifts. Come, Spirit of life, Spirit of communion and love. The church and the world need you. Come, Holy Spirit." Just a brief question here. Who is he addressing directly? He's addressing the Holy Spirit directly. He's talking to the Holy Spirit. I thought nobody comes to the Father except by Christ. "And make ever more fruitful the charisms you have bestowed on us. Give new strength and missionary zeal to these sons and daughters."

of yours. Pope John has stated boldly that the movements are the hope of the church, and Cardinal Ratzinger said exactly the same thing. With the Second Vatican Council, the Comforter recently gave the church, this is Pope John Paul II, which according to the Fathers is the place where the Spirit flourishes, this is the Catechism of the Catholic Church, a renewed Pentecost instilling a new unforeseen dynamism. Whenever the Spirit intervenes, He leaves people astonished. He brings about events of amazing newness. He radically changes persons and history. This was the unforgettable experience of the Second Vatican Ecumenical Council, during which, under the guidance of the same Spirit, the Church rediscovered the charismatic dimension as one of her constitutive elements. It is not only through the sacraments, and then he repeats that statement, but also through the manifestation of the Spirit that the Church can flourish. And Benedict, after him, I've had the joy and the grace to see young Christians touched by the power of the Holy Spirit. At the same time of exhaustion, when there was talk of a winter in the Church, the Holy Spirit was creating a new spring. Fascinating. The Church was languishing under a wound because Protestantism had separated. And now under the Spirit, the wound was healing before the eyes of humanity. Rome, May the 7th, 2006, Zenit, official magazine. More than 10,000 members of communities of the Catholic Charismatic Renewal will observe the Vigil of Pentecost with Benedict. And they noted that it was the unknown God. The Holy Spirit, considered until a few years ago as the unknown God, is the one who with His grace tirelessly changes the lives of thousands of people in all corners of the world, and who with renewed joy through the experience of baptism in the Spirit begin a new life lived precisely in the Holy Spirit. Question. Is this in harmony with the Word of God? No. We've read what Martin Luther said about the Holy Spirit. We've read what other Protestants have said about the Holy Spirit. Where do we read that the Holy Spirit is an unknown God? He will proceed from the Father. He will testify of Jesus Christ. He will lead you. And then the Bible gives all His criteria. There's nothing unknown about the Holy Spirit. But He will not testify of Himself. And He will not manifest of Himself, always through Scripture and through Christ. Now this is an astonishing statement. He is the one we wish to honor and glorify publicly. Responding to the appeal that both John Paul II as well as Benedict made to the Catholic Charismatic movement and the whole Church to spread the culture of Pentecost and the action of the Holy Spirit in the life of the Church and in each of the faithful, the director added. This celebration, which will include moments of prayer, listening, witness, invocation of the Spirit, will end with a celebration of prayer, music, concert, and dance, which will be presented as prayer by artists of different countries, and all to give glory to the Holy Spirit. I thought the Holy Spirit would glorify Christ. Is there something wrong with this theology? This is not biblical. So the manifestations that bring about this unity cannot be biblical either. This is a serious crisis. Can this be fire from heaven that deceives people and leads them back into harmony with the first beast and brings them to pay homage to the first beast whose mortal wound had been healed? Is this a possibility? The Cantamalesa of the Pontifical Household preacher and Father Tom Forrest, one of the initiators of the Charismatic Experience, will speak on

the grace and power of the Holy Spirit during the celebration. So all the honor and the glory go to an unknown God and his manifestations when the Holy Spirit is the quiet witness to the veracity of the word and salvation in Christ. Can you see that Jesus is being marginalized here? He's set aside. This is another door through which you enter, but this is not the door that Christ gave. So Vatican II, far from being a breath of fresh air, was a deceptive breath. Now, when it comes to the music, Vatican II was quite specific as to how it should be. These are the documents from Vatican II, and it says, in the section on music, in order that the faithful may actively participate more willingly and with greater benefit, it is fitting that the format of the celebration and the degree of participation in it should be varied as much as possible, according to the solemnity of the day and the nature of the congregation. So the nature of the congregation determines what kind of music you play. So if you have a young swingy group, you play young swingy music. If you have a heavy metal crowd, you play heavy metal. And then the liturgy marvelously increases the church's power to preach Christ, a sign under which the scattered children of God may be gathered together until there is one fold and one shepherd. I wonder who that shepherd will be. According to Vatican II, certainly not Jesus Christ. Vatican II set great emphasis on sung or musical celebration. They were considered to be the most effective style of celebration service. So you had to use recent heritage of sacred music, popular religious songs, playing of the organ, or other instruments, depending on who was there. And there must be physical movement. So there must be external movement, external participation, gestures, bodily attitudes, acclamations, responses, and singing. So you had to become a mobile congregation. Your arms had to be moving. Who can read the Word of God if your arms are constantly moving? This Spirit will not lead you to an appreciation of the Word. And these were the pictures of the theologians as they participated more and more in these activities. And I'm wondering if the preacher involved here is interested in the manifestation of the Spirit or in the manifestation of the stomach. Is this what the Holy Spirit will lead to? And the first thing that is sacrificed when the Spirit is poured out, heiße Eisen, alte Zöpfe, der Papst soll nicht mehr Antichrist genannt werden. We have to bury the hatchet. Bury the hatchet. The Pope is no longer the Antichrist. Is Daniel in error? Is Paul in error? Is John the Revelator in error? This is an amazing turnaround. Right from the beginning in the Protestant movement, the Protestants were associated with the papacy. The father of Protestant Pentecostalism is a man called Mr. Pentecost, David Duplessis. Now, David Duplessis hails from my own country. You have no idea what a prominent role the South Africans have actually played in the worldwide charismatic movement. Mr. Pentecost is the one who is, well, associated with the very beginning of the manifestation amongst Protestants. People like Rodney Howard Brown hail from South Africa. And here you see Mr. Pentecost with Pope Paul VI. And it's fascinating that the papacy was involved in this movement right from the very beginning. And if we look at what was claimed about Catherine Kuhlman, the suspicion arises that many of the so-called Pentecostal leaders from the Protestant world might actually have an involvement which is not readily divulged in the press. Let me put it that way. Now, hailing from South Africa, where the charismatic movement is very prominent,
is

This amazing book, Die Belofte van sy Wederkomst, which means the promise of his return, and it lists the professors of the great Pentecostal movements in Southern Africa. So these are the top preachers and theologians who also teach at the prominent universities. And I'm always fascinated as to what they say. And if I can read to you what they say, this is an extract from this book, and I've translated it into English. It says, the old covenant was annulled with the betrayal of Judas. Where do we read that in the Bible? Those who still try to keep the law are not spiritually of age and have not yet received the Holy Spirit. If the law is still read these days, because the Dutch Reformed Church used to read the law every Sunday. But they've ceased doing that because the Pentecostals have ceased doing that. So if the law is still read these days, it must be for people that are not of age, that is, for unbelievers. This is the only sense in which the law is still applicable today. Believers live through the Spirit and are not under the law.

Churches that read the Ten Commandments on Sunday in the assembly bring their members under the impression that they are still under the law and that they must try to keep the law. Christians who today try to keep the Ten Commandments hinder the work of the Holy Spirit and undermine the pure essence of the new covenant. That's quite an incredible statement. But my Bible says in Revelation chapter 14, verse 12, here's the patience of the saints. Here are they that keep the commandments of God and the faith of Jesus. So it seems to me that the theology is not in harmony with Scripture. What about Rick Warren? Here he is seen shaking the hand of Pope Benedict Pope Francis, because he recently visited him. And he states God loves all kinds of music because he invented it all. Fast, slow, loud, soft, old, new. There's no biblical style. There's no such thing as Christian music. There are only Christian lyrics. It is the words that make a song sacred, not the tune. There are no spiritual tunes. Has he never heard of rhythm and the effect of rhythm? Has he never heard of these things? This is quite incredible. The style of music you choose in your service will be one of the most critical decisions you make in the life of your church. I'm sure Jesus did that when he appeared before the people, when he preached the great sermons of the Beatitudes, for example. Did he say, well, what kind of a crowd do I have? Do I need the bongo drums? Do I need electric guitars? What can I conjure up in order to keep this crowd happy? Do you read anything like that in the Scripture? I don't. In fact, if you go to the times of war, where people used to gather quietly in cellars not to be noticed, it was the quiet reading of the word that sustained them. Music can play an essential part. It can lift you up into the presence of God. Music, properly conducted, is a prayer. But music has to have certain criteria. And those are, they must make sense, the lyrics.

cannot have a bedlam of noise and call that the outpouring of the Spirit. He says we use drums, clashing cymbals, loud trumpets, etc. We're the flock that likes to rock. We use the style of music the majority of people in the church listen to on the radio. We were talking about this barrier breaking down between black, white, Pentecostal, different groups. Growing up as a Protestant boy, I knew nothing about Catholics, so he claims. And I started watching ETWN, the Catholic channel, and I said, well, I'm not as far apart from these guys as I thought I was, you know. No wonder. The news tells us that he went to Pope Francis and he called on non-Catholic Christians to join Pope Francis and the Catholic Church in pursuit of their common goals. Isn't this a fascinating thing that all these churches that practice and have these manifestations are all returning to Rome? Pope Francis's deep ties to evangelicals. This is the Roman Catholic National Reporter. That's their official documentation where they tell you when the World Meeting of Families announced its roster of speakers for its September meeting in Philadelphia, some were surprised to see Rick Warren's name amongst the invitees. And what is the issue when it comes to this Day of the Families? If we looked at the European issue, then it is to bring the families together and to make a day of rest, the Sunday, part and parcel of this venture. And music will play a prominent role in this. Because when I read in the book of Daniel, which is the type of what will happen to the at the end, I read there that when the statue that Nebuchadnezzar erected, the image that he erected, when everybody had to bow down to the image, then it was done with all kinds of music. And the instruments are listed, and over Daniel repeats. And when you hear the sound of the set of the lyre, let everyone bow down. And the king said, when you hear the sound of the set of the lyre, let everyone bow down. Do you think music is going to play a prominent role at the end of time when it comes to worshiping the image of the beast? Absolutely. So he's going to speak at this United States and the World Meeting of Families, which is sponsored by the Holy See's Pontifical Council for the Family, and it's the largest Catholic gathering of families. Warren will join Cardinal Saint Mally in offering a shared keynote address titled The Joy of the Gospel of Life. Interesting. But he also claims that the first Reformation was about belief and this one's about behavior. Said Warren, what kind of behavior? And he also said that the first one was about creeds, this one is about deeds. The first one divided the church, this time it will unify the church. It can only unify the church if you set aside the scriptures, if you set aside dogma, and you have the leading of a spirit, which the Bible says can be a false and deceptive spirit, with all kinds of miracles, signs, and wonders. Joel Austin meets Pope Francis with a prominent Mormon. So it seems it doesn't matter what kind of religion comes together. Joel Austin with his prosperity gospel. That's all you hear. You would imagine if you join his church tomorrow, you'll be a multimillionaire. It's incredible. And the Mormons, Brigham Young said, the devil told the truth about Godhead. I would not have Mother Eve miss eating the forbidden fruit for anything. Through the gift of sin, man can achieve godhood. Does that belong together? This is incredible. And not only Brigham Young, but Joseph Smith, he also in his book claimed similar sentiments. Through the gift of sin, said Brigham Young, we can achieve godhood. Joseph Smith said, man can have joy. So is joy associated with sin? This is rather confusing. And then they apply the order of Melchizedek to their priesthood, which I thought was

exclusive to Jesus Christ. So it doesn't matter what the dogma of a religious body is, whether it is preaching that the Spirit will manifest itself in the outpouring of gold and silver in mint, or whether it means that the devil spoke the truth in the Garden of Eden. It seems everybody is brought together by the Spirit. Toronto blessing to soften Christians to accept the new age. Now, this is interesting. Benjamin Cream, the person who is representing the Maitreya, or the New Age Christ, was recently asked about the Toronto blessing. His response was that he thought the Toronto blessing was a good thing. It is, according to him, the method being used by his spiritual masters to soften up Christian fundamentalists to accept the New Age Christ when he appears. I have no reason to doubt that statement because I can see that it's gone into fruition. So this manifestation by a false Christ, if he claims this, then is the Spirit of God, or is it another spirit? Doesn't the Bible say in Revelation chapter 18, Babylon is fallen, has fallen, she has become the house of demons, and every unclean and detestable bird. What is the bird the symbol of? The Spirit of God. So here's an unclean bird. So that's a false spirit. So this is rather serious issue. So let's just make sure that we are not getting our lines crossed here. This is the recent visit of Kenneth Copeland to the Vatican, where he prayed for the Pope. And previously to that, he prayed for the Pope in tongues. Now, in his sermons, he said, you don't have a God in you, you are one. Isn't that the similar sentiment to what Brigham Young had said? Now, Peter said, by exceeding great and precious promises, you become partakers of the divine class. All right, are we gods? We are a class of gods. That Adam was manifest in the flesh. God's reason for creating Adam was his desire to reproduce himself. I mean, a reproduction of himself in the Garden of Eden. He did just that. He was not a little like God. He was not almost like God. He was not subordinate to God even. Excuse me. Adam is as much as like God as you could get, just the same as Jesus. Adam in the Garden of Eden was God manifest in the flesh. Is that biblical? Or is that the voice of the serpent in the Garden of Eden, you shall be as gods? This one was very fascinating, one of his sermons. The Spirit of God spoke to me and said, son, realize this, now follow me in this and don't let your tradition trip you up. He said, think this way, don't let your tradition trip you up. A twice born man whipped Satan in his own domain. Now, right there's a serious problem. Was Jesus born again? Did he have to be born again? No, he was the sinless, spotless Son of God. He did not have to be born again. And I threw my Bible down. You will have to throw it down because it doesn't make any sense anymore. Like that. I said, what? He said, a born-again man defeated Satan. This is God speaking to him. The firstborn of many brethren defeated him. He said, you are the very image, the very copy of that one. And I said, goodness gracious, sakes alive. And I began to see what had gone on there. And I said, well, no, you don't mean, you couldn't dare mean that I could have done the same thing. He said, this is God speaking, oh yeah. If you'd had the knowledge of the Word of God that he did, you could have done the same thing because you're a reborn man too. So this is man bringing about his own salvation. Then you don't need the blood of Christ. This is a denial of the atonement. Can you believe that the Holy Spirit will manifest itself and associate itself with such a doctrine? Yes or no? Can it be? So when he speaks in tongues, is it the manifestation of the Spirit of God or is it

the manifestation of another spirit. To the law and to the testimony, if they speak not according to this word, they have no light in them. And you have to judge them by their fruits. Besides all the Masonic paraphernalia, he also uses the word I am. And I say this with all respect, so I don't upset you too bad, but I say it anyway. When I read in the Bible where he says I am, I just smile and say, yes, I am too. Now, I'll let you in on a little hint. This is Jesuit doctrine. This is Jesuit doctrine. And we will trace it in a future lecture. We'll see where it comes from. Because this doctrine is the serpentile doctrine of the Garden of Eden. And we have to see in this world who the harborers of that doctrine is today. And we'll leave that for a future lecture. Well, Benny Hinn, who attended Catherine Kuhlman's crusade, says, don't tell me you have Jesus. You are everything he was and everything he is and ever shall be. Don't say I have. Say I am, I am, I am. That's blasphemy. That's blasphemy. And this is no longer Christianity. This is another religion. Matthew chapter 4, verse 4. But he answered and said, it is written, man shall not live by bread alone, but by every word that proceeds out of the mouth of God. That is true Christianity. That is Protestantism. Revelation 14, verse 12, he has the patience of the saints. Here are they that keep the commandments of God and the faith of Jesus. So if these manifestations do not rest in the word of God, and if they deny obedience to the commandments of God, they cannot possibly be from God. And the only solution to this is when God says, separate yourself. Come out of her, my people, that you be not partakers of her sin. That's what the Bible says. And I don't say these things lightly, because there are many, many sincere people trapped in this form of religion. I've spoken to so many, and many of them have told me, I know there's something wrong, but I can't put my finger on it. And I'm scared if it's not the manifestation of God, what it will do to me. But I'm scared if I may separate myself, whether I will separate myself from the manifestation of God. So this is not meant in a judgmental sense. This is a biblical expose of what the Spirit is all about. And this is an appeal to the Pentecostal world out there and to the members of the Pentecostals to reconsider the biblical basis of their structure and where they are heading. Let's pray. Heavenly Father, we are living in very troubled times. Fire will be poured from heaven and men will be deceived to honor the first beast. And we see this manifestation as the Protestant world rushes to reunite with Rome, irrespective of the dogmas and traditions that are held. Lord, if the Spirit is to be in harmony with the Word, then the movement cannot be. And so I pray that you will open the eyes of the people that are trapped in these systems, and that you will open the eyes of your own children that they may preach the word with power and bring the last message of warning to a dying world. This is my prayer in Jesus' name. Amen.

We live in a world that is inundated with opposing worldviews, and among these is one that is embraced by nearly a third of the world's population, Christianity. The Christian worldview is based on the Bible and uses this sacred text as the basis for its ideological framework. The Bible begins with these words, "In the beginning, God created the heavens and the earth." This text provides the answer in the Christian worldview to the question of origin. The earth was made in 6 days by God, and the Bible says the most significant part of this process was the moment God made man and woman with his own hands and then breathed into them breath from his own mouth. The father and mother of the first race were named Adam and Eve, and God gave them a beautiful garden, the Garden of Eden, as their first home. Scholars believe that it was located somewhere in the Middle East, based on the names of the four rivers which flowed out of it. As a test of their love and loyalty to God, they were given a single prohibition. They could eat of any tree of the garden except the tree of the knowledge of good and evil. The consequences of disregarding this prohibition would be death. Unfortunately, Genesis 3 records the account of Eve being lured to the forbidden tree by a talking serpent. Seduced by his lies about God and the nature of death, she ate the fruit of the tree, and the Bible then says she gave the fruit to her husband and he ate it as well. As a result of disobeying the commands of God, they had to leave the Garden of Eden, a place of peace, joy, and face-to-face communion with God. In the aftermath of their sin, they witnessed the first death as an animal was sacrificed for their sin, and then later on they were given clothes made from the skins of this animal. Their mourning turned to joy, though, at the birth of their first son, Cain, and later Abel, but nothing could prepare them for what came next, the horror of seeing their firstborn son murder his younger brother. Racked with guilt, Cain separated himself from his family and set up camp in Nod on the east of Eden, and thus began a separation between those who followed God and those who went their own way. However, as time went on, the two groups began to intermingle through marriage. This led to a gradual falling away from God and a loosening of moral restraint. As the Bible described it, the wickedness of man was very great. As God surveyed the rapidly deteriorating situation on earth, he gave its inhabitants 120 years of probationary time to make a decisive choice. They could either choose to follow his guidelines for morality, or they could follow their own. Their own perception of morality had led to a terrible state of crime and violence. And if they chose to persist in this course, God would cleanse the earth with a flood. God instructs a man named Noah to build an ark. The length was to be 300 cubits and the width 50 cubits, roughly 150 meters by 25. Today, there are two life-size replicas of an ark in the world, one in Holland and one here in Kentucky. It's fascinating to see how much wood it takes to build an ark, roughly 14,000 trees, and yet how solid it appears. Sadly, only the 8 members in Noah's family make it into the ark before the rain starts to fall. Soon the earth is covered with water, and the flood continues for 150 days before the waters start to recede. Today, there is a lot of evidence for the flood in geology if you are looking at it through the lens of this cataclysmic event. God did not forget his people, and in fact, one of the key points is found in Genesis 8 verse 1 when it says, "Then God remembered Noah." Sometimes it's in the midst of the storm, when it seems like God might have forgotten us, when we're tossed about in the waves of life, that God then makes his presence known. The same God who made the world restored its beauty after the flood. Have confidence and assurance to know that we serve a powerful God, and the same God who made you can restore his beauty in you no matter what you have experienced or gone through.

Anyone who's truly been in the battle to fight self longer than a week knows that it's the biggest battle ever to be won on this world and in every world in the universe. Said a celebrated emperor when on his dying bed, "Among all my conquests, there is but one which affords me any consolation now, and that is the conquest I gained over my own turbulent temper." Alexander and Caesar found it easier to subdue a world than to subdue themselves. After conquering nation after nation, they fell. One of them, the victims of intemperance, the other, of mad ambition. In the Lord's work, you are constantly in a school where you may learn the lessons of self-control, of sanctified dignity, of gentlemanly manners and behaviors. How do you join yourself with the Lord's work? Time, money, and prayer are all gifts that the Lord has given you. Give them back to the service of the Lord today. See how you can get involved at engage.amazingdiscoveries.org.

Hello, and once again, we're so good to be here at Amazing Discoveries, and we're continuing our series called Lightning from Heaven with a message today entitled Every Knee Shall Bow. Now, let me give a brief review of the messages we've given so far and the ideas that we've built upon leading to this point. In our first message, titled An Enemy Has Done This, we looked at why there is evil in God's good world. Jesus gives the parable in Matthew chapter 13. Of the sower who sowed good seed in his field, yet there were tares that appeared. And the reapers, those servants of his, asked him the question, if you sowed good seed, how are there tares? And Jesus' answer was unequivocal. An enemy has done this. And what we've been developing since that time is the step-by-step handling of that enemy. Of course, God saw from the very beginning what was in the heart of Lucifer. And he cast him out of heaven, but didn't blot him out of existence because he needed an opportunity for everyone else to see what he had seen all along, that indeed he was a liar and a murderer and should be eliminated from the universe. Which brings us to message number two, where we saw the last link of sympathy. Even the unfallen beings, though they were loyal to the Lord, had questions in their mind about the claims and all the different reasonings behind Lucifer's rebellion. And so they needed this opportunity, and finally and fully at the cross of Calvary, when Jesus, who is God himself, laid down his life, demonstrating the character of God, that he is love, that he is self-sacrifice, and that he would die for even one of his creatures. They could see that contrasted sharply against the character of Satan, who would take everything, even the Son of God, if it were possible. And at the cross, the last link of sympathy between Satan and the unfallen world was broken. Then our final message that we ended before was message number three, the earnest expectation. And it bears to mind this question. Why wasn't Satan destroyed right alongside with Jesus at the cross? If the victory over sin that Jesus accomplished at the cross was full and complete, then why wasn't Satan eliminated right then and there? Well, and the question that we saw was answered with the fact that God's plan is more than merely a plan of destruction.

destruction. It's a plan of salvation, a plan of redemption. In order for it to be complete, something must be brought back. God wants more than just to eliminate sin. He actually wants to save sinners. And in His great plan, He needs time for not only the unfallen worlds to see the contrast between the character of Christ and the character of Satan, but in our lives, here on this earth, will those who claim the name of Christ lose all of their sympathies for Satan as well and be fully His? That's the earnest expectation of the creation, eagerly awaits for the revealing of the sons of God, that in them might be seen the character of their Savior, Jesus. So now we've addressed the question of, why is there evil at all? Then we've addressed the question is, why didn't the Lord simply destroy Satan the moment the sin was seen, that iniquity was found in him in the courts of heaven? We've also answered, why was Christ not fully able to destroy Satan at the cross? Why didn't Satan just die then? And now today we're going to come to this final question. If he wasn't killed in the courts of heaven, we understand why. And he wasn't killed at the cross, and we understand why. Then why at the second coming of Jesus, when all the redeemed are taken to heaven, the dead in Christ shall rise first, and all the wicked are destroyed, why does Satan not end even then? What's this last step in the great controversy struggle? This is a deep theme, and I want us to begin our time together with an earnest word of prayer so the Lord will give us His Spirit in understanding these issues. Let's bow our heads. Heavenly Father, Lord, I thank You so much for the opportunity to study Your Word and for giving us a mind and giving us the ability to think and to reason and to consider these deep themes. And now, Lord, as we turn our attention to a study of Your Word, we ask humbly but confidently for a blessing from on high. Send us the Holy Spirit, the same Spirit who inspired the writing of Scripture. Now we ask that its understanding and inscription on our hearts might be from that same Spirit. Teach us today, we pray in Jesus' name. Amen. Probably you're familiar with the children's toy, the little metal coil that everyone plays with at some point in their life. It's called a Slinky. Right? And there's one cool thing that a Slinky can do. Most of the time, Slinkies end up getting bent or lost or stuck in a box or closet, but a Slinky can do one awesome trick, and that is a Slinky can fall down the stairs. Step by step, if you put a big staircase, you tip it over at just the right amount of pressure and just the right angle, it will flop, flop, flop, flop, and it will just continue to march down the stairs until it reaches the very end, like a Slinky down the stairs. This is an analogy that at least helps me understand how God is dealing with the problem of evil and the person of Satan himself. If you notice, his lightning from heaven, as Jesus saw him fall, was not instantaneous. We've been very clear about that. It was not one straight shot from the heights of glory to the depths of the grave. It was a step-by-step reducing of his power, reducing of his influence, stripping away his arguments so that every eye shall see him. Just as Jesus said lightning would be like his coming from the east to the west so that every eye can see him, the same is true for the fall of Satan. It's not instantaneous. It's a process over time so that every eye, everyone will have a chance to see the difference between Christ and Satan, and everyone can choose whom they will serve. We find this stair step, these four steps, sequential steps in the fall of Satan in Revelation chapter 12. If you go to your Bibles to Revelation chapter 12, you will see them outlined right in a row, starting with verse 7. Step number 1, we'll find in verses 7 through 9.

For the accuser of our brethren who accused them before our God day and night has been cast down. And from our study, we saw that that's casting down, or that casting out of Satan, did not happen at the original courts of heaven in 4,000 years before, but 4,000 years later at the cross of Calvary, Satan was cast out of the sympathies of the heavenly beings, and through the blood of Christ, they saw the difference and they made their final decision then. Now we see in verse 11, step number 3. And they, those who had been accused, the accuser or brethren, the brethren, and they overcame him by the blood of the Lamb and by the word of their testimony, and they did not love their lives to the death. So through the power of Christ's blood, they, the brethren who have been accused by Satan, those who have been under his thumb, find victory, find overcoming power, and they overcome him by the blood of the Lamb and by the word of their testimony. That's step number 3, when he's cast out of the sympathies of even fallen human beings who want to be redeemed through the blood of Jesus. And now we move to step number 4. Therefore, rejoice, O heavens, and you who dwell in them. Woe to the inhabitants of the earth and the sea, for the devil has come down to you, having great wrath, because he knows that he has a short time. There's a short time after he's been cast out of heaven, after he's been cast out of the sympathies of unfallen beings at the cross, and after the redeemed who want to be in heaven actually transform themselves through the power of Christ into people who would fit into heaven. They overcome him, cast him out of their sympathies as well. Finally, we have this last step. He must, for a short time, continue on. Why would that be? Let's take a look. Revelation chapter 20. Revelation chapter 20. Now, chronologically, Revelation chapter 20 follows, of course, right after Revelation 19. And Revelation 19 gives a description of the second coming of Jesus. The second coming of Jesus is going to be a beautiful thing, at least for the redeemed, of course. Jesus will come in all of his glory. He talked about it oftentimes in the gospel record. His second coming is very, very well documented. He promised it would happen. He said, "I will come again." And Jesus will come this time not just as a humble servant, but he's going to come as the King of glory, and all of his angels will be with him. And out of this earth, he will gather all of those who love him and love his appearing. And at the same time, the wicked will be destroyed with the brightness of his coming. In fact, before we go to Revelation chapter 20, let's look at 1 Thessalonians chapter 4, a description that the Apostle Paul gives of the second coming of Jesus. He says, "Brethren, I do not want you," this is verse 13, "I do not want you to be ignorant concerning those who have fallen asleep," that is, they who have died, "lest you sorrow as those who have no hope. For if we believe that Jesus died and rose again, even so God will bring with him those who sleep in Jesus." And then he describes that event. "For this we say to you by the word of the Lord, that we who are alive and remain until the coming of the Lord will by no means precede those who are asleep. For the Lord himself will descend from heaven with a shout, with the voice of an archangel, and with the trumpet of God, and the dead in Christ will rise first. Then we who are alive and remain shall be caught up together with the Lord in the clouds to meet the Lord in the air, and thus we shall always be with the Lord. Therefore, comfort one another with these words." So he gives a description of the second coming, where the dead in Christ will rise from their graves, where their living righteous will be joined together with them in the air, and they will be with the Lord forever. Of course, we saw also that the second coming is not always good news. Some, though, will say, "Lo, we have waited him, he will save us." But others will flee to the rocks and the mountains and ask them to hide them from the face of him who sits on the throne and from the wrath of the Lamb. And they'll be destroyed at the brightness of his coming. So at the second coming of Jesus, you have this very interesting thing. All of the wicked, living or formerly dead, are now brought to life, are now taken to heaven, will be with the Lord forever. Nothing will change. And all of the wicked who were alive will join their brethren in the grave, and all of the wicked will be dead. So you have a great separation. All the wicked are in heaven. All the righteous are in heaven, and all the wicked are in the grave. It would seem like this is the perfect time. Now, execute judgment. Destroy Satan. End the whole thing right then and there. But that's not what we see. Again, back to Revelation chapter 20. "Then I saw an angel," verse 1, "coming down from heaven, having the key to the bottomless pit and a great chain in his hand. He laid hold of the dragon," and notice the language here, just like Revelation chapter 12.

He laid hold of the dragon, that serpent of old, who is the devil and Satan. So we're talking about the exact same character who was cast out of heaven, who has lost his victory at the cross, who lost his the redeemed from his grasp. And now, this angel comes down, a great chain, and it says, and bound him for 1,000 years. Now, it doesn't say he took the chain and killed him, or hung him, or slayed him, or anything like that. It just simply says that he bound him, he tied him down, he forced him in this place. He was locked in for 1,000 years. And he cast him, verse 3, into the bottomless pit and shut him up and set a seal on him so that he should deceive the nations no more. And it would be nice if it stopped there, but it says, till the 1,000 years were finished. And then it writes this very strange sentence. But after these things, after his lockdown, after his chaining into the bottomless pit, after the 1,000 years, after these things, he must... That means he has to be, it's a necessity, he must be released for a little while. Why in the world, if all the righteous are in heaven with Jesus, and all the wicked are laid restfully in their graves, they've been completely destroyed, why is Satan still alive? And why must he be released at the end of this 1,000 years to deceive the nations once again? Which implies, will there be nations to deceive at the end of the 1,000 years? What's going on here? How is this part of God's plan? Why is it that everyone dies except Satan? Why must he be released? So we continue on. Let's see what's going on during this 1,000 years. Verse 4. And I saw thrones, and they sat on them, and judgment was committed to them. Then I saw the souls of those who had been beheaded for their witness to Jesus and for the word of God, who had not worshipped the beast or his image, and had not received his mark on their foreheads or on their hands, and they lived and reigned with Christ for 1,000 years. So the righteous, those who have been through this difficult process that the devil has put them in, this difficult time of trouble, they are rescued by the Lord and placed on thrones to reign with Christ for 1,000 years. Then it says in verse 5, but the rest of the dead, that would be the wicked, did not live again until the 1,000 years were finished. So notice the wicked dead will be resurrected again at the end of the 1,000 years. But during the 1,000 years, they're asleep in their graves, and the righteous are sitting with Christ, reigning for 1,000 years. And apparently it says, this is the first resurrection. Blessed and holy is he who has part in the first resurrection. Over such the second death has no power. But they shall be priests of God and of Christ, and shall reign with him 1,000 years. Notice, brothers and sisters, that everyone is going to be resurrected. Anyone who dies will be resurrected. The righteous and the wicked have a resurrection coming. He's saying, blessed are those who have part in the first resurrection, for that second death, which implies there's going to be a resurrection and then another death, has no power over them. So you get the picture in your mind. The righteous are taken to heaven. They have escaped. They have overcome, they've been victorious over the dragon, over his beast, over the image, over the name, all the things. And they're reigning with Christ for 1,000 years. And at the end of the time, the wicked will be resurrected only to be killed once again. How in the world is this part of the plan of a God who says he is love? How is it good? What purpose does it serve to resurrect the dead only to kill them all over again? Now, this is a difficult thing. We must wrestle with it, but it's here in Scripture. How does it work? How is it part of God's plan? Well, first of all, notice that the redeemed are not just playing and traveling around and exploring new worlds and all kinds of fun things. They have a job to do during this 1,000 years. They're to reign with Christ over and over. It says they'll be seated with Christ. They're going to reign with Christ. They're going to be sitting on thrones with Christ for this 1,000 years. Interestingly enough, I believe Scripture, before the book of Revelation, gives us an image of a foretaste of what this is going to be like. Now imagine if you're the righteous at this time. It's wonderful. You have overcome the
the Satan overcomes

Satan, you've gone with Jesus to reign for 1,000 years, and so you're so happy to be redeemed, but apparently you've been given a job to review the judgment that God has done. You're looking at the books of the wicked. So it's a joy to be in heaven, but at the same time, you have a reminder that there's something still coming. There's still a process to go. Let's take a look at this. Let's go to Psalm 149. In Psalm 149, David writes about such a process. And it seems to be very applicable to what we're seeing here in the Revelation chapter 20. Psalm 149, it talks about this wonderful time when the redeemed will be saved, but at the same time they have the justice of the wicked, the judgment of the wicked that they have to sort through. Notice here, we'll start with verse 1. Praise the Lord. Sing to the Lord a new song and his praise in the assembly of saints. Let Israel rejoice in their Maker. Let the children of Zion be joyful in their King. Let them praise his name with a dance. Let them sing praises to him with a timbrel and harp. For the Lord takes pleasure in his people. He will beautify the humble with salvation. Then he goes on, let the saints, verse 5, be joyful in glory. Let them sing aloud on their beds. Let the high praises of God be in their mouth. And then it says, and a two-edged sword in their hand to execute vengeance on the nations and punishments on the peoples, to bind their kings with chains and their nobles with fetters of iron, to execute on them the written judgment. This honor have all the saints. Now, do you see the contrast here? They're joyful, they're happy, they're so excited to be saved and redeemed. They're singing, they're dancing, they're singing the praises of the Lord. Yet at the same time, they have this work of judgment. They're looking at the books, they're reviewing the wicked, and they're executing the judgment written on them. Apparently the judgment's already been written, but they're reviewing it, looking at it. It's an interesting thing. Now, is it possible that a work of judgment can be committed to the saints? I hear it oftentimes, well, God is my judge, only God can judge me. Well, in a sense that's true, but let me show you what the Scripture teaches about this. If we go to the book of John, chapter 5, Jesus explains this concept of judgment. Starting with verse 26, John chapter 5. Jesus explains, for as the Father has life in himself, so he has granted the Son to have life in himself, and has given him authority to execute judgment also, because he is the Son of Man. Now notice this, that the God is the judge, God is the life giver, but he commits that work to his Son Jesus. Through Jesus we're created, through Jesus we have life, and the same God who is our judge commits that judgment to Jesus. Now that's interesting. The Father commits the work of judgment to the Son. And it tells us why in the verse. Go notice again. Verse 27. And has given him authority to execute judgment also, because he is the Son of Man. Now Jesus, of course, is divine. He is God. He's equal with God. No doubt about it in Scripture. He's the Son of God. But at the same time, at the incarnation, he became the Son of Man. He was born of a woman. He shares our experience. And because of that, Scripture says, judgment has been committed to him. The Father says, you understand, you are a Son of Man, you have been where they've been. Judgment is committed to you. We see this in the book of Hebrews. Hebrews chapter 2. Speaking of Jesus, starting with verse 14, we read, inasmuch then as the children have partaken of flesh and blood, he himself likewise shared in the same, that through death he might destroy him who had the power of death, that is, the devil, and release those who through fear of death were all their lifetime subject to bondage. For indeed he does not give aid to angels, but he gives aid to the seed of Abraham. Therefore, so because his ministry is to the seed of Abraham, and not just to angels, to unfallen beings, therefore, in all things, he had to be made like his brethren. Why? That he might be a merciful and faithful high priest in things pertaining to God, to make propitiation for the sins of the people. For in that he himself has suffered, being tempted, he is able to aid those

those who are tempted. God the Father never came as a human being. He sent His only begotten Son, that whosoever believeth in Him shall not perish but have eternal life. And now the same Father who in all rights owns the universe, it's His plan of redemption, it's His process, and He should be the judge, He commits that work to His Son because He said, you're the Son of Man. You have suffered. You've been there. You can understand. You can sympathize with their weaknesses. Again, we see that very phrase in two chapters over, Hebrews chapter 4. Speaking of the intercession of Christ on our behalf, it says in verse 14, seeing then that we have a great high priest who has passed through the heavens, Jesus the Son of God, let us hold fast our confession. For we do not have a high priest who cannot sympathize with our weaknesses, but was in all points tempted as we are, yet without sin. Let us therefore come boldly to the throne of grace that we may obtain mercy and find grace to help in time of need. You notice that the Father is the rightful judge, but He commits the work to His Son because Jesus has come. He understands. He can sympathize with our weaknesses. He's not going to be too mean and He's not going to be too... He's walked the road, yet without sin. It's a powerful thing that Christ has done. And of course, there Jesus again taught, if we go back to John chapter 5, in this work of judgment, Jesus Himself taught the two resurrections that we read about in Revelation chapter 20. Again, go back to John chapter 5, verse 26. For as the Father has life in Himself, so He has granted the Son to have life in Himself, and has given Him authority to execute judgment also, because He is the Son of Man. Do not marvel at this, the text continues in verse 28. For the hour is coming in which all who are in the graves will hear His voice. The word all literally means all. Everyone, righteous or wicked, will be resurrected by God. He says the day is coming, the hour is coming, when all which are in the graves will hear His voice and come forth, those who have done good to the resurrection of life, and those who have done evil to the resurrection of condemnation. Notice there's a resurrection first for those who have done well, the resurrection of life, and then there's a second resurrection for those who have done wicked. Now, we might think, that means that at the same time, the righteous are going to come up and the wicked are come up, and no. Apparently, according to Revelation, the righteous are resurrected at Jesus' second coming, and the wicked are not going to be resurrected until after the 1,000 years. There's a resurrection of the righteous and a resurrection of the wicked, and Jesus taught that. He said, judgment has been committed to me, life has been given to me, I will resurrect all in their proper time, according to a plan. Again, so now we see in Revelation chapter 20, that during this 1,000 years, Jesus, who Himself has had the work of judgment committed to Him, now commits the work of judgment to the redeemed. He says, I've judged, I've written on the books, but I want you to come here and unsit. I want you to review the work. And why would He do that? Because they have been where the wicked have been. And not just like Jesus, where Jesus came and shared our temptations, shared our struggles, and had victory. These people have fallen under the curse of sin and have been redeemed out. They know what it's like. There's no way at the end of this process that anyone could say God was unfair, or no one could raise their voice and say, yeah, but you don't know what it's like to be. Oh, yes, they do. They know exactly what it's like. They have fallen. All have sinned and come short of the glory of God. The redeemed were sinners at one point. They understand the struggles, the trials, the temptations, the shortcomings. And Christ says, I want you who have been there to review my work of judgment that my Father committed to me, now I commit to you. I want you to look at these books. I want you to sit with me on my throne for 1,000 years. Review everything that I've done. And I want you who have been there to tell me if there's anything that I could have done more. Is there something we have, some stone that we've left unturned, some short-sightedness, something we didn't see? Is there anything that you can say has been unfair about this process? So He gives to the redeemed this work of judgment. Now, you'll hear oftentimes the refrain, judge not. We're not supposed to judge anyone. Don't be a judge. Don't be judgmental. Don't judge. Don't judge. Let me tell you something, friends. I agree, we should not be judgmental.
But in our

fear of being judgmental, we should not lose sight of our responsibility to be judicious. There's a difference between being judgmental and being judicious. We should have discernment. We should have reasoning. We should not be mean-spirited. We should not put people down. We should not be critical, overbearing, and looking for fault. But we should know what we're looking for. There's a difference between judgmental and judicious. Let's take a look at Scripture. We go to the book of 1 Corinthians. Paul wrestled with this amongst the saints who he was working, 1 Corinthians chapter 4. And notice what he writes to the people in Corinth. Here in verse 5, he says here, "Therefore judge nothing." And you say, aha, see, we should judge nothing. But he goes on, "Therefore judge nothing before the time, until the Lord comes." So apparently when the Lord comes, there will be a time for us to judge. "Therefore judge nothing before the time, until the Lord comes, who will both bring to light the hidden things of darkness and reveal the counsels of the hearts." So apparently when the Lord comes, the redeemed will be shown the hidden things in the hearts, the motives, the intents, what's going on in the wicked, and be able to discern, to judge between this was honest and this was deception. This was a principle of God, this was a principle of Satan. This person's character would not fit in to heaven. Then each one's praise will come from God. Again, in the same book, later on, just a couple chapters later, he writes these words, 1 Corinthians chapter 6. He says in verse 1, "Dare any of you, having a matter against another, go to law before the unrighteous and not before the saints?" Apparently in the church of Corinth, people were having disputes among church members, and instead of resolving them between each other, they would go right to the lawyers. They would sue someone. They would go to court. And he says, "I can't believe you're doing this. Dare any of you, having a matter against another, go to the law before the unrighteous and not before the saints?" And then he writes these words, "Do you not know that the saints will judge the world?" Now that's fascinating. The saints will judge the world. "And if the world will be judged by you, are you unworthy to judge the smallest matters?" It's like, apparently, you're going to be given a great responsibility when Jesus comes again to judge the thoughts and intents and motives of people's hearts. And right now, you can't even decide what's right or wrong on the smallest of issues. And you have to defer to unrighteous people and their courts of law instead of just settling it amongst the church, amongst the saints. Verse 3, "Do you not know, then, that we shall judge angels? How much more things that pertain to this life?" Think about that. He's like, you're going to be entrusted with a great work of judgment when the Lord returns, and even in the petty things of life, you can't discern what's right or wrong. How in the world will you be trusted with that greater responsibility when Jesus comes? Apparently, we're not supposed to be judgmental, but we should practice being judicious and reasoning and discerning between good and bad, between right and wrong, even now. Again, there's a difference between being judgmental and being judicious. Matthew chapter 7, Jesus himself addresses this. Matthew chapter 7, starting with verse 1, Jesus says, "Judge not," and we say, aha, there it is, "lest ye be judged." But why does he say that? "Judge not that you be not judged, for with what judgment you judge, you will be judged." So he's not saying don't judge at all. He's saying be careful in case you overstep or you judge someone on a higher plane than you are. You set up a double standard. You become a hypocrite. "Judge not that you be not judged. For with what judgment you judge, you will be judged. And with the measure you used, it will be measured back to you." So however strict you are on them is how strict the Lord's going to be on you. So be careful. And this makes sense then why the Son of God would hand over this work, commit the work of judgment to these redeemed, because they can sympathize. They're not going to be overcritical. They're not going to be overbearing. They're going to have sympathy, yet at the same time understand the justice that's required. He goes on to say, "And why do you look at the speck in your brother's eye, but do not consider the plank in your own eye? Or how can you say to your brother, let me remove the speck from your eye, and look, a plank is in your own eye? Hypocrite! First remove the plank from your own eye, and then you will see clearly to remove the speck from your brother's eye."

The Lord has no problem with people looking each other's eyes and removing the speck as long as your eyes are clean. But until then, you cannot do that. John chapter 7, the same Jesus writes speaks these words. John chapter 7, starting with verse 22. Moses, therefore, and he was criticizing the people at the time, and listen to this. Moses, therefore, gave you circumcision, not that it is from Moses, but from the fathers, and you circumcise a man on the Sabbath. Now, you have to understand the context. Jews were very, very particular. You could only walk so far on the Sabbath. There's only so many activities. You certainly couldn't work on the Sabbath. But he said, you would circumcise a child in order to keep the law of Moses and, quote unquote, break the Sabbath. But Jesus was now getting in trouble for making someone whole and making someone well on the Sabbath. Fascinating. Hypocritical. He says, and you circumcise a man on the Sabbath, verse 23. If a man receives circumcision on the Sabbath so that the law of Moses should not be broken, are you angry with me because I made a man completely well on Sabbath? Can't you see the double standard? Can't you see the hypocrisy? This is ridiculous, Jesus says. And then he says these words, verse 24. Do not judge according to appearance, but judge with righteous judgment. Christ wants a people who judge, but judge rightly. Not with hypocrisy, not with a double standard, not with a critical eye or a mean spirit, but who will, in humility and gratefulness for their redemption, sympathize with the weakest of the weak, review the judgment in heaven, and see, was there any more that God could have done to save these souls? There's a reason why this work of judgment is committed to them. So we go back to Revelation chapter 20. During this millennium, this thousand-year period, the saints are judging the world, both men and angels. And then we find in verse 7. Now, when the thousand years have expired, Satan will be released from his prison.

Gog and Magog, to gather them together to battle. And these next words are some of the saddest in Scripture. Whose number is as the sand of the sea. There's a great multitude, an uncountable number, who have chosen not to be faithful to God, but to follow the inclinations and buy the deceptions and lies of Satan. And here they raise again, and one's sanctified imagination can see them rising from the tombs, and Satan getting a glimmer of hope one last time. Look at how many there are. And they look around confused, and he says, you're welcome. And he takes that place as their leader once again. Of course, they're not resurrected by his power, but by the Lord's alone. But he gathers them together, according to the text, for battle. And of course, who do you think they're going to battle? Verse 9. They went up on the breadth of the earth and surrounded the camp of the saints and the beloved city. And fire came down from God out of heaven and devoured them. The devil who deceived them was cast into the lake of fire and brimstone where the beast and the false prophet are, and they will be tormented day and night forever and ever. Now, there are several things there we need to break down. First of all, so they resurrect to life. Satan gathers them together for battle. They go and surround the camp of God, the city of God, and then fire destroys them. Satan's thrown into the lake of fire, tormented forever and ever. Is that the process that ends? Well, let's break this down just a little bit. First of all, did you notice that they want the camp? They want the city? This is a huge distinction. Please note, they want to take it. They just want to take it by force.

God, O King, and I will bless your name forever and ever. That means as long as he lives until he is done. For God, something going on forever means just that, because God is eternal. Now, something praises of God go on and on. It will go on, as we understand it, forever and ever, because he goes on into eternity, for infinity and beyond. But it's not so with created beings. We are finite. They go forever and ever until they are no more. Again, 1 Samuel chapter 1 and verse 22. Hannah promises to give her miracle son Samuel to serve the Lord in the sanctuary forever. And he did for the rest of his life until he died. Jude verses 6 and 7. Notice these statements here. And the angels who did not keep their proper domain but left their own abode, he has reserved in everlasting chains under darkness for the judgment of the great day. As Sodom and Gomorrah and the cities around them in a similar manner to these, having given themselves over to sexual immorality and gone after strange flesh, are set forth as an example. So example of the destruction these angels, these evil angels, are going to receive. They are set forth an example, suffering the vengeance of eternal fire. Now let me ask you a question. Are Sodom and Gomorrah still burning somewhere right now today? No. But they've never been rebuilt. Their destruction is forever and ever. It's just the process of destroying only lasted until it was all done. And then it was forever and ever. There will be a final end to sin, but the question we now wrestle with is, why did the Lord raise these wicked to life, allow Satan to have leadership once again over them, let them come around the city of God, only to destroy them with fire? If the chapter ended there, I would have some serious questions unanswered. But the chapter 20 of Revelation does not end there. We go to verse 11. Then I saw a great white throne, and him who sat on it, from whose face the earth and the heaven fled away, and there was found no place for them. And I saw the dead, small and great, standing before God, and books were opened. This is giving us an insight as to what happens before they're executed, which is the book of life. And the dead were judged according to their works by the things which were written in the books. The sea gave up the dead who were in it, and death and Hades delivered up the dead who were in them, and they were judged each one according to his works. Then death and Hades were cast into the lake of fire. This is the second death. And anyone not found written in the book of life was cast into the lake of fire. So before they're destroyed completely, what is this final thing that they do? A great white throne is set up, and the books of God's record are now open, not just for the redeemed to review, but even for the wicked to see the record of their life in contrast with the character of Christ. Now think about why this is so important. If the Lord simply destroyed Satan and sinners and all the evil angels, all wickedness, even at his second coming, the argument could possibly be made, well, that's not fair. They didn't get a chance to see. They didn't get a chance to review. They don't really know what's going on. They don't understand. You just killed them without a fair hearing. God, you weren't fair. You were not just. Your judgment was too critical. You weren't sympathetic enough. So what Christ does in the very last step of the elimination of evil is to raise up even those who hate him, even the wicked. Those who, again, as they've just demonstrated, would fight to take the city and kill God if they had a chance. They would crucify Christ all over again if it were available to them. And he takes time with them. And he opens up the books. And he shows them. Here's the record of your life. Here are the sins you've committed. Here's the character you've developed. All of which you've decided not to blot out under my name, but to stand in your own works before the judge. Here's the standard of God's law. Here's what it looked like lived out in the life of Christ. Here's the character of Jesus, and here's the character you have formed.
even if I were to let you in,

you wouldn't fit in. Even if I were to give you this city, you wouldn't want to live here if I were living here too. You know, it's a powerful thing that Christ would stand there and let even those who despise him make a decision for or against him. Of course, in their life, their decision was already made. I'm not preaching some sort of, there's a second chance at the end of the millennium. No. Their character is formed, but they need to see that what God is doing, even in their execution, is just, that it's fair, that it's reasonable, and it's not only a good thing, and it's not just the best thing, it's the only thing that God could do to give everyone an opportunity to choose for themselves. You see, what's unique about this time of the millennium, this is the only time in the universe's history when every intelligent creature who has ever lived will be alive at the same time. You have the righteous redeemed in the city of God. You have the wicked with their leader outside. And before the entire universe, God shows the great controversy in all of its aspects. And each person sees the role that they have played. And even the wicked, not out of love and not out of repentance, but out of the sheer weight of evidence, will confess Jesus Christ was right. Everything that God did was for their best interest, and they just don't love him. They just don't like him. And if the Lord were to let them in, they would not be happy there. Again, I think of the statement my friend makes. God's going to let everyone into heaven, comma, who would be happy there. The judgment is not God arbitrarily picking out, okay, you can be saved, you have to be lost, or, ooh, I don't like you, or, oh, you've just been too bad, I don't want that in here. The Lord wants to save everyone he can. The question is, do they actually want to go? Do they want to be saved? Would they be happy? Do they want the kingdom? Or do they actually love the king? In their lives, they've demonstrated they're fine with the streets of gold. They want the dolphins and giraffes. They want all the great fruit. They want the wings and the flight. They want life eternal. They want all the benefits. But they want nothing to do with the king who rules that place. The Bible talks about this. Isaiah chapter 45 prophesied about this very experience. The prophet Isaiah writes in Isaiah chapter 45, starting with verse 22, notice these words. Look to me and be saved, all you ends of the earth, for I am God and there is no other. You can imagine the Lord, to everyone, righteous or wicked, anyone, anyone tempted, anyone suffering, anyone struggling, anyone deceived, anyone, salvation is open to everyone. Look to me and be saved, all you ends of the earth, for I am God and there is no other. I have sworn by myself, the word has gone out of my mouth in righteousness and shall not return, that to me every knee shall bow. Notice it doesn't say every righteous knee or everyone on Mount Zion or everyone in the city of God. No. Every knee shall bow. He shall say, surely in the Lord I have righteousness and strength. To him men shall come, and all shall be ashamed who are incensed against him. In the Lord all the descendants of Israel shall be justified and shall glory. In the New Testament, we see the same prophecy in the book of Philippians, chapter 2. And notice the tenderness with which it's written. Starting with verse 5, Philippians chapter 2 says of Jesus these words. Let this mind be in you, which was also in Christ Jesus, who being in the form of God, that means he was in his very nature, his essence, he was God, did not consider it robbery to be equal with God, but made himself of no reputation, taking the form of a bondservant and coming in the likeness of men. And being found in appearance as a man, he humbled himself and became obedient to the point of death, even the death on the cross. Therefore, God also has highly exalted him
and given him the name

which is above every name, that at the name of Jesus every knee should bow, of those in heaven and those of the earth and those under the earth, whether in heaven, on earth, or even the wicked, the dead, anyone who has ever been, every tongue shall confess, and every knee shall bow. Verse 11, and every tongue should confess that Jesus Christ is Lord, to the glory of God the Father. You know what's interesting about Philippians 2 there? It describes Christ, who is equal with God, who is like God in every way. He was in the form of God. His essence was God. He was God. But he humbled himself and became a man, then became obedient to the point of death, even the death of the cross. He started up and he went down, down, down, down until he died. A completely selfless, self-sacrificing act. And therefore, he was highly exalted, that in the name of Jesus, every tongue should confess that he is Lord, to the glory of God the Father. Now, contrast that character with what we read about Lucifer, his enemy, in Isaiah 14. I will ascend above the heights of the clouds. I will set my throne above the stars of God. I will set my throne all up, up, up, till he says, I will be like the Most High. Yet you shall be brought down to Sheol, to the depths of the pit. You notice that these two warring factions are against principles. Christ's principle of love, the operating principle of heaven, is selflessness, selflessness, selflessness, selflessness. And therefore God exalts. Satan, on the other hand, is selfishness, selfishness, selfishness. And the Lord is forced to humble and bring down. And through these sequential steps from the courts of heaven, where Lucifer had universal influence, appeal, second only to God himself, his influence and power has been whittled away, whittled away, whittled away, until at the very end, even the wicked will turn on him. And every tongue will confess that Jesus Christ is Lord, to the glory of God the Father. And finally, every knee shall bow. Without this great controversy picture, the millennium judgment seems to make no sense. Why would the Lord go through all this process only to bring them alive and kill them again? No, no, no, no. Because the Lord doesn't want any stone unturned. Nahum chapter 1 verse 9 is going to be fulfilled. What do you conspire against the Lord? He will make an utter end. Affliction will not rise a second time. And even the wicked need to see the character that they have developed would not fit into the kingdom that God has established. And every tongue will confess that Jesus Christ is Lord, to the glory of God the Father. Which brings us to this point. If at some point every tongue will confess and every knee shall bow, would it not behoove us in this life to keep our eyes focused on Christ and learn to choose this day whom we will serve before the weight of evidence forces us one way or the other, before we have to say, you're right, I don't want that. While the Lord is still knocking on your heart's door, while there's still a glimmer of hope, while you might be wandering lost, but you want to be found, won't you confess that Jesus Christ is Lord now, before that time comes, so that you can be part of that group that's blessed in the first resurrection, over which the second death has no power? If we're all going to confess it then, wouldn't it be better to confess it now? Wouldn't it be better through the working of the Holy Spirit on our heart to humble ourselves and ask the Lord to take away from us any sympathy of the devil, any self-exaltation, any selfishness, any part of me that wouldn't fit into the kingdom of God? Lord, take it out of me now so that when you come, I can go from this world to the next seamlessly. I know that's my prayer, and I hope it's the prayer of your heart today. As we see the greatness and the glory of God, the patience of God walking through this process, I would hope that it stirs within us a love for God, that would we want to be with him and be like him and be a member of his kingdom for eternity.

Let's bow our heads for a word of prayer. Heavenly Father, Lord, I thank you so much that you are a God with a plan. And that plan is not merely the destruction of sin and sinners, for Lord, we would fall under that category as well, and you could have ended it all already. But you want more than the destruction of sin and sinners. You want the redemption of fallen humanity. You want to see people saved in your kingdom. So Lord, help us to look at this process and not just see a long, drawn-out, unnecessary thing, but help us to see a God who takes his time, who's patient with us, who doesn't want anyone to be lost. And Lord, help us to be among that number. Whether we see you come with our eyes or we have to sleep the sleep of death, help us to resurrect in that first resurrection. And in order to do that, Lord, give us the character of Christ now. Take away anything that offends, take away anything that is selfish, anything that glorifies us over you. Lord, help us to humble ourselves before the Lord and find our joy and our purpose and our place in his kingdom even now. For we pray it in Jesus' name. Amen.

We don't have a reserve tank on the back. The only water that goes into the body is the water that we drink. Do we really need to drink 8 glasses of water a day? Well, the fact is, every day we lose a lot of water. We urinate out approximately 1.5 litres. Out of our skin, we lose approximately 0.5 litres. So for the US, a litre is 4 cups of water or 4 glasses. So basically, it's the same as a quart. Have you ever slept on a mattress on the floor and in the morning you pick the mattress up and it's damp underneath? We lose moisture while we sleep from our skin. So we lose 1.5 litres from our kidneys. We lose 0.5 litres from our skin. We lose 0.3 litres from our colon and we lose 0.2 from our lungs. So that's 2.5 litre loss a day, or 2.5 quart loss a day. That must be replaced. We don't have a reserve tank on the back. The only water that goes into the body is the water that we drink. Well, what about tea and coffee? Coke. Well, unfortunately, caffeine and sugar are dehydrating agents. And so if you're dehydrated and drink tea or coffee or Coke or Dr. Pepper or any soda drinks, because of the dehydrating agents in them, you will become more dehydrated. It will not hydrate your body. There's a book called One of the Body's Many Cries for Water, and it's by an Iranian doctor, Dr. Batman Geheldig. We'll call him Dr. B. It's a little easier. He's got another title to his book. He's not sick, he's thirsty. Another title to his book is Don't Treat Thirst with Medications. They're very pertinent titles because that's what his book is about. When we're dehydrated, our body goes into a form of drought management and it releases a hormone called histamine. And histamine is moving around the body in an attempt to maintain full blood volume in the major arteries and veins to try and keep our body alive. So what it does, it takes a little bit of water away from our joints. So we can get painful joints in dehydration. It takes a little bit of water away from the lining of our stomach that has a thick mucosal wall on it. You see, that thick mucosal wall is 99% water, so we can develop stomach ulcers in a dehydrated state. It takes water from the brain. From the neck down, we're 75% water. From the neck up, we're 85% water. When water is taken away from the brain cells shrink.

drink and that hurts, there's your headache. Even negative thought patterns can develop when our brain is dehydrated. So in answer to the question, yes, absolutely not negotiable, we need to drink 8 glasses of water a day. Here's the rule of thumb. To 100 pounds, 8 glasses of water. To 50 pound, 4 glasses of water. That's the rule of thumb, and that's a good guideline for children. You will notice if children don't drink water before the meal, as soon as they've eaten the meal, they want water. And yet it's not a good time to drink water because it can dilute your hydrochloric acid and interfere with your digestion. So I say to parents, make sure your children are drinking water between meals. And the best way to access that water is to have a little bit of the Celtic salt with its 82 minerals just before each glass. Start hydrating your body and see the difference. Start early. God sends the rain in gentle showers, and you need to send the water into your body in gentle showers, little by little by little, all through the day. Start early. The earlier you start, the more water you can take.

Under various disguises, the Jesuits worked their way into offices of state, climbing up to be counselors of kings. The Roman Church is far-reaching in her plans and modes of operation. She is employing every device in preparation for a fierce and determined conflict to regain control of the world, to reestablish persecution. The Catholic Church is destined to gain control of much of the New World Order. God's true people will be overcome by persecution. Many will be in dungeons or hiding in caves. They will persecute them. They will even kill some of them in the name of doing Christ's bidding. So in the last days, God's true people, those who uphold his law, will be few and will become the target of Satan's wrath. Satan is conspiring with leaders on this planet to undermine the government of God and to destroy your soul.

Let us kneel in prayer as we begin our message today. Father in heaven, we invite your presence and your Holy Spirit to be with us as we study your word and the signs of the times. Help us to understand the times in which we live. Send your Holy Spirit to teach us today, we pray. In his precious name, amen. It just happened that way. The recent U.S. National Security Agency revelations by Edward Snowden have revealed secrets the U.S. government does not want you to know. It reveals that world leaders are collaborating together to develop and mature an enormous control system that one day will be used to control and restrain God's people from fulfilling their work. It will remove their rights and liberties and eventually persecute those who will not comply with global worship laws that the Bible says are coming. As this massive system is under construction, we are also at the same time watching the rise of a hidden power that works by stealth to assist in this process and, of course, eventually control it. This power is shaping the direction of the nations and the maturing of globalization. But it is all leading to disaster. Not only a national disaster, but a global one. Not only a social disaster, but a spiritual one.

That hidden agency wants you to think that it is only just a matter of coincidence that has placed so much power in the hands of a few well-educated men that understand the trajectory of history. They want you to think that it just happened to end up that way by coincidence, and that there wasn't any planning or organization going on behind the scenes. It just happened that way, they say, but that is a lie. Nothing just happens in today's geopolitics. And the Bible confirms that there is a planned and coordinated effort to take control of the planet and the lives of every man, woman, and child. These agencies and organizations have a plan to organize themselves, for they are up against the Holy Spirit and the angelic hosts of light. They have to be powerful, and they have to stand against the King of Kings and Lord of Lords. So what they do has to be, as far as their earthly powers are concerned, it must be enormous. They have to work secretly and stealthily so that they will not be seen in their true character. The hidden power is here on earth, and it has more and more strength each day. They work with the rulers of this world to build a gigantic, coordinated structure that will eventually crush out your liberties and control every aspect of your lives. The only people that have an advantage over this incredible and subtle power are those who know and understand Bible prophecy and have a clear vision guided by the Holy Spirit. The Bible reveals the end result. But in the meantime, we have to deal with the consequences of this earthly system of control and oppression. We can see what's being done to prepare to impose a frightening and inescapable system of spiritual control as well. The powers of earth are doing everything they can to gain control of the globalization process, because they know that they cannot control your most important activities and actions unless they put it all in place. They want you to think that there's no sinister plot to rule the world. They ridicule those who believe that God's word actually says the truth and exposes them. And this gives them cover so that people will not awake to their plans and their operations. Friends, the Bible gives us a very clear picture of the things that are coming upon the earth. And it tells us that these sinister principles are behind it all. In other words, these principles are there to oppose Christ and his people. The Bible tells us these things in detail so that we can understand what's going on today. And as you meditate upon God's word, the Holy Spirit can reveal to you exactly what is going to happen. Just meditate on the Old Testament stories, for instance, in light of the great controversy between Christ and Satan, and you'll see what I mean. We can study words and learn more about God's will for us as well as for the future. Christ gave us prophecies that are astonishingly being fulfilled today. He knew that the Bible thoroughly, and he surrendered his mind to his heavenly Father. And because of this, his Father was able to give him understanding and wisdom. He is our example, and we must do the same. And God will imbue us with his Holy Spirit to open our minds to the things of the future, just as he did with Christ. In addition, the Bible tells us the reason why these

sorry, chapter 11, 2 Corinthians chapter 11, verses 13 and 14 and also 15. Verse 13 says, "For such are false prophets, deceitful workers, transforming themselves into the apostles of Christ. And no marvel, for Satan himself is transformed into an angel of light. Therefore, it is no great thing if his ministers," whose ministers? Satan's ministers, "are also transformed as ministers of righteousness, whose end shall be according to their works." In other words, Paul is saying that there are those who pretend to represent Christ. They go about doing good works, charities, and even call themselves the Society of Jesus, representing him in the world. They say they are apostolic, meaning that they are loyal to the Pope, whom they claim is the successor to the Apostle Peter. But they're involved in a deceitful work, my friends. They use their charitable cover for making themselves like the serpent in the garden. Yes, Paul even says this in the same chapter. Have a look at verse 3. Verse 3 says, "But I fear, lest by any means, as the serpent beguiled Eve through his subtlety, so your minds should be corrupted from the simplicity that is in Christ." So, Paul is drawing the link between these false apostles or followers of Jesus and what happened to Eve in the Garden of Eden with the serpent. Now, Christ was never involved in the complexities of the political world. He never tried to cause social reform or political reform or agitate for any kind of political change. He did not try to gain earthly power. He was the genuine Messiah. He already had power from heaven vested in him. But he has warned us to beware. He says, "There will be many that shall come in my name, saying, 'I am Christ,' or that 'I am like Christ,' and shall deceive many. In our day, this prophecy is being fulfilled." In other words, there will be men who will stoop to stealthy and subtle deceptions to lead the people away from God's true worship. They are interested in political power and influence, and they are gaining it very rapidly. Could Christ and Paul have been talking about the Jesuits? I don't know, but they certainly knew there would be deceptive people who would try to act like Christ and pretend to be his followers while working to undermine his truth and draw people away from keeping his law. Perhaps the Holy Spirit put those words in Scripture so that we might understand the forces in play in our time. Remember that every major development in the world is prophesied in Scripture. So the rise and power of the Jesuits should not surprise us at all if we believe the Bible. These verses reveal a subtle, secret hand that is working to guide and control the nations, and it's gaining more power. They are in a coalition, as it were, of well-educated men and women, for that matter, who are in political positions of leadership, responsibility over multitudes of people, over whole nations, over kindreds, tongues, and tribes. Some are heads of state. Some are appointed to run key government offices or departments. No matter what party is in power, they are there to advise and guide the trajectory of the nation. They are on both sides of the political divide. Many of them are in legislative bodies and judicial councils. Recently, I read an astonishing series of articles in the Australian news sources. Here are some of the things that were written there. And I quote, "It has been a big year for the Jesuit order around the world, with the election of one of their own, Jorge Bergoglio, from Argentina as Pope Francis. It has also been a big year for the Jesuits in Australian politics, culminating in the election of Jesuit-educated Bill Shorten as leader of the opposition Labour Party. Never before, get this, never before have there been so many Jesuit

educated men at the heart of Australian politics. That's the end of the quote. These people include, now here's a list of the people that are at the heart of Australian politics that have been trained by the Jesuit order. They include the Liberal leader and Prime Minister Tony Abbott, and the Nationals Party deputy leader and Minister for Agriculture Barnaby Joyce, Federal Treasurer Joe Hockey, the Minister for Education Christopher Pine, as well as the Labor leader Gough Whitlam, and the late Don Dunstan, former Premier of South Australia, and the list goes on. I'll continue reading from the article, and I quote, "The rise of Jesuit-educated politicians in Australia is a remarkable conjunction in political leadership, a situation so rare that it may even be a first in the Western world. The rise of students from these schools is not a fluke, but a consequence of history," end quote. Remember, the Western world is largely Protestant historically. It's astonishing, therefore, that a formerly Protestant country like Australia, part of the Protestant British heritage, could have such a development, such a conjunction all at once of Jesuit-trained political leaders. This has been a work in process for a long time, and it is finally coming to the forefront where it can be seen openly. But they want you just to think that it was a coincidence. It just happened that way. Reading on, I quote, "The current crop won't be the last conservative leaders from the Catholic GPS system." So they are predicting that there will be more in the future. "Jesuit education gets special attention because of its impact on the abilities of its alumni. They often rise to the top in whatever field they choose for a life calling or to which they are assigned. They often, more often, excel in whatever they do and whatever projects they undertake. And so it should not surprise us that Jesuit-educated leaders would find themselves at the top of the political world and wend their way into political appointments and other positions of power. There's a line of thinking promoted by the former J.P. Morgan executive and also former Jesuit seminarian, whose name is Chris Lowney, who identifies a particular Jesuit style of leadership focusing on personal reflection, spirituality, and hands-on approach. Keep in mind that Jesuit education, by the way, is some of the best intellectual and motivational education in the whole world. And it is often at the secondary level where the student is developing his identity, his personal mission in life, that Jesuit education impacts him the greatest. Jesuit spirituality runs through the educational course from beginning to end. It is these schools that instill a common understanding, get that word, a common understanding, and a certain mindset that guides the student's future life. The mindset is not easily overthrown. It prepares him to view the trajectory of history so that he can see the long-term goal and how to move in the political and geopolitical realm, to achieve it in concert with others who are working in other fields of labor for the same underlying goals. Let me read to you from another article in the Australian Press, and I quote, "The Catholic Order, self-described soldiers of the Church, prides itself on the rigorous education it provides in its elite schools around the country. The Catholic Order's place in Australian politics should not be overlooked. During the three-way Liberal leadership contest between Malcolm Turnbull, Joe Hockey, and Tony Abbott, all three men consulted with Jesuit priests. The Catholic Order has a long history of producing MPs, or members of Parliament, and senators, including former Deputy Prime Minister Tim Fisher and former Victoria Deputy Premier Pat McNamara," end quote. And from the Australian Telegraph, an article says, "Having taken control

of the Vatican, notice what they're talking about. They're talking about control of the Vatican. Having taken control of the Vatican, the Catholic order, whose members are often referred to as God's Marines, have now seized the reins of power in Australia. Imagine saying it quite that openly. Having taken control of the Vatican, now God's Marines have seized control of Australian politics. And I continue the quote. Tony Abbott was schooled by the brothers. With the election of Bill Shorten, the Labor leadership is now also in the hands of the Society of Jesus. Just imagine saying that so openly in the press. How can they get away with that? For those of you who are not Australians, these two men are on opposite sides of the political spectrum. Tony Abbott is the prime minister, while Bill Shorten is the opposition leader. And this article was written by a fellow alumnus of Jesuit schools. Reading on, and I quote, "So too are the nation's finances under the charge of the students of the Jesuits." He's talking about the treasurer Joe Hockey and finance minister Matthias Cormann. Then the author says, "Cabinet has other notable Jesuit-schooled MPs, Christopher Payne or Pine and Barnaby Joyce, whom we mentioned before, Liberal MPs Kevin Andrews, David Gillespie, and Dan Tehan also belong to the club." In other words, there is a club of Jesuit-trained leaders at the top of Australian politics. "It's amazing, isn't it?" said one Liberal Jesuit. And a non-Jesuit MP, Catholic MP, said, "They are everywhere. It's worse than Opus Dei." So in other words, the Jesuit-trained leaders even outnumber Opus Dei members. When you think about it, that's actually saying that Opus Dei members are everywhere too, just not as much as the Jesuits. Also, I want you to notice that in those articles, they do not really make a distinction between those that are Jesuit-trained and the Jesuits themselves, which suggests that many of the Jesuit-trained leaders are actually Jesuits in disguise. I was astonished at how open these articles were. It is as if they are rejoicing in their good fortune, and while downplaying its significance, they want to let it be known who is now in charge of Australian politics. And it's not just politics. An article in the Australian Melbourne Age revealed the following astonishing facts. Writing back in May of this year, the author says, "If the coalition wins government in September, its front bench will look like a Jesuit school's reunion," end quote. They did win, and this statement came true. But the business world is also included in the article. Corporate Jesuit alumni, and I'm quoting, include James Gorman, now chairman of and chief executive of multinational securities giant Morgan Stanley. An even older old boy is Melbourne developer Lloyd Williams, who developed Crown Casino and then sold it to the Packers. David Murray, former CEO of Commonwealth Bank and former chairman of the Future Fund, was also Jesuit educated, as was Macquarie Bank's Nicholas Moore. These are all big banks in Australia. In other words, it isn't just government finances that have Jesuit educated men at the helm. It includes some of the banks and at least a number of major corporations. According to the Melbourne Age, the PM, or the Prime Minister, Tony Abbott, and the Treasurer, Joe Hockey, have both credited the Jesuits for developing their confidence and inculcating a desire for them to be a man for others. The opposition leader, Bill Shorten, has made no secret of his Jesuit influence in his life. He said, "The Jesuit College, St. Aloysius and St. Ignatius mottos, born for higher things and do as much as you can, I thoroughly assimilated," he said in his autobiography. Hockey also shared Abbott's affection for the Jesuits. In fact, they share the same spiritual advisor, Emmett Costello, a prominent Sydney Jesuit.
Hockey said that a Jesuit education

education had a profound impact on him. It had measurable impact on my self-esteem, he said. They also taught me the need to earn the right to lead. I don't think there's any doubt about my affection for the Jesuits, he added. If a man has a strong affection for the Jesuits, my friends, he therefore would listen to their advice and even seek their counsel on matters of state, which would give the Jesuits an outsized influence over Australian politics and society. No wonder one of the articles said that the Jesuits have seized power in Australian politics. And while there are many Jesuit-educated people that have not gone into politics, the fact that they are widely dispersed throughout business, commerce, trade, banking, and who knows what other high-level occupations makes it inevitable that some of them would be successful in achieving political success. It also means that many aspects of society are now collaborating with the Jesuits to achieve their goals. And while it may appear that it is business as usual in Australia, when the time comes for a global crisis, the Jesuits will be in a position to manage the reaction and encourage government and business leaders to enact laws that will favor global religion under Roman Catholic control. The Jesuit influence on society now in Australia is substantial. It appears to have reached critical mass. And all this has happened at a time when the Protestant world has been stripped of its power by the ecumenical movement, with which the Jesuits, of course, had something to do. Remember, one of their primary goals, according to the book Great Controversy, was to undo all that Protestantism has done. No wonder Australia is an important target for Jesuit control. It was once a Protestant nation. This is not the first time Australian politics have been under the influence of the Jesuits, though perhaps it is now the most pervasive. Australian Treasurer Joe Hockey observed, and I quote, that more than a quarter of former Prime Minister John Howard's cabinet was Jesuit-educated, and he recited their names. Brendan Nelson, Peter McGowan, Richard Alston, Tim Fisher, Tony Abbott, and of course himself, Joe Hockey. And then he said, I don't think they ever set out to have a particular control of the political process of the coalition party, he said. It just happened that way. Well, did it really just happen that way? Or was there, in fact, a planned, developed set of circumstances that would lead to the present broad-based achievement of the Jesuit-educated men in Australian politics? Notice that Hockey said that the Jesuits now have control of Australian politics, even though he says it was merely coincidence. It just happened that way. But that's not the evidence of history. Historically, the Jesuits have worked themselves into offices of state. They have come to be counselors and advisors to kings and other rulers. Here it is from Great Controversy, page 235. Under various disguises, the Jesuits worked their way into offices of state, climbing up to be counselors of kings and shaping the policy of nations. Is that what's happening in Australia today? You bet it is. And there is no way that it could have just happened by coincidence. There is no doubt that Jesuit history was motivated by the desire to control or at least manipulate governments and the geopolitical order. Now they appear to be doing it again. Make no mistake about it, the current situation in Australia is very important to the Jesuits' ultimate goals and the goals of the Roman Catholic Church. But it isn't just in Australia where this phenomena is seen. Europe is also largely controlled by Jesuit-educated men, too. I'll read to you from a website. It's called the Irish Jesuit News website. So this is coming from their own mouths, their own words, so to speak. And I quote, "Readers will have noticed one sign of hope on the European scene. A blessed unity of purpose among three of Europe's leaders, Herman Van Rompuy, president of the European Council, Mario Draghi, president of the European Bank, and Mario Monti, the new prime minister of Italy, who is actually

now an advisor to leaders of Europe. In a recent speech, I'm continuing the quote, in a recent speech, Van Rompuy reminded listeners that all three were educated by the Jesuits. My two technocrat colleagues, he said, share with me, that makes three, an idea of a humane market economy, an area where I've always dwelled. They share the global economic vision of Pope Benedict's encyclical Caritas in Veritate. The fact that the Spaniards, listen carefully, is the fact that the Spaniards have just elected another Jesuit alumnus, Mariano Rajoy, as their leader or prime minister, is stirring the lunatic fringe to talk of a Jesuit takeover of Europe, whatever that means, end quote. Notice that the Jesuits make light of the idea that they're guiding Europe behind the scenes, yet they don't deny it. They accuse those who might suggest that Europe is being taken over by the Jesuits as being the lunatic fringe. The so-called lunatic fringe, however, is often right. This is the way all who have exposed conspiracies over the years have been treated before the conspiracies came out in the open. Those who know history acknowledge that the Jesuits played a big part in the post-Reformation era and in the dissolution of the French nation during the French Revolution. These are just a couple of well-known examples. The Jesuits have been active in promoting Rome's agenda and undermining Protestantism in governments, churches, and institutions for centuries. But it's deeper than just a mere coincidence of educational background. Nor did it just happen that way. It happens that Europe's political machinery is guided by the Bilderberg secret society. The leaders of Europe are not chosen by the people. They are chosen by this secret society. They are involved. Anyone who's involved in the politics of the European Union has to be somehow interacting with the Bilderberg organization. The Bilderberg organization is almost entirely Roman Catholic and is dedicated to the gradual resurrection of the Holy Roman Empire, which is, in essence, the restoration of papal power. In fact, almost all of Europe's leaders are either members of the Bilderberg Society or are involved in it. Most of them, though, not all, are Roman Catholics, and many of these people also have Jesuit training or consult the Jesuits on a regular basis. Listen to how Herman Van Rompuy, president of the European Council, describes the Jesuit-trained clique that now runs Europe. This is the head of Europe saying this. All right, I quote, "I put together my report in very close cooperation with José Manuel." That's referring to José Manuel Barroso, who is head of the European Commission. Jean-Claude Juncker, who was involved with the European Central Bank, and he's now an advisor, an economic advisor to the European Union, and Mario Draghi. I don't want to mention Draghi by his first name only. That would give the impression that he belongs to our group, which is not the case. Our only connection, that is, between the group of three or four and Mario Monti, is that we were trained by the Jesuits. We both attended Jesuit schools, he said. That is already great progress, I find. It creates unbreakable ties. Mario Monti also studied with the Jesuits, and Mariano Rajoy as well. So there is a Jesuits International. The world has changed, end quote. José Manuel Barroso trained at Georgetown University, the oldest Jesuit university in America. Mario Draghi was trained at the secondary level in Rome under the Jesuits. And Mario Monti apparently trained under the Jesuits in Milan. Rompuy trained under the Jesuits in Belgium. So Europe's leaders, many of these leaders, have been under the influence of the Jesuits.
Do you think the world has changed under this unseen yet ever-present hand that is secretly guiding

Leading the nations of Europe? I do. There is no doubt that the European Union has been largely influenced by the Jesuit order. The Jesuits even have a special office, which has been around since 1956. It's called the Jesuit European Office, and it's based in Brussels with branches in some other countries. Their mission is to help rebuild the Holy Roman Empire. And that shouldn't surprise you. They want to place the Vatican back in charge of Europe. They work with their personal contacts at all levels of European life to promote the idea of the unity of Europe. And they are working to bring additional nations into the orbit of the European Union. You can be sure that they are quite happy to have such a powerful influence on the European social order. Why would the Jesuits want Europe and Australia under their control? Well, keep in mind that the purpose of the Jesuit order is to help the Pope and the Vatican to regain the power it lost during the Protestant Reformation and do it on a global scale. They're not just interested in Europe. Here it is from the book Great Controversy. It's amazing how God reveals this to our eyes. This is the very thing the Jesuits don't want. They don't want their real purposes to be exposed, at least up until now. In reality, they are working to overthrow Protestantism everywhere and in every place and put the papacy back in control, not just in Europe, but all over the world. Listen to the statement. It's from pages 565 and 566. And I quote, "The Roman Church is far-reaching in her plans and modes of operation. She is employing every device to extend her influence and increase her power in preparation for a fierce and determined conflict to regain control of the world, to reestablish persecution, and to undo all that Protestantism has done. Catholicism is gaining ground on every side." Now, that's why the Jesuits have risen to power in Australia, a formerly Protestant country. That's why the Jesuits want to restore Europe and rebuild the Holy Roman Empire, including the nations that had become Protestant, especially Germany. And that's why they must get control of America, too. And sure enough, they're gaining more power in the United States as well. In recent times, we've seen the rise of the Jesuits or Jesuit-trained leaders in America. Obviously, for the most part, most people think that Jesuit training

are. It's a very good thing. The Jesuits are rejoicing that a diploma from Georgetown or from some other Jesuit university or from a Jesuit high school will have a positive reaction on the people in terms of their votes. For years, there's been a growing number of Jesuit-trained senators and representatives in the United States Congress. Catholic members of Congress involve 156 people, 156 members of Congress, out of 535 members. Now, that's a total of more than 29% of Congress is Roman Catholic. But of those, 50 of them are Jesuit-trained. That's almost 10% of all Congress. And while that doesn't sound like a lot, or that it has a lot of power, remember the Jesuits have an outsized influence because of their excellent training and intellect. They train their students to have the Jesuit mentality, which is their way of thinking. It is often more effective than

a brotherhood inaugurated by Satan. Unholy human agencies will combine with demon forces, and the whole will be imbued with satanic impulses. Satan has come down with great power, and he is working with all deceivableness of unrighteousness in them that perish. He's now marshaling his hosts, who will be ready to voice his words, "Who is like unto the beast? Who is able to make war with him?" The answer, of course, is no one in both questions. That's Revelation 13, verse 4. So it's interesting that the author refers to the Confederacy as a brotherhood. And it is not a brotherhood dedicated to the upholding of the truth of God. There is only one brotherhood that has that kind of global system of education and influence. That is the Jesuits. Keep in mind that the global New World Order system will be developed, or that is being developed, will make it impossible to escape from human control except by the power of God. Friends, it appears to me that the Jesuit order, and thereby the Catholic Church, is destined to gain control of much of the New World Order, just as the Bible predicts. And just as this global system is maturing, there's a simultaneous rise of the Jesuits to power through their well-educated alumni, not just in the world of business, trade, commerce, banking, and politics, but also in the Catholic Church, especially with the election of Pope Francis. The enemy is determined to make it impossible for you and me to worship God according to his law. Ultimately, that's what the Roman Catholic Church wants to achieve, that is, by enforcing its own worship. Sunday worship, that is, on the whole planet, is the aim. And the Jesuit order is helping the Pope by building their credibility through all that charity work that Jesuits do. It is trying to work its way into power in every nation possible. That way, the stage will be set for a great crisis that will result in the final global worship laws that we read about in Revelation chapter 13. The enemy wants us to think, and he wants the whole world to think, that he is the one to be worshipped. After all, he pretends to be Christ, the archangel of heaven's courts. He will even personate Christ. Did you know that the crowning act of Satan's deceptions is to personate Christ? We don't hear much about that these days. But listen to it from Scripture. In Matthew chapter 24, Jesus is speaking of the great tribulation, or the great time of trouble near the close of probation. He says in verses 21 through 24, that's Matthew chapter 24, verses 21 through 24. He says, "For then shall there be great tribulation, which was not since the beginning of the world to this time, no, nor ever shall be. And except those days should be shortened, there should no flesh be saved, but for the elect's sake, those days shall be shortened. Then," or rather at that time, "if any man say unto you, lo, here is Christ, or there, believe it not. For there shall arise false Christs, there shall arise false prophets, and shall show great signs and wonders, insomuch that if it were possible, they shall deceive the very elect." To deceive the very elect, my friends, the deception would have to be masterful. So much so that without divine insight from prophecy, the faithful followers of Jesus would be deceived. It would have to look so much like the real thing that most people would claim that this was the power of God. In the Garden of Eden, Satan assumed a disguise. He came into the beautiful serpent in order to beguile Eve and get her to distrust and disobey God. Satan can assume other disguises too. And the Bible says that he can assume the disguise of an angel of light. With dazzling brightness, he can claim to be Christ, and most people will believe him. I'll continue reading from verse 25 and 26. "Behold, I've told you before. Wherefore, if they shall say unto you, behold, he's in the desert, go not forth. Behold, he is in the secret

chambers, believe it not. And then we come over to Luke chapter 17, verse 23. Luke chapter 17, verse 23. Verse 23 says, "They shall say unto you, see here, or see there. Go not after them, nor follow them. For as the lightning that shineth, that lighteneth out of the one part of under heaven, shineth unto the other part of heaven, so shall also the Son of Man be in his day." So these verses are saying that someone is going to claim to be Christ and will deceive many. And he will appear in several places on the earth, perhaps in quick succession. The Bible is telling us that this deceiver will take on the disguise of a bright angel of light and will easily get people to believe that he is Christ. He will do miracles, and he will probably work very closely with the Pope, who will likely proclaim this dazzling being as Christ and that the whole world must worship him. They will say that the Sabbath has been changed to Sunday and all must come into line with the new religion. All this the archenemy of Christ himself will do. Satan will get the whole world to accept himself as Christ. And this is what he wanted in heaven. This is why he bent every effort to get the angels of God to believe his lies about God and about Christ. And once again, he's going to bend every effort to deceive even the followers of Christ by making an impersonation of Christ almost like the real thing. Verse 27 gives us the key that reveals how to tell the difference between Christ and the counterfeit. That's Matthew 24, verse 27. And we just read it from Luke chapter 17 as well. "For as the lightning cometh out of the east and shineth even unto the west, so shall also the coming of the Son of Man be." In other words, Satan will not be permitted to come in the clouds of glory. I think that's significant. He already has many people deceived that Christ will come secretly. This doctrine is known as the secret rapture. But he will even get people to think that he is in some special place in the desert, or perhaps in some so-called holy place or holy shrine somewhere, that they should go there and see him. People will flock to him. He will no doubt appear in popular places where people already think there is special power of healing and divine intervention, such as Fatima in Portugal or Lourdes in France. What more masterful deception would there be than Satan himself, clothed as an angel of light, to come and claim to be Christ? And while there are going to be many who will claim to be Christ, they cannot do what Satan can do to impersonate Christ as a glorious being, an angel of light. The Jesuits, for instance, can only pretend to be the followers of Christ. They can do some things that he did while on earth, and in the process, they deceive multitudes and gain political power and influence as a result. But there will be one final deception, though, in which Satan himself will take the field and try to deceive the last remaining few who are faithful to Jesus and who obey his holy law and keep his Sabbath, by claiming to be Christ and doing great wonders or miracles like Christ when he was on earth in the eyes of the people. Satan will deceive the whole world into thinking that he is Christ. They will think Christ has come. After all, he's so kind and so healing and so powerful. It must be Christ, they will think, because he is such a brilliant being. But the real target will be those who refuse to worship him. This deception will cause the enemies of Christ to turn on those who refuse to worship Satan as if they are traitors. They will persecute them. They will even kill some of them in the name of doing Christ's bidding. That's found in Matthew 24, verses 8 to 10 and Revelation 13, 15. But in the meantime, he is working in similar ways, using similar tactics to deceive. The Jesuits, his agents, are pretending to be the apostles of Jesus, and they do good works. They wash and kiss the feet of AIDS patients or those on death row. They do educational work that is superior to all others. They work their way into offices of state and influence the policy of nations.

And right now, Satan is planning his moves carefully and stealthily, making progress toward his goal. Eventually, he wants to either get everyone on his side and against Christ, or remove anyone who should otherwise stand in the way and remain loyal to Jesus. Here it is from Holy Scripture, Revelation 13, verse 7. Revelation 13, verse 7. Revelation 13, verse 7 tells us what Satan is planning to do with those who refuse to be his followers. It says, "And it was given unto him to make war with the saints, to overcome them, and power was given him over all kindreds and tongues and nations." Let us think about this statement for a minute. This is speaking about a global earthly power that will influence multitudes, billions, in fact. The papal power is doing all it can to deceive people into thinking that she is the real church, and that all you need to do is her rituals in order to receive salvation. You don't need a personal relationship with Jesus Christ, they teach. This earthly power will be given authority to make war against the saints. Not the Catholic saints we're talking about here, but the true saints of God who obey God and uphold his holy law. That authority comes from God. It is God who gives the papacy the authority to overwhelm the people of God by her global power. The issues in the great controversy demand it. Satan will be permitted to work hand in hand with Rome to gain the supremacy of the whole world and require every nation, kindred, tongue, and people to worship him by observing Sunday as sacred instead of God's holy Sabbath day, the seventh day of the week. Satan doesn't want anyone to worship God. He wants all to worship himself. So he has set up a false system of worship, using human agents like priests and popes to deceive the people into thinking that they can break God's law and worship on his day instead of God's day of rest. Remember, the core issue in the last days is worship. You find this all through the Bible. Daniel was faced with a question of worship. Shadrach, Meshach, and Abednego were faced with the question of worship. The people of Israel at the time of Elijah were faced with the question of worship. And there have been many others as well in history. So in the last days, God's true people, those who uphold his law, will be few and will become the target of Satan's wrath. And as they always have. He has set up a false day of worship, which millions of people obey. But overcoming the saints does not mean that they will succumb to his deceptions or worship in his way. God's true people will be overcome by persecution, not by deception. Many will be in dungeons or hiding in caves or other remote places of the earth. But right now, we can see that the enemy is building a system from which there's no escape. Recent revelations concerning the United States National Security Agency and those of the so-called Five Eyes nations, which are Canada, Britain, Australia, and New Zealand, as well as the U.S., have made it clear that the system being designed will be inescapable. The surveillance will be total. The oppression of God's people will be like the way in which whistleblower Edward Snowden has been treated by worldly governments. But this global system will be designed to put all of God's true people under a lot of pressure. Those involved are not planning for this necessarily. They do not see the ultimate use or purpose of their magnificent digital tools. But Satan sees it and is finding ways to encourage them to build the infrastructure of total control, which he will then turn one day against all of God's faithful people. If there is a possibility that he can force them or use the newly constructed total information structure to pressure them to change their practice and yield to his demands, he will do it. This is the way Ahab and Jezebel treated the people in their day. They put so much pressure on God's messengers, which were the Bible workers from the schools of the prophets, that they even killed those who would not yield to their demands.
By the way, we'll

We will study this at another time if we have the opportunity. But it's incredible that the Bible gives us such lessons, such detail throughout Scripture about our times. In Psalm 94, there is a passage that should be becoming familiar to you as you see the world's events unfolding. Psalm 94, let's have a look at it. Psalm 94, and it's verses 20 and 21. Listen carefully to the words of Scripture. Psalm 94, verses 20 and 21. Shall the throne of iniquity have fellowship with thee, which frameth mischief by a law? Think about this. Mischief by a law. They gather themselves together against the soul of the righteous and condemn innocent blood. What is this verse talking about? It's talking about the underhanded efforts of a secret coalition, or a conspiracy, if you will, to create a law that will cause a lot of mischief for God's people. What law would that be? Well, yes, of course, it is the Sunday law. And who are the righteous? Well, these are those who keep and proclaim the righteousness of Christ. They demonstrate, not only with their words, but with their lives, that they live the righteousness of Christ. They uphold His law. They live by it. They keep His Sabbath, which is at the center of God's Ten Commandments. They love Christ with all their hearts, and they know that they cannot truly demonstrate their love for Him unless they keep His commandments. They believe Jesus, who said, "If ye love me, keep my commandments." And they put all their confidence in Him. Put another way, they love Him so much that they can't bear to live in any way that would dishonor Him or that would disappoint Him. Therefore, they love to live by the Decalogue, or the Ten Commandments, which were given by Christ Himself on Mount Sinai. By the way, when Jesus said there are two great commandments, He was referring to love to God and love to man, which symbolizes or summarizes the Ten Commandments. He was not offering some new law in conflict with the old that He gave in Mount Sinai. Friends, what God gave us on Mount Sinai is perpetual. It will last not only through the end of earthly history, but all the way through eternity. It's not something that you can ignore. Friends, we're coming to the time when God's law is being trampled under feet of most people. Movements in both society and in the churches teach us that man does not want to obey God. We naturally want to do our own thing, and we step out of the path of blessing. But it is more than just our natural desires or sinful nature that is in play here. It also involves a concerted effort on the part of the wicked principalities and powers of the unseen world, united with human agencies, to drive all mankind, both individually and collectively, to disobey God. If you can't be tempted by your own carnal nature to sin and disobey God's law, they will try to convince you that there are advantages to disobedience, like money, influence, power, acceptance, etc. And if they cannot get you by the idea that you can gain advantage by sin, they'll come at you with actual advantages. We call them bribes. And if that still doesn't work, they will threaten you with penalties and problems if you don't comply with their demands to disobey God. And moreover, when there are only a few left who have not bowed the knee to Baal, so to speak, or who have not complied or been bought or sold and will not under any circumstances bow down to their worship system, when all but a few have stepped off the platform of righteousness, the enemy, using these agencies, will turn up the heat so that they will issue a death penalty for disobedience. Here it is in Revelation 13, verse 15. Revelation chapter 13, verse 15. Verse 15 says, "He," meaning the United States, "had power to give life unto the image of the beast, that the image of the beast should both speak and cause that as many as would not worship the image of the beast should be killed." There it is, a death penalty
for not worshiping

the beast or his image. The death penalty will be imposed on those who refuse and who will stand in defense of God's law, especially the seventh-day Sabbath. They're going to face death threats and even the legal death penalty. Note once again, the key issue is centered around worship. There are two worship laws in the Ten Commandments. Did you know that? Two worship laws, not just one. Yeah, it's true. There is one law that says we are not to bow down to any graven image, nor serve any other god. The other worship law in the Decalogue is the fourth commandment. Remember the Sabbath day to keep it holy. 6 days shalt thou labor and do all thy work, but the seventh day is the Sabbath. What is this silent conspiracy that is working to destroy those who honor God? Most people don't think about it that much, and they don't think deeply about what they see in the political or the economic world. And they certainly don't think very deeply about what's happening in the religious world. But I tell you, friends, there's a gradual shift away from liberty and freedom to control and coercion. This is being orchestrated by Jesuit-educated men and women in the highest echelons of political structures. Those very same individuals, or those like them, will one day work to establish worship laws in harmony with Satan's plan. This rise of Jesuits to political power in Australia, Europe, and America, and certainly in other places, is preparing the way for the last great attempt to rule the world. And once the population accepts the principles of the New World Order, once moral objections to the loss of liberty are pushed aside, then the assault on the real target can begin. Here's another statement, which you may know very well. It's found in Great Controversy, page 581. God's word has given warning of the impending danger. Let this be unheeded, and the Protestant world will learn what the purposes of Rome really are, only when it's too late to escape the snare. She is silently growing into power. Her doctrines are exerting their influence in legislative halls, in the churches, and in the hearts of men. She is piling up her massive and lofty structures, in the secret recesses of which her former persecutions will be repeated. Stealthily and unsuspectedly, she is strengthening her forces to further her own ends when the time shall come for her to strike. All that she desires is vantage ground, and this is already being given her. We shall soon see and feel what the purpose of the Roman element is. Whoever will believe and obey the word of God will thereby incur reproach and persecution. That's the end of the quote. When Jorge Bergoglio was elected pope, he was trumpeted as the first Jesuit pope in history, setting off global interest in the work of the Jesuits. The mass media has painted the Jesuits as doing very good work in education and social services or charity, and they are. But is that all they do? Listen to this from Great Controversy, page 235. Great Controversy, page 235. When appearing as members of their order, the Jesuits wore a garb of sanctity, visiting prisons and hospitals, ministering to the sick and the poor, professing to have renounced the world and bearing the sacred name of Jesus, who went about doing good. And this is exactly what Pope Francis does. He visits prisons, slums, and hospitals, and reaches out to the poor, disabled, and the downtrodden. There are many Jesuits dedicated to this same work. They grasp how important this is to their image of Christ-like sanctity. But now listen to the rest of the statement. But under this blameless exterior, the most criminal and deadly purposes were often concealed. It was a fundamental principle of the order that the end justifies the means. And by this code, lying, theft, perjury, assassination were not only pardonable but commendable when they serve the interests of the church. So the history of the Jesuits is well documented and should be well known. Yet today there is much interest and enthusiasm for the Jesuits. It seems that most people have forgotten that there ever was a time when Jesuits were banned from almost every country because of the evil work that they have done.

I'll continue reading. Under various disguises, the Jesuits worked their way into offices of state, climbing up to be counselors of kings and shaping the policy of nations. They became servants to act as spies upon their masters. They established colleges for the sons of princes and nobles and schools for the common people. And the children of Protestant parents were drawn into an observance of popish rites. The Jesuits rapidly spread themselves over Europe, and wherever they went, there followed a revival of popery. Do you think that's also happening today in Protestant America and in the British Commonwealth nations from which English-speaking Protestantism sprang? Of course it is. You can be sure that the Jesuit order is not changed. In spite of their suggestion that the new political reality involving Jesuit-educated men in various nations just happened by coincidence, thinking men and women, and those in particular who are familiar with prophecy, know that this is not the case. The simultaneous rise of Jesuit-trained men in Australia did not just happen. As one Jesuit said, it's a consequence of history. But it is also a consequence of well-laid plan to guide the nations into the bosom of Rome and to use them to enforce an international or global Sunday law one day soon. The kingdoms of this earth are confederating together to cooperate and oppose God and His law. They're building global governance and a superstructure of control in the hands of fewer and fewer men. This is dramatically changing the way the world works, but it is also laying the foundation for religious control too. And the Jesuits are obviously involved in it. That is why the Bible says that power is given unto the beast, Revelation 13, verse 7. Over all kindreds and tongues and nations. There's only one religious power on earth that has the global reach that meets this description. That's talking specifically about the Vatican or the papacy. And verse 8 tells us that this power will require all that dwell upon the earth to worship him. Revelation 13, verse 8. It says, "And all that dwell upon the earth shall worship him whose names are not written in the book of life of the Lamb slain from the foundation of the world." So we're talking here about a global principle of worship that only a few will escape by the power of God. This is the purpose of the Jesuit order, in training men and women so well that with the Jesuit intellect and mindset, they can rise to power in political ways and influence the trajectory of nations toward this goal. Friends, the rise of Jesuit-educated men to the top of both sides of the political system in Australia reveals that while men have been unaware of it, the Jesuits have gained considerable control and influence. This is just what the Bible prophecy has said they would do. Therefore, we must be near the second coming of Christ. As we see more and more of these types of things develop in our time, we can understand that we must prepare our lives for the final conflict, the final test of our faith. And I hope you're doing just that. I hope you are cementing your relationship with Jesus Christ so firmly that you are rock solid. I hope you are studying your Bible every day so that you are settling into the truth

position to establish laws that will restrict your people, that will require worship in conflict with the law of God. And Father in heaven, we pray that you will prepare us for this great time of crisis. We pray that you will help us understand our times and live as if Jesus were coming today. And it's in his precious name I pray. Amen.

Behold, he cometh with clouds, and every eye shall see him, and they also which pierced him, and all kindreds of the earth shall wail because of him. Even so, amen. And behold, I come quickly, and my reward is with me, to give every man according as his work shall be.

0: We know proper nutrition is essential to students. What and when they eat significantly affects their ability to learn. The Appleton Area School District in Wisconsin is taking a community-wide approach to school nutrition. It began in 1997 at Appleton Central Alternative High School with a pioneering healthy food program sponsored by Natural Ovens of Manitowoc.
1: In January of 1997, I visited Central High School as a prospective employee and observed the students that were housed here at the time and found them to be rude, obnoxious, very crude and ill-mannered.
2: I was brought over to the school because the school was out of control. They were having a lot of problems with rebellious students, weapons violation, things of that nature. So they wanted a cop on school premise at all times.
3: We started the food program approximately 3.5 years ago. One Friday, the kids were here. They had candy machines and pop machines in the student lounge. The following Monday, they came to school and they were greeted by water coolers and healthy bagels and energy drink for breakfast.
4: Since we started the program, the nutrition, the Natural Ovens program, with the complete diet, the balanced diet, I have seen a total change in the students and the environment within the school. It's amazing.
1: Now that I actually have a job here, I was hesitant once again to start and found that the atmosphere is entirely different. The students are calm, they're well behaved. I don't have to deal with the daily discipline issues. Out and out disciplining of students, that just isn't an issue here.
4: Every year we are required to file a state report. On the state report, they include information regarding the number of dropouts, expulsions, drugs, weapons, suicides. Since we've started this program, zeros is what I have had to report. That's a pretty nice report to fill out.
5: I think they served as an inspiration in the rest of the district. And we found out that not only did it help those kids, but it helped all kids. So it wasn't just the kids in the alternative high school, it's kids in general.
3: And the returning students are now the advocates for the program. The kids encourage each other, they set the example, and they demonstrate proper eating habits to the new kids. It works great.
2: But when I have kids asking me, hey Dan, you know, how much do you work out a week? What do you do here? What do you eat? Is this what you eat all the time? And it's almost like now the kids are interested.
6: Well, physically I couldn't be able to run long distance. I couldn't be able to do flips or sports or work out is to my ability if I wasn't eating right.
7: When I first came here, I really liked the food. It tastes good. It's hot, it's fresh. Yeah, there's no preservatives in it. There's no too much seasoning, anything like that. It just helped a lot to have some people that put that much time and effort into your food.
0: Students, teachers, and staff all notice students' improved attitude.
8: From a social work standpoint, I think it's made my job easier because we don't have the angry outbursts that we're dealing with. So instead, we get to deal with the real issues that are underlying and causing some of the problems and the concerns in our kids' lives. And I think it's easier to talk to kids today than it was a few years ago before we started the program, before the kids were getting the basic nutrition in their diet.
2: It's the education process that they're receiving. They're feeling worthwhile about themselves over here. Or it's the food that they're receiving, or it's a combination of all three. I like the all three put together because their kids are a lot more productive than they've ever been in their lives.
9: Now that I concentrate, I think it is easier to get along with people because now I'm paying attention to what they have to say and just not worrying about what I need to say to them.
3: Our biggest problems right now at this school are parking in the parking lot and student tardiness. I don't have the disruptions in class or the difficulties with student behavior that perhaps I experienced 4 years ago before we started the food program.
10: Let's take a look at the things that kids are consuming during the day. Sometimes the parents know what they're doing. Other times they have no idea how much they're consuming of these kinds of junk foods, fast foods, that are doing very definite harm to their bodies. Start with breakfast. Quick, toaster-type breakfast, loaded with sugar. The artificially flavored cereals the donuts, the icing, the candy bars that they consume throughout the day. The artificial coloring, appetite stimulants again, causing them to overeat. The things that are supposed to look like fruit, and yet they're practically all sugar. The pizza loaded with fat. Then you have the burgers, the french fries, the hot dogs, the chips, partially hydrogenated, trans fats that are plugging the arteries of children as early as age 3. The soda, the sugar, 56 teaspoons at least in this 2-liter bottle, which some kids consume in one day's time. Again, the artificial colorings and flavorings, the diet soda, the artificial sweeteners, known to cause headaches, known to cause behavior problems. How can we expect our children to function well, to learn at their best, and to behave when they're being fed this kind of junk?
2: A lot of these kids, when we first asked them, what did you have for breakfast today? You'd be surprised that 90% of them had absolutely nothing, and we were at lunchtime already. So they've had no breakfast, no lunch, and they're trying to be productive people without anything in their system at all.
11: If you've been guzzling Mountain Dew and eating chips and, you know, you're flying all over the place, I don't think you're going to pick up a whole lot in class.
12: Healthy food has had more of an impact than we thought. We believed that it would help settle the kids down, which it has done, but I think we were surprised the impact it's had on academic learning.
13: Good, healthy food that helps you function pretty much. If you're going for a big test, you want to eat right.
10: Let's take a look at the kinds of foods children should be eating, the fresh whole grain foods, to start the morning to get that energy going so that they feel good and they're alert throughout the day. 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See the vibrance, the liveliness of the foods, the juice. Real 100% juice, the real thing, water. At least 8 glasses of water a day to keep the brain functioning. If the brain is made of 85% water and it's down 2%, the kids can't think, they can't respond properly. Add to this the exercise and you have a bright, lively, energetic, well-behaved child. We all know that children can only perform their best, learn their best, and behave their best when they're well nourished. These

0: are the kinds of foods your child should be consuming.
1: Personally, I think I've been able to demand more academically from my students over the last few years than I could when we first opened the school without the nutrition program. I use all of the minutes in the class period for instruction.
2: At Appleton Central, they led the way on more water, healthier food, healthier eating. And then when we put the Johnston Elementary School, where there was better eating coupled with exercise, we pretty much approached it from the oldest students and the youngest.
3: Education for Healthy Kids was born out of a concern for the smoking tobacco and those type of issues. And so they said, if we started early in kindergarten, 1, 2, could we make a difference and a change in some of the behaviors for the students? Then the nutrition committee was formed for the district. All the facts and information, we wanted to make sure that when we developed a district-wide nutrition policy, that it was based on sound principles, that it was based on practices, that it was based on research.
4: We also incorporated into the classrooms information on wellness, information on nutrition, those types of things. So they are blended right into the core curriculums.
5: They love doing lessons like this. They love comparing the cereals that they eat.
6: I have a daughter, Courtney, who's in kindergarten here. It's a partnership with the school. And you reinforce these habits at home, they're being reinforced at school. And your child is starting from a very early age, learning the impacts of this is what it takes to be a healthy kid.
3: We saw our fitness scores skyrocket. Most of our kids, even to this day, are well above the 85th percentile in physical fitness scores, which is exceptional.
2: And the enthusiasm that the Appleton Alternative High School staff has for healthier eating enabled us to convince the middle school, with the elementary students from Johnston going to Madison, that your kids are going to be more alert and your teaching job is going to be a lot easier.
3: We had a couple initiative goings with the Natural Ovens of Manitowoc and the Education for Healthy Kids program, the changes in the middle school, that we had a lot of things going that were making differences in students' lives. And when the kids actually left elementary and then went to the middle school, they wanted to see a change in that environment.
7: The time had come to take it seriously and to extend respect to the students and to ourselves and take some action on good health.
8: It certainly helps our cause in having the students from Johnston coming up, because they've been introduced to the topics, really grabs hold with them, and it helps them to reinforce some things with their classmates, which is coming from their classmates as opposed to coming from me, the principal, or from the other adults in the building, or from their parents.
9: I do notice that when I give the instructions in Spanish, they are listening. I have the eye contact. They're paying attention. They look more alert.
8: The nutrition fair that we're doing today was actually done for the first time 3 years ago. And the concept was to expose students to a number of healthy choices that are available to them right in their community, to reinforce the concept that they have choices they can make. Now that the district has a nutrition policy in place, I think it's become very helpful that the kids that are coming from here are going to East and probably have helped the student body there become more accepting of some of the policies that have gone into place there.
10: When this first came about, that we were going to be moving to getting rid of the soda and changing our nutrition policy, I was very much against it, because I think that at the high school level, it's different from the elementary, it's different from the middle, because we're trying to prepare students to make good choices for themselves after high school.
11: It's good to have kids starting to eat healthy and stuff and worry more about their nutrition, because in the long run, it's going to pay off. Obviously, you eat healthier your whole life, you'll probably live a lot longer than if you eat junk food the whole time.
12: I notice in conference time, a lot of parents will say, you know, that nutrition unit is really making a difference.
10: But I think we are a progressive district, and we've had this nutrition policy developing at some of our elementary and middle level schools, and it didn't really make its way up to the high school until this year. That really came about because of some specific parents that saw a need for us to do something about our nutrition policy.
3: This is the first generation in history that might not outlive their parents because of health and lifestyle issues, nutrition and fitness. If they don't have that, what's their health worth to them?
2: It's a connection that when we started the healthier foods in the alternative high school, and we noticed that all of a sudden the attendance rate had way up, our dropout rate

0: last year. Only 16 students dropped out of 4,500 high school age students.
1: I can't buy the argument that it's too costly for schools to provide good nutrition for their students. I found that one cost will reduce another. I don't have the vandalism. I don't have the litter. I don't have the need for high security.
0: We've cut $5 million out of our operational budget in the last 2 years. We did 35 focus groups in the community, and not one person brought up the issue of you should get back into junk type foods, because they see that healthy lifestyles is important. I believe in 3 or 4 years, every school in the country will be into a nutrition program, because the more schools that are going in that direction, they're seeing it does make a difference.
2: The parents are happy that we care that much about their children.
1: We've got to stop using our most precious commodity, our kids, to make extra money.
3: Thank you to the schools, staff, and students of the Appleton Area School District. The school lunch program became an act of Congress in 1946. The fresh foods served at the Appleton, Wisconsin Central Alternative School embrace the spirit of the law to provide every nutrient to each student each day. You may duplicate this video or DVD, but only intact and unedited, for showing to help provide nutritious foods to children.
4: 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Please feel free to contact me, Daryl Davison, at 1-866-572-9457, extension 258, for more information. Estate planning can be difficult to navigate. AD is here to make that process easier for you. May God richly bless you, and I hope to talk with you soon. God bless.

we have two kinds of this potting mix. We have this Sun Grow, but we also have some other kinds. It's mainly just a starter. We don't use it, even if it is mixed. You know, it has perlite and peat moss and things like that. Some of it even has a little bit of calcium, but we add all of our extra stuff every single time to ensure that there's the most amount of nutrients possible.

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And we're now gonna let this sit for a minute. Soak that up, and then it'll be easier to sort of break apart. And we're gonna go get all of our amendments, which we have all the recipes right here. So we're doing the fruiting mix, which has 6 liters alfalfa, 1/2 liter of kelp, wood ash, 1.5 liters, calcium lime or dolomite lime, we're using dolomite, 1 liter of that, 1 cup of diatomaceous earth, 2 gallons of compost or worm castings, 3 liters of rock phosphate, 1/2 liter of green sand, and 1/8 cup of borax. So we have our rock phosphate, and we need 3 liters of this. We have one of those. We'll add our 1/8 cup of borax. So now we have our diatomaceous earth, dolomite lime, 1 liter. Now we have our green sand, 1/2 liter of this. 1/2 liter of kelp. We need 1.5 liters of wood ash. And we used to use the alfalfa pellets, but they were bad in the paper pots. So then what we started to do was we started to soak them, and then we'd put them in as a slurry. But it was a lot easier once I found out that we could order in alfalfa meal, which is already a powder. Alfalfa, 6 liters. So that's our mixture. We do need the couple of gallons of compost, and we don't have any of ours right now. We're all out, and some of the stuff we have is frozen in the field. So we're gonna be adding this to the bin, because it's gonna be too hard to mix when there's so many things in here. Okay, so now we're gonna put a lid on this, and we're gonna mix this up really well. Rock it back and forth. And if it's too heavy for you to lift by hand, then just put it on the ground and just roll it back and forth. Flip it over. Any way you can kind of just get it mixed. Looks like we could still add quite a bit of water in here just to get everything broken up. And this is going to be very dusty in here. So I'm going to add some water in here

0: You want me to shut
1: it? Compost. We'll let that sit for a second, and then we'll come back and mix the whole thing. So now that this has sat for a little while, we're gonna mix the whole thing, make sure there's no clumps so that it's nice and light and fluffy for our seedling.

this dust and I can just break up the clumps. The borax adds boron, which is extremely important for raising the Brix level and also increasing the immune system of the plants. And then one thing we add in here is, surprising to some, Dawn dish soap. They should sponsor this video. And we add a little bit of this, and what it does is it acts as a surfactant. And a surfactant, basically it means it's going to allow the water to evenly collect throughout the whole soil mix. And we just give a tiny little bit. That's it. Just enough, and then we mix it through the dolomite lime, which is basically calcium, to give strong structure to the plants. Calcium, just like your bones, it's the same thing for plants. The rock phosphate that we're using to help fruiting production. Now the wood ash, that helps with potassium and carbon. Carbon is really important for the soil. It helps to balance the soil, and the potassium helps with seeding. If you're trying to make lots of seeds or you have plants that make seeds, then potassium is going to be one of your friends. The alfalfa. So the alfalfa is nitrogen, and you need nitrogen to have plants growing. Nitrogen is also what makes protein, because proteins and amino acids are made from nitrogen. The green sand adds a ton of different little trace minerals. Kelp is really good for all the different trace minerals in the ocean. That's where all the land washes into. And then the kelp absorbs all of that fantastic minerals and nutrients. We're not doing this with chemicals. So we want to make sure we promote good microorganisms in the soil, even in our trays, because later on we're actually going to use raw cow's milk to spray on the plants. So now something really important that we need to mention is, if you don't have every single one of these things available, that's okay. Just start somewhere, start making mistakes, because failure is part of the process, and you don't get good at anything by not failing. And for those who's interested to get their hands really dirty, like I'm doing, go to farm.amazingdiscoveries.org and go check out our farm apprenticeship program, because you might be able to come here in person and experience this for yourself with help. What we're trying to do here on a How to Country Farm is teach people how to be self-sustaining. We want to show people how to grow their own food, how to be healthy, how to get in the country, because it's not only for our physical food, it's also spiritual as well. We're doing this because we believe that there's a time coming that the Bible talks about called the time of trouble. And this is talked about in Revelation chapter 13, 14, 15, 16, even Daniel 12 verse 1. And just like Noah, we need to be preparing our ark, our modern day ark, for the time of trouble that's coming. Next batch of dirt done, we'll start filling all of our seedling trays, and we'll show you guys exactly how to do these paper pots, because right now we're doing onions, and we're doing onions in 4-inch paper pots. So we'll show you how we do that. But thank you for watching the video and seeing how we do our soil mix. We'll see you in the next one. Make sure you like, share, and subscribe.

How many times do we fall on our knees and we say, Lord, forgive me for my sin. Lord, I ask that you may forgive me. And we feel as if we're not forgiven. This is a deception of Satan himself to allow us to dictate whether or not God can forgive us based on our feelings. Welcome to Amazing Discoveries, and my name is Luami Richardson, evangelist for Soul Outreach, and I want to welcome you to our series entitled The Struggle is Real. What we have been doing this last couple of presentations and what we're going to be doing today is understanding the principles that you and I must live by in order for us to be complete in Christ. In our previous presentations, we've understood through the story of the rich young ruler, as well as the story of Nicodemus, that Christ wanted to show the condition of those individuals' hearts. And the one thing that they were lacking was the love of God. And as we concluded that the one thing that Jesus desired from them was their love, was their hearts too, so that he can infuse them with his love, we see the importance of the Holy Spirit. You see, many of us want to believe, and rightly so, that God wants to get us into heaven. But the truth of the matter is Christ wants to fit us into heaven. And he does that through the empowering of the Holy Spirit. And lastly, we concluded in our third presentation that Christ reveals to us our condition through the message of the Laodicean church found in Revelation chapter 3, beginning at verse 14. You see, we think of ourselves more highly than what we ought to. But once we come a connection with the cross and we see Jesus for who he truly is, we see our condition that we're truly miserable, wretched, poor, blind, and naked. But Christ reveals to us that condition, not that we can feel bad about ourselves, but that we can flee to him. And so what we're going to be doing for the next seven presentations is entitled The Seven Steps to Completion, which is a part of this overall series entitled The Struggle is Real. And so what we're going to do is take a look at the seven steps that we're going to be going over throughout this series and what we're going to be covering here today. So there's two parts that you and I must play. God's role and our role as he tries to make us whole and complete in him. And so we see God's part and our part. God's part, which we'll be discussing today, is that he draws us with his love. Our part is to not resist his drawing. You see, we've always heard that it's easier for us to be lost than to be saved. But after today's presentation, we're going to actually see

that it's easier for us to be saved than to be lost. Then our second step, once we come we do not resist his drawing, Christ then convicts us of our sins and our need of his righteousness. And our job is to acknowledge that we need his righteousness. Once we acknowledge that we need his righteousness, then he gives us the gift of repentance. After we receive that gift of repentance, our job is to confess the sins that he reveals to us, forsake our sins, and then give him our hearts. Once we complete that step, Christ then forgives us, he cleanses us, he empowers us to live a holy and sanctified life, and our job is to simply believe and accept it. Then once we believe and accept it, Christ then teaches us how to live in us and to empower us to live that sanctified life. Our job is to live by his power and bear the fruits that are necessary in order for you and I to show that we are truly disciples of his. Then we see that once we are tempted, because there are moments in our lives that we get tempted in our experience, when we are tempted, Christ makes a way of an escape for us to not fall into that temptation. And our job is to simply find God's way of escape and submit to him in those moments where we feel the most vulnerable. Then finally, if we do fall, if we did not take the way of escape that Christ showed us that we must take, we see that Christ ultimately becomes our advocate, and our job is to repent and turn back to him. So again, today what we're going to be discussing is God's part, how he withdraws us and how he draws us with his love. But before we begin, let's bow our heads for a word of prayer and invite the Holy Spirit to be with us as we unpack this study today. Lord, we just want to thank you again for your love, for your grace. Lord, as we go through the seven steps of completion, as we continue to go through the series entitled The Struggle is Real, Lord, we know that the struggle is something that is beautiful, for we know that your son went through it as well. And Lord, we want to understand how we can be victorious Christians. And so as we discuss the love that draws us to you, we pray that we may have a better understanding of that love. Use me right now. Hide me behind the cross. Let your son be uplifted, and that all men, women, and children may be drawn unto you. We love you. We thank you, for we ask this in Jesus' precious name. Amen. So we're going to be discussing today God's part on how he will draw us to himself. I want you to notice what it states in Philippians chapter 2 and verse 12. It says, therefore, my beloved, as you have always obeyed, so now, not only as in my presence, but much more in my absence, work out your own salvation with fear and trembling. For notice, for it is God who does what? Who works in you both to will and to work for his good pleasure. So we're seeing that in the book of Philippians, chapter 2, verse 12 and 13, that it is God that works in us to do two things: to will us to do what he's asking us to do, and then to work out what he's already put in our hearts, his ultimately pleasure and his desire. So this is God's ultimate work. Yes, we must cooperate with Christ, but it's God who does the complete work in you and I. Notice what Messages to Young People, page 147 states. To make God's grace our own, notice what it says, we must act our part. The Lord does not propose to perform for us either the willing or the doing. His grace is given to work in us to will and to do, but never as a substitute for our effort. Our souls are to be aroused to cooperate, and the Holy Spirit works in us that we may work out our own salvation. So what God ultimately does is that he puts in us a will to do what he asks us to do. And then when we submit to what Christ is asking us to do, then he empowers us to actually do it. But we must actually put forth an effort. So the effort is the will that God gives to us that he cannot take away from no man. And this is how the Holy Spirit works in us, that we may work our own salvation. So it's not our actual power to work our own salvation, but it's the Holy Spirit that works in us to will and that ultimately do. Our job is to simply submit to what the Holy Spirit is doing. So what we're going to be discussing again, it's God's part, how he draws us to ultimately do his good pleasure. Before we begin, we're going to see in John chapter 12, verse 32, the passage and what it states. It says, Jesus says, if I be lifted up from the earth, will draw all men unto me. You see, it's so important for us to uplift the cross, uplift Jesus, for without uplifting the cross, then the messages that we're going to be presenting here.

here will be of no relevance. So we see that the most important thing that Christ says we must do is uplift the cross, uplift Jesus. And as we do so, there's something about the cross that allows us to be drawn unto him. Notice what Evangelism, page 264 states. The very first and most important. Now, if something is the very first and most important, that's pretty important, is it not? Notice, the very first and most important thing is to melt and subdue the soul by presenting our Lord Jesus Christ as the sin bearer, the sin-pardoning Savior, making the gospel as clear as possible. So we see that the most important thing that any evangelist, any preacher, any teacher must do is must first uplift Christ, present his love, present how he is willing to take on your sins, forgive you, and empower you. And as we see the cross, there is where the gospel is made clear. And so this is why we see in John chapter 3, verse 16, the world's most famous passage, "For God so loved the world that he gave his only begotten son, that whosoever believeth in him should not perish, but have everlasting life." You see, verse 16 we're familiar with, but verse 17, I believe, is just as important as verse 17. For notice what it says, "For God sent not his son into the world to condemn the world, but that through the world, but that the world through him might be saved." You see, Christ came to save a sinner like you and I. He did not come to condemn, though many preachers and other people may think that Christ came to condemn. No. He came to save. He understands our condition. He understands that we are prone to fall into sin, yet he came to save you and I. Brothers and sisters, that's the good news. But I want you to notice that many people believe that we'll continue to sin until Jesus comes. But you know, Christ's love does something in our hearts. And the greatest mission, the purpose and the mission of Jesus when he came onto earth is found in Matthew chapter 1, verse 21. It states, "And thou shalt call his name Jesus, for he shall save his people in their sins." The Bible says, from their sins. Why is that important? Because in our previous presentation, I made an illustration that if we have one sin in our vessels, the whole soul is contaminated. And you would think, well, that's kind of extreme, is it not? But I made the illustration that if I grabbed a bottle of water and I took a sip, and then from that sip, I put a little rat poison in it and mix it up, and I offered it to anyone, how many people would be willing to drink it? Not too many people. Why? Because that little bit of poison contaminated all of the good water that was in that bottle. And so it is with our vessels. If we possess one sin, brothers and sisters, the whole soul is contaminated. And Christ came to save us from our sins, not in them. And this is why Isaiah chapter 53, verse 6 states, "All we like sheep have gone astray. We have turned everyone to his own way, and the Lord hath laid on him the iniquity of us all." Brothers and sisters, there is not one human being on planet Earth that has not gone astray from God's ideal plan for them. We have turned away from God. We have all went our own separate way. Yet Christ took our sins and he laid it upon himself, and he bore the iniquity of us all. You see, Selected Messages, Volume 1, page 322 states, "Hating a sin with perfect hatred, he yet gathered to his soul the sins of the whole world. Guiltless, he bore the punishment of the guilty." You see, what Christ wants to develop in us is an enmity, a hatred, a disgust for sin. And so Jesus had a perfect hatred for sin. And his whole soul, though he was guiltless, though he did not commit a sin, he bore the punishment of those as if he did commit a sin. It continues by saying, "Innocent, yet offering himself as a substitute for the transgressor. The guilt of every sin pressed its weight upon the divine soul of the whole Redeemer. The evil thoughts, the evil words, the evil deeds of every son and daughter of Adam called for retribution upon himself, for he had become man's substitute." It states and concludes that though the guilt of sin was not his, his spirit was torn and bruised by transgressions of men. And he who knew no sin became sin for us, that we might be made the righteousness of God in him. Oh, brothers and sisters, that's good news. Jesus, though he was innocent, took on the penalty that I deserved. He took on my sins, my filth, my unrighteousness, and in return gave me the gift of eternal life, that I may be able to live through his power, the power that he was able to demonstrate there at the cross. And this is why 2 Corinthians chapter 5, verse 21 states, "For he hath

made him to be sin for us, who knew no sin, that we might be made the righteousness of God in him. See, brothers and sisters, what Christ ultimately did was that he understood that every single person has gone away and followed their own desires and their own inclinations. Yet he says, I'm willing to pay the penalty that they deserve, because we know that the wages of sin is death. And Christ says, I'll take on the penalty. I will die. I will ultimately lay down my life and die for humanity. And in return, what I will give them is my righteousness, and I will empower them to live the life that I lived here on earth. Brothers and sisters, that is what Christ is willing to do for you and I. Notice what First Selected Messages, page 271 states. As soon as Christ entered the wilderness of temptation, his visage changed. The weight of the sins of the world was pressing his soul. He realized that the strength of indulged appetite and of unholy passions that control the world, which had brought upon man inexpressible suffering. There it is, that as Jesus was making a decision to lay down his life for you and I, as he's going to Gethsemane, as he's going through the agony, we see that the weight of the sins was pressed upon him. He realized that the strength of our indulged appetites, our unholy passions, was ultimately the reason why we have been separated from him. But yet, though Christ was suffering, he went through with it because his love that he has for you and I. I want you to notice in Prophets and Kings what it states. Could Satan have induced Christ to yield to a single temptation? Could he have led him by one act or even thought to stain his perfect purity? The prince of darkness would have triumphed over man's surety and would have gained the whole human family to himself. Understand the agony. Understand what Jesus was tempted to go through every single day. When he woke up in the morning, every moment of the day, every second, every minute, every hour, every day, every week, every month, Satan was tempting him, all wanting Jesus to fall into one temptation. Jesus, do what you feel like doing. Stop submitting yourself to the Father's will. And if Satan could have allowed Christ to fall into just one temptation, if Jesus would have looked out for himself just one time, brothers and sisters, you and I will be lost forever. Jesus will he will cease to exist. Christ would have lost the great controversy between good and evil if he would have came in to just one temptation of Satan. But I love how this quotation ends. Notice what it says. But while Satan could not distress, he could not contaminate. He could cause agony, but not defilement. He made the life of Christ one long scene of conflict and trial, yet Christ overcame. Amen. And brothers and sisters, this is what Christ went through for you and I. Satan was distressing Jesus, but he couldn't contaminate him. He was causing him agony, but yet no defilement was upon Jesus. He made the life of Jesus one that was constantly of a conflict, a trial, and temptation, yet Jesus held on. Why? Because of his love for you. This is why Isaiah chapter 53, verse 7 states the following. He was oppressed and he was afflicted, yet he opened not his mouth. He is brought as a lamb to the slaughter, and as a sheep before her shearers is dumb, and so he opened not his mouth. Jesus went through the agony. He went through the pain. He went through the trials and never opened his mouth. Why? Because he knew what he was signed up. He knew what he was signing himself up for. And yet he did it out of pure motive and motivation for love for you and I. I want you to notice describing Christ's final scenes here in Bible Commentary, Volume 5. It says, in his closing hours, while hanging upon the cross, he experienced to the fullest extent what man must experience when striving against sin. Brothers and sisters, understand what we just read here. We have to understand that what Christ was enduring right before he went to the cross and as he was hanging on the cross is what he was experiencing. What he was experiencing is what you and I experience every single time you and I are tempted with sin. See, Jesus realized how bad a man may become by yielding to sin. Jesus saw the results of sin. And because of that is why he endured such great trial. He understood the separation that sin was going to cause between you and I and what sin will ultimately do, not only to you, but all to humanity. He says he realized the terrible consequences of the transgression of God's law, for the iniquity of the whole world was upon him. And this is why 1 Peter chapter 2, verse 24 states, he himself.

himself bore sins in his body on the tree. For what reason? That we might die to sin and live to righteousness. That is why Christ endured the cross. It's something about the cross that allows us to be drawn to his love, that allows us to say, Lord, here's my sin. I want to die to sin and I want to live according to your love and to your right doing. That's why Christ endured what he went through, because he wanted us not to suffer the penalty of sin. He already paid the consequences and the penalty of sin. But in return, he wants to give us the ability to live a life that is righteous and holy. Brothers and sisters, he wants his love to dwell in our hearts. He wants our hearts to be subdued by what he has done for us in the cross. But notice what Steps to Christ states. It says, while the sinner is yet far from the Father's house, wasting his substance in a strange country, the Father's heart is yearning over him, and every longing awakened in the soul to return to God is but a tender pleading of his spirit, wooing, entreating, drawing the wanderer to his Father's heart of love. Oh, brothers and sisters, the Father is constantly waiting for you and I to return home. And I remember 6 years ago, as I was doing what I wanted to do, as I was a sheep that was gone astray, a sheep that was doing his own pleasure, his own will. I can imagine, brothers and sisters, it was during my time that I woke up, hung over, woke up the next morning, not knowing how I got home, how I got into a vehicle, drove, completely drunk, and woke up completely safe. Moments where I saw gunshots fired and yet none of those bullets ever hit me. And I'm wondering to myself, there was always promptings in my heart that something wasn't right. Something, there has to be something more than what the life that I was living. Yet I can imagine the Father sitting there waiting, pleading, wooing, saying, son, come home. The wages of sin is death. What you're experiencing right now is not what I want you to experience. Come into my everlasting arms. And so we see Christ, the Father, constantly through his Spirit, wooing, entreating us, drawing us back to the Father. For we, as children, has gone astray. And this is why Jeremiah chapter 31, verse 3 states, I have loved thee with an everlasting love. Therefore, with loving kindness, I have drawn thee. Oh, have you seen that love? Have you experienced that love? We see that Jeremiah chapter 31 states that he loves us with a love that is everlasting, and is with loving kindness that he has drawn us to him. You see, there may be people who may scare you to following Jesus. There may be people who may entice you with gifts or curses to follow Jesus. But we see that it's love that should motivate us to follow Jesus. It's through his loving kindness that he loves us and that he draws himself to us. And I want you to notice Thoughts of the Mount of Blessings, page 104. The very first step in approaching God is to know and to believe the love that he has to us. For it is through the drawing of his love that we are led to come to him. The very first step, the very first step before we can come to Christ is to know and to believe that he loves you regardless of whatever you have ever done. Regardless of what you may be doing, you have to believe that Jesus loves you with all of his heart. And the first step in approaching God is to know, to believe that he loves you and that he's constantly drawing his love to you. He's pouring out his love to you to draw you back home. And so we see in Desire of Ages, page 172, by an agency as unseen as the wind, Christ is constantly working upon the heart. And notice what takes place. Little by little, perhaps unconsciously to the receiver, impressions are made that tend to draw the soul to Christ. These may be received through meditating upon him, through reading the scriptures, or through hearing the word of the living preacher. So understand, when you see people come to the pulpit and come give their hearts to Jesus through the form of baptism or making a surrender to Christ, we think that's instantaneous conversion. But what's happening, what happened prior to that is that Christ was wooing this individual little by little to the point that something happened as he was meditating upon God on that day. As he was reading the scriptures or even hearing a sermon, as you're hearing right now, that caused their hearts to say, you know what? I want to make a full surrender. I believe that Jesus loves me. And so though we may not see it, as you cannot see the wind, but you can see the results

protracted process. Oh, Christ is waiting, and he's going to be patient, and he's going to do everything in his power to win you back to him. And so he's longing, he's wooing us back to himself. You see, we may think, oh, it's sudden conversion, but there's these little steps, these little pricks of his love that is revealed in our lives that leads us to ultimately a full surrender to Christ. Christ is longing for you to come home. He is wooing us with his spirit, and he's going to be patient. He's going to be calculated, and he's going to do everything in his power, brothers and sisters, to win you back. And brothers and sisters, that is what's God's part. He draws us with his love. And so what is our part? Our part is not to resist that drawing. And so that's what we're going to be discussing today. Our part, do not resist his drawing. We see that Christ is constantly wooing us to himself with love. Our job is not to resist. Notice what Isaiah chapter 55 verse 3 states. Incline your ear and come unto me, hear, and your soul shall live. So what Christ wants us to do is to listen to that little small voice called the Holy Spirit, come to him, hear, and the result is that our soul shall ultimately live. Notice what Desire of Ages, page 175 states as it describes the cross. The light shining from the cross reveals the love of God. So what do we see at the cross? We see the love of God. His love is drawing us to himself. If we do not resist this drawing, we shall be led to the foot of the cross in repentance for the sins that have crucified the Savior. You see, in the beginning of our presentation, I said it is easier for us to be saved than it is to be lost. Why do I say that? Well, I remember I had the privilege of going to Hawaii and spending some time there doing some work. And one of the hobbies I wanted to pick up was surfing. You see, I saw enough videos and I saw enough people doing it that I figured, oh, it must be easy. It must be cool to do. So a friend of mine took me out to go surfing, and the number one rule he says, listen, the waves are kind of choppy, and if you're not a strong swimmer, the number one thing that you need to do is not fight against the winds or the waves, but allow the waves to take you to shore and then finally swim out to safety. So I said, okay, that's fair enough. So I got on the board and I was trying to ride the board and a wave hit me and the natural inclination of mine is to save myself. Let me paddle myself out of this situation. And as I was doing it for about 30 seconds, I realized I was wearing myself out. I heard a voice from a distance says, stop fighting against the wave. Let the wave take you to shore. And so finally, I had to take a deep breath and let go and allow the wave to take me to shore. And then finally, as I got closer, I kind of paddled out and I realized how exhausting that experience was. Brothers and sisters, that is the same experience that you and I go through. You see, it is harder for us to sit there and resist Christ. No, I'm not going to give in. Than to just say, Lord, I surrender, allow your love to take me wherever I need to go. And that's what Christ is constantly doing. If we do not resist his drawing, what it will do is lead us to the cross. We will look at Christ, we'll see his sacrifice, and wonder to ourselves, that's what my sins did to him? Oh, I don't want to do that to him anymore. What can I do to not cause you any more pain or any more hurt? Then notice what the Spirit does. Then the Spirit of God, through faith, produces a new life in the soul. The thoughts and desires are brought into obedience to the will of Christ. The heart, the mind are created anew in the image of him who works in us to subdue all things to himself. There's something that happens at the cross. As we look at Jesus, as we see his love for us, we see that the Spirit all of a sudden gives us a desire not to live the life that we're living. And the thoughts, the desires that we once possessed are now in line with what Christ wants us to do. Then Christ gives us a new heart. Then Christ gives us a new mind. And there we are created in his image. And then all of the works in us, the desire that Christ puts in us, as long as we surrender, he works it out through us. Oh, this is why Review and Herald states the following. The way has been made clear for all those who choose to hear, repent, and believe. Three simple steps. We hear the prompting of the Holy Spirit. Then we come to the cross. We repent. We turn away. And we believe that Christ forgave us. And we believe that Christ will empower us to continue to live a holy life. All heaven is waiting. The sinners, notice that word, cooperation. And the only barrier that stands in his way is one which he alone can remove, his own will.
You are your worst enemy. You're

reason why you and you and I are the reason why we're not allowing Christ to do the work that he wants us to that he wants to accomplish in our lives. The way has been made clear. Simply hear his word. Hear what he's drawing you to do. Repent from your sins, right? And believe that Christ has forgiven you. Believe that he empowers you. All of heaven is waiting for you and I cooperation. The only person that is hindering themselves from allowing God to do his work is you and I. Our own will. That is the one thing that Christ, even God, most powerful God, the one who spoke life into existence, cannot take away our own will. He cannot take away our own choice. We must submit and give God permission to do what he's asked us to do. Notice, it states, he must submit to the will of God and through repentance and faith come unto God for salvation. No one will be forced against his will. Christ draws, but he never compels. Christ says, I'm constantly wooing you. I'm drawing you. Do not resist my drawing. It is your choice. It is my choice whether or not we want to come to Christ. Why? Because love entails a choice. And if you and I have a choice, then Christ is saying, listen, this is the best option for your life. Notice how your life has been going, what direction has been going, how much grievousness, how much pain, hurt your life has caused you. But if you come to me, I will give you joy. I will give you peace. I will give you a life that is much more fulfilling than the life that you're living. Christ draws, but he never compels. He will never force us against his will. This is why Paul states in Hebrews 2 verse 3, how shall we escape if we neglect so great a salvation, which at the first began to be spoken by the Lord and was confirmed to us by those who heard him? You see, the foolish virgins, Nicodemus, the lukewarm Christian church, and I, we all thought that we're in a saving relationship. And because of this reason, we have neglected to study so we can understand what our true condition is. You see, you and I must come to a point that we understand our need for Jesus before we can be saved by Jesus. And so, brothers and sisters, as we conclude, I want you to notice the following statement. In Christ's Object Lessons, page 159, it states, in one way only can true knowledge of self be obtained. How can you and I truly see ourselves for who we are? How can we truly see ourselves as wretched, miserable, poor, blind, and naked individuals? How can we see ourselves as prideful people, people that look at themselves and say, well, we really don't need Jesus. How can we truly understand who we are? Brothers and sisters, we must behold Christ. And so the question for you is simply this. Have you meditated on the cross? Have you meditated on his goodness, his faithfulness towards you, even when you haven't been faithful to him? Have you understand your need of Jesus? Because the first step of the process of being complete in him is understanding our desperate need of him. How can Christ give a solution if first we do not understand our own problem? See, it is ignorance of him that makes men so uplifted in their own righteousness. Once you start thinking of yourself better than what you ought to think of yourself, as you start comparing yourself to others and thinking to yourself, well, at least I'm not like this elder. At least I'm not like my coworker. At least I'm not like my spouse. At least I'm not like my cousin or whoever you want to compare yourself to. It is ignorance of knowing who Jesus is that will cause us to look at ourselves and say, yeah, I think I'm all right. You see, brothers and sisters, it continues. When we contemplate his beauty, his purity and excellence, we shall see ourselves lost and hopeless, clad in garments of self-righteousness like every other sinner. We shall see that if we are ever saved, it will not be through our own goodness, but through God's infinite grace. You see, the understanding of this message, understanding what Christ wants to do, is to understand that you and I must see our nothingness so that we can see Christ's allness. That's what Christ wants us to get to see our nothingness, see that we cannot be saved based on our own works, that we're in reality, we are not good people. This is why Jesus said to the rich young ruler, good teacher, he says, who and no one is good except for God. There's no one good on planet Earth. There's only one good person. That person is Jesus. And Jesus says, if you look at my purity, if you look at what I have

have done for you, if you look at my excellence, if you look at my love, you will then see your desperate need of me. And it goes back to what we discussed in Revelation chapter 3. The reason why we see ourselves and we don't see ourselves in need of Jesus is because Jesus is outside of the door, knocking, desiring, hoping that you will give him a chance to come in. And so we see, brothers and sisters, that today's presentation is a very vital and important one. That before we can be complete in Christ, we must first understand his love for you. And second, our part in not restraining or withholding that love to do what it needs to do in our lives. The only way that we can see ourselves for who we truly are is by beholding Christ. So the question is, are you beholding him? Are you studying his word? Are you studying to see your need of Jesus? Or are you studying so that way you can prove other people wrong and how doctrinally wrong they are? You see, until we behold Christ, Christ can never do the work that he desires to do in our lives. And so step number one is God's love is constantly drawing us, and our job is to not resist that drawing. And so my question is to you, would you resist God's drawing, or would you surrender and allow the love to take you wherever he wants, wherever love will take you? If your desire is to allow love to take you wherever it needs to go, then I hope that you make a decision in your hearts now as we conclude with a word of prayer. Lord, we just want to thank you again for revealing to us your love. And Father, we just want to say that we do not want to resist that drawing, for we realize that there's something beautiful about the cross, that I realize that we ultimately see our unrighteousness, our nothingness, and there we see all of the goodness, all of the mercy, all of the justice that you're willing to give to us. And so, Lord, as we make a decision to allow love to take us where it needs to go, we pray that we may continue to surrender and give you the one thing that you desire, which is our will, which is our hearts. We love you and we thank you, for we ask this in Jesus' precious name. Amen.

Welcome back, guys, to the channel. Today we're gonna show you something really exciting. I've been waiting for this day to be able to get this project started and also take you guys along to show you what it's all about and what we're doing here. So stay tuned for it. We'll be right back with you.

So today we're going to show you how we make thermal compost. This is the first time we're doing it here at Amazing Discoveries. Very exciting for me. I've been doing it back at home at our farm with my parents for many, many years. So it's not exactly new to me, but it's new to me doing it here with a new machine and a new setup and on a different farm. So far, we're in about 3-4 days now since we set up this windrow. We have a compost turner here that's very critical if you want to do bigger amounts of thermal compost. You can do it in small amounts, and we'll talk about this a little bit later. But for now, I'm going to show you what we do with the big machine here. There's machines that are a little bit smaller, and then there's also machines that are significantly bigger for huge commercial composting institutions that work on big, big amounts every year. So this one is pulled behind our tractor. It's run by the PTO, and basically it picks up all the material in the windrow and throws it back on the pile behind it. And the knives are set up in a way where they take the material from the sides, pick it up and throw it on the top of the pile so that eventually all the material in the windrow has come to the center and to the top at some point. That's where it gets the hottest. Now, talking about the temperature, we have a little special

special tool here that I'm going to show you guys today. It's a little thermometer, and if you guys look here, we're below 30 Fahrenheit right now. It's pretty cold here. Now we're going to go here, and we're going to put this thermometer in here. Actually, we'll put it over here, and we'll see what temperatures we get to you. Okay, so we're gonna put this thermometer in the pile here. We're gonna check the somewhere top third or so, and you'll be able to see in a second how it starts climbing. If you come closer here, it is moving up fast. And this is real time, like it's hot in this pile already. We're past 60 Fahrenheit already and still moving up. Okay, I'll check another spot, see if we get some more temps in here. Let's say we're gonna check here. Oh yeah, it keeps rising. We're almost at 80 now.

So it's very important to monitor the temperature of the compost windrow and also the CO2 levels. Those two are very important, and if you check them, it'll help you to know how many times you have to turn it over to give it more oxygen, to get more of the CO2 out, so that the composting process happens correctly. And if it doesn't happen correctly, you're making toxic soil and you don't want that. So to break it down right and to make it good compost, it has to have enough oxygen in the process of breaking down. So we're going to show you a little bit more about the machine now. So come along and let's go have a look at that. So as you can see, this is a compost turner that's put on a trailer. And once we're ready to work, we'll fold this arm down and then it's going to be in the windrow. It's PTO driven, as I mentioned earlier. And then this roller here is the actual tool that does the job. Now, if the compost is too dry, it doesn't heat up properly and it won't work well. So we also have a pipe in here that has a few sprinklers on it, and we can hook up a hose and inject water as we're turning it to bring the moisture levels up. Now, this turner has a lot of little arms here, and they're all set up in a way at angles where they grab the material, bring it inside and up to the center so that the windrow stays nice and steep and tall. And it also makes it so that all the materials come to the center at some point. One thing that's important is when you set up your compost windrow, that you don't bring any big rocks in, because that is not good for the machine. And it's also dangerous when people are around, it could throw rocks at you that would not be good. So making sure when you set up the windrow, you only add organic matter in, like a straw, hay, all the weeds from your garden, leftovers from kitchen scraps, cleaning, produce, whatever. Even manure from animals can be good, given that the animals weren't given any bad medications, then manure would be very good as well. All the leaves, basically all the living organic matter that comes out of your farm can go in this pile and should go in this pile, so you can bring it back into your garden once it's decomposed. So for the time frame, how long does it take to make good compost? Usually, if you have good ingredients that are as fresh as possible, you make a windrow that's big enough in height and width so it can heat up properly, and you do a good job in turning it, giving it enough oxygen, compost should take anywhere between 7 to 9 weeks from start to finish, and then it's good soil. Now there's a few indicators that will show you if it's good soil. Obviously, if it's still heating up, it's not finished. So you need to turn it and let it sit until it's cooled down. And by cool, I mean cool. Like if you put your hand in, it's still warm, it's not ready to be put on your garden. Another thing is, you want to make sure that it doesn't smell very bad and rotten, because that can show that it's toxic and that the processes weren't going right. Also, you can take a soil sample, make sure that your salt levels are not too high. It tends to happen at times that the salt levels are high, and if you apply that in your garden right away, it

could damage your crops. So that means you'd have to apply it in smaller amounts and let it sit for several weeks or months before you can actually grow something in it. So if your compost was very high in some of the levels that shouldn't be so high, you could put it in the fall, let it rain and snow on it, and in the spring you till the soil and then you plant, and then that will have evened out already. So I'm going to get on the tractor now. We'll get the machine started up and show you guys how it works. Hope you enjoy watching this. Please put your comments and questions below and share and like this video. And if you guys have any more questions about it, we're happy to see if we can give you answers there and help you with that. And I hope to see you in the next video. Thanks for watching.

Neck to neck in the developed world today, the two killers are cancer and heart disease. What I'd like to look at in this presentation is the heart. Proverbs 4:23 says, "Keep the heart with all diligence, for out of it are the issues of life." So there's two things there. Keep the heart with all diligence. I want to show you how to keep the heart with all diligence. And out of it are the issues of life. The issue of life is the blood. And so you can get your blood beautifully and fluid so that it's a lot easier for the heart to pump it. The heart is a muscle, and it's made up of a whole lot of little muscle cells. And what I'd like to look at is I'd like to look at that muscle cell. So here is the muscle cell, and I'm going to show you what happens when the glucose goes in. Glucose is the main fuel in the body. It goes into the cell and it goes through a 20-step pathway. And this 20-step pathway gives us 2 units of energy. The end result of the 20-step pathway is a chemical form of glucose called pyruvate. Pyruvate is the chemical form of glucose that gets fed into what's often called the powerhouse. And that powerhouse is only an 8-step pathway, but that 8-step pathway delivers to us a whopping 36 units of energy. Whoa! What makes the difference? How come a 20-step pathway only gives us 2 units of energy and an 8-step pathway gives us 36? The difference is oxygen. Oxygen is the most vital element needed for life. This pathway is a no oxygen pathway. So basically, that pathway is called the anaerobic pathway, and this pathway is called the aerobic pathway because it uses oxygen. Now, understanding that, you can see to get more out of our heart, we need more oxygen. And the most powerful way to oxygenate the body is exercise. But there is a form of exercise that will get the heart up onto a more effective and efficient rate of running, and that is what's often called HIIT, high intensity interval training. So here is the initials, high intensity interval training. You've probably heard of it. It's probably the most popular way of training today. But what I want to show you is the effect that it is having on the heart. So as the name implies, there are intervals of high intensity. And that's often done for probably most researchers come in at about a 30

seconds, and then a recovery time. And the recovery is often 90 seconds, and it's often done for a cycle of six. So this will be 30 seconds high intensity, 90 seconds recovery back to this. So you're doing that six times. Now, the reason why that has such a powerful effect on the heart is because the effect it's having on each muscle cell that makes up the heart. So when you go through the interval training, the 20-step pathway speeds up, the 8-step pathway speeds up. Now, this 20-step pathway is very fast, and this 8-step pathway is very slow. So when you speed up, more pyruvate's being made in the 20-step pathway than can be fed into the powerhouse because everything's speeding up. And so what the body does, it causes the pyruvate to be stored as lactic acid. You've heard of lactic acid, I'm sure. Every athlete's heard of lactic acid, has felt lactic acid. It can be quite sore once it builds up. The beauty of this type of exercise is that in the recovery time, the liver converts that lactic acid back to pyruvate and feeds it into the powerhouse. Do you know what this means? Is that when you're in recovery time, let's define high intensity and recovery. Let me define high intensity. This is running as hard and as fast as you can go. Can't run? Bicycle, going as hard as you can go. Can't bicycle swim. It's just going as hard and as fast as you can. It's not easy. In fact, it's very hard work, but it's only brief. What's recovery time? Well, if a person's really fit, it might just be a little tiny jog. Or if a person's cycling, it might be slowly cycling. Or if they're swimming, it might be just a little breaststroke. And if they're doing push-ups, it could be just lying down on the ground, getting their breath. In recovery time, the liver converts that lactic acid back to pyruvate and feeds it into the powerhouse. Do you know what this means? That we are receiving just as much energy or producing just as much energy when we're doing nothing as when we're running for our life. That is the beauty of the interval training. And Doug McGuff, in his book, Body by Science, he explains this beautifully. And he developed this for his heart patients because it had such a phenomenal effect. In fact, you can get more out of a 15-minute workout than you can get out of a 5K jog. Because when you do a 5K jog running non-stop, what's happening to your lactic acid? It's actually building up, creating a very acid environment in the cell. And an acid environment in the cell is where your anaerobic organisms love to thrive. As a person does the interval training, their heart gets stronger and stronger. You see, the heart is just a muscle. And the amount of exercise you do determines your heartbeat. And it is said we only have so many heartbeats in a lifetime. And when someone is exercising like this, they can bring their heart rate down, down, down. Let's say an athlete with a heart rate of 50 beats per minute.

per minute. It's boop, boop, boop, rest. The heartbeat is so brief and it's only pumping a little bit. And how much rest is it getting? Very, very brief rest. The Framingham Heart Study, very famous study. You see, it wasn't paid by the pharmaceutical companies or the grain industries or the meat industries. It's a study that was done in the little town of Framingham. And it's been going for maybe, I think, 30 years now. People die and new people get put on. And I think on an average, it's looking at about 15,000, 20,000 people. And what they found was that by the age of... By the age of 50, most people had lost 40% lung capacity. 40% lung capacity. Your lungs is where you take the oxygen or the air in. 40% lung capacity loss. Does that mean 40% of our cells are only running up there? Look at the energy that's being produced. Pitiful. They found by the age of 80... people had lost 60% lung capacity. Does that mean by the age of 80, only 60% of the cells are running here, only 20% of the cells are running there? Muscle knows no age. Whether you're 9 or whether you're 90, this applies. Age makes no difference here. And so many people today have no energy. They've not got no get up and go. And if you say to them, do you exercise? What's the answer? You don't understand. I haven't got the energy. Well, guess how you get it? This is how you get it. This is one of the best kept secrets, is this tiny little nugget of exercise is so powerful, so efficient, you don't have to do it very much. So keeping the heart with all diligence, number one absolutely is exercise. Exercise is not negotiable if you want to keep your heart with all diligence. I think everyone has 15 minutes. That's all it takes. So we'll call the high intensity interval training. So you consider children. They either run for their life or they stop. You go to the African plains. No animal jogs. They either go for it or they stop. It's a very powerful way to exercise. And you can see by the illustration that I've given you in the cell why this is so. When you increase the oxygen going into your cell, you're increasing the energy 18 times. What a difference. So to keep the heart with all diligence, it must be exercised. Number two, food. What type of food does your cell need? Well, the three essential food groups are number one, fiber. And fiber is found in your plant-based food, but probably the highest fiber foods are your vegetables. Vegetables are high in fiber. Vegetables are high in minerals. Vegetables are low in sugars. And this is very important because minerals are your healers. Fruit, high in fiber, high in sugars, low in minerals. Fruit's not bad. But so many people today are challenged with diabetes, challenged with cancer. So for these people, best to keep fruit to a low. Also, another food group that's an essential is protein. And the clearest burning protein is your vegetarian protein. So your vegetarian protein is found in your legumes. That's lentils, chickpeas, lima beans, black-eyed beans. When people complain that they may have wind when they eat it, I say, well, you're not preparing it properly. It must be soaked. Then you rinse it. Then you cook it. Then you rinse it again because that is dirty water. Then you flavor it. Flavor it with some of the top quality oils, with top quality salts, with some natural herbs. Another form of protein is nuts,
Dr. Kellogg, very famous

doctor who wrote many books on health, he said nuts are one of the purest forms of protein. And seeds, pumpkin seeds, sesame seeds, sunflower seed, flax seed, chia seed. The other essential food group is fats. Because there are some fats that harm, often all fats are put in the same category. And yet fats are an essential food group. You see, 50% of the membrane around every cell in the body is protein, and 50% of the membrane around every cell in the body is fat. Fat is an essential nutrient. Our body cannot function without it. That's every cell in the body except for the brain cell. The brain cell is 70% fat. Your brain is the fattiest organ in the body. A lot of people stop the fats because they want to get their cholesterol levels down. So let's have a look at cholesterol. But before we do, let me just define the best fats is your nuts, your seeds, and your olive and coconut oils. These are two oils that have been used for centuries. So time testifies that they are the best quality oils. Make sure you get first cold-pressed olive oil. Coconut's been used for centuries all through the South Pacific Islands, and these people experience excellent help before white man came along with his refined foods. So cholesterol, let's have a look at cholesterol. Your liver makes cholesterol, and your liver makes cholesterol according to the body's demands. So if cholesterol levels are high, my question is, why? You see, cholesterol is like the band-aid in the body. Cholesterol has a few roles, but let's have a look. Your liver makes cholesterol, and 80% of the cholesterol that the liver makes is made from glucose, and 20% of the cholesterol that your liver makes is made from fat. Now, just having a look at that equation, you can see that it's actually not the butter on the bread that's the problem, it's the bread under the butter. You see, fat has got such a bad rap, but it's more what it's been associated with. So let's have a look at the two different types of cholesterol that the liver makes, the two main ones. You've got high-density lipoprotein, and high-density lipoprotein is seen as the good guy because high-density lipoprotein carries away excess. LDL, it's low-density lipoprotein, and it's called the repairer and the rebuilder because that's what it does. LDL has another role. LDL delivers cholesterol to the brain. And the brain loves cholesterol. It's the fattiest organ in the body. Do you know the food that is the highest in cholesterol is breast milk? It's one of the fattiest foods, and it's very high in cholesterol, particularly in the first month of life. Gets a little bit less in the second month, but it's still pretty high. That's because the developing brain must have cholesterol. The developing brain must have that high fat, or it actually doesn't develop properly. Here's the arterial walls making up the artery. And because of its low density, LDL is always found on the edge. Because of its high density, HDL is found in the middle. Now let's say a person is smoking cigarettes. The 4,000 chemicals in the cigarettes damage the arterial wall and can even poke a hole in it. Let's say a person is breathing in mold every night from, you know, mold in the ceiling or mold in the pillows. Yeast in the blood can poke a hole in the walls. Let's say a person has a lot of mercury fillings in their mouth or they're trying to get healthy. How many people think fish is a good food? It is not. It's quite high in mercury. Mercury is neurotoxic. It's cytotoxic. So it can also eat holes in the arterial wall.

And if a person's on a high sugar diet and a high alcohol diet that's feeding the microbes, what's going to patch up the hole? Because if that hole stays there, of course, the blood leaks out. LDL, being the repairer and the rebuilder, patches up the hole. That's what it does. It saves us. Now, what's supposed to happen is the person's supposed to stop smoking, stop drinking alcohol. They're supposed to get out of the moldy house or burn their moldy pillows and quilts, as the Bible says. They're supposed to stop eating fish and start having lentils and hummus for their protein. And what happens then is the damage stops. Do you know, recently a friend of mine heard a talkback radio show where they're saying that the combination of milk and sugar can break down the arterial wall. Isn't that interesting? Milk and sugar, there's your ice cream, there's your custards. How many people put milk and sugar in their cups of coffees, teas, on their cereals? Many, many products have the combination of the milk and sugar. What's supposed to happen is all that's supposed to stop. And what else is supposed to happen is the person's supposed to be eating highly nourishing food, and that gives the body everything it needs to actually rebuild up that hole. And when that hole is totally healed, then HDL comes along and can carry away that excess cholesterol. Can you see that HDL and LDL are the maintenance team in the arteries, holding that little capillary network, that little roadway that is carrying the river of life, the life of the flesh, to every part of the body? And so if the cholesterol levels go too high, the question should be asked, why are they so high? What's damaging the arterial wall, calling the cholesterol to plug it up? In our health retreat, I have several books. One's called The Great Cholesterol Deception by Dr. Peter Dingle. Another book is called The Great Cholesterol Hoax by Dr. Malcolm Kendrick. Now, Dr. Malcolm Kendrick is a British cardiologist. And this is what he said: for the first time, normal levels of a normal vital body substance is being called a disease. And of course, he's referring to cholesterol. I have another book, one's called The Cholesterol Con, one's called The Cholesterol Hoax. And this book is an e-book, and it's by Dr. Dwight Lundell. He's a cardiovascular surgeon. He's performed 10,000 bypasses, and his e-book is called The Cholesterol Lie. There are several books. One's called Who Will Tell the People It's Not Cholesterol? There's another book written by a physicist, and it's called The Human Cost of Lipitor. Because if someone has high cholesterol levels, by the way, what are high cholesterol levels? Did you know that 40 years ago, doctors did not worry if the cholesterol level was under 300? Today, they get worried if it goes over 220. What's happened? The human body hasn't changed. I would like to suggest that it's the pharmaceutical companies that are saying that. Because if anyone had a cholesterol level 220 or above, they're put on cholesterol-lowering medication. Now, the two most common are Lipitor and Crestor. What do? They block the pathway in the liver that the liver uses to make cholesterol. But the same pathway that the liver uses to make cholesterol, it also uses to make coenzyme Q10. And coenzyme Q10 is your heart protective enzyme. So a person goes on cholesterol-lowering medication, they're told it will prevent a heart attack. It can actually increase it because they've now lost coenzyme Q10. Let me give you the side effects of Lipitor. Memory loss, dementia, Alzheimer's, muscle wasting. Can you see why people get memory loss, Alzheimer's, and dementia when they go on cholesterol-lowering medication? Because the brain needs cholesterol. The brain needs the fat. It's the fattiest

organ in the body. They've just added another one to the list. It's breast cancer. And by my last lecture, you can see that if we don't have enough cholesterol, if our cholesterol levels aren't high enough, we can't make our sex hormones. We need cholesterol. God didn't make a mistake when he put LDL and HDL into our body. He didn't make a mistake when he got the liver to make it, because you can see they're the maintenance team. We need cholesterol. If cholesterol levels go too low, that person can get depressed and even suicidal, because the brain hasn't got its most important fuel. Many people stop the fats because they're told that it's fat that raises cholesterol, but fat doesn't raise cholesterol levels. Dr. Robert Atkins in the 80s, when he put his patients on his diet, which was high fiber, very generous proteins and fats, he did it for weight loss. And his patients' cholesterol levels were coming down. He scratched his head. Because what are we told? We're told that those are the foods that will get the cholesterol levels up. But he found the opposite. He went into the medical journals and he found that even in the 70s, there was research that showed that dietary cholesterol has little or no effect on blood cholesterol levels. You see, it's the liver that makes cholesterol. And if it's making a lot of cholesterol, you've got to ask why. Is it the cigarettes? Is it the milk and sugar that people are having a lot of? Is it the alcohol? Is it the moldy pillow? Is it the mercury in the teeth? That's why the detective hat should ever be on, because there is always a reason. 1 year ago, I spent a week with a woman who was a government certified PhD nutritionist, and she's the one that told me. She said, it's just ridiculous. She said, 40 years ago, she says, as a nutritionist, we were told anything under 300 cholesterol levels was perfectly normal. She said, they've changed it. So a man came to me recently, he said, my cholesterol levels are 250. I said, not a problem. Not a problem. You'll never get Alzheimer's. The Framingham Heart Study showed that the people with high cholesterol levels never got Alzheimer's. See, the Framingham Heart Study, very reputable study. Every true scientist should be looking not just at the research that proves his theory, but at the research that disproves his theory. Every true scientist will look at that. That's true science. Another form of protein is your grains. So with the grains, we've got quinoa, buckwheat, and millet. Now, the beauty of these grains is they are gluten-free. The hybridized wheat that was hybridized in the 50s, it was went through some intensive crossbreeding by a Dr. Norman Borlaug. And the reason why he was putting his wheat through intensive crossbreeding was they wanted to produce a plant with a high yield to help the starvation crisis. They did produce a plant with a high yield, but they had to have it so that it only grew this high with a thick stem or the stalk would break. But what was never addressed was the effect of that hybridized wheat on the human body. And unfortunately, that hybridized wheat has an incredibly complex protein structure. And if the body cannot handle that protein structure, it gets the blood pressure up. So anyone who's wanting to conquer any heart problems should eliminate wheat. Now, you can get the original wheat. It's called Enkorn. I'll write it here. I was speaking to a lady in America only last week, and she said that she's just ordered a whole bag of Enkorn wheat. That's the wheat that God made. That's the wheat that hasn't been hybridized.

Spelt is very similar. That's a wild hybrid. And Kamut. Now, the reason why I mention these now with heart health is because if a person takes the hybridized wheat, it can get the blood pressure up. Where anything that the person has an allergy to, it affects the heart. So eliminate the wheat, and I'll put an HY here, that's the hybridized. Also, what must be eliminated is caffeine. You see, when a person has a cup of coffee, their body reacts with a stress response. And that stress response always gets the blood pressure up. So there are two things that particularly can cause and contribute to high blood pressure. A lot of people with high blood pressure and heart problems stop salt. And that is a mistake. Let me show you salt. So sea salt contains, and that's basically from sea water, contains 92 minerals. Of those 92 minerals, 30% is made up of sodium, and 50% approximately is made up of chloride. So you can see that of the 92 minerals, the largest amount is made up of sodium chloride. So what man does is he waits till the water is evaporated and the first crystals formed are sodium chloride. Now he hasn't got time to wait for all the other grey slurry to be evaporated. So he scoops up the sodium chloride, bleaches it white, puts aluminium with it so that it'll run freely, and that's called table salt. And unfortunately, it can be called sea salt. You can see why. Well, it's come from the sea. So table salt has two minerals. And the doctor is right. The table salt can cause high blood pressure. Let me show you why. Around every cell, there's a bilayered membrane. And in that bilayered membrane, there are sodium-potassium pumps. See, the highest concentration of minerals inside the cell is potassium. The highest concentration outside the cell is sodium. So these sodium-potassium pumps, they're constantly going like this, balancing the sodium and potassium in and out of the cell. There is a small amount of sodium inside the cell, but the largest concentration of mineral is potassium. Now, if someone is not eating any fresh fruit and vegetables, and that's where you'll find your potassium, especially your greens, and they're putting table salt on everything, and you know why? Because these two minerals are so harsh, they kill the taste buds. Have you noticed? People are pouring it on everything, and they haven't even tasted the food. That's because their taste buds are dying. These two minerals are so harsh, if they were injected straight into the blood, they would kill a person. They need all these other minerals to balance them out. So let's say we've got someone putting table salt on everything, not eating any fresh fruit and vegetables. What's happening now is sodium levels are rising and potassium levels are dropping. And with osmosis and diffusion, the highest concentration merges into the lowest concentration. Now sodium levels inside the cell are rising. That causes the cell to swell. There's your high blood pressure. And so then the person's told, stop the salt. So now they stop the salt, and sodium levels inside the cell go too low, and that causes a cell to swell too. In fact, if that cell doesn't have any sodium in it, it will explode. In Matthew 5, verse 13, Jesus says, "Ye are the salt of the earth. If the salt hath lost its savour, wherewith shall it be salted? It is henceforth good for nothing but to be cast out and trodden underfoot of men."
It's old English. How does the salt lose its savour? I'd like to suggest that this salt has lost its savour. It's lost all of the minerals that it needs to balance it out.

The body runs according to precision balance. We need to take sodium into our body the way it's found in nature. Because the fact is, let me draw for you the four vital elements needed for life. The four vitals. Number one is oxygen. And you can see by my illustration earlier how important it is to have oxygen in the cell. Number two is water. I'm sure that's not a surprise, but what's a surprise to most people is that sodium is the third most vital element needed for life. We need sodium. Every time we cry, every time we perspire, we're losing some. We need to replace it. But we need to replace it the way it's found in nature. Number four is potassium. Potassium is found in high amounts. It's a mineral found in all your fresh fruits and vegetables, especially your dark green leafies. So if someone's told they shouldn't be eating salt, they have every right to say, excuse me, but it's the third most vital element needed for life. You think about it, we cry seawater, we perspire seawater, we urinate seawater, baby swims internally in utero in seawater. We're salty people. In fact, one writer called it the internal ocean. To say that we shouldn't eat salt is very unscientific. It is actually quite dangerous. Sodium chloride is very important, but with all the balance of the other minerals. Our hydrochloric acid is made from chloride. If we're not having any salt, we actually can't digest our food properly because our hydrochloric acid is made from chloride. Lining the gastrointestinal tract are villi. On the villi, there are receptor sites. The glucose comes down, and this is where it comes into going through the blood. And there's a carrier there. And the carrier says, I will not accept you, glucose, unless you come with a molecule of sodium. If sodium's not present, glucose cannot get into the blood. It actually is released out of the body. This is a statement from the Anatomy and Physiology medical book. Sodium is the main transport system of glucose across the brush border wall and into the blood. A salt-free diet is a ridiculous diet. It doesn't make any sense, and it doesn't work. We need salt. And the salt we need is the balanced salt. The salt that we use at our health retreat is Celtic salt. Celtic salt contains 82 minerals. Some may say, where are the other 10? Well, they're in such pico proportion, barely measurable. It's inevitable that a few are lost in the evaporating process. Himalayan salt is very similar to Celtic salt. Himalayan salt also has 82 minerals. But the beauty of the Celtic salt, and the reason I like it has three magnesiums. It has magnesium sulfate. It contains magnesium bromide. And it contains magnesium chloride. So these are the three magnesiums that are in Celtic salt, and it explains why Celtic salt is such a moist salt, because magnesium is a water-hungry molecule. This is a very important salt with the heart, because the heart beats because of calcium and magnesium. Calcium constricts, magnesium relaxes. Calcium constricts, magnesium relaxes. So the Celtic salt with its three magnesiums is very important for proper heartbeat. How much do we need? Well, in his book, The Calcium Lie, Dr. Robert Thompson, he says we should be having a crystal of this Celtic salt before every glass of water. And we should be having 8 glasses of water a day. When a person is dehydrated, their heart doesn't beat properly. So number four, we need full hydration. And full hydration means that 8 glasses of water are drunk over

So eliminate the wheat, eliminate the caffeine, eliminate the refined salt. That's the one that is causing the problems. Another beauty of the salt and the water is it keeps the blood thin. Remember when I said one of the first things I said was Proverbs 4:23, keep the heart with all diligence, for out of it are the issues of life. The blood must be kept nice and thin. The only time really that the blood starts to thicken is with dehydration. And caffeine dehydrates very badly the whole body, especially the blood. So very important for full hydration. If people are addicted to caffeine and it's a highly addictive drug, I see many people suffer at Misty Mountain Health Retreat on the first day, especially because we don't serve any caffeine. And the author of the book Caffeine Blues, he's got a chapter in there called Coming Off the Bean. And he said, this is the painless way to stop coffee. Let's say a person has 3 cups of coffee a day. Well, the first day they, in their cup of coffee, it's half a teaspoon of coffee and half a teaspoon of something like Roma or Echo, a cereal beverage that's similar to coffee, but it doesn't have caffeine in it. And every day when they make their cup of coffee, it's a little less caffeine or a little less coffee and a little more of the Roma or the Echo. In Australia, we have one called Echo. If a person's having 1 cup of coffee a day, within 1 week, they can be off their coffee without any suffering. If they have 3 cups of coffee a day, it may take them a little bit longer, but they certainly will be able to get off the caffeine without the pain and suffering that so often happens. Number 5 of how we can conquer high blood pressure and how we can keep our heart with all diligence is early nights. There are 5 hours where the battery in our body is recharged. There are 5 hours where healing happens at twice the rate. And that is between the hours of 9 p.m. and 2 a.m. Many people today, because of technology, are going to bed too late and they're missing out on their hours of power. You know the old saying, early to bed, early to rise makes a man healthy, wealthy, and wise. Science is now proving that that's all because of the pineal gland, this little gland in the base of our brain that releases 4 hormones between the hours of 9 p.m. and 2 a.m. It doesn't release them any other time. Daylight saving, it's between 10 p.m. and 3 a.m. One of the hormones is called melatonin. That's your fix and rejuvenate nighttime hormone. Another hormone is called apithalamin. It increases learning capacity, slows down aging. Another hormone is arginine vasitocin. Arginine vasitocin is a hormone that puts you into a deep sleep. It's also your natural painkiller. The other hormone that's released is serotonin. That's the mood hormone. If you want to feel good, go to bed early. There are some herbs. And remember Psalm 104, verse 14, where the psalm tells us that God gave herbs for the service of man. There is a herb called the hawthorn berry. And the hawthorn berry strengthens the heart. If a person's blood pressure is too low, it'll bring it up. If it's too high, it'll bring it down. And remember that psalm, service of man. Herbs work with the needs of the body. If someone's on high blood pressure medication, I put them on probably a litre of the hawthorn berry tea a day. We have tablets too that at our health retreat. And the tablets that we sell are about, I think it's about

1200 milligrams per tablet, so that person would only need two of those tablets a day. It's a very safe herb. You can double the dose if it's not giving you the effect that you want. And we've seen many people get off their blood pressure medication with the hawthorn berry. It's a very safe herb, so it can be taken in conjunction with the medication. And as the blood pressure comes down, then they can ease off their medication. The other herb that is a specific for heart health is cayenne pepper. Black pepper and chili pepper are both irritants to the lining of the gastrointestinal tract. Cayenne pepper is not a nervous system stimulant, but it's a blood stimulant. Some people don't use the cayenne pepper because it's a stimulant, but what you need to define is what sort of a stimulant. It's a blood stimulant. So what it does is it stimulates the blood, and the blood is the life of the flesh, so anything that stimulates blood is healing to the body. You can get a ebook. You can download this one. It's called Curing with Cayenne, and it's written by Sam Biser, B-I-S-E-R. Remarkable book showing all the areas that you can use cayenne pepper. There's another book called Back to Eden by Jethro Kloss. It was written, I think, in about the 40s, and it's often called the Bible on Herbs. He devotes half a page to every herb, 10 pages to cayenne pepper. Cayenne pepper will even heal a stomach ulcer. It's a remarkable herb. So if there's any bleeding and you put cayenne pepper on it, it'll cause the cut vessels to shrink together and seal up. But when you take cayenne pepper by mouth, it thins the blood and it opens all the blood vessels. I had an experience, this is probably 15 years ago, and it was in our health retreat in Melbourne, and the call came through quickly, Barbara, a lady's just had a heart attack. Was in the middle of a cooking class. I was there in a few minutes. The lady was lying on the ground. There was a man taking her pulse, and he said, "It's very, very weak. It's very faint." She had no blood in her face. She was half conscious. She's about 80. Her husband said she'd had a few that year. I said to the staff, "Quick, cayenne pepper." I got cayenne pepper, and it was all in a crisis happening quickly. I think I got about half a teaspoon. I quickly put it in her mouth, and I got the staff to give me a little bit of water. She was half conscious, and she drank that down. And the guy holding her pulse, he yelled out in 2 minutes, he said, "The pulse is strong." That was 2 minutes. See, it takes 1 minute for one drop of blood to go around your whole body. All the blood came into her face, and she sat up and basically said, "What happened?" It was quite remarkable. I had read about it and I saw it. And there must have been about 14 people in the cooking class and about 5 staff members. Everyone was amazed. I said, no, it's not me. It's the cayenne pepper. We sold out of cayenne pepper that program. Everyone was amazed at what it had done. So what did it do for this lady? It thinned the blood. It opened those capillaries and caused a dramatic surge of blood through the whole body. It is a remarkable herb. So when the Bible says, "Keep the heart with all diligence, for out of it are the issues of life," the cayenne pepper will strengthen the arterial walls, strengthens the heart. In fact, Sam Biser, in his book, Curing with Cayenne, he claims it can even rebuild heart muscle. But not only all of that, it thins the blood beautifully. A lot of people are on blood thinning medication, and one of them is aspirin. The research now is showing, and I think this research has been out for a while, that it causes the stomach to bleed. But brain bleeds is a recent one they're showing that aspirin causes, and eye bleeds. So aspirin can be contributing to Alzheimer's. It can be contributing to Alzheimer's because of the bleeding in the brain causes damage in the brain, and the eye bleeding causing eye problems. Whereas cayenne pepper, it'll seal up any bleeding. It'll thin the blood beautifully. Another blood thinner that is sometimes prescribed is warfarin. Now, warfarin is a rat poison. It causes the rats

to bleed to death. So we've got a far better option, and that is the cayenne pepper. In the book Back to Eden, there are a few doctors that give their experiences with cayenne pepper. One doctor says it's impossible to abuse cayenne pepper, and another doctor claims it can never cause a lesion. I've been working with cayenne pepper for over 20 years now, and I actually find the same thing. It's an incredibly safe herb. It'll keep the heart with all diligence, and it will also keep the issue coming out of the heart nice and thin. One of the things, as I mentioned, that thickens the blood really the most is the caffeines and also the refined sugar. Something else that thickens the blood is drugs. Remember, drugs never cure disease. They just change the form and location of the disease. And because the body sees them as a toxic chemical, it uses a lot of water to try and protect the body from the harmful effects of the drugs. So to keep the heart with all diligence, make sure exercise happens every day. Make sure a plant-based diet is eaten. That automatically keeps a nice thin blood. Make sure you have adequate amounts of the fats. Fats are absolutely vital. But the fats that are vital are the nuts and the seeds, the avocados, the coconuts, and the olive oils. If you want to check out God's view on olive oil, get your concordance and do a Bible study on olive oil, and you will find it has the seal of God on it. It is a remarkable oil. Eliminate. There are some things that should stop. Remember page 127 of the Ministry of Healing. In case of sickness, the cause should be ascertained. Wrong habits corrected. Unhealthful conditions changed. Then nature is to be assisted. How do you assist nature? The hawthorn berry, the cayenne pepper, the early nights, the plant-based diet, the exercise, eliminating the things that are hurting, keep full hydration. Then nature is to be assisted in her efforts to expel impurities and re-establish right conditions back in the system. We've got to keep the heart with all diligence, because when that stops, we stops. And you know, one of the signs of heart disease often is sudden death. Oops, too late. And you can see why people are having so many heart attacks today. It's actually not the fat. And even though there is a build-up of cholesterol, to blame cholesterol for heart disease is like blaming the fire on the fire trucks. Well, the fire trucks must have caused the fires. They're always there. Can you see that cholesterol being blamed as heart disease is actually almost a smoke screen on the real reason why these build-ups are happening in the artery? And remember, your brain needs cholesterol. It cannot function without cholesterol. We need the good fats, we need the good proteins, and we need the high fibers found in vegetables. Yes, some fruits, but fruits are not bad. It's just that if a person wants to lose weight, if a person has a yeast presence, if a person has diabetes, if a person has cancer, then the fruit needs to be kept to a very small amount, and in some cases even eliminated for a period of time. The human body was designed to heal itself, and it will heal itself if you give it the right conditions.

One summer morning, I was very eager to go out and share my faith with those who do not know Jesus. I was eager to work with my own people, people who spoke Persian like I did. My church had employed me on a voluntary basis to be a part-time Bible worker, and I was very much passionate about what I did. And that day I filled up my backpack and got on my bicycle, and I rode out to this shopping mall where I knew a lot of people from my country will be shopping. As I was just scouring the place, I

I remember I stood out close to the exit, but I was inside, just inside the mall. And I waited there for someone to pass by that I can talk to. Someone that looked like me, someone that I knew was from my country. I was somewhere in Europe at the time. Well, a man walks up to me, toward me, and he is holding his son's hand. His son is probably about 4 or 5 years old. And I went up next to him as he passed me, and I asked him if he was from Iran, and he said yes, he was. And I introduced myself, gave him a little pamphlet, and I told him that Jesus loves him. He thanked me, and we began to talk, and he asked me about doomsday. He wanted to know what the Bible says about the end times. And I told him what the Bible says in a few words. And then he stopped me and he said, "Can you please visit me at my home and bless me and my family with these words?" I told him that I would, and he gave me his phone number. Later on that evening, I called him and we made an appointment that Wednesday that I would go visit him. I was ecstatic. I showed up at his home on time, and I came in, and he had prepared a meal for me, and we began to become acquainted and become good friends. His wife, who was a devout Muslim, both the whole family was, his wife especially, she was exceptionally resistant to the gospel message. She was afraid that the Imam Ali of Islam would avenge and kill her for choosing to follow Christianity. Well, it wasn't toward the end of our time that I spent with them. I actually spent over a year ministering to this family. And toward the middle of that time, I was back in their home again. And this is when his wife disclosed to me her true feelings of her fear that Ali would take vengeance and kill her and her family. Well, I didn't know how to deal with it, and the Lord told me don't deal with it right there and then. So I continued my Bible studies with him, and the irony of it all is that, not the irony, but the joy of it, the excitement of it, is that the entire time while I was visiting them and Bible studying with them, on average maybe once a week, once a month, sometimes twice a month, it all depended on the situation. They were always asking questions. They wanted to know more about what the Bible said than they were willing to tell me about what the Quran says. Well, toward the end of my time with them, I was about to come back to the U.S. and I knew it was going to be my last visit with them. I was specially prepared to meet with them at this meeting. And I did, and we had a good study. And at the end of that study, they had a meal prepared for me, a nice vegetarian dish. And we had this meal together. And bear in mind that up to this point, a year or more has passed, and they still haven't given their hearts to Jesus, although often I have made the plea to them. And this day, we had discussed many things. And now, they wanted to know. They asked me. They said, we had many questions. In fact, I asked them a question because the discussion was about the fear of the wife of Imam Ali, who had already been dead for centuries, coming and avenging her for accepting Christ. Clearly, she wanted to become a Christian, but she was so afraid of Ali that she couldn't make that choice, that decision, that move. So I asked her, God told me, he put this question in mind. I asked him, I said, how many people did Ali kill in his lifetime when he was on earth? Well, they thought about it for a few seconds and they told me, thousands. Well, because the record goes to say that Imam Ali killed many people with the sword. He had a two-edged sword that he would annihilate people who would not accept Islam. Then the Lord put the next question in my mind and I asked him, I said, how many people did Jesus kill during his lifetime on earth? And they thought about it. 10 seconds went by, 20 seconds went by, and they shrugged their shoulders and they said, we don't know. And I told them, Jesus never killed anyone. In fact, the only sword he ever used was the word of God. And through it, he saved lives. He healed the sick. He raised the dead through the word of God. At this, my friend, his jaw fell open and he looked at his wife and he pled with her and he said, what else do you want to hear? What else do you want to hear? I knew that she's not ready and the Spirit told me, ask him. So I asked him, Baron, will you give your heart to Jesus?
And he said, "What must I do?" We walked over to his

son's room, and we knelt down and I prayed with him, and he gave his heart to the Lord. And then he was full of joy. Often he had told me, why is it that you and your family are so happy? How come you guys shine from your faces? But this day, when he gave his heart to Christ, he was now shining in his face. He was now beaming with a smile full of joy. And I told him, I said, look, you go look at yourself in the mirror. And he said, brother, look, the hair on my arm, they're standing. Praise God, praise God. That day, Bahram took me home. He drove me home. I used to take the bus there, but he drove me home, and we embraced each other and we said goodbye. And I left. Friends, God is able to reach people, sometimes in a few hours, sometimes in a few minutes. Sometimes it could take a year or two, or maybe even more. But we must be patient, and we must be determined, and we must work hard to reach these people with the gospel of Jesus Christ. Jesus is calling you and me to be faithful to Him in these last hours of this earth's history. People overcome their sins. They will give them power to live a life full of joy, a life for Jesus Christ. Jesus is calling us. Jesus is calling you to be faithful and to carry the message to the lost, no matter where they're from. God bless you.

a text, they say, without a context is a pretext. So in this lectures, those that will be following now, we're going to look at the bigger context. God called them from Egypt to the promised land. And he's calling you and me from our Egypt of pain and tears to his abode of bliss. And while they traveled through the desert, they had to learn certain lessons. And we need to learn lessons from Egypt to the promised land. And may the Holy Spirit enlighten our minds as we look at these important lessons that we've got to learn. Now, Loretta, she's my only child, says, if you need to be impressed by the majesty of God's handiwork, ascend the Mount of Sinai. You know, every time I visit here, I meet pilgrims from all over the world, and here you can see them coming down and going up. While ascending this mountain, a thought came to me. When you're older, you think more and you act less. It was here at Sinai where the voice of God echoed through the deep valleys as he proclaimed his unchangeable holy law. Can you imagine hearing the voice of God speaking? What a moment in the history of Israel. Today he speaks again through the Bible, through nature, and through the Holy Spirit. My prayer is that God would impress us in a very special manner as we learn more about the giving of his holy law, his loving law, his protecting law. Can you still remember what William Shea discovered here at Serbit El Kadim? This was a tremendous discovery. It says on

this little clay tablet. The mighty one who resides between the cherubim is for the congregation of Israel and for Hobab. You know what? God is also for you and me. What a consolation. Maybe somebody is against you, but God is not against you. And if God is with us, who can be against us? Here from Rephidim, the people continued their journey, following the movement of the pillar of cloud. Can you visualize this cloud towering high up into the sky? And I wonder how many kilometers it went up, because it had to give shade to 2 million people. The route led across barren plains, over steep ascents, and through rocky defiles. Can you see it? Just look at this, for instance. Often as they had walked over the sandy wastes, they had seen before them rugged mountains like huge bulwarks piled up directly across their course and seeming to forbid all further progress. So typical of life. But as they approached openings here and there appeared in a mountain wall, and beyond another plain opened to view. What a journey! What scenery! Through one of the deep, gravelly passes they were now led, use your imagination and follow them. It was a grand and impressive scene as they continued. Life has also got grand and impressive scenes. Between the rocky cliffs rising hundreds of feet on either side flowed in a living tide, water in abundance. All the way my Savior leads me. What have I to ask beside? My friend is leading in your life and mine. As far as the eye could reach, the hosts of Israel moved with their flocks and herds. Can you see it? What a description, what a God, what a loving shepherd. Are you on a hazardous road this very moment? My dear friend, the God who led 2 million people through the most difficult and dangerous rocks and deserts are still the same today. Here's Loretta on top of Mount Sinai. She says, "This was not an easy road to travel, but it was made possible with God's help. He's going to make this road from Egypt to the promised land for you and me possible. Trust him." And now before them in solemn majesty, Mount Sinai lifted its massive front. Can you imagine? You know, every time I visit here, I rejoice in the story of the Exodus. It's fascinating. The cloudy pillar rested upon its summit, and the people spread their tents upon the plain beneath, 2 million of them. Here was to be their home for nearly 1 year. This was the longest.

gilded the dark ridges of the mountains, and the sun's golden rays pierced the deep gorges, seeming to these weary travelers like beams of mercy from the throne of God. On every hand, vast, rugged heights seemed in their solitary grandeur to speak of eternal endurance and majesty. When last did you climb a mountain? Imagine God's presence there. Here, the mind was impressed with the solemnity and awe of God. Man was made to feel his ignorance and weakness in the presence of Him who weighed the mountains in scales and the hills in a balance. Isaiah 40, verse 12. At times we need to realize our utter weakness and ignorance while beholding God's creation. Get out in nature as much as you can. Here Israel was to receive the most wonderful revelation ever made by God to people. Here the Lord had gathered His people that He might impress them with the sacredness of His requirements by declaring with His own voice His holy law. Can you imagine that voice of God speaking audibly to people? One day we'll hear His voice in heaven. Great and radical changes were to be wrought in them. Why? Because the degrading influences of servitude, slavery, and a long-continued association with idolatry had left their mark upon their habits and character. And God has got to try and remove certain impressions that we've picked up in our past lives. God was working to lift them to a higher moral level by giving them a knowledge of Himself. What a considerate God. He wants you and me to have a greater knowledge about His love, His forgiveness, His caring. Watching the sun go down at Sinai, so marvelous to walk up there, I thought of our incredibly kind, loving, and saving Redeemer. He will go to the utmost to save us at last in His kingdom of joy and peace. In this series, you'll discover God's kindness in a marvelous way. In the third month, after the Israelites went out of the land of Egypt, on this day they came to the Sinai desert. This is from Exodus 19, verse 1. This is the month of Sivan, comparable to late May or early June in the northern hemisphere. And they did not ride like Sonica fight on camels. They walked all the way from Afaras Sinai, from Afaras in Egypt to Sinai in the desert. After they set out from Rephidim, they entered the desert of Sinai, and Israel camped there in the desert in front of the mountain. What a good address. Verse 1 and 2 deal with the last stage of the journey to Canaan. But before Canaan, to Sinai. What great event occurred here at Mount Sinai in the Jewish history? The incorporation of Israel as a church and a nation under the theocracy. Theocracy means the God rule. Theos, kratos, the rule of God, direct. Now this form of government continued until they pronounced the following sad, heartbreaking words that rent the heart.

God, they said, we have no king but Caesar. John 19:15. What a sad moment in the history of God's people. The process of organization at Sinai included the proclamation of the Ten Commandments, the ratification of the covenant, the construction of the tabernacle, the giving of ceremonial and civil laws, and the perfection of various civil and military procedures. So many things happened here at Sinai. A unique relationship was affected between the Lord and the descendants of Abram, one into which no other nation would ever enter. Its purpose was to prepare the way for the coming Christ as man's Savior. God's biggest business, my dear friend, is to save you and me. In the third month after the children of Israel had gone out of the land of Egypt, the same day they came to the wilderness of Sin. Jewish tradition placed this event on the first day of the third month of the Jewish year. The journey from Ramesses of Pharis in Egypt to Sinai probably took 45 years. The huge Wadi Erah, at which you're looking at here at the foot of Sinai, lends itself for 2 million people to listen to the voice of God. Can you see them there, hearing the voice of God? At its southeastern end rose an almost perpendicular cliff of granite, which provided a high pulpit or altar from which the voice of the Lord might be heard. As you can see, Wadi Erah is surrounded by mountains which formed a natural amphitheater. Do you see it here? You know, God places people in spots where they can hear Him very definitely. It was in such a majestic, inspiring environment that the law was given to Israel. And God is going to reveal His law to you and me in the most inspiring environment. Be tuned in to His voice, where the people could be entirely alone with God. Sometimes you just have to be alone with Him to hear His voice, away from everything that would draw their thoughts and attention from things divine. It was a location of solitude. It has been well observed that no spot in the world can be pointed out that combines a more remarkable manner the conditions of a commanding height and of a plain, a commanding height, and of a huge plain. In every part, the sights and sounds described in Exodus would reach an assembled multitude. Put yourself on that spot, the expectations. Loretta says, this place, Dad, fits the description of the place the Bible mentions perfectly. Listen to what she is going to say now. You know, my daughter helps me as I travel along. I've learned a lot from Loretta. She says, for more than 11 months, Israel was to remain at Sinai. It's almost a year. Here, besides receiving the law and ratifying the covenant, they would have time for the construction of the sanctuary and for the further development of their organization. So this was a busy 11 months. Loretta, what would you like to tell us about the summit here on top of Sinai? She says, it would afford them an opportunity for quiet reflection upon their responsibilities toward the Lord. You know, my friend, you and I also need such periods of rest.

0: as Christ advised his disciples, come ye apart and rest. Take time to listen to his voice. He wants you to be quiet so that you could hear the music of his voice. Loretta, do we have other examples of people who also spend time in deserts? Yes, she says. We have the example of Paul, who himself went to Arabia, possibly to this very place. That's interesting. Paul could have been here at Sinai. Loretta, there are people who believe that Sinai lies east of Edom, and this site is not the real Sinai. Talk to us about the ancient location of Arabia. Arabs, she says, in the modern sense of the term, the inhabitants of the Arab countries of the Near East, including many who are Arab only in language and culture, were unknown to writers of the Old Testament. They did not know about Arabia. This was a name that was coined later. The Arabia in which Paul spent some time after his conversion, Galatians 1:17, is the same Nabataean kingdom of which Petra was the capital. This is interesting. Loretta, please tell us more about the Nabataeans, if this was the ancient Arabia. Galatians 4:25, she says, refers to the same country, Mount Sinai in Arabia. The entire peninsula of Sinai was included in the area controlled by the Nabataeans. So Arabia also includes the Sinai Peninsula. And this makes the Bible more interesting and authentic. There were many Christians as well as Jews in Arabia and Nabataea. Loretta says the Christian Arabs of today are descendants of the Christians of the early church period. Any lessons we can learn from visiting deserts? Have you ever been to a desert? In quietness and solitude, God can do also for us what he did for Israel, revealing his will, instructing us in it, and impressing us anew with his majesty. Try and become quiet. Visit quiet spots and meditate on God. Sinai was a place of such solemnity where people would irresistibly be elevated to communion with the infinite. The very sternness and grandeur of the surroundings were a fit commentary on the sanctity of the law. Look at this. What does the desert look like to you? Camera crew in the burning hot uninhabitable desert where filming was done. It is possible for you and I to survive the deserts of pain and rejection. Is it possible? Jesus says in John 15 verse 5 that without him we can do nothing. We need him in the deserts of life to survive.
1: It is easier to learn something than to unlearn something.
0: Listen to the beautiful story of the first covenant that God made with Israel. And Moses went up to God, and the Lord called to him from the mountain, saying, thus you shall say to the house of Jacob, and tell the children of Israel, 19:3. You have seen what I did to the Egyptians, your enemies, and how I bore you on eagle's wings, and brought you to myself. Verse 4. Beautiful imagery of a caring God. He uses nature to express

explains his love for you and me. Now therefore, if you will indeed obey my voice and keep my covenant, obey my voice, keep my covenant, then you shall be a special treasure to me above all people, for all the earth is mine. Verse 5. Do you want to be a special treasure to God? Secret. Obedience. You learn to know God through obedience. Of course, the devil wants to remove the law of God, that precious object which gives you a relationship with God. And you shall be to me a kingdom of priests and a holy nation. These are the words which you shall speak to the children of Israel. Verse 6. So Moses came and called for the elders of the people and laid before them all these words which the Lord commanded him. Verse 7. Then all the people answered together and said, "Man, that's good self-image. All that the Lord has spoken, we will do. Moses, you speak and we'll do." So Moses brought back the words of the people to the Lord. Verse 8. The Lord said to Moses, "Behold, I come to you in a thick cloud." He's describing the way he's going to come to them, that the people may hear when I speak with you and believe you forever. So Moses told the words of the people to the Lord. Verses 3 to 9 that we just read introduce the first covenant between God and Israel. Just a question. Do you think he still wants you and me to enter into a covenant with him? This is tremendous. Yes. He wants you and me to have a close relationship with him, a covenant. This is an interesting sight that Santa Catarina, the burning bush. Now, Moses was familiar with this region because it was right here where that God had revealed himself in the burning bush. He revealed himself to Moses in a burning bush. That's interesting, in a burning bush. God reveals himself to us in very, very different ways. In the very same locality, 40 years later, God was again to reveal himself to his servant in a more glorious manner. Now no longer as a lonely fugitive, but exalted to be the leader of God's own people. This is God's plan with you and me, taking us from low situations to higher ones. A flood of memories flashed through his mind as he ascended the mountain. I'm sure the following incident of 40 years ago came to his mind. Listen to what he said at that time when God called him to deliver his people from slavery. So, going back now. But Moses said to God, "Who am I that I should go to Pharaoh and that I should bring the children of Israel out of Egypt? Lord, me." This is the type of person that God can use. Maybe you feel inadequate, but the Lord appreciates your dependence upon him. So he said, "I will certainly be with you, and this shall be a sign to you that I have sent you. When you have brought the people out of Egypt, you shall serve God on this mountain." So he was going to bring him back to the place where he called him 40 years earlier. Watch him as he now ascends the mountain 40 years later, walking up with dignity and confidence in God's promises. The only confidence we should have is the confidence we have in God.

Thus you shall say to the house of Jacob, and tell the children of Israel. Why did God mention the house of Jacob? Nothing is of little consequences in the Bible. Every word speaks volumes. Now, we have to ask a question. Where was the first promise made to Jacob? Moses had to recall the promises made to his ancestors. And we have also to recall promises made to our ancestors, Bible ancestors, because it applies to us. This picture give you a clue. The old man is lying here at Bethel, house of God. Fascinating place to visit. Then he dreamt, that's Jacob, and behold, a ladder was set up on the earth, and its top reached to heaven. And there the angels of God were ascending and descending on it. Isn't this beautiful? And behold, the Lord stood above it and said, and Jacob hears the voice, I am the Lord God of Abram, your father, and the God of Isaac. The land on which you lie, I will give you and your descendants. Genesis 28, verse 13. The land on which you lie, I will give you and your descendants. So Moses had to go back and study the promises of God. And we have to go back and study the promises of God. More than 4,000. A fascinating little path at Bethel where God spoke to Jacob. Do you think God would repeat this promise to Jacob and to us? Yes, he's repeating his promises to you and me. If you sin, I will forgive. If you sin, I will... He repeats it. Rachel's tomb at Bethlehem. Listen to God's promise to Jacob just before the death of Rachel, his wife. The land which I gave Abram and Isaac, I give to you and to your descendants. After you, I give this land. Verse 12. While Moses was climbing up Sinai, it's quite a long climb. The reliability of God's promises kept ringing in his heart. The promises of God should keep on ringing in our ears. That God should take the initiative in proposing a covenant was inevitable. For man is not in a position to exact terms from heaven. What do we know? Yet the covenant is an expression not only of God's sovereignty, but of his grace and mercy as well. Grace and mercy. And this sinner needs grace and mercy. And I think you too need mercy and grace. He it is who first seeks man, not man God. We're not seeking him. He's seeking us. The superior is seeking the inferior. What a God. You have seen what I did to the Egyptians and how I bore you on eagle's wings and brought you to myself. Brought you to myself. Beautiful words. Why did God call attention to past evidences of his love before revealing his law? This is a beautiful pattern. You know, we come to people and we tell them their fortune. It would be so wonderful if we could tell them how much we love them and then tell them their fortune. Thus he would win their confidence. Thus he would win their confidence. Thus he would strengthen their faith in him and encourage them to do his will. He would certify and guarantee the blessings of the future by blessings they enjoyed in the past.

Do you get the message? He would certify and guarantee the blessings of the future by blessings they enjoyed in the past. Have you received blessings in the past from God? This is a guarantee that He still wants to continue to bless you. What God had done for Israel in delivering them from Egypt, He will do again for them, and again, and again, till they reach the promised land. And I want to tell you something. He that has begun a good work in you will not give up on you, my dear friend. You're going to fall 7 times. And He's going to pick you up 7 times continually until you reach the land without pain. Without this assurance, the terrors of Sinai, the revelation of God's glory could scarcely have been endured. Life is difficult. We need God's special grace to help us not to lose hope. What God had done for Israel in delivering them from Egypt, leading them safely through the Red Sea, and in giving them the manna, was a guarantee of what He would yet do for them should they remain true to Him. Are you impressed with God? He is revealed in such a beautiful manner in the Old Testament. I listened to a lady recently. She said, "I don't like the God of the Old Testament. I adore the God of the Old Testament. He's gracious and forgiving." This is Sophna, where they crossed the Red Sea. You know, when I visit these sites, God becomes real to me. Just think of it. He led them safely through the Red Sea. It must have parted 20 kilometers. He fed them with manna, 2 million of them, breakfast every morning. He supplied water, huge rivers. These were all guarantees of what He would yet do for them should they remain true to Him. My friend, He has blessed you in the past. He knows of difficulties awaiting you. Look at the past, how He led you, and you will be sustained. As an eagle stirs up its nest, hovers over its young, spreading out its wings, taking them up, carrying them on its wings. Deuteronomy 32:11. Taking them up. Beautiful image. Taking them up, carrying them on its wings. So the Lord alone led him, and there was no foreign god with him. As the parent bird takes the eaglet from its nest, poor little eaglet, it teaches it to fly, many exercises, and protects the young with its own life. So the Lord took His people from the captivity of Egypt

a secret is outside of us, relying on God. Now, therefore, if you will indeed obey my voice and keep my covenant, then you shall be a special treasure to me above all people, for the earth is mine. Exodus 19:5. Rather than command the Hebrews to keep his covenant, as was his sovereign right, God graciously invited his people to do that which would be for their own benefit. Are you impressed with our loving, caring God? The only avenue upon which we can walk with God is that of obedience. That's the only avenue, my friend. On no other terms but obedience could God consent to be their God or to have them for his chosen people. Trust and obey. For there's no other way to be happy in Jesus but to trust and obey. The grace of the gospel of Jesus Christ that brings salvation to all men does not release them from their obligation to obey the divine law. Modern theology says the law is abolished. No law, only grace. Excuse me, I think this is a plight from the enemy to take the beauty of obedience away from us, because you come in close contact if you obey. Faith in the redeeming Christ is inseparably joined to the power of the indwelling Christ, which enables one to keep the Ten Commandments. Jesus and the apostles most emphatically affirmed the principle of obedience to the divine law. The covenant God made with Israel at Sinai is generally called the Old Covenant. Why? The New Covenant teaches that only through faith in Christ do we find strength to obey his commandments. Israel was allowed to try and keep the law in their own strength, just to discover that it is an impossibility. That is the meaning of the Old Covenant. If you try to earn salvation through your obedience, that's the old covenant. The new one says you allow God to write his law on your heart. But you cannot negate the law of God. It is his character. And when you attack his law, you attack God. That's blasphemy. Now therefore, if you will indeed obey my voice and keep my covenant, then you shall be a special treasure to me above all people, for all the earth is mine. Would you like to be his special treasure? We are so very special to the God of the universe. He wants you to inherit eternal happiness. He invites you to come and enjoy his friendship forever. The friendship of the Creator. He wants to be friends with you and me forever. Maybe you had a friendship with somebody and it's gone. Here's a friendship with a Creator God forever. There's nothing so wonderful as a good, faithful friend. And the God of the universe says, I want to be your friend forever. Next time, you're going to hear about God's great ideals for you. Please, don't miss this lecture. Thank you, Father, for a love we cannot fathom. Help us to discover more of your love in order to be more obedient. In Jesus' name, Amen.

But I would not have you to be ignorant, brethren, concerning them which are asleep, that ye sorrow not, even as others which have no hope. For if we believe that Jesus died and rose again, even so them also which sleep in Jesus will God bring with him. For this we say unto you by the word of the Lord, that we which are alive and remain unto the coming of the Lord shall not prevent them which are asleep. For the Lord himself shall descend from heaven with a shout, with the voice of the archangel, and with the trump of God. And the dead in Christ shall rise first. Then we which are alive and remain shall be caught up together with them in the clouds to meet the Lord in the air. And so shall we ever be with the Lord.

Our gracious Heavenly Father, it is such a blessing to come before your throne of grace, knowing that we can come in your Son's name, covered by his robe of righteousness, knowing that it's your greatest delight to respond to our requests for our best interest and for your glory. Heavenly Father, this evening I'm just asking for your Holy Spirit, not only to be upon me, but each of my dear friends who are here this evening, your children. Please bless each one of us. Give us the understanding and the insights that we need to actually grasp with our intellect that which you want us personally to know. Embrace with our heart that which you want us to personally apply to our life. And give us the strength and joy, your grace, to honor you. Thank you, dear God, for this moment in time. We ask for your blessing upon us. In Jesus' name we pray. Amen. I'm going to open this evening with something that probably hasn't opened a presentation for years. At least in the presentations I've heard, I've not heard it shared very often. And yet it's the reason why God put in place a plan of salvation. Listen closely as I read from Exodus chapter 20, verses 3 through 17. Thou shalt have no other gods before me. Thou shalt not make unto thee any graven image or any likeness of anything that is in the heaven above or that is in the earth beneath or that is in the water under the earth. Thou shalt not bow down thyself to them nor serve them, for I, the Lord thy God, am a jealous God, visiting the iniquity of the fathers

fathers upon the children unto the third and fourth generation of them that hate me, and showing mercy unto thousands of them that love me and keep my commandments. Thou shalt not take the name of the Lord thy God in vain, for the Lord will not hold him guiltless that taketh his name in vain. Remember the Sabbath day to keep it holy. 6 days shalt thou labor and do all thy work, but the seventh day is the Sabbath of the Lord thy God. In it thou shalt not do any work, thou nor thy son nor thy daughter, thy manservant nor thy maidservant, nor thy cattle, nor thy stranger that is within thy gates. For in 6 days the Lord made heaven and earth, the sea and all that in them is, and rested the seventh day. Wherefore the Lord blessed the Sabbath day and hallowed it. Honor thy father and thy mother, that thy days may be long upon the land which the Lord thy God giveth thee. Thou shalt not kill. Thou shalt not commit adultery. Thou shalt not steal. Thou shalt not bear false witness against thy neighbor. Thou shalt not lie, in other words. Thou shalt not covet thy neighbor's house. Thou shalt not covet thy neighbor's wife, nor his manservant, nor his maidservant, nor his ox, nor his ass, nor anything that is thy neighbor's. Wow. The Ten Commandments, the moral law of God, the incredible law of God upon which this entire universe, the entire created universe, actually functions by. What an awesome thing to have a God that would give us a law like that. Wow. What is salvation? What did Jesus come to do? You ask a lot of people what salvation is, and they'll say, well, it's getting to heaven. It's eternal life. Matthew chapter 1, verse 21. You heard it last night. Here it is again. The angel telling Joseph about what Mary was going to experience, having a son. And the angel says, thou shalt call his name Jesus, for he shall save his people from their sins. Definition of salvation is actually to be saved from sin. Going to heaven, eternal life, is actually the result of being saved from sin. Saved from breaking the Ten Commandments, the moral law that we just heard and read. I'm so grateful for that. I'm so grateful that Jesus came to do that for every person who will accept it. He died for the whole world. I'm so grateful that there's not one individual in this world, no matter how crude, how corrupt, how evil, how wicked that they've ever been, that cannot experience the gift that Jesus lived and died to offer us. What do you say? Amen? Sin is disobeying the moral law, the Ten Commandments. If sin is disobeying the Ten Commandments and Jesus came to save us from our sin, does not common sense say that Jesus came to save us to obey? If sin is disobedience and he came to save us from sin, common sense tells us he came to save us to obey. Why is this so important? To save us to obey the law. Have a look at this text. Notice Romans 7 verse 12, if you've got your Bibles there. Romans 7 verse 12. And have a look at what it says. Here the Apostle Paul is talking about the law. Which law? Romans 7 verse 7 tells us very clearly what law he's talking about. Paul says in verse 7, what shall we say then? Is the law sin? God forbid. No, I had not known sin, but by the law. For I had not known lust
except the law

had said, "Thou shalt not covet." Which law did we just hear that contains the commandment, "Thou shalt not covet"? The moral law. And here in verse 12, notice what the Apostle Paul says about the moral law, the Ten Commandments. Verse 12, "Wherefore the law is what? Holy, the commandment holy, just, and good." Let me ask you a question. Who else do you know in the entire universe that is also holy, just, and good? There's only one. God. Isaiah 6:3. Have a look at it. Isaiah chapter 6, verse 3. I'm just starting to slowly roll here, slowly burn. This is so exciting to me. The power behind the plan. We're coming to it. Isaiah chapter 6, verse 3. Here it is. Wow. Isaiah 6, verse 3. I'm glad that it's taken me a little more time here to get to the verses so that you have a chance to catch up to me. "And one cried unto another and said, Holy, holy, holy is the Lord of hosts. The whole earth is full of his glory." Amen. God is holy. Isaiah 45, verse 21. Have a look at this. Isaiah 45, verse 21. Another awesome text. God is not only holy. Isaiah 45, verse 21. The end part of it. Here's the verse. "Tell you and bring them near. Yes, let them take counsel together. Who hath declared this from ancient time? Who hath told it from that time? Have not I the Lord? And there is no God else beside me, a," what kind of God? "A just God and a Savior. There is none beside me." Not only is God holy, God is just. Notice Nahum 1:7. Nahum chapter 1, verse 7. Ezekiel, Daniel, we're going that direction. Jonah, Micah, Nahum. Nahum chapter 1, verse 7. I love this text. This is one awesome text. You know, as you study the Bible, there's texts that just kind of pop out at you that have so much significance and meaning to a person's experience. This is one of them for me. Nahum chapter 1, verse 7. Nahum 1:7. And there it says, "The Lord is good, a stronghold in the day of trouble, and he knows them that trust in him." The Lord is what? The Lord is good. He's a stronghold. Not only is God holy, not only is God just, but God is good. Now, what do you suppose God's plan is for his followers, for the people of planet Earth, those who are serious about actually experiencing salvation? What do you suppose his plan is? Hebrews chapter 12. Couple of verses. Hebrews chapter 12, New Testament. Going back to Hebrews chapter 12. I just love this. These pages are so sacred. Dear friend, if you've never opened the Bible, it is one of the most powerful, healing books. We have seen miracles, Patsy and I have, in our work with other people when they grab hold of the power that God offers us in his word. Hebrews chapter 12, verse 14. Notice what it says here. Follow what with all men? Follow peace with all men and holiness, without which no man shall see the Lord. Is holiness important for God's people? Amen. Go to 1 Peter chapter 1. 1 Peter chapter 1. 1 Peter chapter 1. I know that some of these verses are not being used much these days, and yet they're vital for anyone who wants to be ready for eternity, ready to meet Jesus in peace. 1 Peter chapter 1. I'm looking now at verses 15 and 16. Notice what Peter says here. "But as he which hath called you is holy,

He is God, which hath called you as holy, so be ye holy in all manner of conversation, all manner of living. Verse 16, because it is written, be holy, for I am holy. One more, Micah chapter 6, verse 8, and then let's put it together. We're looking at Micah chapter 6, verse 8. Famous verse, but notice what it says. He hath showed me, O man, what is good. And what doth the Lord require of you? But to do justly, and to love mercy, and to walk humbly with your God. Why do I share those texts with you? Here's why. Here's the reason why God's Ten Commandments are so incredibly important. They are a written copy of God's character. I could go on and list every one of God's characteristics that you can find in the Bible, and you can find a parallel. His law is the same thing. God is life, His law is life. And listen closely, dear friends. The call that God has upon His people is identical to His character. God is holy. His law is holy. He is calling His people to holiness. God is just. His law is just. And He's calling His people to justness, just like Jesus. God is pure. His law is pure. He's calling His people to purity. God is good. His law is good. He's calling His people to be good like Jesus. And that's what Jesus came to do when He came to save us from our sin. You know, sin separates us from God. That's what's so bad about it. Isaiah 59:2 says that our iniquities have separated us from God. Sin separates us. The wages of sin is death, Romans 6, verse 23. This is so vital to recognize the reason why we need a Savior is because the effects of sin upon our lives. What did Jesus do to save us from our sins? 1 Peter chapter 2, verse 24. By the way, what you're getting right now, perhaps a little bit different than what you'd hear in most evangelical churches, but the reality is any Christian preacher who's worth his salt should be able to share the same things I'm sharing with you right now. However, where the rubber meets the road and we're getting to it, where the true gospel actually moves on and actually empowers a person to live a life like Christ, we're going to get to it. Here's the foundation. 1 Peter chapter 2, verse 24. 1 Peter chapter 2, verse 24. I love this. What Jesus did for us to save us from our sins. And it says there, who His own self, Jesus, bare our sins in His own body on the tree, that we, being dead to sins, should live unto righteousness, by whose stripes you were healed. Jesus, who bore our sins on the tree. Last night, we looked at Deuteronomy 21:23 and discovered that he that's hanged on a tree is cursed of God. And Jesus took our curse, the curse we deserve for our sins, took it and died. Desire of Ages, page 25, puts it this way. Christ was treated as we deserve, that we might be treated as He deserves. He was condemned for our sins in which He had no share, that we might be justified by His righteousness in which we had no share. He suffered the death which was ours, that we might actually receive the life which was His. With His stripes we're healed. What an incredible price Jesus paid for your sins and mine. What do you say?

We're getting hot now. What does a person have to do in order to be saved? Acts chapter 16. Follow with me. Hang on. Follow with me. Acts chapter 16, verse 31. Here Paul and Silas, thrown in jail for preaching the gospel, singing hymns at midnight, all chained, singing hymns, and all of a sudden there's an awesome earthquake, and it rattles the cage. And of course, all the jail doors break down, and the jailer, some of you have read the story many times, the jailer, seeing that the prisoners would escape, takes out his sword, gets ready to take his own life, knowing he was going to lose it anyway. And Paul and Silas cry out and say, "Stop! Don't do that! We're still here!" And what does the jailer do? He comes in before him and falls down before him, and he says this powerful question, "Sirs, what must I do to be saved?" You remember the answer? Very simple. Believe on the Lord Jesus Christ, and thou shalt be saved, and thy house. But here's the catch. And now we're starting to depart from some of the cheaper gospels that are being promulgated these days. Here's the catch. James 2 tells us very clearly in verse 19 that there's someone else that believes. Can anybody tell me who it is? The devil. The devils also believe and tremble. So if the devils also believe that God exists, that Jesus Christ is the Son of God, then what is the difference between that and a saving belief that actually saves someone? Are the devils going to be saved? No way. John chapter 1, verse 12, actually gives us the difference. Go with me to John chapter 1, verse 12, and have a look at this. The difference between the belief the devils carry, who believe that Jesus is the Son of God, and those who are saved, the belief that they have. John chapter 1, verse 12. John chapter 1, verse 12. Awesome text. John chapter 1. Talking about Jesus, who came unto his own, and his own received him not, his own people rejected. But in verse 12, notice what he says. Watch this close now. Look closely at the verse. But as many as received him, to them gave he power to become the sons of God, even to them that believe on his name. That "even" is added in there, but what it means is, that is to say, I'm going to say it again only a different way, to believe on his name means. Now look at the verse close and tell me. What does someone who's truly believed in Christ, what have they done with Jesus? As many as received them. The devils believe and tremble, but they will not receive the Son of God. The saving belief receives him as Savior and Lord. That's what Jesus meant in Revelation 3:20 when he says, "Behold, I stand at the door and knock. Stand at the door of your heart and knock. If any man hear my voice and open the door, I will come into him and sup with him." By the way, he's the one that brings the meal. "And he with

happened to be something more. And I remember the night that I talked to God and I said, if you're really real, I'm ready to listen. And I started reading about this man by the name of Jesus from the Bible my mom and dad gave me. And the more I read, the more convicted I was. This guy is strange. I mean, he's going around doing good and doing all these awesome things for other people. And the religious leaders are on his tail trying to destroy his ministry. What's going on here? And I kept reading and I kept reading. You know how the Spirit of God works? He keeps drawing and wooing you. And he says, come on, come on, give me a chance. You're not happy the way you are. Give me a chance.

You. Maybe so. And it broke my heart when he hung there and died for you and me. It's the gospel. Now I've got a big question, and this is where the road separates between the cheap gospel and the real gospel. This is what the preachers, so few of them, are actually communicating and teaching their people. And that's why we've got such powerless churches that are dead in the water. People come and sit in their pews, and they've got their designated pew, and they get bugged when someone else takes the place. Here we go. The question. What two things does a person need to receive? Two things when they believe in Christ, when they receive Christ. Go with me to this text. I want you to see it from the Bible. Romans chapter 5. Romans chapter 5. Have a look. Oh, this is so important. Look closely. Watch this close. This is extremely important to the gospel, the living gospel that has power behind it to transform lives. Romans chapter 5, we're looking at verse 10. Two things. See if you can catch him there. I'm going to read the text and see if you can see the two things that we need from Jesus in order to actually experience the salvation and the power that he offers. Romans chapter 5, verse 10. For if, when we were enemies, we were reconciled to God by the death of his Son, much more being reconciled, we shall be saved by his life. What two things? Do you see it there? Two things. What do I need to receive from Christ? Two things. What reconciles me to God? His death. His death. Sin has separated me from God. And when I accept Christ's death on the cross of Calvary, accept his death for the death I deserve, I am reconnected to God. I'm reconciled to God. But look at it closely. What saves me? His life. His death reconnects me to God, reconciles me to God, but it's his life that saves me. Now, why is that? It's because of the definition for salvation. Jesus came to save me from my sins, and it's his life. Oh, yes, I need his death to pay the death penalty for my past sins. Are you following? I need that. I've got to have them both. But don't miss the point. If I just stay in the killing ground of the sanctuary and accept his death, and I don't receive his life in the holy place, guess what? I'm going to continue to listen close now. At the moment that I personally invite Jesus Christ into my heart, surrender to God, his death pays the eternal death penalty that my sins have earned me. And in God's sight, I am forgiven and reconnected to God, reconciled. Everybody following so far? The Bible calls this being justified. Romans 3, 24 and 25, if you're copying text down. But it's his life that saves me. How come? Simply because salvation is being saved from sin. Now notice something very interesting. You see, sin is something more than just an act of disobedience.
And this is why we need something more than just his death. We've got to have his life too. Sin is something more than just an act of disobedience. Go to John chapter 8. Let's have a look at it and discover what else sin is.

besides an act of disobedience. John chapter 8. John chapter 8. Here Jesus is talking to the Jews that believed on him, and he's sharing some awesome things. Like, if you continue in my word, you're my disciples indeed. You'll know the truth, and the truth will set you free. But of course, those scribes and Pharisees are saying, well, we're at Abraham's seed. We're not in bondage. Come on, give us a break. What are you saying? And Jesus says in verse 34, have a look at this. Have a look. Notice what it says there. Jesus says, verily, verily, I say unto you, whosoever commits sin is what? A servant of sin. Ooh, interesting. When someone is a servant to something, when someone is a servant to sin, what does that make sin? It makes sin a cruel master. Because if I'm a servant to something, something is my master. Are you following? This is so vital. I want you to see this, because this is important. I'm actually going to use this for two slides tonight. Watch this close. There's our definition for sin, 1 John 3:4. If sin is an act, then the condition that it puts me in when I commit sin, it makes me guilty. Everybody following? I'm guilty of breaking the law. And of course, the remedy for that is forgiveness, justification. When I accept Christ's death on the cross to pay my death penalty, I am forgiven by God and reconnected to Him. Are you following? But listen close. According to John 8:34, sin is something more than just an act. It's a cruel master. Have a look at this. If sin is a master, then the condition that I'm in is I'm in bondage. Are you following? I'm in bondage to a master that's controlling my life. And of course, the remedy for that is deliverance. Not only do I need forgiveness, brothers and sisters, dear friends, I need deliverance. Why is that? Because I can be justified and forgiven and still be in bondage. You know how? How many of you have got any bad habits? When you were forgiven and accepted Christ as your Savior and Lord, did He just take away all those bad habits? By the way, you know what a habit is, don't you? They're ingrained in our nervous system. Neural pathways. And a habit is something that I do without even thinking. The trigger comes, and wham. I just act without even thinking. And you know what? If it's a sinful habit, I can be born again, in love with the Master, and still be in bondage. Are you following? And that is why we need Christ's life. What does Jesus want to do with His life in order to actually deliver us from the bondage that sin has got humankind in? Have a look at it. Galatians chapter 2. Galatians chapter 2. You see, because of the sinful habits each of us have in our nervous system of our bodies, without Christ's divine help, those habits can still hold us in cruel bondage. Even though we have been forgiven for our past, and I praise God for the forgiveness of my past, but you know what? I want to be not only freed from sin's death penalty, I want to be freed from sin's power. What do you say?

And here's how it happens. Galatians chapter 2, the Apostle Paul here talking about his experience. Verse 20. Notice what it says. I am crucified with Christ. Nevertheless, I live. Yet not I, but Christ what? Lives in me. And the life I now live in the flesh, I live by the faith of, the faith of the Son of God who loved me and gave himself for me. I'm so grateful for that. What does Jesus want to do with his life? He wants to actually live his life in me. This growth process of learning how to let Jesus, letting Jesus live his life in us, the Bible calls it sanctification. Interesting. Wow. How important is sanctification for salvation? You know, another text that preachers aren't sharing very often, but I want you to see it. 2 Thessalonians chapter 2, verse 13. Remember, his death reconciles me, reconnects me. His life is what saves me. 2 Thessalonians chapter 2, verse 13. Have a look at this. I think this is vital. Trust the word of God. Any preacher that tells you that this isn't important, you better not listen to him very long. 2 Thessalonians chapter 2, notice what it says here. What did I say? Verse 13. Am I on track? I'm on track. Here it is, the Apostle Paul talking to the Thessalonians. But we are bound to give thanks always to God for you, brothers, beloved of the Lord, because God hath from the beginning chosen you to salvation through what? Sanctification of the Spirit and belief of the truth. For what purpose? Look at verse 14. Whereunto he called you by our gospel to the obtaining of the glory, the character of our Lord Jesus Christ. Wow. John 17, 17, sanctify them through thy truth. Thy word is the truth. I am so grateful. Now, you want to hear it from inspiration, signs of the times, 6:17:03. Here it is for you Spirit of Prophecy buffs. Awesome. His, Christ's life and death bring salvation to every believing child of God. By his death, we are reconciled to God. By his life, as it is wrought out or produced in our life, we shall be saved. Amen? Got to have them both. Both his death and his life. What do you say? Got another question? Because we've been asked this. How in the world do I know that I'm actually letting Jesus live his life in me? That I'm actually growing in my experience with Jesus. By the way, sanctification, how long does it last? It's a lifetime experience. Justification, being forgiven, the moment that I surrender to God and accept Christ as my Savior, bam, I'm justified. But when it comes to sanctification, actually being delivered from the bondage of sinful habits, it takes a lifetime. And the issue, dear friends, you'll hear me say this over and over again, particularly tomorrow when we really get into the nuts and bolts of this. The issue is not how far I've advanced. The issue is that I'm in the process of growing and walking and practicing walking in Jesus' footsteps. Not how far I've advanced, but that I'm in the process. Everybody following? Got that? Remember, you know, we've got two boys, and I have recollection of when those boys were learning how to walk. Learned a good lesson.

those guys about salvation. You know, when the boys were born, here they were, a living being. Whew, what a miracle. When they got big enough to actually begin to walk, did they just up and say, okay, wow, this is awesome, Dad's walking, I think I'm going to walk just like him. And they just off and walking. They do that? Of course not. No, it was a trembling affair, pulling themselves up on the edge of a chair and then venturing out and slowly letting go of the chair to take a step. And then what? Plop. Did Daddy kick him and say, oh, you'll never make it? Did I reject him and kick him out of the house? No, absolutely not. Just the opposite. The fact that my boys wanted to walk like me, I was delighted. I was thrilled. I wasn't even worried whether they were plopping, because plops are part of the growth process. Anybody agree with me? So they get up. I would encourage them, get up. Come on, come on, Kai. Come on, Levi, get up. Get up. And they'd get up, and I'd kind of steady him a little bit and then let him go. They'd go, poof. Little father, plop. Did I kick him around? No, sir. Good job, good job, good job. And I got him back up again. Practice. Now, let me ask you a question. What was happening to those guys as they got up and kept practicing walking in Daddy's footsteps? What was happening to their ability to walk like him? Was it getting better or worser? Amen. And it's the same way with our Heavenly Father in his relationship with us. In learning to walk in Jesus' footsteps. By the way, 1 John 2, 5 and 6, and 6 tell us very clearly that this is the way we know that we're in him. He that saith he abides in him ought himself ought to walk even as he walked. But you know, when we're first learning how to walk with Jesus and stuff, there's some plops, are there not? We make mistakes? Certainly. Does God condemn us? No. As long as we're in the process, no condemnation. In fact, I don't think there's condemnation. We do a good job of condemning ourselves, don't we? John 3, 19 and 20? Certainly. The reality is, as long as we're in that growth process, God is just there supporting and strengthening us, knowing that there's plops along the way. He's made provision for it. 1 John 2, 1. That's the provision. Well, I want to finish up. How can I be sure that I'm actually consenting to let Jesus live his life in me? Here's how. Go to John chapter 6, verse 63. I'm going to give you two texts. John chapter 6, verse 63. Here's the first one. I love this. How can I be sure? I've never seen Jesus. Never seen him. Never seen God. I believe he exists, no kidding, because he's transformed my experience. He's changed my life. He's freed me from alcohol and drugs. He's freed me from a rotten life. I'm still alive, I'm breathing, and I'm in love. He's given me a precious gift in a wife. He's given me a precious gift in kids. And you know what? Even if it wasn't that good, I'd still be praising him, because I know that he's delivered a wicked person. John 6, verse 63. Notice what Jesus says here. It is the Spirit that quickens, that gives life. The flesh profits nothing. The words that I speak unto you, they are spirit and they are life. Look at that close. The flesh profits how much? But the Spirit gives life, does he? And what does he use to actually communicate life to us, according to that verse? His words. This is supernatural, brothers and sisters, but the reality is the Word of God actually contains the very spirit and life of Christ, the Master. Want to hear it? Here again for you, Spirit of Prophecy buffs. Christ Object Lessons, page 130.

32, God's holy educating spirit is in his word. Christ Object Lessons, page 38. He who by faith receives the word is receiving the very life and character of God. In every command and every promise of the word of God is the power, the very life of God by which the command may be fulfilled. And the promise realized, he who by faith receives the word is receiving the very life of God. The creative energy that called the worlds into existence is in the word of God. For every piece of the word of God, dear brothers and sisters, every piece of the word of God that you study out, take into your intellect, accept with your heart, and actually apply to your life, guess what you've just done? You have just taken on another piece of the very life of Christ. And piece by piece, as you study the word and respond to what the Spirit of God is teaching you, piece by piece by piece, Christ is being formed within the hope of glory. You want to see it? Galatians chapter 4. Galatians chapter 4. The Apostle Paul, in the prayer that he had for the Galatians, this is the great mystery of godliness, that Christ could actually not only came here in the flesh, but Christ in you, the hope of glory. Incredible mystery. Reality is supernatural. But look at Galatians chapter 4, verse 19. Incredible. Paul's prayer to the Galatians, but notice what he says here. My little children, of whom I travail in birth again, until what? Until Christ be formed in you. I like that idea, don't you? Deliverance from the power of sin, piece by piece by piece, as I embrace a piece of the Word of God, apply it to my life, and practice it until it becomes my new habit. Christ being formed within. And through the supernatural work of Christ's Holy Spirit, the very life of Christ is being injected into that person's nervous system to empower him to live the life of victorious obedience. By the way, this experience is not based on feelings. This experience is based on choosing to trust and obey. Trust and obey. Ever heard the song? It's reality. To be delivered from the master. What does the Lord promise everyone who continues to trust and obey? John 8, 31 and 32. And while we're in John, go to John chapter 10 also. John chapter 8, 31, 32. John chapter 10, 27 through 29. By the way, for those of you who are sanctuary buffs, Psalm 77, 13, thy way is in the sanctuary. Thy way, O God, is in the sanctuary. This top one here is the killing ground. The next one there, deliverance from the cruel master, is the holy place. Here it is, John chapter 8. We're going to close with a couple of verses here. John chapter 8, verse 31 and 32. Jesus said to those Jews which believed on him, if you continue in my word, then are you my disciples indeed, and you shall know the truth, and the truth shall what? Notice it says it makes you free. It almost looks like a growth process to me. What do you say? John chapter 10. John chapter 10. Christ the Good Shepherd. I love this promise. All along in this growth process of actually learning from Jesus, learning how to walk in his footsteps, taking his life through his word, he's got this in verses 27 through 29. My sheep hear my voice, and I know them, and they follow me. I like that, don't you? And I give unto them eternal life, and they shall never perish, neither shall any man pluck them out of my hand. My Father, which gave them to me, is greater than all, and no man is able to pluck them out of my Father's hand. What an awesome thing. By the way, do you know what eternity looks like for us?
Go to Psalm 16, verse

11 and Revelation 21. Let's close with these. This is a good place to stop. Psalms chapter 16. Psalm 16, verse 11. Eternal life. What is eternal life? For those who receive not only Christ's death to reconcile them to God, but are in the process of receiving Christ's life. What does eternal life look like for those individuals who are experiencing the beautiful salvation process? Psalms chapter 16, verse 11. Everybody there? Here it is. You, Lord, thou wilt show me the path of life. In thy presence is fullness of joy. At thy right hand are pleasures forevermore. Wow. Revelation chapter 21, verses 3 and 4. There's so much there, but... And I heard a great voice out of heaven saying, Behold, the tabernacle of God is with men, and he will dwell with them, and they shall be his people, and God himself shall be with them and be their God. And God shall wipe away all tears from their eyes, and there shall be no more death, neither sorrow nor crying, neither shall there be any more pain, for the former things are passed away. I'm grateful for that. How about you? In the quietness of your thoughts right now, I would invite you to consider your walk with Christ, the one that you have with him right now. Are you spending time daily in his word? Man shall not live by bread alone, but by every word that proceeds from the mouth of God. Your relationship with Christ is based upon your relationship with this book. Your relationship with this book is a direct reflection of the relationship you have with Christ. Are you dwelling on the first part, or are you embracing both of them? Not only his death, but his life. I would invite you, if you are not spending time in the Word of God, dear friends, make a decision right now to say, God, I've got to have time in your Word. You will have to fight for it with all your might, because the enemy is working overtime to keep people out of the Word, away from the Word, where they can receive the supernatural power that actually enables them, gives them power to actually live the life, walk in Jesus' footsteps. Please, prayerfully, commit yourself.

Thank you, dearest Father, for giving your only Son by choice because you loved us, giving your Son to pay our death penalty. And Lord Jesus, I want to thank you tonight with all of my heart for willingly choosing, full well knowing everything you would have to go through while you were here on earth, knowing all the pain and the ignominy and abuse and rejection you would have to go through in order to actually provide a way for us to live eternally. And I want to thank you with all of my heart. Thank you, Lord Jesus. And I'm just asking if there's someone in this auditorium this evening who is fighting against you, I'm asking that your Spirit would just hound them and bless them and just draw and woo them to surrender. And Lord, anyone who's hearing this message, I'm asking that your Spirit would be striving with their heart to draw them into the life of victory that only Jesus could provide. Oh Lord, thank you not only for the death you died on Calvary, but for the life that you lived before you died, the life of victory that you want to live in us. Thank you for authoring and perfecting the faith that you want to give us. And thank you for this awesome, incredible journey in preparation for eternity. Give us the joy that only you can give. Thank you again. In your holy name we pray. Amen.

Today, our presentation is called Charismatic Renewal. We started this series off, if you will remember, by looking at the veracity of the Bible and the creation account, comparing it with evolutionary ideas, and then determining whether the Bible can be trusted or not. And then we followed with prophetic views, and we looked at the view of the reformers regarding the clash between truth and error, between righteousness and unrighteousness, between Christ and Antichrist. And in that lecture, we discussed the little horn power of Daniel chapter 7, who would change times and laws. Subsequently, we looked at the issue of the change of the law, and we saw that Rome had indeed changed the commandments of God. And one of the prominent changes that was made was the change of the Sabbath from the seventh day to the first day of the week. In other words, from Saturday to Sunday. And Rome claimed that this was a mark of her ecclesiastical power, and that she was above the Bible as a consequence. And so we had a look at Revelation chapter 13, where the beasts of Revelation chapter 13 were discussed, and we saw that they were a hieroglyph, a combination of the beasts that you found in Daniel chapter 7, and that the reformers had all claimed that the first beast in Revelation chapter 13 was the Roman papacy, and that the second beast would be similar in that it would eventually introduce legislation where the state would control conscience in terms of religious matters. And we looked at the implementation of the mark of the beast and where we stand in the stream of time regarding that issue. And we saw that there was indeed

a movement towards Sunday legislation on a worldwide basis, which would honor a law which was solely associated with the Roman Church and not with Scripture. And in Revelation chapter 13, we read that the second beast, which we identified with the United States of America in its Protestant form, would have certain criteria. And he doeth great wonders, so that he makes fire come down from heaven on the earth in the sight of men, and deceiveth them that dwell on the earth by means of those miracles which he had power to do in the sight of the beast, saying to them that dwell on the earth that they should make an image to the beast which had the wound by the sword and did live. Now, we discussed this in the last lecture in some detail, and we came to the conclusion that this fire was not nuclear power, because you don't deceive anyone by that means, but that it was a false outpouring of the Holy Spirit by which people would be compelled to believe that the Spirit of God was in a movement that would compel conscience and dictate morality, even at the level of the state. Now, how did this come about, and how did it happen that we have moved from a time period where the Reformers were so clear on the issue of who the Antichrist was, to a position where it has become so fuzzy that nobody believes anything that the Reformers believed in regard to their doctrine on Antichrist? Well, it is fascinating that the charismatic movement had a great part to play in this. And one of the things that it achieved was to bring together evangelical Christians and Catholicism, because the manifestations of the Spirit were similar in both, therefore it had to be the same Spirit. So we have to investigate this issue. And then, not so long ago, Tony Palmer was the man, he's an evangelical, that also belongs basically to the Roman Catholic, or belonged to the Roman Catholic Charismatic Renewal Movement. And he felt it his duty to bring this message to the evangelical world that they should reunite with the papacy. Friends and companions, I'm on my way to Rome for two highly important meetings, the Pontifical Office for the Promotion of Christian Unity and Pope Francis. We're discussing the variety and breadth of all the feedback from the publication of Pope Francis's video, "The Miracle of Unity Has Begun." It has been viewed in its various forms more than 800,000 times. And we now have a large delegation of non-Roman Catholic Church leaders who want to meet Pope Francis and to take the next step towards unity. Please keep us in your prayers. We're living in a historic moment, your brother in Christ. Now, Tony Palmer has since died as a result of an accident, which is a tragedy. But nevertheless, he put something into motion which the Bible actually predicted in advance, that the wound would heal. Now, we saw that the papacy received a political wound when it lost its political power in 1798, when Napoleon abolished the papal government. But that it would get it back, the wound would be healed, and in 1929 it got its power back. But it also had a spiritual wound, which the Protestant world had inflicted and caused a separation. Prior to that, the Eastern religion, the Orthodox, had separated, so the power had been, well, weakened. And now there would be unity again, and the spiritual wound was supposed to heal. Now, when Tony Palmer held his speech, here is Tony Palmer, he attended a convention that was led by Kenneth Copeland. And Kenneth Copeland

made comments as to a video by the Pope requesting this unity to commence. And it's interesting that Kenneth Copeland then prayed in tongues for the Pope. Now, this history is complicated because the very fact that it is a fulfillment of prophecy and that it is associated with outpourings of the Spirit seem to imply that this is something which might not necessarily be from God, but could be from a deceptive spirit. So how do we reconcile these issues? Pope at Charismatic Rally and Stadium invites them to the Vatican in 2017. Francis also said Catholic charismatics have a special role to play in healing divisions amongst Christians by exercising spiritual ecumenism. Or praying with members of other Christian churches and communities who share a belief in Jesus as Lord and Savior. Now, it's one thing to preach that we believe in one Lord and Savior, but if the criteria associated with that Lord and Savior are so diverse and so different that some of them cannot be reconciled, then how do you cope with this issue? Protestantism has always taught that the cross was the means whereby atonement for the sins of mankind have been achieved. Whereas Catholicism teaches that atonement is not by the blood of the Lamb, but by the works of Christ, and that Christ need not have died, that salvation could have been by some other means. But the Bible clearly says that without the shedding of blood, there can be no forgiveness of sins. Moreover, Catholicism teaches that the sacrifice is a continual sacrifice as enacted in the Mass. And the Bible teaches that by one sacrifice he forever made perfect. The Bible teaches that there is one mediator between God and man, the man Christ Jesus, and Catholicism teaches that there are many mediators, making Mary, for example, the co-redemptrix and mediatrix for the people of God. So these are thunderous issues which should separate Protestantism from Catholicism. Can two agree, or can two walk together lest they agree? So how is it possible that a spirit can reunite error with truth and then still be the Spirit of God? Is the Spirit not the Spirit of truth? So in 2017, when they want to get together at the Charismatic Rally, they want to celebrate this ecumenical spirit that has been achieved through this very movement. And at the same time, they want to prepare for the great 2017 jubilee of the Protestant Reformation, where they want to join together and celebrate it as one for the first time in history. So that would put an end to Protestantism as we know it. Finally, Pope Francis invited the crowd, which included charismatics from 55 countries, to come to St. Peter's Square for Pentecost 2017 to celebrate the 50th anniversary of the movement. The Catholic charismatic movement began during a retreat held in 1967 with students and staff from the De Quesmes University in Pittsburgh. It's interesting that when this excitement reached the papacy itself, Pope Paul gave an address where he also used ecstatic languages. I expect you all, charismatics from around the world, to celebrate your great jubilee with the Pope at Pentecost 2017 in St. Peter's Square. So this was the Catholic charismatic movement. And the Catholic charismatic movement had exactly the same manifestations as the Pentecostal charismatic movement. And if the functions or the outpourings are identical, then the Spirit is identical. This is the argument. And if that brings people together, then doctrine

must be laid aside because the Spirit is the norm and glues everyone together. Question. Can God's Spirit speak against the truth of the doctrines of the Bible, or can he not? Can he be divided against himself? It's interesting that in 2008, in an interview with journalist Emil Hakenes, the Jesuit professor, Edward Kimmen, then-time General Secretary of the Netherlands Bishop Conference, proclaimed that there remains hardly any reason to remain a Protestant. And he saw Protestantism as an action group that forgot to dissolve itself. And a group that had not recognized the significance of a global visible leadership personality such as the Pope. And we must not forget that the papacy claims infallibility, to be free from error when it comes to the proclamation of dogma. Moreover, he stated that he doubted that the Reformation would still exist after 2017, and that is the year when Protestantism commemorates its 500th year of existence. Now, this is a long study which is in another series, and people can access it. And Protestantism, he said, should return to the Mother Church. Now, if they return to the Mother Church and they accept the authority of a human being whom the Bible, by criteria, has defined as the man of sin, then they are choosing another master. And they will, in effect, have chosen an earthly representative over and above the heavenly representative. Because Rome teaches that salvation is through the system and through its sacramental system, whereas Jesus Christ came all the way down to touch humanity personally, so that we have direct access through him to God. Religious news services report that the two sides have decided to bury the hatchet. And they brought out a document from conflict to communion, which we have also analyzed in another lecture series, which can be accessed, and that says that there's little purpose in dredging up centuries-old conflicts. In the document, the two churches recognize that in an age of ecumenism and globalization, the celebration requires a new approach, focusing on reciprocal admission of guilt and on highlighting the progress made by Lutheran-Catholic dialogue in the last 50 years. The fact that the struggle for the truth in the 16th century led to a loss of unity in Western Christendom belongs to the dark pages of church history. And in 2017, we must confess openly that we have been guilty before Christ of damaging the unity of the church. I thought the Protestant Reformation was a new great light in what was called the Dark Ages, and that the Protestant Reformation wasn't darkness in the light of the Dark Ages. So here is somewhat of a confusion. And if they have to acknowledge guilt for the Reformation, that's an acknowledgement that they weren't following the Spirit of Christ. That would negate the entire Protestant Reformation. Now, Hebrews 11, verse 1, has this verse. Now, faith is the substance of things hoped for, the evidence of things not seen. Now, verse 6 says, without faith, it is impossible to please God. And I've analyzed this verse many times, but for the sake of completeness, let's look at it again. If you had to have an earthly judge who said to you, you are a witness, therefore come forward and please give the evidence for what you have not seen, then people will think that the judge has a mental problem. If, on the other hand, the judge says, will the first witness please step up and testify as to what he or she has seen? And the witness says, Your Honor, this is what I did not see.
What would the judge say?

Well, the witness has a mental problem. So please get a white coat or something and remove him or her from the stage. Because this definition makes no sense on a human level. Because there is no such thing as evidence for things one has not seen, and there is no substance to something that one hopes for. If I hope to marry someone or other, if that person isn't really there, but is just a figment of my imagination, then there's no substance to it. It's a vague hope, but there's no substance. So the whole definition makes no sense on an earthly level. And yet the Bible says that without faith it is impossible to please God. So how do you get around this issue? Faith is based on what God said in His Word. If God said so, it is so. Whether I see it or whether I don't see it. Whether I experience it or whether I don't experience. King, we will not bow down to your image. And our God is more than able to save you out of your hand. But even if He does not, we will not bow down. What's that? That's faith. That's faith. Based on the Word of God. Based on what God had said. There was no evidence at all that they were going to be saved. There was no evidence at all that God would intervene. But by faith, they stood. And this is very important. So Scripture is the basis of faith. Abraham hoped for a city whose builder and maker was God. He hoped for a city that was somewhere in heaven. Had he ever seen it? No. But he was willing to become a sojourner in a foreign land based on a hope that he would never see in his lifetime, and he was faithful right up until the end. That's faith. Now, faith is the substance of things hoped for, the evidence of things not seen. Then how can we base faith on all kinds of physical manifestations, which you can see and which you can describe? If you say, I want to see you that I am accepted by God, give me a gift such as speaking in tongue and I get the gift, that's a manifestation that you can witness to, that you can describe. Or better still, I need gold teeth and you get them. That's a manifestation that you can witness to. Then it's no longer evidence of things not seen, but actually perceived, and therefore it no longer fulfills the criteria of the definition of faith. So faith in Protestant thinking is word-based, not experiential. Whereas in Catholic thinking, Ignatius Loyola taught that you have to have experiential religion. You have to experience it. And the way to start the process is to imagine yourself into a position or a situation until it becomes a reality. Till you actually have manifestations and can speak and communicate with the spirit world. And can have outpourings and ecstasies and everything that goes with it. And then the experience becomes the norm rather than the word. This is very dangerous.

is to say the Holy Scriptures. Armed with this knowledge, it was that I confounded and silenced all my adversaries. For they seek not to fathom and understand the Scriptures. They run them over negligently and drowsily. They speak, they write, they teach according to the suggestions of their heedless imaginations. My counsel is that we draw water from the true source and fountain, that is, that we diligently search the Scriptures. That's a very sound piece of advice from Martin Luther. What else have you got to tell us, Martin? Now, what the third person is, the holy evangelist St. John teaches in chapter 15, where he says, "But when the Comforter is come, which I will send unto you from the Father, the Spirit of truth, who proceeds from the Father, he shall testify of me." Jesus speaking. Here Christ speaks not only of the office and work of the Holy Ghost, but also of his substance and faith. He goes out or proceeds from the Father, that is, his going out or his proceeding is without all beginning and everlasting. Therefore the holy prophet Joel gives him the name and calls him the Spirit of the Lord.

it's well known. He continues, the Son suffers himself to be given to the world and to be lifted up on the cross, as the serpent was lifted up in the wilderness, that whosoever believed in him shall not perish but have eternal life. To this work comes afterwards the third person of the Holy Ghost, who kindles faith in the heart through the word, and so regenerates us and makes us the children of God. And that is so beautiful. That is so solid. That is so profound. Martin Luther continues, we ought not to criticize, explain, or judge the scriptures by our mere reason, but diligently with prayer meditate thereon and seek their meaning. The devil and temptations also afford us occasion to learn and understand the scriptures by experience and practice. Without these, we should never understand them. However diligently we read and listen to them, the Holy Ghost must here be our only master and tutor. And let youth have no shame to learn that preceptor. When I find myself assailed by temptation, I forthwith lay hold of some text of the Bible, which Jesus extends to me, as this, that he died for me, and whence I derive infinite comfort. So where does the Holy Spirit lead you to, according to Martin Luther? To the scriptures. Go to the scriptures. This is what it's about. John 14, 15, and 17, if you love me, keep my commandments. And I will pray the Father, and he shall give you another comforter that he may abide with you forever, even the Spirit of truth. Remember the three definitions of truth in the Bible? Thy word is truth, all thy commandments are truth, and Jesus is the way, the truth, and the life. So the Holy Spirit must lead you to the scriptures. The Holy Spirit must lead you to obedience to the commandments of God, and the Holy Spirit must lead you to Christ. That's the function of the Holy Spirit. It doesn't function of its own accord. It doesn't speak on its own behalf. It always has to lead you to these principles of truth. Mark chapter 16, verse 17. And these signs shall follow them that believe. In my name shall they cast out devils, they shall speak with new tongues. Luke 24, verse 49, and behold, I send the promise of my Father upon you, but tarry ye in the city of Jerusalem until you be endued with power from on high. Now this word in the Greek means skill. It doesn't mean you become Superman. It means you will receive the skill to do what the function is of the Holy Spirit, to proclaim the commandments, the word, and Jesus. That's what he will do. But you shall receive power after the Holy Ghost has come upon you. So this is the skill that you will receive in order to proclaim Jesus as the source of all life and salvation. Now here's another Protestant writer. Now, the book is The Acts of the Apostles. It is not a conclusive evidence that a man is a Christian because he manifests spiritual ecstasy. You find spiritual ecstasy in voodooism. You find spiritual ecstasy in shamanism. You find spiritual ecstasy in Hinduism. You find it in all religious manifestations upon this planet. So there's no evidence that you are a Christian because you have spiritual ecstasy. Under extraordinary circumstances, holiness is not rapture. It is an entire surrender to the will of God. It is living by every word that proceeds from the mouth of God. It is doing the will of our Heavenly Father. It is trusting God in trial, in darkness, as well as in the light. It is walking by faith and not by sight. It is relying on God with unquestionable confidence and resting in His love. I believe that what we've just read is in total harmony with what Scripture teaches.

It is not essential for us to be able to define just what the Holy Spirit is. Christ tells us that the Spirit is the Comforter, the Spirit of truth, which proceeds from the Father. It is plainly declared regarding the Holy Spirit that in his work of guiding men in all truth, he shall not speak of himself. So there's another criterion of the Holy Spirit which is very important. So when I worship, do I address my worship directly to the Holy Spirit, or does the Holy Spirit lead me to accept Christ as my personal Savior and as my intercessor and as my advocate? Absolutely. Absolutely. So I believe this is in harmony with Scripture. Here's another one. The nature of the Holy Spirit is a mystery. Men cannot explain it because the Lord has not revealed it to them. Men having fanciful views may bring together passages of Scripture and put a human construction on them, but the acceptance of these views will not strengthen the church. Regarding such mysteries which are too deep for human understanding, silence is golden. That's a good piece of advice. Or else one can get so hooked up in theologies which link you to, well, dogmas which separate you from the Word, from obedience, and from Christ. Whatever spirit comes and says, it doesn't matter whether you keep the law of God, but the Spirit, according to the Scripture, is supposed to lead you to obedience. Don't we then have a dichotomy of thought? Yes or no? Surely we do. The office of the Holy Spirit is distinctly specified in the words of Christ. Quote, when he is come, he will reprove the world of sin and of righteousness and of judgment. There's nothing here about exalting the individual. There's nothing here about great prosperity. On the contrary, you will feel rather lain in the dust because you will be reproved of your sinfulness. You'll be pointed to the source of all righteousness, which is Christ. And you will see that there's a judgment. So you have a choice to make. You're either on this side or on that side of the fence. It is the Holy Spirit that convicts of sin. If the sinner responds to the quickening influence of the Spirit, he will be brought to the repentance and aroused to the importance of obeying the divine requirements. I believe that is in harmony with Scripture. Another one. To the repentant sinner, hungering and thirsting for righteousness, the Holy Spirit reveals the Lamb of God that taketh away the sins of the world. He shall receive of mine, says Jesus, and shall show it unto you. Christ said, he shall teach you all things and bring all things to your remembrance whatsoever I have said unto you. Now, where is it recorded what Christ has said? In the Word. In the Scripture. So again, the Holy Spirit is always associated with Scripture. Christ says, speaking of the Comforter, he shall not speak of himself. He shall testify of me. This is quoting directly from the Scripture. So the Holy Spirit does not act as a separate entity seeking worship. He always directs one to the mediator, which is Christ. So he shall testify of Jesus. He shall not speak of himself. He shall glorify me. This is the function of the Holy Spirit. How little has Christ been preached? The laborers have presented theories, plenty of them, but little of Christ and his love. As the Savior came to glorify the Father by the demonstration of his love, so the Spirit came to glorify Christ by revealing to the world the riches of his love and grace. If the Holy Spirit dwells in us, our work will testify to the fact we shall lift up Jesus. Not one can afford to be silent now. The burden of the work is to present Christ to the world. All who venture to have their own way, who do not join the angels who are sent from heaven with a message to fill the whole earth with its glory, will be passed by. The work will go forward to victory without.

about them, and they will have no part in its triumph. Jesus said himself, how many people come to the Father apart from him? Nobody. So if a religious system denies Jesus Christ and says he doesn't exist in their religious system, and they worship the Father directly, if they do not know the Son, the Bible says, then they don't know the Father either. Then they are praying according to Scripture in a vacuum. If, on the other hand, people acknowledge Christ, but they do not acknowledge the law, they claim you don't have to be obedient to the law if the truth is also the law, well then, we have a crisis on that side as well. Acts chapter 2 verse 4. And they were all filled with the Holy Ghost and began to speak with other tongues as the Spirit gave them utterance. And there were dwelling at Jerusalem Jews, devout men of every nation under heaven. So this was the gift of Pentecost, 50 days after the Passover. And of course it was the commemoration of the giving of the law. So they waited those 50 days, which is a mini jubilee, and there was the outpouring of the Spirit. So Sinai was the giving of the law, and Pentecost was the preaching of the embodiment of the law. Christ, the Messiah, had come to demonstrate the character of the law. So this was why the Spirit was given, to magnify Christ and in Christ the law. Verse 6. Now when this was noised abroad, the multitude came together and were confounded, because that every man heard them speak in his own language. Now if you count the languages, there were 17 languages. And the Greek there is te idia dialecto, which means in their own mother tongue. Or even better, in that which they were born. So even the nuances of the language were such as if you were born into that language. Now, that's an incredible gift. Have you ever heard a Frenchman speak perfect English with no accent as if he had been born into the English language, or a German for that matter? No, you have to have a special privilege of God to be born into that language. So some people are born into more languages than others because they live in an environment where all of them are spoken at once. Then you can do that. But not everybody can do that. So here they were given the special gift to speak in these languages. And verse 8 says, and how hear we every man in our own tongue wherein we were born? That takes the cultural background of the language and the nuances into account. It's perfect gift. Who confounded the languages in the first place and created them? God. And if you could do that instantly at the Tower of Babel, can he not do it instantly for the purpose of spreading the gospel? And of course, this was a local little group with a small number of men that had to proclaim the gospel. What a time to give the gift of tongues so that they could preach to every nation under the sun without having to learn all of these nuances. Today, we don't have that crisis. We don't need the gift of tongues at every turn, because we have people who can speak more than one language and can be interpreters, and we can draw from them all over the place. So we don't need to have this. Doesn't mean that God cannot do it or will not do it under special circumstances. And I know of cases where there was an outpouring of this nature, and I've met people personally who have had this experience, either by hearing something in their own language which wasn't spoken in their own language, or by someone speaking in another language that he was not accustomed or she was not accustomed to. So these things do happen, but in this case, it was to spread the gospel rapidly. Acts 2 verse 11, Cretes, Arabians, we do hear

them speak in our tongues the wonderful works of God, Theos Hemetreos Glossia, in our language. So what were they hearing? They weren't hearing gibberish. They were hearing what God had done and wrought. They were hearing the word of God preached. Now, if we want to know what the Spirit is about, then how much better to go and look at the Spirit's outpouring over Christ himself? Because this is the absolute manifestation. In Isaiah chapter 56, verse 3 and 5, there is the promise that there would be such an outpouring in other languages. Neither let the son of the stranger that has joined himself to the Lord speak, saying, "The Lord has utterly separated me from his people." Neither let the eunuch say, "Behold, I am a dry tree." For thus says the Lord unto the eunuchs that keep my Sabbaths and choose the things that please me, in other words, come into harmony with God's will and God's law, and take hold of my covenant, even unto them will I give in my house and within my walls a place and a name better than sons and daughters. And then the Bible tells us that they will have manifestations and they will speak. The Holy Spirit convicts also of sin. And when he, the Holy Spirit, is come, he will convict the world of sin and of righteousness and of judgment. Now, we've looked at that already. So this is the function of the Holy Spirit. We must be very clear about this. But Robert Schuller, in his Hour of Power broadcast, said, "I don't think anything has been done in the name of Christ that and under the banner of Christianity that has proven more destructive to human personality and hence counterproductive to the evangelism enterprise than the often crude, uncouth, unchristian strategy of attempting to make people aware of their lost and sinful condition." Now, that is the exact opposite of the function of the Holy Spirit. The Holy Spirit must convict you of sin. Because if I'm not convicted of sin, why would I need a Savior, right? And because I'm convicted of sin, I'm looking for a solution, and it leads me to Jesus Christ. And Jesus Christ forgives me and puts me back into harmony with his will. That's the plan of salvation. This is totally contrary to the plan of salvation. But these people constructed mega churches in the world. The Holy Spirit also strengthens us against temptation. Even when it came to Jesus, the Bible says, "Though you were a son, yet learned he obedience by the things which he suffered, and being made perfect, he became the author of eternal salvation unto them that obey him." Now we know that Jesus was sinless, and that Jesus had no propensity to sin. He was the sinless, spotless Son of God. But he was subject to the same troubles and turmoils and temptations that we have. And he laid hold of the power of God in the form of the Holy Spirit to resist sin. And the devil had to flee from him. So this is what it says. So we have access to this Holy Spirit because Christ has promised that this would be the case. So known sin actually silences the Spirit of God. Psalms 51 verse 22, poor David, who was in a spot after all that he had manufactured in terms of sin, says, "Cast me not away from thy presence, and take not thy Holy Spirit from me." So why is it that people believe that the Holy Spirit was only poured out at Pentecost and didn't exist before? Well, you just have to go to Genesis and you'll see that the Spirit of God hovered over the waters. So he was there from the beginning. The only difference here and Pentecost is that the Messiah had not yet been born. And here at Pentecost, the disciples were empowered to preach Jesus as the Messiah. So here the Holy Spirit could direct them to Jesus, whereas in the Old Testament, he was only directing them in type to the Lamb that was to be slain on behalf of their sins. But it didn't preach Jesus until he came. "But the Comforter, which is the Holy Ghost, whom the Father will send in my name, he shall teach you all things
and bring all things to your remembrance whatsoever I have

said to you. So he will teach you all things. And because he will bring into remembrance what Jesus had said, he must lead you to the Word. The Holy Spirit will make the Word palatable so that you can internalize it and it can change you. And the Holy Spirit leads us to truth. And we are his witnesses of these things, and so is the Holy Ghost, whom God has given to them that obey him. You cannot separate the Holy Spirit from obedience. You must also, in terms of one's personal life, separate the workings of the Spirit from the gifts of the Spirit. The Holy Spirit strives with whom to bring them to Christ? With all of humanity. The Holy Spirit is that still, quiet voice which speaks in your heart and tells you that you have need of a Savior. This little voice that constantly reminds you of where you are transgressing God's law and gives you a conscience when you do something bad, even if you don't know Jesus Christ, that is the voice of the Holy Spirit. And it will prod you in a direction. It will prick you, as the Bible says. And Paul had a conscience. And when he looked into the eyes of Stephen and he saw that face, his conscience was pricking him, but he kicked against the pricks until he was convicted, and that changed him. So the Holy Spirit will always lead you to obedience. And when you have accepted Jesus as the Messiah, and you have accepted that you have to come back into harmony with his will and obey him, then when you are baptized, God pours out his Spirit so that he imparts gifts to you whereby you can effectively preach the gospel. It doesn't have to be a particular manifestation. It can be a simple thing like the gift of hospitality, of making people feel comfortable. It doesn't have to be a gift like being a speaker or an evangelist or whatever. And no one gift is better or higher than another. So the Holy Spirit would bring individuals to repentance of sin, guiding them in a fuller understanding of the truth about God's Word and Jesus Christ. That's biblical. We've looked at the texts. Secondly, it is the fulfillment that is to benefit those who are brought into the church by the gospel witness. John 17:20, Acts 2:38. So you become empowered by the Spirit to preach Christ. What's the first thing when you are converted that you feel when you realize I was lost and now I have this tremendous gift of salvation? What's the first thing that comes to mind? What about my? Isn't it? Mother. What about my father? What about my sister? What about my brother? What about my children? What about my grandchildren? Who puts those thoughts into your mind? You never had them before. Who put them there? The Holy Spirit puts them there. And then what does the Holy Spirit impel you to do when you have those thoughts? You go and witness. That's the gift. Not some special manifestation where you sit down in luxury and enjoy it. It's always for the purpose of spreading the gospel. So the gift of tongues was to communicate the gospel to different language groups. And there's a definition in the Bible. And if a definition has been given, that is what applies. Acts 19, we see that tongues and prophecy are associated and thus serve to communicate the gospel. This is why tongues was given. Isaiah chapter 11. This is the verse where we see the outpouring of the Holy Spirit on Christ. And we can see how it manifests itself. And there shall come forth a rod out of the stem of Jesse, and a branch shall grow out of his roots. And the Spirit of the Lord shall rest upon him, the spirit of wisdom and understanding.

the spirit of counsel and might, the spirit of knowledge and of the fear of the Lord. Isn't that incredible? So is everything there logical? Does it ever bypass your cognitive functions? Doesn't appear to me that it does, because it's the spirit of wisdom. Wisdom comes from God. Understanding means your cognitive function. Spirit of counsel and might, surely you must use your mind for that. The spirit of knowledge, you use your mind for that. And the fear of the Lord is understanding the scriptures and worshiping God. So if we read in 1 Corinthians 14, "For if I pray in an unknown tongue, my spirit prayeth, but my understanding is unfruitful." What is it then? I will pray with the spirit, and I will pray with my understanding also. I will sing with the spirit, and I will sing with my understanding also. In other words, God never bypasses your decision-making capacity. He doesn't give you a feeling or a manifestation which bypasses the cognitive functions. If you read 1 Corinthians chapter 14, which is the chapter that is used by the movements of the day, the Pentecostal movements, to validate the fact that there is a nonsensical speaking in tongues, it totally ignores the fact that that chapter is written as an antithetical parallelism, where Paul contrasts what is right with what is wrong. And he will quote dictums. The Spirit utters, but it is unfruitful, etc. Then he'll contrast it with a but. Or he'll use a dictum. Food for the stomach, stomach for the food. But God will destroy both this and these in the judgment. You see, dictums

And as you go through it, you'll see that he constantly contrasts right with wrong. Right with wrong. If I speak in an unknown tongue, but I do not understand it, who will profit? Who will understand what I'm saying if there's not someone who will interpret it? So if the original language was a real language, then there must be a real interpreter. There's no point if I speak to you in German today and there's no interpreter to interpret it for you. I'm wasting my time and I'm wasting your time. So when Paul says, "For if I pray in an unknown tongue, and my spirit prayeth, but my understanding is unfruitful," what is it then? I will pray with the spirit, and I will pray with the understanding also. I will sing with the spirit, and I will sing with the understanding also. I'll never separate the cognitive from the other. God doesn't work that way. So this is a fascinating thing when we come to the modern Pentecostal movement. Now let's go and see if we can link what is happening in the world, the demise of Protestantism, the giving up of the essential doctrines of the Bible for the sake of unity based on manifestations. Is that biblical? He will deceive by means of the fire. And the mortal wound of the first beast will be healed as a consequence. And then an image will be set up. And this image will dictate morality. The Second Vatican Council and the Charismatic Renewal. On the 25th of January 1959, only 2 months after his election as Pope, John the 23rd surprised the world by announcing the council to give the church the possibility to contribute more effectively to the solution of the problems of the modern age. So here the church opened its doors to receive the separated brethren. Not by changing its doctrine in any form or shape, but by pretending to be open. Vatican II also initiated the charismatic movement, and Cardinal Suens was the one who was put in charge of that. By the way, he's also a Templeton Prize recipient in 1976, which makes him part of the secret societies of the world. So he was a Mason, being initiated on June 15th, 1967. He was chosen by Pope John the 23rd to be one of the chief architects of the Vatican II meetings, and he served on all four of its major committees. And he stated, "Since I've had this charismatic experience, my allegiance to the Holy Father as the Vicar of Christ in the world has been heightened and strengthened. My appreciation for Mary as the co-redemptress and mediatoress of my salvation has been assured. My appreciation of the Mass as the sacrifice of Christ has now been heightened." Question: are any of those points that he just mentioned even vaguely biblical, yes or no? No. Now, if the Holy Spirit is to lead you into all truth, and the Word is truth, then this Spirit that is manifested over here is totally contrary to the Word of God. So it cannot be the Holy Spirit. It cannot be. Because the Holy Spirit cannot be divided against itself. Vatican II said this about the charisms: "It is not only through the sacraments and church ministries that the Holy Spirit sanctifies." And by the way, is that biblical? No. Nothing you can do. Martin Luther said you can do sacrifices and take the sacraments as often as you like. It means nothing if the heart has not been changed. Church ministers, the Holy Spirit sanctifies and leads people to God. He distributes special graces amongst the faithful of every rank. The manifestation of the Spirit is given to everyone for profit. And then he quotes 1 Corinthians, "These charismatic gifts, whether they be the most outstanding or the more simple and widely diffused, are to be received with thanksgiving and consolation, for they are exceedingly suitable and useful for the needs of the church." Interesting. Interesting. "Must I receive them without question, or must I test the spirits?" Bible says I must test the spirits. But Paul VI said, speaking at the International Conference on the Catholic Charismatic Renewal in 1975,

when he also spoke in tongues, by the way, encouraged the attendees in their renewal efforts and especially to remain anchored in the church. 1975 marks the year of the renewal's coming of age in the Catholic Church. Pope Paul VI told the group of 10,000 charismatics. He said, quote, "Nothing is more necessary to this more and more secularized world than the witness of the spiritual renewal that we see the Holy Spirit evoking in the most diverse regions and milieu. How then could this spiritual renewal not be the chance for the church and for the world? And how in this case could one not take all the means to ensure that it remains so?" So this was to lead the separated brethren back into the arms of Rome. Bishops, archbishops, cardinals struggling to keep their hats in place, sang and danced in ecstasy, embracing one another, raising their arms to heaven, and Pope Paul VI's address was punctuated with ecstatics. Christianity Today, 1975. A tongue-speaking pope and a manifestation with doctrines that are totally contrary to the Word of God. So this manifestation cannot, by definition, be from God. It's interesting, concerning the Jesuits, Alberto wrote, "Catherine Kuhlmann was one of Rome's greatest undercover agents assigned to penetrate the Pentecostals and Protestants through the charismatic movement. She was a master of hypnosis and had tremendous psychic powers. As a reward for her outstanding work, she was granted a private audience with the Pope. As a result of her work, most now teach unity, but seldom preach separation and holiness, which Rome dreaded." So is it possible that Rome initiated these movements with undercover agents? Here is Catherine Kuhlmann in one of her healing crusades. And she's here, 20th century American faith healer. She believed in miracles and deliverance by the power of the Holy Spirit and was part of the Pentecostal arm of the Protestant Christianity. And it's interesting that Tony Palmer went to the evangelical world, which also speaks in tongues, like the Pentecostal leaders that he was associated with, and said, "We must all rejoin with Rome now." In 1972, she was known for her healing crusades. In fact, Time magazine once called her a veritable one-woman shrine of Lourdes. And she was granted an honorary doctorate by Oral Roberts University. And what's also interesting, that in 1973, Benny Hinn attended one of her healing crusades, and this was the catalyst for his ministry. So here is an interesting connection. Now, Homer Duncan in the ecumenical movement gives this description of what happened in 1975 at the Full Gospel Convention, where she was present. At the Full Gospel Businessmen's Fellowship World Convention held in Anaheim, California, in 1975, various speakers from different denominations used such expressions as charismatic ecumenism. And you see how the charismatic movement is being used to glue Protestantism back to Catholicism? And it was called the Lord's Ecumenism and the Charismatic Eucharist. Now, excuse me, how can Protestants speak of a charismatic Eucharist? The emphasis on reconciliation with all churches was a major theme, and charismatic Catholics were prominent on the program. Catherine Kuhlmann said, "I want you to know that Pope Paul VI would have fit in very well with this great worldwide convention. He would have understood everything that was happening, and we would have understood. This is a part of God's great plan." Which God are we talking about? At the same convention, the Roman Catholic priest John Bertolucci, a main evening speaker, told of his Holy Spirit baptism. He said, "During the week, we've had charismatic mass. Just a gorgeous experience of worshiping the Lord.

in the midst of the Holy Eucharist. The Holy Eucharist, remember, is a continual sacrifice. It's not biblical. He continued, but you know the Lord is doing the whole thing. He's pouring out his Spirit on all flesh, on all denominations, on anybody, and this is the Lord's ecumenism. The Free Presbyterian Church of Scotland's Clerk of the Synod, Reverend Donald MacLean's comment in his letter to the Times magazine, tells us what this man thought of the ecumenical movement. And it is such a, let me call it a breath of fresh air, to hear a Protestant still speak like this. He wrote, "The ecumenical movement which you praise is the greatest disaster to affect the Christian church this century. It has reduced the professing churches of this country to a collection of bloodless, spineless, and boneless organizations, which can hardly raise a whimper on the side of Christ and his truth. Small wonder that evil progresses as it does, and spiritual darkness becomes more intense as the years go by. You appear to regard a body of professing Christians, because they criticized the reformers, the early reformers, of sober conduct and deep spirituality of mind as fanatical and bigoted? If this be so, then the eminent men of God, such as John Knox in Scotland, John Calvin and Martin Luther on the continent, and Archbishop Cranmer in England, were bigots in their contest with the errors of popery. We are glad to be in such company." Amen. So there are still people who are attached to the Word of God and understand what it means to be at variance with Scripture. But the system rolled on. Pope John Paul II and the Charismatic Renewal. Well, he himself was the most charismatic pope that ever had lived, probably. And while he met some 500,000, half a million representatives of various movements in the Catholic Church, on the eve of Pentecost he proclaimed, "Open yourselves docilely to the gifts of the Spirit. Accept gratefully and obediently the charisms which the Spirit never ceases to bestow on us." Again, this is not biblical. I cannot accept any spirit. I must know, is this spirit from God? If I attend a voodoo conference and I feel a spirit wanting to manifest itself in me, I better put on my turbo and get out of there. So if it doesn't bring me to the Word, if it doesn't bring me to obedience to Christ and his precepts, if it doesn't bring me to the only means of salvation, well, then I have a problem with the Spirit. And yet, this is the convention. And these are the Catholic charismatics. Now, just think of the power that they have in the world, and how many of them are not undercover agents, even in the Protestant world. So charismatic priests, many different movements met in the Vatican. And then the Catholic charismatic movement had some very fascinating things to hear, to listen to. This is the Pontifical Council for the Laity. "We have experienced the grace of a new Pentecost. There are many signs of hope which have flourished for the mission of the Church, amongst which are the discovery and the appraisals of the charisms, the renewed zeal for evangelism, and the advancement of lay people." Evangelism in what sense? To spread Christ or to unify the churches? And John Paul made the following statement. He said, "Come, Holy Spirit, come and renew the face of the earth. Come with your seven gifts. Come, Spirit of life, Spirit of communion and love. The church and the world need you. Come, Holy Spirit." Just a brief question here. Who is he addressing directly? He's addressing the Holy Spirit directly. He's talking to the Holy Spirit. I thought nobody comes to the Father except by Christ. "And make ever more fruitful the charisms you have bestowed on us. Give new strength and missionary zeal to these sons and daughters of yours."
Pope John has stated boldly that the

movements are the hope of the church. And Cardinal Ratzinger said exactly the same thing. With the Second Vatican Council, the Comforter recently gave the church, this is Pope John Paul II, which according to the Fathers is the place where the Spirit flourishes, this is the Catechism of the Catholic Church, a renewed Pentecost instilling a new unforeseen dynamism. Whenever the Spirit intervenes, he leaves people astonished. He brings about events of amazing newness. He radically changes persons and history. This was the unforgettable experience of the Second Vatican Ecumenical Council, during which, under the guidance of the same Spirit, the Church rediscovered the charismatic dimension as one of her constitutive elements. It is not only through the sacraments, and then he repeats that statement, but also through the manifestation of the Spirit that the Church can flourish. And Benedict, after him, I've had the joy and the grace to see young Christians touched by the power of the Holy Spirit. At the same time of exhaustion, when there was talk of a winter in the church, the Holy Spirit was creating a new spring. Fascinating. The church was languishing under a wound because Protestantism had separated. And now under the Spirit, the wound was healing before the eyes of humanity. Rome, May the 7th, 2006, Zenit, official magazine. More than 10,000 members of communities of the Catholic Charismatic Renewal will observe the Vigil of Pentecost with Benedict. And they noted that it was the unknown God. The Holy Spirit, considered until a few years ago as the unknown God, is the one who with his grace tirelessly changes the lives of thousands of people in all corners of the world, and who with renewed joy through the experience of baptism in the Spirit begin a new life lived precisely in the Holy Spirit. Question: is this in harmony with the Word of God? No. We've read what Martin Luther said about the Holy Spirit. We've read what other Protestants have said about the Holy Spirit. Where do we read that the Holy Spirit is an unknown God? He will proceed from the Father. He will testify of Jesus Christ. He will lead you, and then the Bible gives all his criteria. There's nothing unknown about the Holy Spirit, but he will not testify of himself, and he will not manifest of himself, always through Scripture and through Christ. Now, this is an astonishing statement. He is the one we wish to honor and glorify publicly. Responding to the appeal that both John Paul II as well as Benedict made to the Catholic Charismatic movement and the whole church to spread the culture of Pentecost and the action of the Holy Spirit in the life of the church and in each of the faithful, the director added. This celebration, which will include moments of prayer, listening, witness, invocation of the Spirit, will end with a celebration of prayer, music, concert, and dance, which will be presented as prayer by artists of different countries, and all to give glory to the Holy Spirit. I thought the Holy Spirit would glorify Christ. Is there something wrong with this theology? This is not biblical. So the manifestations that bring about this unity cannot be biblical either. This is a serious crisis. Can this be fire from heaven that deceives people and leads them back into harmony with the first beast and brings them to pay homage to the first beast whose mortal wound had been healed? Is this a possibility? The Cantamalesa of the Pontifical Household preacher and Father Tom Forrest, one of the initiators of the Charismatic Experience, will speak on the grace and power of the Holy Spirit during the celebration.

So all the honor and the glory go to an unknown God and his manifestations when the Holy Spirit is the quiet witness to the veracity of the word and salvation in Christ. Can you see that Jesus is being marginalized here? He's set aside. This is another door through which you enter, but this is not the door that Christ gave. So Vatican II, far from being a breath of fresh air, was a deceptive breath. Now when it comes to the music, Vatican II was quite specific as to how it should be. These are the documents from Vatican II, and it says, in the section on music, in order that the faithful may actively participate more willingly and with greater benefit, it is fitting that the format of the celebration and the degree of participation in it should be varied as much as possible, according to the solemnity of the day and the nature of the congregation. So the nature of the congregation determines what kind of music you play. So if you have a young swingy group, you play young swingy music. If you have a heavy metal crowd, you play heavy metal. And then the liturgy marvelously increases the church's power to preach Christ, a sign under which the scattered children of God may be gathered together until there is one fold and one shepherd. I wonder who that shepherd will be. According to Vatican II, certainly not Jesus Christ. Vatican II set great emphasis on sung or musical celebration. They were considered to be the most effective style of celebration service. So you had to use recent heritage of sacred music, popular religious songs, playing of the organ, or other instruments, depending on who was there. And there must be physical movement. So there must be external movement, external participation, gestures, bodily attitudes, acclamations, responses, and singing. So you had to become a mobile congregation. Your arms had to be moving. Who can read the Word of God if your arms are constantly moving? This Spirit will not lead you to an appreciation of the Word. And these were the pictures of the theologians as they participated more and more in these activities. And I'm wondering if the preacher involved here is interested in the manifestation of the spirit or in the manifestation of the stomach. Is this what the Holy Spirit will lead to? And the first thing that is sacrificed when the spirit is poured out, heiße Eisen, alte Zöpfe, der Papst soll nicht mehr Antichrist genannt werden. We have to bury the hatchet. Bury the hatchet. The Pope is no longer the Antichrist. Is Daniel in error? Is Paul in error? Is John the Revelator in error? This is an amazing turnaround. Right from the beginning in the Protestant movement, the Protestants were associated with the papacy. The father of Protestant Pentecostalism is a man called Mr. Pentecost, David Duplessis. Now, David Duplessis hails from my own country. You have no idea what a prominent role the South Africans have actually played in the worldwide charismatic movement. Mr. Pentecost is the one who is, well, associated with the very beginning of the manifestation amongst Protestants. People like Rodney Howard Brown hail from South Africa. And here you see Mr. Pentecost with Pope Paul VI. And it's fascinating that the papacy was involved in this movement right from the very beginning. And if we look at what was claimed about Catherine Kuhlman, the suspicion arises that many of the so-called Pentecostal leaders from the Protestant world might actually have an involvement which is not readily divulged in the press. Let me put it that way. Now, hailing from South Africa, where the charismatic movement is very prominent, is this amazing book, Die Belofte von sei Wiederkunft,

which means the promise of his return. And it lists the professors of the great Pentecostal movements in Southern Africa. So these are the top preachers and theologians who also teach at the prominent universities. And I'm always fascinated as to what they say. And if I can read to you what they say, this is an extract from this book, and I've translated it into English. It says, the old covenant was annulled with the betrayal of Judas. Where do we read that in the Bible? Those who still try to keep the law are not spiritually of age and have not yet received the Holy Spirit. If the law is still read these days, because the Dutch Reformed Church used to read the law every Sunday. But they've ceased doing that because the Pentecostals have ceased doing that. So if the law is still read these days, it must be for people that are not of age, that is, for unbelievers. This is the only sense in which the law is still applicable today. Believers live through the Spirit and are not under the law. So they're not literally saying that you shouldn't keep the law, but they continue. Believers that try to keep the law are in slavery, but believers that live in the fullness of the new covenant are free. Therefore, it is dangerous for believers in the church period to be associated with the law. That's rather incredible, don't you think? Churches that read the Ten Commandments on Sunday in the assembly bring their members under the impression that they are still under the law and that they must try to keep the law. Christians who today try to keep the Ten Commandments hinder the work of the Holy Spirit and undermine the pure essence of the new covenant. That's quite an incredible statement. But my Bible says, in Revelation chapter 14, verse 12, here's the patience of the saints. Here are they that keep the commandments of God and the faith of Jesus. So it seems to me that the theology is not in harmony with Scripture. What about Rick Warren? Here he is seen shaking the hand of Pope Francis. Because he recently visited him. And he states God loves all kinds of music because he invented it all. Fast, slow, loud, soft, old, new. There's no biblical style. There's no such thing as Christian music. There are only Christian lyrics. It is the words that make a song sacred, not the tune. There are no spiritual tunes. Has he never heard of rhythm and the effect of rhythm? Has he never heard of these things? This is quite incredible. The style of music you choose in your service will be one of the most critical decisions you make in the life of your church. I'm sure Jesus did that when he appeared before the people, when he preached the great sermons of the Beatitudes, for example. Did he say, well, what kind of a crowd do I have? Do I need the bongo drums? Do I need electric guitars? What can I conjure up in order to keep this crowd happy? Do you read anything like that in the Scripture? No. I don't. In fact, if you go to the times of war, where people used to gather quietly in cellars not to be noticed, it was the quiet reading of the Word that sustained them. Music can play an essential part. It can lift you up into the presence of God. Music properly conducted is a prayer. But music has to have certain criteria. And those are, they must make sense, the lyrics. They must be melodious. They must be harmonious. And they must be worshipful. That's it. Those are the criteria. There are no other criteria.

We use the style of music the majority of people in the church listen to on the radio. We were talking about this barrier breaking down between black, white, Pentecostal, different groups. Growing up as a Protestant boy, I knew nothing about Catholics, so he claims. And I started watching ETWN, the Catholic channel, and I said, well, I'm not as far apart from these guys as I thought I was, you know. No wonder. The news tells us that he went to Pope Francis, and he called on non-Catholic Christians to join Pope Francis and the Catholic Church in pursuit of their common goals. Isn't this a fascinating thing that all these churches that practice and have these manifestations are all returning to Rome? Pope Francis's deep ties to evangelicals. This is the Roman Catholic National Reporter. That's their official documentation where they tell you, when the World Meeting of Families announced its roster of speakers for its September meeting in Philadelphia, some were surprised to see Rick Warren's name amongst the invitees. And what is the issue when it comes to this Day of the Families? If we looked at the European issue, then it is to bring the families together and to make a day of rest, the Sunday, part and parcel of this venture. And music will play a prominent role in this. Because when I read in the book of Daniel, which is the type of what will happen to the at the end, I read there that when the statue that Nebuchadnezzar erected, the image that he erected, when everybody had to bow down to the image,

And when you hear the sound of the citadeli, let everyone bow down. And the king said, when you hear the sound of the citadeli, let everyone bow down. Do you think music is going to play a prominent role at the end of time when it comes to worshiping the image of the beast? Absolutely. So he's going to speak at this United States and the World Meeting of Families, which is sponsored by the Holy See's Pontifical Council for the Family, and it's the largest Catholic gathering of families. Warren will join Cardinal St. Malley in offering a shared keynote address titled The Joy of the Gospel of Life. Interesting. But he also claims that the first Reformation was about belief and this one's about behavior, said Warren. What kind of behavior? And he also said that the first one was about creeds, this one is about deeds. The first one divided the church, this time it will unify the church. It can only unify the church if you set aside the scriptures, if you set aside dogma, and you have the leading of a spirit, which the Bible says can be a false and deceptive spirit, with all kinds of miracles, signs, and wonders. Joel Austin meets Pope Francis with a prominent Mormon. So it seems it doesn't matter what kind of religion comes together. Joel Austin with his prosperity gospel, that's all you hear. You would imagine if you join his church tomorrow, you'll be a multimillionaire. It's incredible. And the Mormons, Brigham Young said, the devil told the truth about Godhead. I would not have Mother Eve miss eating the forbidden fruit for anything. Through the gift of sin, man can achieve godhood. Does that belong together? This is incredible. And not only Brigham Young, but Joseph Smith, he also in his book claimed similar sentiments. Through the gift of sin, said Brigham Young, we can achieve godhood. Joseph Smith said, man can have joy. So is joy associated with sin? This is rather confusing. And then they apply the order of Melchizedek to their priesthood, which I thought was exclusive to Jesus Christ. So it doesn't matter what the dogma of a religious body is, whether it is preaching that the Spirit will manifest itself in the outpouring of gold and silver in mint, or whether it means that the devil spoke the truth in the Garden of Eden. It seems everybody is brought together by the Spirit. Toronto blessing to soften Christians to accept the new age. Now, this is interesting. Benjamin Cream, the person who is representing the Maitreya, or the New Age Christ, was recently asked about the Toronto blessing. His response was that he thought the Toronto blessing was a good thing. It is, according to him, the method being used by spiritual masters to soften up Christian fundamentalists to accept the New Age Christ when he appears. I have no reason to doubt that statement because I can see that it's gone into fruition. So this manifestation by a false Christ, if he claims this, then is the Spirit of God, or is it another spirit? Doesn't the Bible say in Revelation chapter 18, Babylon is fallen, has fallen, she has become the house of demons, and every unclean and detestable bird. What is the bird the symbol of? The Spirit of God. So he has an unclean bird. So that's a false spirit. So this is rather serious issue. So let's just make sure that we are not getting our lines crossed here. This is the recent visit of Kenneth Copeland to the Vatican, where he prayed for the Pope. And previously to that, he prayed for the Pope in tongues. Now, in his sermons, he said, you don't have a God in you, you are one. Isn't that the similar sentiment to what Brigham Young had said? Now, Peter said, by exceeding grace,

faith and precious promises, you become partakers of the divine class. All right, are we gods? We are a class of gods. The Adam, that Adam was manifest in the flesh. God's reason for creating Adam was his desire to reproduce himself. I mean, a reproduction of himself in the Garden of Eden. He did just that. He was not a little like God. He was not almost like God. He was not subordinate to God even. Excuse me. Adam is as much as like God as you could get, just the same as Jesus. Adam in the Garden of Eden was God manifest in the flesh. Is that biblical? Or is that the voice of the serpent in the Garden of Eden, "Ye shall be as gods"? This one was very fascinating, one of his sermons. The Spirit of God spoke to me and said, "Son, realize this. Now follow me in this and don't let your tradition trip you up." He said, "Think this way. Don't let your tradition trip you up. A twice-born man whipped Satan in his own domain." Now, right there, there's a serious problem. Was Jesus born again? Did he have to be born again? No, he was the sinless, spotless Son of God. He did not have to be born again. And I threw my Bible down. You will have to throw it down because it doesn't make any sense anymore. Like that. I said, "What?" He said, "A born-again man defeated Satan." This is God speaking to him. "The firstborn of many brethren defeated him." He said, "You are the very image, the very copy of that one." And I said, "Goodness gracious, sakes alive." And I began to see what had gone on there. And I said, "Well, no, you don't mean, you couldn't dare mean that I could have done the same thing." He said, this is God speaking, "Oh yeah. If you'd had the knowledge of the Word of God that he did, you could have done the same thing because you're a reborn man too." So this is man bringing about his own salvation. Then you don't need the blood of Christ. This is a denial of the atonement. Can you believe that the Holy Spirit will manifest itself and associate itself with such a doctrine? Yes or no? Cannot be. So when he speaks in tongues, is it the manifestation of the Spirit of God or is it the manifestation of another spirit? To the law and to the testimony, if they speak not according to this word, they have no light in them. And you have to judge them by their fruits. Besides all the Masonic paraphernalia, he also uses the word "I am." And I say this with all respect, so I don't upset you too bad, but I say it anyway. When I read in the Bible where he says, "I am," I just smile and say, "Yes, I am too." Now, I'll let you in on a little hint. This is Jesuit doctrine. This is Jesuit doctrine, and we will trace it in a future lecture. We'll see where it comes from, because this doctrine is the serpentine doctrine of the Garden of Eden, and we have to see in this world who the harborers of that doctrine is today, and we'll leave that for a future lecture. Well, Benny Hinn, who attended Catherine Kuhlman's crusade, says, "Don't tell me you have Jesus. You are everything he was and everything he is and ever shall be. Don't say I have. Say I am, I am, I am." That's blasphemy. That's blasphemy. And this is no longer Christianity. This is another religion. Matthew chapter 4, verse 4. "But he answered and said, it is written, man shall not live by bread alone, but by every word that proceeds out of the mouth of God." That is true Christianity. That is Protestantism. Revelation 14, verse 12, "Here's the patience of the saints. Here are they that keep the commandments of God and the faith of Jesus." So if these manifestations do not rest in the Word of God, and if they deny obedience to the commandments of God, they cannot possibly be from God. And the only solution to this is when God says, "Separate yourself. Come out of her, my people, that you be not partakers of
her sin. That's what the Bible

Bible says. And I don't say these things lightly, because there are many, many sincere people trapped in this form of religion. I've spoken to so many, and many of them have told me, I know there's something wrong, but I can't put my finger on it. And I'm scared if it's not the manifestation of God, what it will do to me. But I'm scared if I may separate myself, whether I will separate myself from the manifestation of God. So this is not meant in a judgmental sense. This is a biblical expose of what the Spirit is all about. And this is an appeal to the Pentecostal world out there and to the members of the Pentecostals to reconsider the biblical basis of their structure and where they are heading. Let's pray. Heavenly Father, we are living in very troubled times. Fire will be poured from heaven and men will be deceived to honor the first beast. And we see this manifestation as the Protestant world rushes to reunite with Rome, irrespective of the dogmas and traditions that are held. Lord, if the Spirit is to be in harmony with the Word, then the movement cannot be. And so I pray that you will open the eyes of the people that are trapped in these systems, and that you will open the eyes of your own children, that they may preach the word with power and bring the last message of warning to a dying world. This is my prayer in Jesus' name. Amen.

We live in a world that is inundated with opposing worldviews, and among these is one that is embraced by nearly a third of the world's population, Christianity. The Christian worldview is based on the Bible and uses this sacred text as the basis for its ideological framework. The Bible begins with these words, "In the beginning, God created the heavens and the earth." This text provides the answer in the Christian worldview to the question of origin. The earth was made in 6 days by God, and the Bible says the most significant part of this process was the moment God made man and woman with his own hands and then breathed into them breath from his own mouth. The father and mother of the first race were named Adam and Eve, and God gave them a beautiful garden, the Garden of Eden, as their first home. Scholars believe that it was located somewhere in the Middle East, based on the names of the four rivers which flowed out of it. As a test of their love and loyalty to God, they were given a single prohibition. They could eat of any tree of the garden except the tree of the knowledge of good and evil. The consequences of disregarding this prohibition would be death. Unfortunately, Genesis 3 records the account of Eve being lured to the forbidden tree by a talking serpent. Seduced by his lies about God and the nature of death, she ate the fruit of the tree, and the Bible then says she gave the fruit to her husband and he ate it as well. As a result of disobeying the commands of God, they had to leave the Garden of Eden, a place of peace, joy, and face-to-face communion with God. In the aftermath of their sin, they witnessed the first death as an animal was sacrificed for their sin, and then later on they were given clothes made from the skins of this animal. Their mourning turned to joy, though, at the birth of their first son, Cain, and later Abel, but nothing could prepare them for what came next, the horror of seeing their firstborn son murder his younger brother. Racked with guilt, Cain separated himself from his family and set up camp in Nod on the east of Eden, and thus began a separation between those who followed God and those who went their own way. However, as time went on, the two groups began to intermingle through marriage. This led to a gradual falling away from God and a loosening of moral restraint. As the Bible describes it, the wickedness of man was very great. As God surveyed the rapidly deteriorating situation on earth, he gave its inhabitants 120 years of probationary time to make a decisive choice. They could either choose to follow his guidelines for morality, or they could follow their own. Their own perception of morality had led to a terrible state of crime and violence, and if they chose to persist in this course, God would cleanse the earth with a flood. God instructs a man named Noah to build an ark. The length was to be 300 cubits and the width 50 cubits, roughly 150 meters by 25. Today, there are two life-size replicas of an ark in the world, one in Holland and one here in Kentucky. It's fascinating to see how much wood it takes to build an ark, roughly 14,000 trees, and yet how solid it appears. Sadly, only the 8 members in Noah's family make it into the ark before the rain starts to fall. Soon the earth is covered with water, and the flood continues for 150 days before the waters start to recede. Today, there is a lot of evidence for the flood in geology if you are looking at it through the lens of this cataclysmic event. God did not forget his people, and in fact, one of the key points is found in Genesis 8 verse 1 when it says, "Then God remembered Noah." Sometime it's in the midst of the storm, when it seems like God might have forgotten us, when we're tossed about in the waves of life, that God then makes his presence known. The same God who made the world restored its beauty after the flood. Have confidence and assurance to know that we serve a powerful God, and the same God who made you can restore his beauty in you no matter what you have experienced or gone through.

Anyone who's truly been in the battle to fight self longer than a week knows that it's the biggest battle ever to be won on this world and in every world in the universe. Said a celebrated emperor when on his dying bed, "Among all my conquests, there is but one which affords me any consolation now, and that is the conquest I gained over my own turbulent temper." Alexander and Caesar found it easier to subdue a world than to subdue themselves. After conquering nation after nation, they fell. One of them, the victims of intemperance, the other, of mad ambition. In the Lord's work, you are constantly in a school where you may learn the lessons of self-control, of sanctified dignity, of gentlemanly manners and behaviors. How do you join yourself with the Lord's work? Time, money, and prayer are all gifts that the Lord has given you. Give them back to the service of the Lord today. See how you can get involved at engage.amazingdiscoveries.org.

Hello, and once again, we're so good to be here at Amazing Discoveries, and we're continuing our series called Lightning from Heaven with a message today entitled Every Knee Shall Bow. Now, let me give a brief review of the messages we've given so far and the ideas that we've built upon leading to this point. In our first message, titled An Enemy Has Done This, we looked at why there is evil in God's good world. Jesus gives the parable in Matthew chapter 13. Of the sower who sowed good seed in his field, yet there were tares that appeared. And the reapers, those servants of his, asked him the question, if you sowed good seed, how are there tares? And Jesus' answer was unequivocal. An enemy has done this. And what we've been developing since that time is the step-by-step handling of that enemy. Of course, God saw from the very beginning what was in the heart of Lucifer. And he cast him out of heaven, but didn't blot him out of existence because he needed an opportunity for everyone else to see what he had seen all along, that indeed he was a liar and a murderer and should be eliminated from the universe. Which brings us to message number two, where we saw the last link of sympathy. Even the unfallen beings, though they were loyal to the Lord, had questions in their mind about the claims and all the different reasonings behind Lucifer's rebellion. And so they needed this opportunity, and finally and fully at the cross of Calvary, when Jesus, who is God himself, laid down his life, demonstrating the character of God, that he is love, that he is self-sacrifice, and that he would die for even one of his creatures, they could see that contrasted sharply against the character of Satan, who would take everything, even the Son of God, if it were possible. And at the cross, the last link of sympathy between Satan and the unfallen world was broken. Then our final message that we ended before was message number three, the earnest expectation. And it bears to mind this question. Why wasn't Satan destroyed right alongside with Jesus at the cross? If the victory over sin that Jesus accomplished at the cross was full and complete, then why wasn't Satan eliminated right then and there? Well, and the question that we saw was answered with the fact that God's plan is more than merely a plan of destruction. It's a plan of salvation, a plan of redemption. In order for it to be complete, something must be brought back. God wants more than just to eliminate sin. He actually wants to save sinners. And in his great plan, he needs time for not only the unfallen worlds to see the contrast between the character of Christ and the character of Satan, but in our lives here on this earth, will those who claim the name of Christ lose all of their sympathies for Satan as well and be fully his? That's the earnest expectation of the creation, eagerly awaits for the revealing of the sons of God, that in them might be seen the character of their Savior, Jesus. So now we've addressed the question of why is there evil at all? Then we've addressed the question is why didn't the Lord simply destroy Satan the moment the sin was seen, that iniquity was found in him in the courts of heaven? And why was Christ not fully able to destroy Satan at the cross? Why didn't Satan just die then? And now today we're going to come to this final question. If he wasn't killed in the courts of heaven, we understand why. And he wasn't killed at the cross, and we understand why. Then why at the second coming of Jesus? When all the redeemed are taken to heaven, the dead in Christ shall rise first, and all the wicked are destroyed. Why does Satan not end even then? What's this last step in the great controversy struggle? This is a deep theme, and I want us to begin our time together with an earnest word of prayer so the Lord will give us his spirit in understanding these issues. Let's bow our heads. Heavenly Father, Lord, I thank you so much for the opportunity to study your word and for giving us a mind and giving us the ability to think and to reason and to consider these deep themes. And now, Lord, as we turn our attention to a study of your word, we ask humbly but confidently for a blessing from on high. Send us the Holy Spirit, the same Spirit who inspired the writing of Scripture. Now we ask that its understanding and inscription on our hearts might be from that same Spirit. Teach us today, we pray in Jesus' name. Amen.

Probably you're familiar with the children's toy, the little metal coil that everyone plays with at some point in their life. It's called a slinky, right? And there's one cool thing that a slinky can do. Most of the time, slinkies end up getting bent or lost or stuck in a box or closet, but a slinky can do one awesome trick. And that is, a slinky can fall down the stairs, step by step. If you put a big staircase, you tip it over at just the right amount of pressure and just the right angle, it will flop, flop, flop, flop, and it will just continue to march down the stairs until it reaches the very end, like a slinky down the stairs. This is an analogy that at least helps me understand how God is dealing with the problem of evil and the person of Satan himself. If you notice, his lightning from heaven, as Jesus saw him fall, was not instantaneous. We've been very clear about that. It was not one straight shot from the heights of glory to the depths of the grave. It was a step-by-step reducing of his power, reducing of his influence, stripping away his arguments so that every eye shall see him. Just as Jesus said lightning would be like his coming from the east to the west, so that every eye can see him, the same is true for the fall of Satan. It's not instantaneous. It's a process over time so that every eye, everyone will have a chance to see the difference between Christ and Satan, and everyone can choose whom they will serve. We find this stair step, these four steps, sequential steps in the fall of Satan in Revelation chapter 12. If you go to your Bibles to Revelation chapter 12, you will see them outlined right in a row, starting with verse 7. Step number 1 we'll find in verses 7 through 9. And war broke out in heaven. Michael and his angels fought with the dragon, and the dragon and his angels fought, but they did not prevail, nor was a place found for them in heaven any longer. So the great dragon was

blood of Christ, they saw the difference and they made their final decision then. Now we see in verse 11, step number 3. And they, those who had been accused, the accuser or brethren, the brethren, and they overcame him by the blood of the Lamb and by the word of their testimony, and they did not love their lives to the death. So through the power of Christ's blood, they, the brethren who have been accused by Satan, those who have been under his thumb, find victory, find overcoming power, and they overcome him by the blood of the Lamb and by the word of their testimony. That's step number 3, when he's cast out of the sympathies of even fallen human beings who want to be redeemed through the blood of Jesus. And now we move to step number 4. Therefore, rejoice, O heavens, and you who dwell in them. Woe to the inhabitants of the earth and the sea, for the devil has come down to you, having great wrath, because he knows that he has a short time. There's a short time after he's been cast out of heaven, after he's been cast out of the sympathies of unfallen beings at the cross, and after the redeemed who want to be in heaven actually transform themselves through the power of Christ into people who would fit into heaven. They overcome him, cast him out of their sympathies as well. Finally, we have this last step. He must, for a short time, continue on. Why would that be? Let's take a look. Revelation chapter 20. Revelation chapter 20. Now, chronologically, Revelation chapter 20 follows, of course, right after Revelation 19. And Revelation 19 gives a description of the second coming of Jesus. The second coming of Jesus is going to be a beautiful thing, at least for the redeemed, of course. Jesus will come in all of his glory. He talked about it oftentimes in the gospel record. His second coming is very, very well documented. He promised it would happen. He says, I will come again. And Jesus will come this time not just as a humble servant, but he's going to come as the King of glory, and all of his angels will be with him. And out of this earth, he will gather all of those who love him and love his appearing. And at the same time, the wicked will be destroyed with the brightness of his coming. In fact, before we go to Revelation chapter 20, let's look at 1 Thessalonians chapter 4, a description that the Apostle Paul gives of the second coming of Jesus. He says, brethren, I do not want you, this is verse 13, I do not want you to be ignorant concerning those who have fallen asleep, that is, they who have died, lest you sorrow as those who have no hope. For if we believe that Jesus died and rose again, even so God will bring with him those who sleep in Jesus. And then he describes that event. For this we say to you by the word of the Lord, that we who are alive and remain until the coming of the Lord will by no means precede those who are asleep. For the Lord himself will descend from heaven with a shout, with the voice of an archangel, and with the trumpet of God, and the dead in Christ will rise first. Then we who are alive and remain shall be caught up together with the Lord in the clouds to meet the Lord in the air, and thus we shall always be with the Lord. Therefore, comfort one another with these words. So he gives a description of the second coming, where the dead in Christ will rise from their graves, where their living righteous will be joined together with them in the air, and they will be with the Lord forever. Of course, we saw also that the second coming is not always good news. Some, though, will say, lo, we have waited him, he will save us. But others will flee to the rocks and the mountains and ask them to hide them from the face of him who sits on the throne and from the wrath of the Lamb. And they'll be destroyed at the brightness of his coming. So at the second coming of Jesus, you have this very interesting thing. All of the wicked, living or formerly dead, are now brought to life, are now taken to heaven, will be with the Lord forever. Nothing will change. And all of the wicked who were alive will join their brethren in the grave, and all of the wicked will be dead. So you have a great separation. All the wicked are in heaven. All the righteous are in heaven, and all the wicked are in the grave. It would seem like this is the perfect time. Now, execute judgment. Destroy Satan. End the whole thing right then and there. But that's not what we see. Again, back to Revelation chapter 20. Then I saw an angel, verse 1, coming down from heaven, having the key to the bottomless pit and a great chain in his hand. He laid hold of the dragon, and notice the language here, just like Revelation chapter 12. He laid hold of the dragon, that serpent of old, who is the devil and Satan. So we're talking about the exact same character who was cast out of heaven, who has lost his victory at the cross, who lost the redeemed from his grasp. And now, this angel comes down, a great chain, and it says, and bound him for 1,000 years.
Now, it doesn't say he took the

chain and killed him, or hung him, or slay him, or anything like that. It just simply says that he bound him, he tied him down, he forced him in this place. He was locked in for 1,000 years. And he cast him, verse 3, into the bottomless pit and shut him up and set a seal on him so that he should deceive the nations no more. And it would be nice if it stopped there, but it says, till the 1,000 years were finished. And then it writes this very strange sentence. But after these things, after his lockdown, after his chaining into the bottomless pit, after the 1,000 years, after these things, he must... That means he has to be, it's a necessity, he must be released for a little while. Why in the world, if all the righteous are in heaven with Jesus, and all the wicked are laid restfully in their graves, they've been completely destroyed, why is Satan still alive? And why must he be released at the end of this 1,000 years to deceive the nations once again? Which implies, will there be nations to deceive at the end of the 1,000 years? What's going on here? How is this part of God's plan? Why is it that everyone dies except Satan? Why must he be released? So we continue on. Let's see what's going on during this 1,000 years. Verse 4. And I saw thrones, and they sat on them, and judgment was committed to them. Then I saw the souls of those who had been beheaded for their witness to Jesus and for the word of God, who had not worshipped the beast or his image, and had not received his mark on their foreheads or on their hands, and they lived and reigned with Christ for 1,000 years. So the righteous, those who have been through this difficult process that the devil has put them in, this difficult time of trouble, they are rescued by the Lord and placed on thrones to reign with Christ for 1,000 years. Then it says in verse 5, but the rest of the dead, that would be the wicked, did not live again until the 1,000 years were finished. So notice the wicked dead will be resurrected again at the end of the 1,000 years. But during the 1,000 years, they're asleep in their graves, and the righteous are sitting with Christ, reigning for 1,000 years. And apparently it says, this is the first resurrection. Blessed and holy is he who has part in the first resurrection. Over such the second death has no power. But they shall be priests of God and of Christ, and shall reign with him 1,000 years. Notice, brothers and sisters, that everyone is going to be resurrected. Anyone who dies will be resurrected. The righteous and the wicked have a resurrection coming. He's saying, blessed are those who have part in the first resurrection, for that second death, which implies there's going to be a resurrection and then another death, has no power over them. So you get the picture in your mind. The righteous are taken to heaven. They have escaped. They have overcome, they've been victorious over the dragon, over his beast, over the image, over the name, all the things. And they're reigning with Christ for 1,000 years. And at the end of the time, the wicked will be resurrected only to be killed once again. How in the world is this part of the plan of a God who says he is love? How is it good? What purpose does it serve to resurrect the dead only to kill them all over again? Now, this is a difficult thing. We must wrestle with it, but it's here in Scripture. How does it work? How is it part of God's plan? Well, first of all, notice that the redeemed are not just playing and traveling around and exploring new worlds and all kinds of fun things. They have a job to do during this 1,000 years. They're to reign with Christ over and over. It says they'll be seated with Christ. They're going to reign with Christ. They're going to be sitting on thrones with Christ for this 1,000 years. Interestingly enough, I believe Scripture, before the book of Revelation, gives us an image of a foretaste of what this is going to be like. Now imagine if you're the righteous at this time. It's wonderful. You have overcome the Satan. You've overcome Satan. You've gone with Jesus to reign for 1,000 years. And so you're so happy to be redeemed, but apparently you've been given a job to review the judgment that God has done. You're looking at the books of the wicked. So it's a joy to be in heaven, but at the same time, you have a reminder
that there's something still coming. There's still a

process to go. Let's take a look at this. Let's go to Psalm 149. In Psalm 149, David writes about such a process. And it seems to be very applicable to what we're seeing here in the Revelation chapter 20. Psalm 149, it talks about this wonderful time when the redeemed will be saved, but at the same time they have the justice of the wicked, the judgment of the wicked that they have to sort through. Notice here, we'll start with verse 1. Praise the Lord. Sing to the Lord a new song and his praise in the assembly of saints. Let Israel rejoice in their Maker. Let the children of Zion be joyful in their King. Let them praise his name with a dance. Let them sing praises to him with a timbrel and harp. For the Lord takes pleasure in his people. He will beautify the humble with salvation. Then he goes on, let the saints, verse 5, be joyful in glory. Let them sing aloud on their beds. Let the high praises of God be in their mouth. And then it says, and a two-edged sword in their hand to execute vengeance on the nations and punishments on the peoples, to bind their kings with chains and their nobles with fetters of iron, to execute on them the written judgment. This honor have all the saints. Now, do you see the contrast here? They're joyful, they're happy, they're so excited to be saved and redeemed. They're singing, they're dancing, they're singing the praises of the Lord. Yet at the same time, they have this work of judgment. They're looking at the books, they're reviewing their wicked, and they're executing the judgment written on them. Apparently, the judgment's already been written, but they're reviewing it, looking at it. It's an interesting thing. Now, is it possible that a work of judgment can be committed to the saints? I hear it oftentimes, well, God is my judge, only God can judge me. Well, in a sense that's true, but let me show you what the Scripture teaches about this. If we go to the book of John, chapter 5, Jesus explains this concept of judgment. Starting with verse 26, John, chapter 5. Jesus explains, for as the Father has life in himself, so he has granted the Son to have life in himself, and has given him authority to execute judgment also, because he is the Son of Man. Now notice this, that the God is the judge, God is the life giver, but he commits that work to his Son Jesus. Through Jesus we're created, through Jesus we have life, and the same God who is our judge commits that judgment to Jesus. Now that's interesting. The Father commits the work of judgment to the Son. And it tells us why in the verse. Go notice it again. Verse 27. And has given him authority to execute judgment also because he is the Son of Man. Now, Jesus, of course, is divine. He is God. He's equal with God. No doubt about it in Scripture. He's the Son of God. But at the same time, at the incarnation, he became the Son of Man. He was born of a woman. He shares our experience. And because of that, Scripture says, judgment has been committed to him. The Father says, you understand, you are a son of man, you have been where they've been. Judgment is committed to you. We see this in the book of Hebrews. Hebrews chapter 2. Speaking of Jesus, starting with verse 14, we read, inasmuch then as the children have partaken of flesh and blood, he himself likewise shared in the same, that through death he might destroy him who had the power of death, that is, the devil, and release those who through fear of death were all their lifetime subject to bondage. For indeed he does not give aid to angels, but he gives aid to the seed of Abraham. Therefore, so because his ministry is to the seed of Abraham, and not just to angels, to unfallen beings, therefore, in all things, he had to be made like his brethren. Why? That he might be a merciful and faithful high priest in things pertaining to God, to make propitiation for the sins of the people. For in that he himself has suffered, being tempted, he is able to aid those who are tempted. God the Father never came as a human being. He sent his only begotten Son, that whosoever believeth in him shall not perish but have eternal life. And now he, the same Father who in all rights owns the universe, it's his plan of redemption, it's his process, and he should be the judge, he commits that work to his Son because he said, you're the Son of Man,

have suffered. You've been there. You can understand. You can sympathize with their weaknesses. Again, we see that very phrase in two chapters over, Hebrews chapter 4. Speaking of the intercession of Christ on our behalf, it says in verse 14, "Seeing then that we have a great high priest who has passed through the heavens, Jesus the Son of God, let us hold fast our confession. For we do not have a high priest who cannot sympathize with our weaknesses, but was in all points tempted as we are, yet without sin. Let us therefore come boldly to the throne of grace that we may obtain mercy and find grace to help in time of need." You notice that the Father is the rightful judge, but He commits the work to His Son because Jesus has come. He understands. He can sympathize with our weaknesses. He's not going to be too mean, and He's not going to be too... He's walked the road, yet without sin. It's a powerful thing that Christ has done. And of course, there Jesus again taught, if we go back to John chapter 5, in this work of judgment, Jesus Himself taught the two resurrections that we read about in Revelation chapter 20. Again, go back to John chapter 5, verse 26. "For as the Father has life in Himself, so He has granted the Son to have life in Himself, and has given Him authority to execute judgment also, because He is the Son of Man. Do not marvel at this," the text continues in verse 28. "For the hour is coming in which all who are in the graves will hear His voice." The word "all" literally means all. Everyone, righteous or wicked, will be resurrected by God. He says the day is coming, the hour is coming, when all which are in the graves will hear His voice and come forth, those who have done good to the resurrection of life, and those who have done evil to the resurrection of condemnation. Notice there's a resurrection first for those who have done well, the resurrection of life, and then there's a second resurrection for those who have done wicked. Now, we might think, oh, that means that at the same time, the righteous are going to come up and the wicked are come up, and no. Apparently, according to Revelation, the righteous are resurrected at Jesus' second coming, and the wicked are not going to be resurrected until after the 1,000 years. There's a resurrection of the righteous and a resurrection of the wicked, and Jesus taught that. He said, "Judgment has been committed to me, life has been given to me, I will resurrect all in their proper time, according to a plan." Again, so now we see in Revelation chapter 20, that during this 1,000 years, Jesus, who Himself has had the work of judgment committed to Him, now commits the work of judgment to the redeemed. He says, "I've judged, I've written on the books, but I want you to come here and unsit. I want you to review the work." And why would He do that? Because they have been where the wicked have been. And not just like Jesus, where Jesus came and shared our temptations, shared our struggles, and had victory. These people have fallen under the curse of sin and have been redeemed out. They know what it's like. There's no way at the end of this process that anyone could say God was unfair, or no one could raise their voice and say, "Yeah, but you don't know what it's like to be..." Oh, yes, they do. They know exactly what it's like. They have fallen. All have sinned and come short of the glory of God. The redeemed were sinners at one point. They understand the struggles, the trials, the temptations, the shortcomings. And Christ says, "I want you who have been there to review my work of judgment that my Father committed to me, now I commit to you. I want you to look at these books. I want you to sit with me on my throne for 1,000 years. Review everything that I've done. And I want you who have been there to tell me if there's anything that I could have done more. Is there something we have, some stone that we've left unturned, some short-sightedness, something we didn't see? Is there anything that you can say has been unfair about this process?" So He gives to the redeemed this work of judgment. Now, you'll hear oftentimes the refrain, "Judge not." We're not supposed to judge anyone. Don't be a judge. Don't be judgmental. Don't judge. Don't judge. Let me tell you something, friends. I agree, we should not be judgmental. But in our fear of being judgmental, we should not lose sight of our responsibility to be judicious. There's a difference between being judgmental and being judicious. We should have discernment. We should have reasoning. We should not be mean-spirited. We should not put people down. We should not be critical, overbearing, and looking for fault. But we should know what

we're looking for. There's a difference between judgmental and judicious. Let's take a look at Scripture. We go to the book of 1 Corinthians. Paul wrestled with this amongst the saints who he was working, 1 Corinthians chapter 4. And notice what he writes to the people in Corinth. Here in verse 5, he says here, "Therefore, judge nothing." And you say, aha, see, we should judge nothing. But he goes on, "Therefore, judge nothing before the time, until the Lord comes." So apparently, when the Lord comes, there will be a time for us to judge. "Therefore, judge nothing before the time, until the Lord comes, who will both bring to light the hidden things of darkness and reveal the counsels of the hearts." So apparently, when the Lord comes, the redeemed will be shown the hidden things in the hearts, the motives, the intents, what's going on in the wicked, and be able to discern, to judge between this was honest and this was deception. This was a principle of God, this was a principle of Satan. This person's character would not fit in to heaven. Then each one's praise will come from God. Again, in the same book, later on, just a couple chapters later, he writes these words, 1 Corinthians chapter 6. He says in verse 1, "Dare any of you, having a matter against another, go to law before the unrighteous and not before the saints?" Apparently in the church of Corinth, people were having disputes among church members, and instead of resolving them between each other, they would go right to the lawyers. They would sue someone. They would go to court. And he says, "I can't believe you're doing this. Dare any of you, having a matter against another, go to the law before the unrighteous and not before the saints?" And then he writes these words, "Do you not know that the saints will judge the world?" Now that's fascinating. The saints will judge the world. "And if the world will be judged by you, are you unworthy to judge the smallest matters?" It's like, apparently, you're going to be given a great responsibility when Jesus comes again to judge the thoughts and intents and motives of people's hearts. And right now, you can't even decide what's right or wrong on the smallest of issues. And you have to defer to unrighteous people and their courts of law instead of just settling it amongst the church, amongst the saints. Verse 3, "Do you not know, then, that we shall judge angels? How much more things that pertain to this life?" Think about that. He's like, you're going to be entrusted with a great work of judgment when the Lord returns, and even in the petty things of life, you can't discern what's right or wrong. How in the world will you be trusted with that greater responsibility when Jesus comes? Apparently, we're not supposed to be judgmental, but we should practice being judicious and reasoning and discerning between good and bad, between right and wrong, even now. Again, there's a difference between being judgmental and being judicious. Matthew chapter 7, Jesus himself addresses this. Matthew chapter 7, starting with verse 1, Jesus says, "Judge not," and we say, aha, there it is, "lest ye be judged." But why does he say that? "Judge not that you be not judged, for with what judgment you judge, you will be judged." So he's not saying don't judge at all. He's saying be careful in case you overstep or you judge someone on a higher plane than you are. You set up a double standard. You become a hypocrite. "Judge not that you be not judged. For with what judgment you judge, you will be judged. And with the measure you used, it will be measured back to you." So however strict you are on them is how strict the Lord's going to be on you. So be careful. And this makes sense then why the Son of God would hand over this work, commit the work of judgment to these redeemed, because they can sympathize. They're not going to be overcritical. They're not going to be overbearing. They're going to have sympathy, yet at the same time understand that justice is required. He goes on to say, "And why do you look at the speck in your brother's eye, but do not consider the plank in your own eye? Or how can you say to your brother, let me remove the speck from your eye, and look, a plank is in your own eye? Hypocrite! First remove the plank from your own eye, and then you will see clearly to remove the speck from your brother's eye." The Lord has no problem with people looking in each other's eyes and removing the speck as long as your eyes are clean. But until then, you cannot do that. John chapter 7. The same Jesus speaks these words. John chapter 7, starting with verse 22.

Moses, therefore, and he was criticizing the people at the time, and listen to this. Moses, therefore, gave you circumcision, not that it is from Moses, but from the fathers, and you circumcise a man on the Sabbath. Now, you have to understand the context. Jews were very, very particular. You could only walk so far on the Sabbath. There's only so many activities. You certainly couldn't work on the Sabbath. But he said, you would circumcise a child in order to keep the law of Moses and, quote unquote, break the Sabbath. But Jesus was now getting in trouble for making someone whole and making someone well on the Sabbath. Fascinating. Hypocritical. He says, and you circumcise a man on the Sabbath, verse 23. If a man receives circumcision on the Sabbath so that the law of Moses should not be broken, are you angry with me because I made a man completely well on Sabbath? Can't you see the double standard? Can't you see the hypocrisy? This is ridiculous, Jesus says. And then he says these words, verse 24. Do not judge according to appearance, but judge with righteous judgment. Christ wants a people who judge, but judge rightly. Not with hypocrisy, not with a double standard, not with a critical eye or a mean spirit, but who will, in humility and gratefulness for their redemption, sympathize with the weakest of the weak, review the judgment in heaven, and see, was there any more that God could have done to save these souls? There's a reason why this work of judgment is committed to them. So we go back to Revelation chapter 20. During this millennium, this thousand-year period, the saints are judging the world, both men and angels. And then we find in verse 7. Now, when the thousand years have expired, Satan will be released from his prison. Now, his prison was a chain of circumstance. All the wicked are dead. And that would already told us that they'll be risen to life. And that's what we see in verse 8. And will go out to deceive the nations which are in the four corners of the earth, Gog and Magog, to gather them together to battle. And these next words are some of the saddest in Scripture. Whose number is as the sand of the sea. There's a great multitude, an uncountable number, who have chosen not to be faithful to God, but to follow the inclinations and by the deceptions and lies of Satan. And here they raise again, and one's sanctified imagination can see them rising from the tombs, and Satan getting a glimmer of hope one last time. Look at how many there are. And they look around confused, and he says, you're welcome. And he takes that place as their leader once again. Of course, they're not resurrected by his power, but by the Lord's alone. But he gathers them together, according to the text, for battle. And of course, who do you think they're going to battle? Verse 9, they went up on the breadth of the earth and surrounded the camp of the saints and the beloved city. And fire came down from God out of heaven and devoured them. The devil who deceived them was cast into the lake of fire and brimstone where the beast and the false prophet are, and they will be tormented day and night forever and ever. Now, there are several things there we need to break down. First of all, so they resurrect to life. Satan gathers them together for battle. They go and surround the camp of God, the city of God, and then fire destroys them. Satan's thrown into the lake of fire, tormented forever and ever. Is that the process that ends? Well, let's break this down just a little bit. First of all, did you notice that they want the camp? They want the city? This is a huge distinction. Please note, they want to take it, they just want to take it by force. They wouldn't have it when it was offered as a gift of God. Now they want to take it by force under the banner of Satan. Also, by the way, it says,

of God go on and on. It will go on as we understand it forever and ever, because He goes on into eternity, for infinity and beyond. But it's not so with created beings. We are finite. They go forever and ever until they are no more. Again, 1 Samuel chapter 1 and verse 22. Hannah promises to give her miracle son Samuel to serve the Lord in the sanctuary forever. And he did for the rest of his life until he died. Jude verses 6 and 7. Notice these statements here. And the angels who did not keep their proper domain but left their own abode, he has reserved in everlasting chains under darkness for the judgment of the great day. As Sodom and Gomorrah and the cities around them in a similar manner to these, having given themselves over to sexual immorality and gone after strange flesh, are set forth as an example. So example of the destruction these angels, these evil angels, are going to receive. They are set forth an example, suffering the vengeance of eternal fire. Now let me ask you a question. Are Sodom and Gomorrah still burning somewhere right now today? No. But they've never been rebuilt. Their destruction is forever and ever. It's just the process of destroying only lasted until it was all done. And then it was forever and ever. There will be a final end to sin, but the question we now wrestle with is, why did the Lord raise these wicked to life, give them allow Satan to have leadership once again over them, let them come around the city of God, only to destroy them with fire? If the chapter ended there, I would have some serious questions unanswered. But the chapter 20 of Revelation does not end there. We go to verse 11. Then I saw a great white throne, and him who sat on it, from whose face the earth and the heaven fled away, and there was found no place for them. And I saw the dead, small and great, standing before God, and books were opened. This is giving us an insight as to what happens before they're executed, which is the book of life. And the dead were judged according to their works by the things which were written in the books. The sea gave up the dead who were in it, and death and Hades delivered up the dead who were in them, and they were judged each one according to his works. Then death and Hades were cast into the lake of fire. This is the second death. And anyone not found written in the book of life was cast into the lake. Destroyed completely, what is this final thing that they do? A great white throne is set up, and the books of God's record are now open, not just for the redeemed to review, but even for the wicked to see the record of their life in contrast with the character of Christ. Now think about why this is so important. If the Lord simply destroyed Satan and sinners and all the evil angels, all wickedness, even at his second coming, the argument could possibly be made, well, that's not fair. They didn't get a chance to see. They didn't get a chance to review. They don't really know what's going on. They don't understand. You just killed them without a fair hearing. God, you weren't fair. You were not just. Your judgment was too critical. You weren't sympathetic enough. So what Christ does in the very last step of the elimination of evil is to raise up even those who hate him, even the wicked. Those who, again, as they've just demonstrated, would fight to take the city and kill God if they had a chance. They would crucify Christ all over again if it were available to them. And he takes time with them. And he opens up the books. And he shows them, here's the record of your life. Here are the sins you've committed. Here's the character you've developed, all of which you've decided not to blot out under my name, but to stand in your own works before the judge. Here's the standard of God's law. Here's what it looked like lived out in the life of Christ. Here's the character of Jesus. And here's the character you have formed. Even if I were to let you in, you wouldn't fit in. Even if I were to give you this city, you wouldn't want to live here if I were living here too.
You know, it's a powerful thing that Christ would stand there and let even those who despise him make a decision for or against him. Of course, in their life, their decision was already made. I'm not preaching some sort of, there's a second chance at the end of a millennium. No. Their character is formed, but they need to see that what God is doing, even in their execution, is just, that it's fair, that it's reasonable. And it's not only a good thing, it's not just the best thing, it's the only thing that God could do to give everyone an opportunity to choose for themselves. You see, what's unique about this time of the millennium, this is the only time in the universe's history when every intelligent creature who has ever lived will be alive at the same time. You have the righteous redeemed in the city of God. You have the wicked with their leader outside. And before the entire universe, God shows the great controversy in all of its aspects. And each person sees the role that they have played. And even the wicked, not out of love and not out of repentance, but out of the sheer weight of evidence, will confess that Jesus Christ was right. Everything that God did was for their best interest, and they just don't love him. They just don't like him. And if the Lord were to let them in, they would not be happy there. Again, I think of the statement my friend makes. God's going to let everyone into heaven, comma, who would be happy there. The judgment is not God arbitrarily picking out, okay, you can be saved, you have to be lost, or, ooh, I don't like you, or, oh, you've just been too bad, I don't want that in here. The Lord wants to save everyone he can. The question is, do they actually want to go? Do they want to be saved? Would they be happy? Do they want the kingdom? Or do they actually love the king? In their lives, they've demonstrated they're fine with the streets of gold. They want the dolphins and giraffes. They want all the great fruit. They want the wings and the flight. They want life eternal. They want all the benefits. But they want nothing to do with the king who rules that place. The Bible talks about this. Isaiah chapter 45 prophesied about this very experience. The prophet Isaiah writes in Isaiah chapter 45, starting with verse 22, notice these words.

Look to me and be saved, all you ends of the earth, for I am God and there is no other. You can imagine the Lord, to everyone, righteous or wicked, anyone, anyone tempted, anyone suffering, anyone struggling, anyone deceived, anyone, salvation is open to everyone. Look to me and be saved, all you ends of the earth, for I am God and there is no other. I have sworn by myself, the word has gone out of my mouth in righteousness and shall not return, that to me every knee shall bow. Notice it doesn't say every righteous knee or everyone on Mount Zion or everyone in the city of God. No. Every knee shall bow. He shall say, surely in the Lord I have righteousness and strength. To him men shall come, and all shall be ashamed who are incensed against him. In the Lord all the descendants of Israel shall be justified and shall glory. In the New Testament, we see the same prophecy in the book of Philippians, chapter 2. And notice the tenderness with which it's written. Starting with verse 5, Philippians chapter 2 says of Jesus these words. Let this mind be in you, which was also in Christ Jesus, who being in the form of God, that means he was in his very nature, his essence, he was God, did not consider it robbery to be equal with God, but made himself of no reputation, taking the form of a bondservant and coming in the likeness of men. And being found in appearance as a man, he humbled himself and became obedient to the point of death, even the death on the cross. Therefore, God also has highly exalted him and given him the name which is above every name, that at the name of Jesus every knee should bow. Of those in heaven, and those of the earth, and those under the earth. Whether in heaven, on earth, or even the wicked, the dead, anyone who has ever been, every tongue shall confess, and every knee shall bow. Verse 11, and every tongue should confess that Jesus Christ is Lord, to the glory of God the Father. You know what's interesting about Philippians 2 there? It describes Christ, who is equal with God, who was like God in every way. He was in the form of God. His essence was God. He was God. But he humbled himself and became a man. Then became obedient to the point of death, even the death of the cross. He started up and he went down, down, down, down, until he died. A completely selfless, self-sacrificing act. And therefore he was highly exalted, that in the name of Jesus, every tongue should confess that he is Lord, to the glory of God the Father. Now contrast that character with what we read about Lucifer, his enemy, in Isaiah 14. I will ascend above the heights of the clouds. I will set my throne above the stars of God. I will set my throne all up, up, up, till he says, I will be like the Most High. Yet you shall be brought down to Sheol, to the depths of the pit. You notice that these two warring factions are against principles. Christ's principle of love, the operating principle of heaven, is selflessness, selflessness, selflessness, selflessness. And therefore God exalts. Satan, on the other hand, is selfishness, selfishness, selfishness. And the Lord is forced to humble and bring down. And through these sequential steps from the courts of heaven where Lucifer had universal influence, appeal, second only to God himself, his influence and power has been whittled away, whittled away, whittled away, until at the very end, even the wicked will turn on him, and every tongue will confess that Jesus Christ is Lord, to the glory of God the Father. And finally, every knee shall bow. Without this great controversy picture, the millennium judgment seems to make no sense. Why would the Lord go through all this process only to bring them alive and kill them again? No. Because the Lord doesn't want any stone unturned. Nahum chapter 1 verse 9 is going to be fulfilled. What do you conspire against the Lord? He will make an utter end. Affliction will

will not rise a second time. And even the wicked need to see the character that they have developed would not fit into the kingdom that God has established. And every tongue will confess that Jesus Christ is Lord, to the glory of God the Father. Which brings us to this point. If at some point every tongue will confess and every knee shall bow, would it not behoove us in this life to keep our eyes focused on Christ and learn to choose this day whom we will serve before the weight of evidence forces us one way or the other, before we have to say, you're right, I don't want that. While the Lord is still knocking on your heart's door, while there's still a glimmer of hope, while you might be wandering lost but you want to be found, won't you confess that Jesus Christ is Lord now before that time comes? So you can be part of that group that's blessed in the first resurrection over which the second death has no power. If we're all going to confess it then, wouldn't it be better to confess it now? Wouldn't it be better through the working of the Holy Spirit on our heart to humble ourselves and ask the Lord to take away from us any sympathy of the devil, any self-exaltation, any selfishness, any part of me that wouldn't fit into the kingdom of God? Lord, take it out of me now, so that when you come, I can go from this world to the next seamlessly. I know that's my prayer, and I hope it's the prayer of your heart today, as we see the greatness and the glory of God, the patience of God walking through this process. I would hope that it stirs within us a love for God, that would we want to be with Him and be like Him and be a member of His kingdom for eternity. Let's bow our heads for a word of prayer. Heavenly Father, Lord, I thank you so much that you are a God with a plan. And that plan is not merely the destruction of sin and sinners, for Lord, we would fall under that category as well, and you could have ended it all already. But you want more than the destruction of sin and sinners. You want the redemption of fallen humanity. You want to see people saved in your kingdom. So, Lord, help us to look at this process and not just see a long, drawn-out, unnecessary thing, but help us to see a God who takes His time, who's patient with us, who doesn't want anyone to be lost. And, Lord, help us to be among that number. Whether we see you come with our eyes or we have to sleep the sleep of death, help us to resurrect in that first resurrection. And in order to do that, Lord, give us the character of Christ now. Take away anything that offends. Take away anything that is selfish, anything that glorifies us over you. Lord, help us to humble ourselves before the Lord and find our joy and our purpose and our place in His kingdom even now. For we pray it in Jesus' name. Amen.

We don't have a reserve tank on the back. The only water that goes into the body is the water that we drink. Do we really need to drink 8 glasses of water a day? Well, the fact is, every day we lose a lot of water. We urinate out approximately 1.5 litres. Out of our skin, we lose approximately 0.5 litres. So for the US, a litre is 4 cups of water or 4 glasses. So basically, it's the same as a quart. Have you ever slept on a mattress on the floor and in the morning you pick the mattress up and it's damp underneath? We lose moisture while we sleep from our skin. So we lose 1.5 litres from our kidneys. We lose 0.5 litres from our skin. We lose 0.3 litres from our colon, and we lose 0.2

from our lungs. So that's 2.5 litre loss a day, or 2.5 quart loss a day. That must be replaced. We don't have a reserve tank on the back. The only water that goes into the body is the water that we drink. Well, what about tea and coffee? Coke. Well, unfortunately, caffeine and sugar are dehydrating agents. And so if you're dehydrated and drink tea or coffee or Coke or Dr. Pepper or any soda drinks, because of the dehydrating agents in them, you will become more dehydrated. It will not hydrate your body. There's a book called One of the Body's Many Cries for Water, and it's by an Iranian doctor, Dr. Batman Geheldig. We'll call him Dr. B. It's a little easier. He's got another title to his book. He's not sick, he's thirsty. Another title to his book is Don't Treat Thirst with Medications. They're very pertinent titles because that's what his book is about. When we're dehydrated, our body goes into a form of drought management, and it releases a hormone called histamine. And histamine is moving around the body in an attempt to maintain full blood volume in the major arteries and veins to try and keep our body alive. So what it does, it takes a little bit of water away from our joints. So we can get painful joints in dehydration. It takes a little bit of water away from the lining of our stomach that has a thick mucosal wall on it. You see, that thick mucosal wall is 99% water, so we can develop stomach ulcers in a dehydrated state. It takes water from the brain. From the neck down, we're 75% water. From the neck up, we're 85% water. When water is taken away from the brain cells shrink, and that hurts. There's your headache. Even negative thought patterns can develop when our brain is dehydrated. So in answer to the question, yes, absolutely, not negotiable, we need to drink 8 glasses of water a day. Here's the rule of thumb. To 100 pounds, 8 glasses of water. To 50 pounds, 4 glasses of water. That's the rule of thumb, and that's a good guideline for children. You will notice if children don't drink water before the meal, as soon as they've eaten the meal, they want water. And yet it's not a good time to drink water because it can dilute your hydrochloric acid and interfere with your digestion. So I say to parents, make sure your children are drinking water between meals. And the best way to access that water is to have a little bit of the Celtic salt with its 82 minerals just before each glass. Start hydrating your body and see the difference. Start early. God sends the rain in gentle showers, and you need to send the water into your body in gentle showers, little by little by little, all through the day. Start early. The earlier you start, the more water you can take.

Under various disguises, the Jesuits worked their way into offices of state, climbing up to be counselors of kings, and the Roman Church is far-reaching in her plans and modes of operation. She is employing every device in preparation for a fierce and determined conflict to regain control of the world, to reestablish persecution. The Catholic Church is destined to gain control of much of the New World Order. God's true people will be overcome by persecution. Many will be in dungeons or hiding in caves. They will persecute them. They will even kill some of them in the name of doing Christ's bidding. So in the last days, God's true people, those who uphold his law, will be few and will become the target of Satan's wrath. Satan is conspiring with leaders on this planet.

Let us kneel in prayer as we begin our message today. Father in heaven, we invite your presence and your Holy Spirit to be with us as we study your word and the signs of the times. Help us to understand the times in which we live. Send your Holy Spirit to teach us today, we pray. In his precious name, amen. It just happened that way. The recent U.S. National Security Agency revelations by Edward Snowden have revealed secrets the U.S. government does not want you to know. It reveals that world leaders are collaborating together to develop and mature an enormous control system that one day will be used to control and restrain God's people from fulfilling their work. It will remove their rights and liberties and eventually persecute those who will not comply with global worship laws that the Bible says are coming. As this massive system is under construction, we are also at the same time watching the rise of a hidden power that works by stealth to assist in this process and, of course, eventually control it. This power is shaping the direction of the nations and the maturing of globalization. But it is all leading to disaster. Not only a national disaster, but a global one. Not only a social disaster, but a spiritual one. That hidden agency wants you to think that it is only just a matter of coincidence that has placed so much power in the hands of a few well-educated men that understand the trajectory of history. They want you to think that it just happened to end up that way by coincidence, and that there wasn't any planning or organization going on behind the scenes. It just happened that way, they say, but that is a lie. Nothing just happens in today's geopolitics. And the Bible confirms that there is a planned and coordinated effort to take control of the planet and the lives of every man, woman, and child. These agencies and organizations have a plan to organize themselves, for they are up against the Holy Spirit and the angelic hosts of light. They have to be powerful, and they have to stand against the King of Kings and Lord of Lords. So what they do has to be, as far as their earthly powers are concerned, it must be enormous. They have to work secretly and stealthily so that they will not be seen in their true character. The hidden power is here on earth, and it has more and more strength each day. They work with the rulers of this world to build a gigantic, coordinated structure that will eventually crush out your liberties and control every aspect of your lives. The only people that have an advantage over this incredible and subtle power are those who know and understand Bible prophecy and have a clear vision guided by the Holy Spirit. The Bible reveals the end result. But in the meantime, we have to deal with the consequences of this earthly system of control and oppression. We can see what's being done to prepare to impose a frightening and inescapable system of spiritual control as well. The powers of earth are doing everything they can to gain control of the globalization process, because they know that they cannot control your most important activities and actions unless they put it all in place. They want you to think that there's no sinister plot to rule the world. They ridicule those who believe that God's word actually says the truth and exposes them, and this gives them cover so that people will not awake to their plans and their operations. Friends, the Bible gives us a very clear picture of the things that are coming upon the earth, and it tells us that these sinister principles are behind it all. In other words, they want these principles are there to oppose Christ and his people. The Bible tells us these

things in detail so that we can understand what's going on today. And as you meditate upon God's Word, the Holy Spirit can reveal to you exactly what is going to happen. Just meditate on the Old Testament stories, for instance, in light of the great controversy between Christ and Satan. And you'll see what I mean. We can study words and learn more about God's will for us as well as for the future. Christ gave us prophecies that are astonishingly being fulfilled today. He knew that the Bible thoroughly, and he surrendered his mind to his heavenly Father. And because of this, his Father was able to give him understanding and wisdom. He is our example, and we must do the same. And God will imbue us with His Holy Spirit to open our minds to the things of the future, just as He did with Christ. In addition, the Bible tells us the reason why these things are being done. It reveals that there's a silent movement to establish the worship of Satan on the whole planet as if he were Christ. For the Bible says that Satan comes as an angel of light in order to deceive.

no marvel, for Satan himself is transformed into an angel of light. Therefore, it is no great thing if his ministers, whose ministers? Satan's ministers, are also transformed as ministers of righteousness, whose end shall be according to their works. In other words, Paul is saying that there are those who pretend to represent Christ. They go about doing good works, charities, and even call themselves the Society of Jesus, representing him in the world. They say they are apostolic, meaning that they are loyal to the Pope, whom they claim is the successor to the Apostle Peter. But they're involved in a deceitful work, my friends. They use their charitable cover for making themselves like the serpent in the garden. Yes, Paul even says this in the same chapter. Have a look at verse 3. Verse 3 says, "But I fear, lest by any means, as the serpent beguiled Eve through his subtlety, so your minds should be corrupted from the simplicity that is in Christ." So, Paul is drawing the link between these false apostles or followers of Jesus and what happened to Eve in the Garden of Eden with the serpent. Now, Christ was never involved in the complexities of the political world. He never tried to cause social reform or political reform or agitate for any kind of political change. He did not try to gain earthly power. He was the genuine Messiah. He already had power from heaven vested in him. But he has warned us to beware. He says, "There will be many that shall come in my name, saying, 'I am Christ,' or that 'I am like Christ,' and shall deceive many." In our day, this prophecy is being fulfilled. In other words, there will be men who will stoop to stealthy and subtle deceptions to lead the people away from God's true worship. They are interested in political power and influence, and they are gaining it very rapidly. Could Christ and Paul have been talking about the Jesuits? I don't know, but they certainly knew there would be deceptive people who would try to act like Christ and pretend to be his followers while working to undermine his truth and draw people away from keeping his law. Perhaps the Holy Spirit put those words in Scripture so that we might understand the forces in play in our time. Remember that every major development in the world is prophesied in Scripture. So the rise and power of the Jesuits should not surprise us at all if we believe the Bible. These verses reveal a subtle, secret hand that is working to guide and control the nations, and it's gaining more power. They are in a coalition, as it were, of well-educated men and women, for that matter, who are in political positions of leadership, responsibility over multitudes of people, over whole nations, over kindreds, tongues, and tribes. Some are heads of state. Some are appointed to run key government offices or departments. No matter what party is in power, they are there to advise and guide the trajectory of the nation. They are on both sides of the political divide. Many of them are in legislative bodies and judicial councils. Recently, I read an astonishing series of articles in the Australian news sources. Here are some of the things that were written there. And I quote, "It has been a big year for the Jesuit order around the world, with the election of one of their own, Jorge Bergoglio, from Argentina as Pope Francis. It has also been a big year for the Jesuits in Australian politics, culminating in the election of Jesuit-educated Bill Shorten as leader of the opposition Labour Party. Never before, get this, never before have there been so many Jesuit-educated men at the heart of Australian politics." That's the end of the quote. These people include, now here's the list of the people that are at the heart of Australian politics that have been trained by the Jesuit order. They include the Liberal leader and Prime Minister Tony

Abbott and the National Party deputy leader and minister for agriculture, Barnaby Joyce, federal treasurer, Joe Hockey, the minister for education, Christopher Pine, as well as the labor leader, Gough Whitlam, and the late Don Dunstan, former premier of South Australia. And the list goes on. I'll continue reading from the article, and I quote, "The rise of Jesuit-educated politicians in Australia is a remarkable conjunction in political leadership, a situation so rare that it may even be a first in the Western world. The rise of students from these schools is not a fluke, but a consequence of history," end quote. Remember, the Western world is largely Protestant historically. It's astonishing, therefore, that a formerly Protestant country like Australia, part of the Protestant British heritage, could have such a development, such a conjunction all at once of Jesuit-trained political leaders. This has been a work in process for a long time, and it is finally coming to the forefront where it can be seen openly. But they want you just to think that it was a coincidence. It just happened that way. Reading on, I quote, "The current crop won't be the last conservative leaders from the Catholic GPS system." So they are predicting that there will be more in the future. "Jesuit education gets special attention because of its impact on the abilities of its alumni. They often rise to the top in whatever field they choose for a life calling or to which they are assigned. They often, more often, excel in whatever they do and whatever projects they undertake. And so it should not surprise us that Jesuit-educated leaders would find themselves at the top of the political world and wend their way into political appointments and other positions of power. There's a line of thinking promoted by the former J.P. Morgan executive and also former Jesuit seminarian, whose name is Chris Lowney, who identifies a particular Jesuit style of leadership focusing on personal reflection, spirituality, and hands-on approach. Keep in mind that Jesuit education, by the way, is some of the best intellectual and motivational education in the whole world. And it is often at the secondary level where the student is developing his identity, his personal mission in life, that Jesuit education impacts him the greatest. Jesuit spirituality runs through the educational course from beginning to end. It is these schools that instill a common understanding, get that word, a common understanding, and a certain mindset that guides the student's future life. The mindset is not easily overthrown. It prepares him to view the trajectory of history so that he can see the long-term goal and how to move in the political and geopolitical realm, to achieve it in concert with others who are working in other fields of labor for the same underlying goals. Let me read to you from another article in the Australian Press, and I quote, "The Catholic Order, self-described soldiers of the Church, prides itself on the rigorous education it provides in its elite schools around the country. The Catholic Order's place in Australian politics should not be overlooked. During the three-way liberal leadership contest between Malcolm Turnbull, Joe Hockey, and Tony Abbott, all three men consulted with Jesuit priests. The Catholic Order has a long history of producing MPs, or members of parliament, and senators, including former Deputy Prime Minister Tim Fisher and former Victoria Deputy Premier Pat McNamara," end quote. And from the Australian Telegraph, an article says, "Having taken control of the Vatican," notice what they're talking about. They're talking about control of the Vatican. Having taken control of the Vatican, the Catholic Order, whose members are often referred to as God's Marines, have now seized the reins of power in Australia. Imagine.

imagine saying it quite that openly. Having taken control of the Vatican, now God's Marines have seized control of Australian politics. And I continue the quote. Tony Abbott was schooled by the brothers. With the election of Bill Shorten, the Labor leadership is now also in the hands of the Society of Jesus. Just imagine saying that so openly in the press. How can they get away with that? For those of you who are not Australians, these two men are on opposite sides of the political spectrum. Tony Abbott is the prime minister, while Bill Shorten is the opposition leader. And this article was written by a fellow alumnus of Jesuit schools. Reading on, and I quote, "So too are the nation's finances under the charge of the students of the Jesuits." He's talking about the Treasurer Joe Hockey and Finance Minister Matthias Cormann. Then the author says, "Cabinet has other notable Jesuit-schooled MPs, Christopher Payne or Pine and Barnaby Joyce, whom we mentioned before, Liberal MPs Kevin Andrews, David Gillespie, and Dan Tehan also belong to the club." In other words, there is a club of Jesuit-trained leaders at the top of Australian politics. "It's amazing, isn't it?" said one Liberal Jesuit. And a non-Jesuit MP, Catholic MP, said, "They are everywhere. It's worse than Opus Dei." So in other words, the Jesuit-trained leaders even outnumber Opus Dei members. When you think about it, that's actually saying that Opus Dei members are everywhere too, just not as much as the Jesuits. Also, I want you to notice that in those articles, they do not really make a distinction between those that are Jesuit-trained and the Jesuits themselves, which suggests that many of the Jesuit-trained leaders are actually Jesuits in disguise. I was astonished at how open these articles were. It is as if they are rejoicing in their good fortune, and while downplaying its significance, they want to let it be known who is now in charge of Australian politics. And it's not just politics. An article in the Australian Melbourne Age revealed the following astonishing facts. Writing back in May of this year, the author says, "If the coalition wins government in September, its front bench will look like a Jesuit school's reunion," end quote. They did win, and this statement came true. But the business world is also included in the article. Corporate Jesuit alumni, and I'm quoting, include James Gorman, now chairman of the and chief executive of multinational securities giant Morgan Stanley. An even older old boy is Melbourne developer Lloyd Williams, who developed Crown Casino and then sold it to the Packers. David Murray, former CEO of Commonwealth Bank and former chairman of the Future Fund, was also Jesuit educated, as was Macquarie Bank's Nicholas Moore. These are all big banks in Australia. In other words, it isn't just government finances that have Jesuit educated men at the helm. It includes some of the banks and at least a number of major corporations. According to the Melbourne Age, the PM, or the Prime Minister, Tony Abbott, and the Treasurer, Joe Hockey, have both credited the Jesuits for developing their confidence and inculcating a desire for them to be a man for others. The opposition leader, Bill Shorten, has made no secret of his Jesuit influence in his life. He said, "The Jesuit College, St. Aloysius and St. Ignatius mottos, born for higher things and do as much as you can, I thoroughly assimilated," he said in his autobiography. Hockey also shared Abbott's affection for the Jesuits. In fact, they share the same spiritual advisor, Emmett Costello, a prominent Sydney Jesuit. Hockey said that a Jesuit education had a profound impact on him. "It had measurable impact on my self-esteem," he said. "They also taught me the need to earn the right to lead. I don't think there's any doubt about my affection for the Jesuits," he added. If a man has a strong affection for the Jesuits, my friends,

He therefore would listen to their advice and even seek their counsel on matters of state, which would give the Jesuits an outsized influence over Australian politics and society. No wonder one of the articles said that the Jesuits have seized power in Australian politics. And while there are many Jesuit-educated people that have not gone into politics, the fact that they are widely dispersed throughout business, commerce, trade, banking, and who knows what other high-level occupations makes it inevitable that some of them would be successful in achieving political success. It also means that many aspects of society are now collaborating with the Jesuits to achieve their goals. And while it may appear that it is business as usual in Australia, when the time comes for a global crisis, the Jesuits will be in a position to manage the reaction and encourage government and business leaders to enact laws that will favor global religion under Roman Catholic control. The Jesuit influence on society now in Australia is substantial. It appears to have reached critical mass. And all this has happened at a time when the Protestant world has been stripped of its power by the ecumenical movement, with which the Jesuits, of course, had something to do. Remember, one of their primary goals, according to the book Great Controversy, was to undo all that Protestantism has done. No wonder Australia is an important target for Jesuit control. It was once a Protestant nation. This is not the first time Australian politics have been under the influence of the Jesuits, though perhaps it is now the most pervasive. Australian Treasurer Joe Hockey observed, and I quote, that more than a quarter of former Prime Minister John Howard's cabinet was Jesuit-educated, and he recited their names. Brendan Nelson, Peter McGowan, Richard Alston, Tim Fisher, Tony Abbott, and of course himself, Joe Hockey. And then he said, I don't think they ever set out to have a particular control of the political process of the coalition party, he said. It just happened that way. Well, did it really just happen that way? Or was there, in fact, a planned, developed set of circumstances that would lead to the present broad-based achievement of the Jesuit-educated men in Australian politics? Notice that Hockey said that the Jesuits now have control of Australian politics, even though he says it was merely coincidence. It just happened that way. But that's not the evidence of history. Historically, the Jesuits have worked themselves into offices of state. They have come to be counselors and advisors to kings and other rulers. Here it is from Great Controversy, page 235. Under various disguises, the Jesuits worked their way into offices of state, climbing up to be counselors of kings and shaping the policy of nations. Is that what's happening in Australia today? You bet it is. And there is no way that it could have just happened by coincidence. There is no doubt that Jesuit history was motivated by the desire to control or at least manipulate governments and the geopolitical order. Now they appear to be doing it again. Make no mistake about it, the current situation in Australia is very important to the Jesuits' ultimate goals and the goals of the Roman Catholic Church. But it isn't just in Australia where this phenomena is seen. Europe is also largely controlled by Jesuit-educated men, too. I'll read to you from a website called the Irish Jesuit News website. So this is coming from their own mouths, their own words, so to speak. And I quote, "Readers will have noticed one sign of hope on the European scene. A blessed unity of purpose among three of Europe's leaders, Herman Van Rompuy, president of the European Council, Mario Draghi, president of the European Bank, and Mario Monti, the new prime minister of Italy, who is actually now an advisor to leaders of Europe. In a recent speech, I'm continuing the quote, In a recent speech, Van Rompuy reminded listeners that all three were educated by the Jesuits.
My two technocrat colleagues, he said,

share with me, that makes three, an idea of a humane market economy, an area where I've always dwelled. They share the global economic vision of Pope Benedict's encyclical Caritas in Veritate. The fact that the Spaniards, listen carefully, is the fact that the Spaniards have just elected another Jesuit alumnus, Mariana Rajoy, as their leader or prime minister, is stirring the lunatic fringe to talk of a Jesuit takeover of Europe, whatever that means, end quote. Notice that the Jesuits make light of the idea that they're guiding Europe behind the scenes. Yet they don't deny it. They accuse those who might suggest that Europe is being taken over by the Jesuits as being the lunatic fringe. The so-called lunatic fringe, however, is often right. This is the way all who have exposed conspiracies over the years have been treated before the conspiracies came out in the open. Those who know history acknowledge that the Jesuits played a big part in the post-Reformation era and in the dissolution of the French nation during the French Revolution. These are just a couple of well-known examples. The Jesuits have been active in promoting Rome's agenda and undermining Protestantism in governments, churches, and institutions for centuries. But it's deeper than just a mere coincidence of educational background. Nor did it just happen that way. It happens that Europe's political machinery is guided by the Bilderberg secret society. The leaders of Europe are not chosen by the people. They are chosen by this secret society. They are involved. Anyone who's involved in the politics of the European Union has to be somehow interacting with the Bilderberg organization. The Bilderberg organization is almost entirely Roman Catholic and is dedicated to the gradual resurrection of the Holy Roman Empire, which is, in essence, the restoration of papal power. In fact, almost all of Europe's leaders are either members of the Bilderberg Society or are involved in it. Most of them, though not all, are Roman Catholics, and many of these people also have Jesuit training or consult the Jesuits on a regular basis. Listen to how Herman Van Rompuy, president of the European Council, describes the Jesuit-trained clique that now runs Europe. This is the head of Europe saying this. All right, I quote, "I put together my report in very close cooperation with José Manuel." That's referring to José Manuel Barroso, who is head of the European Commission. Jean-Claude Juncker, who was involved with the European Central Bank, and he's now an advisor, an economic advisor to the European Union, and Mario Draghi. I don't want to mention Draghi by his first name only. That would give the impression that he belongs to our group, which is not the case. Our only connection, that is, between the group of three or four and Mario Monti, is that we were trained by the Jesuits. We both attended Jesuit schools, he said. That is already great progress, I find. It creates unbreakable ties. Mario Monti also studied with the Jesuits, and Mariano Rajoy as well. So there is a Jesuits International. The world has changed, end quote. José Manuel Barroso trained at Georgetown University, the oldest Jesuit university in America. Mario Draghi was trained at the secondary level in Rome under the Jesuits. And Mario Monti apparently trained under the Jesuits in Milan. Rompuy trained under the Jesuits in Belgium. So Europe's leaders, many of these leaders, have been under the influence of the Jesuits. Do you think the world has changed under this unseen yet ever-present hand that is secretly guiding the nations of Europe? I do. There is no doubt that the European Union has been largely influenced by the Jesuit order. The Jesuits even have a special office, which has been around since 1956. It's called the Jesuit European Office, and it's based

in Brussels with branches in some other countries. Their mission is to help rebuild the Holy Roman Empire. And that shouldn't surprise you. They want to place the Vatican back in charge of Europe. They work with their personal contacts at all levels of European life to promote the idea of the unity of Europe. And they are working to bring additional nations into the orbit of the European Union. You can be sure that they are quite happy to have such a powerful influence on the European social order. Why would the Jesuits want Europe and Australia under their control? Well, keep in mind that the purpose of the Jesuit order is to help the Pope and the Vatican to regain the power it lost during the Protestant Reformation and do it on a global scale. They're not just interested in Europe. Here it is from the book Great Controversy. It's amazing how God reveals this to our eyes. This is the very thing the Jesuits don't want. They don't want their real purposes to be exposed, at least up until now. In reality, they are working to overthrow Protestantism everywhere and in every place and put the papacy back in control, not just in Europe, but all over the world. Listen to the statement. It's from pages 565 and 566. And I quote, "The Roman Church is far-reaching in her plans and modes of operation. She is employing every device to extend her influence and increase her power in preparation for a fierce and determined conflict to regain control of the world, to reestablish persecution, and to undo all that Protestantism has done. Catholicism is gaining ground on every side." Now, that's why the Jesuits have risen to power in Australia, a formerly Protestant country. That's why the Jesuits want to restore Europe and rebuild the Holy Roman Empire, including the nations that had become Protestant, especially Germany. And that's why they must get control of America, too. And sure enough, they're gaining more power in the United States as well. In recent times, we've seen the rise of the Jesuits or Jesuit-trained leaders in America. Obviously, for the most part, most people think that Jesuit training is a very good thing for one's resume. They blindly think that if a Jesuit or a Jesuit-trained individual is in a position of power, it's a very good thing. The Jesuits are rejoicing that a diploma from Georgetown or from some other Jesuit university or from a Jesuit high school will have a positive reaction on the people in terms of their votes. For years, there's been a growing number of Jesuit-trained senators and representatives in the United States Congress. Catholic members of Congress involve 156 people, 156 members of Congress out of 535 members. Now, that's a total of more than 29% of Congress is Roman Catholic. But of those, 50 of them are Jesuit trained. That's almost 10% of all Congress. And while that doesn't sound like a lot, or that it has a lot of power, remember, the Jesuits have an outsized influence because of their excellent training and intellect. They train their students to have the Jesuit mentality, which is their way of thinking. It is often more effective than that of others. They know how to guide or manipulate Congress or the president or other officials of state. In addition to the U.S.

Some of them, though only a few, are non-Catholics, but they still have the Jesuit training. Listen to this very interesting statement from Manuscript Release 154, 1899. Manuscript Release 154, 1899. This statement is incredible. The time is in hand when a fearful confederacy will be formed, a brotherhood inaugurated by Satan. Unholy human agencies will combine with demon forces, and the whole will be imbued with satanic impulses. Satan has come down with great power, and he is working with all deceivableness of unrighteousness in them that perish. He's now marshaling his hosts, who will be ready to voice his words, "Who is like unto the beast? Who is able to make war with him?" The answer, of course, is no one in both questions. That's Revelation 13, verse 4. So it's interesting that the author refers to the Confederacy as a brotherhood. And it is not a brotherhood dedicated to the upholding of the truth of God. There is only one brotherhood that has that kind of global system of education and influence. That is the Jesuits. Keep in mind that the global New World Order system will be developed, or that is being developed, will make it impossible to escape from human control except by the power of God. Friends, it appears to me that the Jesuit order, and thereby the Catholic Church, is destined to gain control of much of the New World Order, just as the Bible predicts. And just as this global system is maturing, there's a simultaneous rise of the Jesuits to power through their well-educated alumni, not just in the world of business, trade, commerce, banking, and politics, but also in the Catholic Church, especially with the election of Pope Francis. The enemy is determined to make it impossible for you and me to worship God according to his law. Ultimately, that's what the Roman Catholic Church wants to achieve, that is, by enforcing its own worship. Sunday worship, that is, on the whole planet, is the aim. And the Jesuit order is helping the Pope by building their credibility through all that charity work that Jesuits do. It is trying to work its way into power in every nation possible. That way, the stage will be set for a great crisis that will result in the final global worship laws that we read about in Revelation chapter 13. The enemy wants us to think, and he wants the whole world to think, that he is the one to be worshipped. After all, he pretends to be Christ, the archangel of heaven's courts. He will even personate Christ. Did you know that the crowning act of Satan's deceptions is to personate Christ? We don't hear much about that these days. But listen to it from Scripture. In Matthew chapter 24, Jesus is speaking of the great tribulation, or the great time of trouble near the close of probation. He says in verses 21 through 24, that's Matthew chapter 24, verses 21 through 24. He says, "For then shall there be great tribulation, which was..."

those days shall be shortened. Then, or rather at that time, if any man say unto you, lo, here is Christ, or there, believe it not. For there shall arise false Christs, there shall arise false prophets, and shall show great signs and wonders, insomuch that if it were possible, they shall deceive the very elect. To deceive the very elect, my friends, the deception would have to be masterful. So much so that without divine insight from prophecy, the faithful followers of Jesus would be deceived. It would have to look so much like the real thing that most people would claim that this was the power of God. In the Garden of Eden, Satan assumed a disguise. He came into the beautiful serpent in order to beguile Eve and get her to distrust and disobey God. Satan can assume other disguises too. And the Bible says that he can assume the disguise of an angel of light. With dazzling brightness, he can claim to be Christ, and most people will believe him. I'll continue reading from verse 25 and 26. Behold, I've told you before, wherefore, if they shall say unto you, behold, he's in the desert, go not forth. Behold, he is in the secret chambers, believe it not. And then we come over to Luke chapter 17, verse 23. Luke chapter 17, verse 23. Verse 23 says, they shall say unto you, see here, or see there, and go not after them, nor follow them. For as the lightning that shineth, that lighteneth out of the one part of under heaven, shineth unto the other part of heaven, so shall also the Son of Man be in his day. So these verses are saying that someone is going to claim to be Christ and will deceive many. And he will appear in several places on the earth, perhaps in quick succession. The Bible is telling us that this deceiver will take on the disguise of a bright angel of light and will easily get people to believe that he is Christ. He will do miracles, and he will probably work very closely with the Pope, who will likely proclaim this dazzling being as Christ and that the whole world must worship him. They will say that the Sabbath has been changed to Sunday and all must come into line with the new religion. All this the archenemy of Christ himself will do. Satan will get the whole world to accept himself as Christ. And this is what he wanted in heaven. This is why he bent every effort to get the angels of God to believe his lies about God and about Christ. And once again, he's going to bend every effort to deceive even the followers of Christ by making an impersonation of Christ almost like the real thing. Verse 27 gives us the key that reveals how to tell the difference between Christ and the counterfeit. That's Matthew 24, verse 27. And we just read it from Luke chapter 17 as well. For as the lightning cometh out of the east and shineth even unto the west, so shall also the coming of the Son of Man be. In other words, Satan will not be permitted to come in the clouds of glory. I think that's significant. He already has many people deceived that Christ will come secretly. This doctrine is known as the secret rapture. But he will even get people to think that he is in some special place in the desert, or perhaps in some so-called holy place or holy shrine somewhere, that they should go there and see him. People will flock to him. He will no doubt appear in popular places where people already think there is special power of healing and divine intervention, such as Fatima in Portugal or Lourdes in France. What more masterful deception would there be than Satan himself, clothed as an angel of light, to come and claim to be Christ? And while there are going to be many who will claim to be Christ, they cannot do what Satan can do to impersonate Christ as a glorious being, an angel of light. The Jesuits, for instance, can only pretend to be the followers of Christ. They can do some things that he did while on earth, and in the process, they deceive multitudes and gain political power and influence as a result. But there will be one final deception, though, in which Satan himself will take the field and try to deceive

the last remaining few who are faithful to Jesus and who obey His holy law and keep His Sabbath by claiming to be Christ and doing great wonders or miracles like Christ when He was on earth in the eyes of the people. Satan will deceive the whole world into thinking that He is Christ. They will think Christ has come. After all, He's so kind and so healing and so powerful. It must be Christ, they will think, because He is such a brilliant being. But the real target will be those who refuse to worship Him. This deception will cause the enemies of Christ to turn on those who refuse to worship Satan as if they are traitors. They will persecute them. They will even kill some of them in the name of doing Christ's bidding. That's found in Matthew 24, verses 8 to 10 and Revelation 13, 15. But in the meantime, He is working in similar ways, using similar tactics to deceive. The Jesuits, His agents, are pretending to be the apostles of Jesus. And they do good works. They wash and kiss the feet of AIDS patients or those on death row. They do educational work that is superior to all others. They work their way into offices of state and influence the policy of nations. And right now, Satan is planning his moves carefully and stealthily, making progress toward his goal. Eventually, he wants to either get everyone on his side and against Christ, or remove anyone who should otherwise stand in the way and remain loyal to Jesus. Here it is from Holy Scripture, Revelation 13, verse 7. Revelation 13, verse 7. Revelation 13, verse 7 tells us what Satan is planning to do with those who refuse to be his followers. It says, "And it was given unto him to make war with the saints, to overcome them. And power was given him over all kindreds and tongues and nations." Let us think about this statement for a minute. This is speaking about a global earthly power that will influence multitudes, billions in fact. The papal power is doing all it can to deceive people into thinking that she is the real church. And that all you need to do is her rituals in order to receive salvation. You don't need a personal relationship with Jesus Christ, they teach. This earthly power will be given authority to make war against the saints. Not the Catholic saints we're talking about here, but the true saints of God who obey God and uphold His holy law. That authority comes from God. It is God who gives the papacy the authority to overwhelm the people of God by her global power. The issues in the great controversy demand it. Satan will be permitted to work hand in hand with Rome to gain the supremacy of the whole world and require every nation, kindred, tongue, and people to worship him by observing Sunday as sacred instead of God's holy Sabbath day, the seventh day of the week. Satan doesn't want anyone to worship God. He wants all to worship himself. So he has set up a false system of worship, using human agents like priests and popes to deceive the people into thinking that they can break God's law and worship on his day instead of God's day of rest. Remember, the core issue in the last days is worship. You find this all through the Bible. Daniel was faced with a question of worship. Shadrach, Meshach, and Abednego were faced with the question of worship. The people of Israel at the time of Elijah were faced with the question of worship. And there have been many others as well in history. So in the last days, God's true people, those who uphold his law, will be few and will become the target of Satan's wrath. And as they always have. He has set up a false day of worship, which millions of people obey. But overcoming the saints does not mean that they will succumb to his deceptions or worship in his way. God's true people will be overcome by persecution, not by deception. Many will be in dungeons or hiding in caves or other remote places of the earth. But right now, we can see that the enemy is building a system from which there's no escape. Recent revelations concerning the United States national security.

Agency and those of the so-called Five Eyes nations, which are Canada, Britain, Australia, and New Zealand, as well as the U.S., have made it clear that the system being designed will be inescapable. The surveillance will be total. The oppression of God's people will be like the way in which whistleblower Edward Snowden has been treated by worldly governments. But this global system will be designed to put all of God's true people under a lot of pressure. Those involved are not planning for this necessarily. They do not see the ultimate use or purpose of their magnificent digital tools. But Satan sees it and is finding ways to encourage them to build the infrastructure of total control, which he will then turn one day against all of God's faithful people. If there is a possibility that he can force them or use the newly constructed total information structure to pressure them to change their practice and yield to his demands, he will do it. This is the way Ahab and Jezebel treated the people in their day. They put so much pressure on God's messengers, which were the Bible workers from the schools of the prophets, that they even killed those who would not yield to their demands. And by the way, we will study this at another time if we have the opportunity. But it's incredible that the Bible gives us such lessons, such detail throughout Scripture about our times. In Psalm 94, there is a passage that should be becoming familiar to you as you see the world's events unfolding. Psalm 94, let's have a look at it. Psalm 94, and it's verses 20 and 21. Listen carefully to the words of Scripture. Psalm 94, verses 20 and 21. Shall the throne of iniquity have fellowship with thee, which frameth mischief by a law? Think about this. Mischief by a law. They gather themselves together against the soul of the righteous and condemn innocent blood. What is this verse talking about? It's talking about the underhanded efforts of a secret coalition, or a conspiracy, if you will, to create a law that will cause a lot of mischief for God's people. What law would that be? Well, yes, of course, it is the Sunday law. And who are the righteous? Well, these are those who keep and proclaim the righteousness of Christ. They demonstrate, not only with their words, but with their lives, that they live the righteousness of Christ. They uphold His law. They live by it. They keep His Sabbath, which is at the center of God's Ten Commandments. They love Christ with all their hearts, and they know that they cannot truly demonstrate their love for Him unless they keep His commandments. They believe Jesus, who said, "If ye love me, keep my commandments." And they put all their confidence in Him. Put another way, they love Him so much that they can't bear to live in any way that would dishonor Him or that would disappoint Him. Therefore, they love to live by the Decalogue, or the Ten Commandments, which were given by Christ Himself on Mount Sinai. By the way, when Jesus said there are two great commandments, He was referring to love to God and love to man, which symbolizes or summarizes the Ten Commandments. He was not offering some new law in conflict with the old that He gave in Mount Sinai. Friends, what God gave us on Mount Sinai is perpetual. It will last not only through the end of earthly history, but all the way through eternity. It's not something that you can ignore. Friends, we're coming to the time when God's law is being trampled under feet of most people. Movements in both society and in the churches teach us that man does not want to obey God. We naturally want to do our own thing, and we step out of the path of blessing. But it is more than just our natural desires or sinful nature that is in play here. It also involves a concerted effort on the part of the wicked principalities and powers of the unseen world, united with human agencies, to drive all mankind, both individually and collectively, to disobey God. If you can't be tempted by your own carnal nature to sin,
and disobey God's law, they will try to

convince you that there are advantages to disobedience, like money, influence, power, acceptance, etc. And if they cannot get you by the idea that you can't, that you can gain advantage by sin, they'll come at you with actual advantages. We call them bribes. And if that still doesn't work, they will threaten you with penalties and problems if you don't comply with their demands to disobey God. And moreover, when there are only a few left who have not bowed the knee to Baal, so to speak, or who have not complied or been bought or sold and will not under any circumstances bow down to their worship system, when all but a few have stepped off the platform of righteousness, the enemy, using these agencies, will turn up the heat so that they will issue a death penalty for disobedience. Here it is in Revelation 13, verse 15. Revelation chapter 13, verse 15. Verse 15 says, "He," meaning the United States, "had power to give life unto the image of the beast, that the image of the beast should both speak and cause that as many as would not worship the image of the beast should be killed." There it is, a death penalty for not worshiping the beast or his image. The death penalty will be imposed on those who refuse and who will stand in defense of God's law, especially the seventh-day Sabbath. They're going to face death threats and even the legal death penalty. Note once again, the key issue is centered around worship. There are two worship laws in the Ten Commandments. Did you know that? Two worship laws, not just one. Yeah, it's true. There is one law that says, "Bow down to any graven image, nor serve any other god." The other worship law in the Decalogue is the fourth commandment: "Remember the Sabbath day to keep it holy. 6 days shalt thou labor and do all thy work, but the seventh day is a Sabbath." What is this silent conspiracy that is working to destroy those who honor God? Most people don't think about it that much, and they don't think deeply about what they see in the political or the economic world. And they certainly don't think very deeply about what's happening in the religious world. But I tell you, friends, there's a gradual shift away from liberty and freedom to control and coercion. This is being orchestrated by Jesuit-educated men and women in the highest echelons of political structures. Those very same individuals, or those like them, will one day work to establish worship laws in harmony with Satan's plan. This rise of Jesuits to political power in Australia, Europe, and America, and certainly in other places, is preparing the way for the last great attempt to rule the world. And once the population accepts the principles of the New World Order, once moral objections to the loss of liberty are pushed aside, then the assault on the real target can begin. Here's another statement which you may know very well. It's found in Great Controversy, page 581. "God's word has given warning of the impending danger. Let this be unheeded, and the Protestant world will learn what the purposes of Rome really are only when it's too late to escape the snare. She is silently growing into power. Her doctrines are exerting their influence in legislative halls, in the churches, and in the hearts of men. She is piling up her massive and lofty structures, in the secret recesses of which her former persecutions will be repeated. Stealthily and unsuspectedly, she is strengthening her forces to further her own ends when the time shall come for her to strike. All that she desires is vantage ground, and this is already being given her. We shall soon see and feel what the purpose of the Roman element is. Whoever will believe and obey the word of God will thereby incur reproach and persecution." That's the end of the quote. When Jorge Bergoglio was elected pope, he was trumpeted as the first Jesuit pope in history, setting off global interest in the work of the Jesuits. The mass media has painted the Jesuits as doing very good work in education and social services or charity. And they are. But is that all

they do. Listen to this from Great Controversy, page 235. Great Controversy, page 235. When appearing as members of their order, the Jesuits wore a garb of sanctity. Visiting prisons and hospitals, ministering to the sick and the poor, professing to have renounced the world and bearing the sacred name of Jesus, who went about doing good. And this is exactly what Pope Francis does. He visits prisons, slums, and hospitals, and reaches out to the poor, disabled, and the downtrodden. There are many Jesuits dedicated to this same work. They grasp how important this is to their image of Christ-like sanctity. But now listen to the rest of the statement. But under this blameless exterior, the most criminal and deadly purposes were often concealed. It was a fundamental principle of the order that the end justifies the means. And by this code, lying, theft, perjury, assassination were not only pardonable but commendable when they served the interests of the church. So the history of the Jesuits is well documented and should be well known. Yet today there is much interest and enthusiasm for the Jesuits. It seems that most people have forgotten that there ever was a time when Jesuits were banned from almost every country because of the evil work that they have done. I'll continue reading. Under various disguises, the Jesuits worked their way into offices of state, climbing up to be counselors of kings and shaping the policy of nations. They became servants to act as spies upon their masters. They established colleges for the sons of princes and nobles and schools for the common people. And the children of Protestant parents were drawn into an observance of popish rites. The Jesuits rapidly spread themselves over Europe, and wherever they went, there followed a revival of popery. Do you think that's also happening today in Protestant America and in the British Commonwealth nations from which English-speaking Protestantism sprang? Of course it is. You can be sure that the Jesuit order is not changed. In spite of their suggestion that the new political reality involving Jesuit-educated men in various nations just happened by coincidence, thinking men and women, and those in particular who are familiar with prophecy, know that this is not the case. The simultaneous rise of Jesuit-trained men in Australia did not just happen. As one Jesuit said, it's a consequence of history. But it is also a consequence of well-laid plan to guide the nations into the bosom of Rome and to use them to enforce an international or global Sunday law one day soon. The kingdoms of this earth are confederating together to cooperate and oppose God and His law. They're building global governance and a superstructure of control in the hands of fewer and fewer men. This is dramatically changing the way the world works, but it is also laying the foundation for religious control too. And the Jesuits are obviously involved in it. That is why the Bible says that power is given unto the beast, Revelation 13, verse 7. Over all kindreds and tongues and nations. There's only one religious power on earth that has the global reach that meets this description. That's talking specifically about the Vatican or the papacy. And verse 8 tells us that this power will require all that dwell upon the earth to worship him. Revelation 13, verse 8. It says, "And all that dwell upon the earth shall worship him whose names are not written in the book of life of the Lamb slain from the foundation of the world." So we're talking here about a global principle of worship that only a few will escape by the power of God. This is the purpose of the Jesuit order, in training men and women so well that with the Jesuit intellect and mindset, they can rise to power in political ways and influence the trajectory of nations toward this goal. Friends, the rise of Jesuit-educated men to the top of both sides of the political system in Australia reveals that while men have been unaware of it, the Jesuits have gained considerable control and influence. This is just what the

the Bible prophecy has said they would do. Therefore, we must be near the second coming of Christ. As we see more and more of these types of things develop in our time, we can understand that we must prepare our lives for the final conflict, the final test of our faith. And I hope you're doing just that. I hope you are cementing your relationship with Jesus Christ so firmly that you are rock solid. I hope you are studying your Bible every day so that you are settling into the truth, both intellectually and spiritually, so that you cannot be moved. If you have to, you better make those changes now. If you want the seal of God,

pray that you will prepare us for this great time of crisis. We pray that you will help us understand our times and live as if Jesus were coming today. And it's in his precious name I pray. Amen.

Behold, he cometh with clouds, and every eye shall see him, and they also which pierced him, and all kindreds of the earth shall wail because of him. Even so, amen. And behold, I come quickly, and my reward is with me, to give every man according as his work shall be.

0: We know proper nutrition is essential to students. What and when they eat significantly affects their ability to learn. The Appleton Area School District in Wisconsin is taking a community-wide approach to school nutrition. It began in 1997 at Appleton Central Alternative High School with a pioneering healthy food program sponsored by Natural Ovens of Manitowoc.
1: In January of 1997, I visited Central High School as a prospective employee and observed the students that were housed here at the time and found them to be rude, obnoxious, very crude and ill-mannered.
2: I was brought over to the school because the school was out of control. They were having a lot of problems with rebellious students, weapons violation, things of that nature. So they wanted a cop on school premise at all times.
3: We started the food program approximately 3.5 years ago. One Friday, the kids were here. They had candy machines and pop machines in the student lounge. The following Monday, they came to school and they were greeted by water coolers and healthy bagels and energy drink for breakfast.
4: Since we started the program, the nutrition, the Natural Ovens program, with the complete diet, the balanced diet, I have seen a total change in the students and the environment within the school. It's amazing.
1: Now that I actually have a job here, I was hesitant once again to start and found that the atmosphere is entirely different. The students are calm, they're well behaved. I don't have to deal with the daily discipline issues. Out and out disciplining of students, that just isn't an issue here.
4: Every year we are required to file a state report. On the state report, they include information regarding the number of dropouts, expulsions, drugs, weapons, suicides. Since we've started this program, zeros is what I have had to report. That's a pretty nice report to fill out.
5: I think they served as an inspiration in the rest of the district. And we found out that not only did it help those kids, but it helped all kids. So it wasn't just the kids in the alternative high school, it's kids in general.
3: And the returning students are now the advocates for the program. The kids encourage each other, they set the example, and they demonstrate proper eating habits to the new kids. It works great.
2: But when I have kids asking me, hey Dan, you know, how much do you work out a week? What do you do here? What do you eat? Is this what you eat all the time? And it's almost like now the kids are interested.
6: Well, physically I couldn't be able to run long distance. I couldn't be able to do flips or sports or work out is to my ability if I wasn't eating right.
7: When I first came here, I really liked the food. It tastes good. It's hot, it's fresh. Yeah, there's no preservatives in it. There's no too much seasoning, anything like that. It just helped a lot to have some people that put that much time and effort into your food.
0: Students, teachers, and staff all notice students' improved attitude.
8: From a social work standpoint, I think it's made

0: my job easier because we don't have the angry outbursts that we're dealing with. So instead, we get to deal with the real issues that are underlying and causing some of the problems and the concerns in our kids' lives. And I think it's easier to talk to kids today than it was a few years ago before we started the program, before the kids were getting the basic nutrition in their diet.
1: It's the education process that they're receiving. They're feeling worthwhile about themselves over here, or it's the food that they're receiving, or it's a combination of all three. I like the all three put together because their kids are a lot more productive than they've ever been in their lives.
2: Now that I concentrate, I think it is easier to get along with people because now I'm paying attention to what they have to say and just not worrying about what I need to say to them.
0: Our biggest problems right now at this school are parking in the parking lot and student tardiness. I don't have the disruptions in class or the difficulties with student behavior that perhaps I experienced 4 years ago before we started the food program.
3: Let's take a look at the things that kids are consuming during the day. Sometimes the parents know what they're doing. Other times they have no idea how much they're consuming of these kinds of junk foods, fast foods, that are doing very definite harm to their bodies. Start with breakfast. Quick toaster-type breakfast, loaded with sugar. The artificially flavored cereals, the donuts, the icing, the candy bars that they consume throughout the day. The artificial coloring, appetite stimulants again, causing them to overeat. The things that are supposed to look like fruit, and yet they're practically all sugar. The pizza loaded with fat. Then you have the burgers, the french fries, the hot dogs, the chips, partially hydrogenated, trans fats that are plugging the arteries of children as early as age 3. The soda, the sugar, 56 teaspoons at least in this 2-liter bottle, which some kids consume in 1 day's time. Again, the artificial colorings and flavorings, the diet soda, the artificial sweeteners, known to cause headaches, known to cause behavior problems. How can we expect our children to function well, to learn at their best, and to behave when they're being fed this kind of junk?
1: A lot of these kids, when we first asked them, what did you have for breakfast today? You'd be surprised that 90% of them had absolutely nothing, and we were at lunchtime already. So they've had no breakfast, no lunch, and they're trying to be productive people without anything in their system at all.
4: If you've been guzzling Mountain Dew and eating chips and, you know, you're flying all over the place, I don't think you're going to pick up a whole lot in class.
5: Healthy food has had more of an impact than we thought. We believed that it would help settle the kids down, which it has done, but I think we were surprised the impact it's had on academic learning.
6: Good, healthy food that helps you function pretty much. If you're going for a big test, you want to eat right.
3: Let's take a look at the kinds of foods children should be eating, the fresh whole grain foods, to start the morning to get that energy going so that they feel good and they're alert throughout the day. Whole grain cereals, nice, good proteins, fresh fruit, the whole grain breads, whole grain muffins, bagels, great granola bars, the wonderful omega-3 that gets the brain going for the whole day. Keep sustained energy. For lunch, let's keep them going with the fresh whole foods. The salads, the wonderful combinations of the leafy greens, the vegetables, the good soups that make them feel so good. See the vibrance, the liveliness of the foods, the juice. Real, 100% juice, the real thing, water. At least 8 glasses of water a day to keep the brain functioning. If the brain is made of 85% water and it's down 2%, the kids can't think, they can't respond properly. Add to this the exercise and you have a bright, lively, energetic, well-behaved child. We all know that children can only perform their best, learn their best and behave their best when they're well nourished. These are the kinds of foods your child should be consuming.
0: Personally, I think I've been able to demand more academically from my students over the last few years than I could when we first opened the school.

0: school without the nutrition program. I use all of the minutes in the class period for instruction.
1: At Appleton Central, they led the way on more water, healthier food, healthier eating. And then when we put the Johnston Elementary School, where there was better eating coupled with exercise, we pretty much approached it from the oldest students and the youngest.
2: Education for Healthy Kids was born out of a concern for the smoking tobacco and those type of issues. And so they said, if we started early in kindergarten, 1, 2, could we make a difference and a change in some of the behaviors for the students? Then the nutrition committee was formed for the district. All the facts and information, we wanted to make sure that when we developed a district-wide nutrition policy, that it was based on sound principles, that it was based on practices, that it was based on research.
3: We also incorporated into the classrooms information on wellness, information on nutrition, those types of things. So they are blended right into the core curriculums.
4: They love doing lessons like this. They love comparing the cereals that they eat.
5: I have a daughter, Courtney, who's in kindergarten here. It's a partnership with the school. And you reinforce these habits at home, they're being reinforced at school, and your child is starting from a very early age learning the impacts of this is what it takes to be a healthy kid.
2: We saw our fitness scores skyrocket. Most of our kids, even to this day, are well above the 85th percentile in physical fitness scores, which is exceptional.
1: And the enthusiasm that the Appleton Alternative High School staff has for healthier eating enabled us to convince the middle school, with the elementary students from Johnson going to Madison, that your kids are going to be more alert and your teaching job is going to be a lot easier.
2: We had a couple initiative goings with the Natural Ovens of Manitowoc and the Education for Healthy Kids program, the changes in the middle school, that we had a lot of things going that were making differences in students' lives. And when the kids actually left elementary and then went to the middle school, they wanted to see a change in that environment.
6: The time had come to take it seriously and to extend respect to the students and to ourselves and take some action on good health.
7: It certainly helps our cause in having the students from Johnston coming up, because they've been introduced to the topics, really grabs hold with them, and it helps them to reinforce some things with their classmates, which is coming from their classmates as opposed to coming from me, the principal, or from the other adults in the building, or from their parents.
8: I do notice that when I give the instructions in Spanish, they are listening. I have the eye contact. They're paying attention. They look more alert.
7: The nutrition fair that we're doing today was actually done for the first time 3 years ago. And the concept was to expose students to a number of healthy choices that are available to them right in their community, to reinforce the concept that they have choices they can make. Now that the district has a nutrition policy in place, I think it's become very helpful that the kids that are coming from here are going to East and probably have helped the student body there become more accepting of some of the policies that have gone into place there.
9: When this first came about, that we were going to be moving to getting rid of the soda and changing our nutrition policy, I was very much against it, because I think that at the high school level, it's different from the elementary, it's different from the middle, because we're trying to prepare students to make good choices for themselves after high school.
10: But it's good to have kids starting to eat healthy and stuff and worry more about their nutrition, because in the long run, it's going to pay off. Obviously, you eat healthier your whole life, you'll probably live a lot longer than if you eat junk food the whole time.
11: I notice in conference time, a lot of parents will say, you know, that nutrition unit is really making a difference.
9: But I think we are a progressive district, and we've had this nutrition policy developing at some of our elementary and middle level schools, and it didn't really make its way up to the high school until this year. That really came about because of some specific parents that saw a need for us to do something about our nutrition policy.
2: This is the first generation in history that might not outlive their parents, because of health and lifestyle issues, nutrition and fitness. If they don't have that, what's their health worth to them?
1: It's a connection that when we started the healthier foods in the alternative high school, and we noticed that all of a sudden the attendance rate had gone way up. Our dropout rate last year, only 16 students dropped out of 4,500 high school age students.
12: I can't buy the argument that it's too costly for schools

0: provide good nutrition for their students. I found that one cost will reduce another. I don't have the vandalism. I don't have the litter. I don't have the need for high security.
1: We have cut $5 million out of our operational budget in the last 2 years. We did 35 focus groups in the community, and not one person brought up the issue of you should get back into junk type foods, because they see that healthy lifestyles is important. I believe in 3 or 4 years, every school in the country will be into a nutrition program, because the more schools that are going in that direction, they're seeing it does make a difference.
2: The parents are happy that we care that much about their children.
0: We've got to stop using our most precious commodity, our kids, to make extra money.
3: Thank you to the schools, staff, and students of the Appleton Area School District. The school lunch program became an act of Congress in 1946. The fresh foods served at the Appleton, Wisconsin Central Alternative School embrace the spirit of the law to provide every nutrient to each student each day. You may duplicate this video or DVD, but only intact and unedited, for showing to help provide nutritious foods to children.
4: 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These legacy options are a great way to continue to give after you're gone. Please feel free to contact me, Daryl Davison, at 1-866-572-9457, extension 258, for more information. Estate planning can be difficult to navigate. AD is here to make that process easier for you. May God richly bless you, and I hope to talk with you soon. God bless.

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We have this Sun Grow, but we also have some other kinds. It's mainly just a starter. We don't use it, even if it is mixed. You know, it has perlite and peat moss and things like that. Some of it even has a little bit of calcium, but we add all of our extra stuff every single time to ensure that there's the most amount of nutrients possible.

We don't want it wet, but it's okay with a little bit of moisture in here. Want a little bit more water. And we're now gonna let this sit for a minute. Soak that up.

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And we're going to go get all of our amendments, which we have all the recipes right here. So we're doing the fruiting mix, which has 6 liters of alfalfa, half a liter of kelp, wood ash, 1.5 liters, calcium lime or dolomite lime, we're using dolomite, a liter of that, a cup of diatomaceous earth, 2 gallons of compost or worm castings, 3 liters of rock phosphate, half a liter of green sand, and 1/8 cup of borax. So we have our rock phosphate, and we need 3 liters of this. We have one of those. We'll add 1/8 cup of borax. So now we have our diatomaceous earth, dolomite lime, 1 liter. Now we have our green sand, 1/2 liter of this. 1/2 liter of kelp. We need 1.5 liters of wood ash. And we used to use the alfalfa pellets, but they were bad in the paper pots. So then what we started to do was we started to soak them, and then we'd put them in as a slush, a slurry. But it was a lot easier once I found out that we could order in alfalfa meal, which is already a powder. Alfalfa, 6 liters. So that's our mixture. We do need the couple of gallons of compost, and we don't have any of ours right now. We're all out, and some of the stuff we have is frozen in the field. So we're gonna be adding this to the bin, because it's gonna be too hard to mix when there's so many things in here. Okay, so now we're gonna put a lid on this, and we're gonna mix this up really well. Rock it back and forth. And if it's too heavy for you to lift by hand, then just put it on the ground and just roll it back and forth. Flip it over. Any way you can kind of just get it mixed. Looks like we could still add quite a bit of water in here just to get everything broken up. And this is going to be very dusty in here, so I'm going to add some water in here

Hopefully it's a little less dusty. Compost. We'll let that sit for a second and then we'll come back and mix the whole thing. So now that this has sat for a little while, we're going to mix the whole thing, make sure there's no clumps so that it's nice and light and fluffy for our seedlings. And you can use a little shovel like this. I prefer to just use my hands. I can be more gentle.

bit. That's it. Just enough, and then we mix it through the dolomite lime, which is basically calcium, to give strong structure to the plants. Calcium, just like your bones, it's the same thing for plants. The rock phosphate that we're using to help fruiting production. Now the wood ash, that helps with potassium and carbon. Carbon is really important for the soil. It helps to balance the soil, and the potassium helps with seeding. If you're trying to make lots of seeds or you have plants that make seeds, then potassium is going to be one of your friends. The alfalfa. So the alfalfa is nitrogen, and you need nitrogen to have plants growing. Nitrogen is also what makes protein, because proteins and amino acids are made from nitrogen. The green sand adds a ton of different little trace minerals. Kelp is really good for all the different trace minerals in the ocean. That's where all the land washes into, and then the kelp absorbs all of that fantastic minerals and nutrients. We're not doing this with chemicals. So we want to make sure we promote good microorganisms in the soil, even in our trays, because later on we're actually going to use raw cow's milk to spray on the plants. So now something really important that we need to mention is, if you don't have every single one of these things available, that's okay. Just start somewhere, start making mistakes, because failure is part of the process, and you don't get good at anything by not failing. And for those who's interested to get their hands really dirty, like I'm doing, go to farm.amazingdiscoveries.org and go check out our farm apprenticeship program, because you might be able to come here in person and experience this for yourself with help. What we're trying to do here on a How to Country Farm is teach people how to be self-sustaining. We want to show people how to grow their own food, how to be healthy, how to get in the country, because it's not only for our physical food, it's also spiritual as well. We're doing this because we believe that there's a time coming that the Bible talks about called the time of trouble. And this is talked about in Revelation chapter 13, 14, 15, 16, even Daniel 12 verse 1. And just like Noah, we need to be preparing our ark, our modern day ark, for the time of trouble that's coming. Next batch of dirt done, we'll start filling all of our seedling trays, and we'll show you guys exactly how to do these paper pots, because right now we're doing onions, and we're doing onions in 4-inch paper pots. So we'll show you how we do that. But thank you for watching the video and seeing how we do our soil mix. We'll see you in the next one. Make sure you like, share, and subscribe.

When God came down to Mount Sinai, the Bible says in Hebrews 12:21, Moses said, "And so terrible was the sight that I feared exceedingly." Moses' knees began to knock.

How many times do we fall on our knees and we say, Lord, forgive me for my sin. Lord, I ask that you may forgive me. And we feel as if we're not forgiven. This is a deception of Satan himself to allow us to dictate whether or not God can forgive us based on our feelings. Welcome to Amazing Discoveries, and my name is Loami Richardson, evangelist for Soul Outreach, and I want to welcome you to our series entitled The Struggle is Real. What we have been doing this last couple of presentations and what we're going to be doing today is understanding the principles that you and I must live by in order for us to be complete in Christ. In our previous presentations, we've understood through the story of the rich young ruler, as well as the story of Nicodemus, that Christ wanted to show the condition of those individuals' hearts. And the one thing that they were lacking was the love of God. And as we concluded that the one thing that Jesus desired from them was their love, was their hearts too, so that he can infuse them with his love, we see the importance of the Holy Spirit. You see, many of us want to believe, and rightly so, that God wants to get us into heaven. But the truth of the matter is Christ wants to fit us into heaven. And he does that through the empowering of the Holy Spirit. And lastly, we concluded in our third presentation that Christ reveals to us our condition through the message of the Laodicean church found in Revelation chapter 3, beginning at verse 14. You see, we think of ourselves more highly than what we ought to. But once we come a connection with the cross and we see Jesus for who he truly is, we see our condition that we're truly miserable, wretched, poor, blind, and naked. But Christ reveals to us that condition, not that we can feel bad about ourselves, but that we can flee to him. And so what we're going to be doing for the next seven presentations is entitled The Seven Steps to Completion, which is a part of this overall series entitled The Struggle is Real. And so what we're going to do is take a look at the seven steps that we're going to be going.